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1: 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Coming up is the New York Times, followed at 9 o'clock by the rebroadcast of the Metro Business section of the Richmond Times-Dispatch. 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
2: Hello, this is Jean at the Talking Information Center, reading the New York Times for Thursday, October 8, 2026. Justice Department turns to partisans and conspiracists to fill depleted ranks. By Glenn Thrush. A former prosecutor forced off a high-profile murder case for peeking at the defense team's strategy documents. A one-time gambling executive who promoted conspiracy theories about the Las Vegas massacre in 2017. A Florida activist who once served 20 days in jail for hacking a local election system. They are among the 130 lawyers who have recently joined the Justice Department's short-staffed Civil Rights Division, as the Trump administration has struggled to fill the depleted ranks of a unit that was once a magnet for legal talent. Since early 2025, upward of 300 non-political career employees, representing decades of experience, have left the division after its leader, Harmeet Dhillon, repurposed it to pursue President Trump's agenda. As a consequence, the division has opened its doors to recruits, many of them conservatives, some with education and work histories that might have disqualified them from being hired in the past, former officials said. Some have left a trail of hyper-partisan, conspiratorial, and in some instances, bizarre statements, according to an examination of about a dozen recent hires based on court records, social media posts, and interviews. Department officials, speaking on the condition of anonymity to discuss internal matters, said they have rejected nearly as many applicants as they have hired, 126. Any ideological tilt in the career ranks, they added, reflected the Trump-era applicant pool, which includes conservative activists and recent law school graduates. Ms. Dhillon praised the quality of the new lawyers and said she was revamping a division that had been dominated by liberals for far too long. For years, the Civil Rights Division recruited from a narrow pipeline of progressive activists and called it excellence, she said in a statement. We are hiring trial lawyers, she added. The attorneys the Times singled out have collectively tried hundreds of cases, prosecuted those who prey on trafficked children, won at the Supreme Court, and practiced law for decades. That is the experience this division needs to enforce civil rights laws for every American. Among her top hires, the gun rights activist Barry Arrington, the acting chief of a new Second Amendment unit, is a high-profile opponent of the theory of evolution and same-sex marriage. Last year, he successfully challenged Colorado's ban on so-called conversion therapy before the Supreme Court. The person she appointed to temporarily lead the voting section, the epicenter of the department's aggressive actions ahead of the midterm elections, is Eric Neff, who tried more than 50 criminal cases during a 12-year career as a prosecutor in California. His stint as a prosecutor in Los Angeles County ended in rancor. In 2022, Mr. Neff was placed on administrative leave after the office withdrew his indictment of an executive at a software company for storing data on poll workers on a Chinese server. His bosses cited irregularities in the case. The county ended up paying the company $5 million in a settlement. Mr. Neff was reinstated in 2024 and has filed a whistleblower claim against the county, which remains unsolved. Remains unresolved. Questions for individual prosecutors and officials were routed to the Justice Department's Public Affairs Office in keeping with longstanding policy. A department spokeswoman, Kirsten Pelz, defended Mr. Neff's appointment, citing his experience. 50 jury trials in cases ranging from fraud to multiple homicides, and his earlier career as an investigative reporter. Critics have raised questions about lawyers assigned to crack down on voter fraud, which includes a thus far unsuccessful effort to obtain sensitive state voter roll information, and the deployment of 1,000 election monitors across the country. On the day of Minnesota's primary elections in August, two Justice Department officials approached a polling place in Minneapolis and were reminded by a local election worker to obey a law requiring them to stay outside at a certain distance, a video showed. One of the department officials, David Michael Levin, a conservative lawyer and businessman, was himself a convicted lawbreaker. In 2015 and 2016, Mr. Levin twice hacked into the Lee County, Florida election system as a political stunt. He faced felony charges before pleading to a pair of misdemeanors in September 2016 and served a 20-day jail sentence with 2 years of probation, according to court records. His application, like all the others, was reviewed and approved by the department's personnel office. His record alone would not have precluded him from being hired. The department is allowed, after 7 years, to hire people who committed misdemeanors. But critics said it set a dangerous precedent. Deploying politically motivated individuals to carry out DOJ's poll monitoring efforts threatens to undermine Americans' faith in the electoral process ahead. Senator Peter Welch, a Vermont Democrat who sits on the Judiciary Committee, wrote to Ms. Dillon last month after seeing the video. In recent years, Mr. Levin and his wife have been associated with a company that provides customer leads to insurance companies and have been embroiled in a bitter lawsuit with a client who accused them of providing unusable leads, court records showed. Judges in the case repeatedly called out the Levins for not turning over documents demanded by the court. In April 2026, a district court judge in Florida cited them for willful and bad faith disregard of court orders, rules, and discovery procedures, according to court filings. In August, the court ordered Mr. Levin to pay more than $200,000 in damages and lawyer's fees, finding that he had engaged in fraudulent misrepresentation and civil conspiracy, according to a ruling last month. The docket shows no record yet of the Levins filing an appeal. Mr. Levin's lawyer did not respond to a request for comment. None of the prosecutors mentioned in this story, including Mr. Levin, responded to personal requests for comment. The Justice Department official accompanying Mr. Levin also had a notable history. He is William Mormon, a lawyer in Minnesota who represented Minneapolis police officers charged in connection with the murder of George Floyd. He has also represented the Civil Rights Division in voter roll cases. Another lawyer working on elections litigation is David Vandenberg, who joined as a criminal trial attorney in the Civil Rights Division in August 2025. For several years, Mr. Vandenberg served as a prosecutor in Texas and New Mexico. His 22-month stint as an assistant district attorney in El Paso appears to have been a troubled one. He faced serious complaints about his volatile behavior toward colleagues, his former supervisor said. Allegations earlier reported by Bloomberg Law. In an interview with the New York Times, his former supervisor, Penny Hamilton, recalled intervening after two incidents of yelling. In one, Mr. Vandenberg berated a co-worker during a dispute over a photocopier. In another, a local judge barred Mr. Vandenberg from a courtroom after he chided a court official. Asked if Mr. Vandenberg should have been hired by the Justice Department, Ms. Hamilton replied, no, then amended her statement to, hell no. He is currently facing charges of animal neglect, according to El Paso Municipal Court records, charges often filed when dogs are found unattended for an extended period in a parked vehicle. In 2025, a cell phone photo of Mr. Vandenberg appeared on a news station after a local mother accused him of intentionally sideswiping her car with her two young children inside, flashing his district attorney badge and fleeing the scene. He was not charged. The woman is currently suing him over the incident. Ms. Pelz defended Mr. Vandenberg's record. He is, a dedicated prosecutor who spent years in New Mexico and Texas prosecuting cases on behalf of child victims of human trafficking, sexual assault, and murder, she said. An official with knowledge of his hiring, who requested anonymity to discuss personnel matters, said that he had never been reprimanded by his previous employer, that he had denied wrongdoing, and that he expected both matters to be resolved soon. Khalil H. Quinnan was hired in May as a prosecutor in the Civil Rights Division's criminal unit after nearly a decade in the Florida State Attorney's Office, where he handled a range of gun, gang, and violent crime cases. In 2025, Mr. Quinnan was forced to step aside as a lead prosecutor in the murder trial of Courtney Clenny, an OnlyFans model accused of killing her boyfriend, after the judge ruled that he viewed and shared iCloud files explicitly marked as privileged communications between Ms. Clenny's parents and defense lawyers. The judge dismissed Mr. Quinnan's claim that the material was permissible because it did not directly involve Ms. Clenny. In February 2025, the judge ordered him to sit for a sworn deposition after finding a second possible violation of attorney-client privilege. He withdrew from the case soon afterward. Mr. Quinnan was not disciplined. Ms. Clenny eventually reached a plea deal to serve 6 years in prison. Ms. Pels said the Justice Department stood by the hiring of Mr. Quinnan, describing him as a top-flight prosecutor who acted in full compliance with his supervisor's directives. James Breslow, hired in January, is part of the team suing the University of California, Los Angeles Medical School for discriminating against white applicants. He is a former gambling executive and business lawyer who has hosted a podcast called Hidden Truth. Episodes included AA Kills, a takedown of Alcoholics Anonymous, and a deep dive into the origin of UFOs. In 2018, he hosted the far-right activist Laura Loomer, who promoted her unsubstantiated claim that the man who killed 58 people on the Las Vegas Strip in 2017 was working for either Islamic terrorists or the government. Mr. Breslow, in an essay posted 3 weeks before the 2024 election, suggested President Barack Obama had no love or reverence for the U.S. Constitution. He claimed that Kamala Harris, the Democratic presidential candidate, embraced a political system antithetical to the country's founding principles, something he said was not surprising given her upbringing by parents who were not U.S. citizens at the time she was born. Mr. Breslow brings decades of legal and executive experience to his job, Ms. Pell said. Daniel Flickinger, who began working on the division's education cases earlier this year, was forced out of his job at a Birmingham, Alabama law firm in 2020 after suggesting, to the disgust of his bosses, that Mr. Floyd was fortunate to have died in a fentanyl and methamphetamine-numbed strangulation because it meant being worshipped in a nationwide funeral. Mr. Flickinger maintained that his statement, posted to his private Facebook page, was never intended to be publicly disseminated. He later sued another lawyer for disseminating what he claimed to be defamatory comments about the post. Since then, he has worked in private practice, specializing in areas of law overseen by the division, Ms. Pell said. Peter Feman, a veteran lawyer from Florida, hired in early 2025 as a senior counsel, has a history of far-right political statements. In a May 2021 post on social media, he accused the diabolical Democratic governor of Michigan, Gretchen Whitmer, of forcing citizens into getting the mark of the beast, a coronavirus shot. Mr. Feman also suggested that the January 6, 2021 attack on the Capitol was a false flag operation orchestrated by liberals he likened to the Nazis. Trump voters, unlike the German citizens who kept silent in the 1930s, have guns, he wrote in a post. One of his books, Wake Up America, includes a rave review on the dust jacket from the Times that never existed, according to a CNN report in 2021, written when Mr. Feman was a member of the Republican National Committee. Ms. Pels said Mr. Feman's work should be considered separately from his social media profile. His years-old personal social media posts have nothing to do with his legal work, and resurfacing them is not a serious assessment of his qualifications, she added. Trump's retreat. From the Gulf to Britain, American forces pull back. By David E. Sanger and Eric Schmidt. To hear President Trump and his aides describe it, the rush to withdraw 12 B-1 bombers from an airbase in Britain over the weekend was a prudent precaution in response to a threat they refused to describe. It was no big deal, Mr. Trump insisted, and his Secretary of State, Marco Rubio, tried to wave it away by noting that the Pentagon is constantly reallocating resources where they need to be. But to anyone watching the deployment of American power around the globe in the 7 months since Mr. Trump decided to attack Iran, it was another glaring example of how, time after time, Mr. Trump and his Defense Secretary, Pete Hegseth, have been forced into retreat, pulling back military forces that had been deployed to the Middle East and Britain as a deterrent. Over the past several months, as the conflict has dragged on, the Iran war has come to reveal enormous new American vulnerabilities, forcing changes that the Pentagon was not contemplating a year ago. But it has also proved a bitter lesson in the unintended consequences that have flowed from Mr. Trump's war of choice. Mr. Trump intended the attack on Iran as another demonstration of the American military's extraordinary power. Following the successful bombing raid on 3 Iranian nuclear sites in June 2025 and the seizure of President Nicolas Maduro of Venezuela from his bed in Caracas in January. But rather than enhance American power, the war has constrained it. The closing of bases in the Middle East and limiting the use of one in Britain have, at a minimum, vastly complicated the logistics of projecting power. American bombers can still reach their targets, of course, but only by flying from the United States, requiring more time and refueling. American carrier groups can still patrol in the Arabian Sea outside the Persian Gulf, but now they must be resupplied from Diego Garcia, an island in the Indian Ocean, 2,200 miles away, requiring additional weeks and huge costs. But most importantly, the rapid withdrawals have taught a lesson to the Iranians, and potentially to other adversaries, that they hold the power to chase out a superpower. In Europe, Mr. Trump and Mr. Hegseth are thinking of reducing American forces on their terms and their schedule. In the Middle East and Britain, their hand was forced. American and British officials said on Monday that the bombers were rushed out of the British base after commanders received specific, credible information that Iran-backed operatives were planning to launch drone strikes against the aircraft and U.S. troops from right outside the fence. The suspected plotters may have been inspired in part by an audacious attack that Ukraine launched against Russia last year when it smuggled drones deep into the Russian heartland and launched them from semi-trucks. The strikes damaged or destroyed at least a dozen aircraft. That and other attacks have recalibrated the Pentagon's understanding of military vulnerabilities. Suddenly, keeping forces out of missile range is not enough. Drones and cyber weapons have reshaped the battlefield. The president rightly says that Iran's entire navy was sunk in the initial military action, and its decrepit air force is out of business. And the country is teetering on the economic edge, crippled by the naval blockade that has brought its oil exports to a trickle. But that has not stopped the Iranians from forcing American aircraft and personnel to flee their once secure bases, farther and farther from Iran. American personnel were evacuated from bases in Bahrain, Kuwait, the United Arab Emirates, and Qatar, all of which were within Iranian missile and drone range. Some of those bases were so badly damaged that inside the Pentagon there is little interest in rebuilding them. They will be moved farther away if Congress grants the funding. The waterways are a more complex story, but the United States has been unable to guarantee freedom of navigation through the Strait of Hormuz or parts of the Red Sea. And for the past half century, that was one Central American justification for continued presence in the Middle East. Dana Struhl, the Pentagon's top Mideast policy official during the Biden administration, said the abrupt transfer of the dozen bombers back to the United States could have internal and external ramifications. Such a hasty decision is intensely disruptive to operational planning and force morale, said Ms. Struhl, now at the Washington Institute for Near East Policy. The more concerning issue is at the strategic level. The Iranians are likely to internalize a dangerous lesson that by demonstrating the ability to get close to U.S. military bases far beyond the Middle East, Trump can be pushed around, she said. Mr. Trump and his defenders have a very different narrative of events. On the campaign trail for the midterm elections, he has portrayed Iran as on the brink of collapse, its currency plummeting. The naval blockade on all shipments in and out of Iran, he insists, is choking the country and will force it to make a deal. Any description of Iranian progress, he insists, is fake news, promulgated by news organizations that are writing about munitions shortages and other setbacks because they are disloyal to the country. For the first time, Iranian officials have acknowledged the economic pain. Treasury Secretary Scott Bessent noted this week that Iran has a new oil minister, and then asked on social media, considering Iran has not loaded a single barrel of crude onto a vessel since August 25th, what is the oil minister managing? Moreover, administration officials describe the evacuations as prudent, short-term measures. And it is possible that the rushed-away B-1 bombers may return to the RAF Fairford Air Base, which has been a mainstay of U.S.-British military cooperation since it was built in preparation for the D-Day invasion in 1944. Even if the threat precludes return, Air Force officials insist they can carry out their long-range missions from bases in the United States. The Pentagon wants to think about new bases in Israel and Jordan, but those would require congressional approval and takes years to upgrade or build anew. When Mr. Hegseth spoke to troops last Wednesday, he did not mention the destruction of the Mideast bases. Instead, he talked about putting states in competition for a new, vast base inside the United States. This was not the plan when Mr. Trump announced the attack on Iran on February 28. Mr. Trump was looking for a victory in a few days, then 5 or 6 weeks. Mr. Trump demanded unconditional surrender and 3 weeks into the conflict declared Iran's total defeat. Last Thursday, he said Iran would fold right after the election. Instead, Iran bombed U.S. bases across the Middle East in retaliation, forcing many American troops to relocate to hotels and office spaces throughout the region, raising questions about the Trump administration's preparations for the war. Iran figured out where many of the troops were staying, some in unprotected hotels, and began to target them as well. It wasn't only military targets. The CIA station in Saudi Arabia was also hit, though it is still unclear whether the Iranians targeted it or got lucky striking a diplomatic compound. Many of the 13 main military bases in the region used by American troops were quickly rendered uninhabitable, with the ones in Kuwait, which is next door to Iran, suffering perhaps the most damage. 6 U.S. service members were killed in a strike on Port Shuaiba that destroyed an Army tactical operations center. Iranian drones and missiles also targeted Ali al-Salem Air Base, damaging aircraft structures and injuring personnel, and Camp Buhring, damaging maintenance and fuel facilities. In Qatar, Iran struck Al Udeid Air Base, the regional air headquarters of U.S. Central Command, damaging an early warning radar system. In Bahrain, a one-way Iranian attack drone struck communications equipment at the headquarters of the U.S. 5th Fleet. At Prince Sultan Air Base in Saudi Arabia, Iranian missiles and drones damaged communications equipment and several refueling tankers. Now Iran is adopting a strategy toward the United States defined by escalation and continuous offense. Mohammad Ayatollahi Tabar, an associate professor of international affairs at Texas A&M's Bush School of Government and Public Service, wrote in Foreign Affairs earlier this month. That means it will neither stay the course nor compromise with Washington, he added, Instead, it will start doing even more to hurt the economies of the United States' regional partners and to decimate global energy markets, as well as expand its attacks on U.S. military infrastructure. He predicted it could attempt to seize some of the largely abandoned U.S. bases in Gulf Arab countries, though so far it has avoided any such ground actions. Senator Christopher S. Murphy, Democrat of Connecticut and a member of the Foreign Relations Committee, visited the Persian Gulf region this week to see the damage and said on social media that he had been denied entry to the Al Udeid base. A Pentagon spokesperson said Mr. Murphy had been warned before his trip that he would not have access to the base under restrictions Mr. Hegseth had imposed at the start of the war. The subject of the bases is such a sore one for the Pentagon that it has refused to provide Congress with cost estimates to repair or rebuild the facilities, which lawmakers said could run tens of billions of dollars. It is unclear what is motivating the refusal to discuss the topic, though a price tag that big could become political fodder for candidates opposing the war. Instead, there is now serious planning at Central Command, which oversees military operations in the Middle East, to reposition and reshape its facilities in the region. The financial costs have continued to climb by billions each month, even as the administration refuses to acknowledge the munitions crisis we face or admit the costs to rebuild bases heavily damaged by Iran. Senator Jack Reed of Rhode Island, the ranking Democrat on the Armed Services Committee, said last month. Mamdani draws anger with October 7 statement focused on Palestinians. By Liam Stack. Mayor Zohran Mamdani ignited intense anger from Jewish groups on Wednesday when he issued a statement marking the third anniversary of the deadly October 7 attacks on Israel that focused largely on the suffering of Palestinians in Gaza. The mayor posted a 211-word statement on social media that made reference to the horrific war crimes committed by Hamas and called the anniversary profoundly painful for so many New Yorkers. However, the bulk of the statement provided a detailed denunciation of Israel's military actions in Gaza since the attacks, which Mr. Mamdani described as a devastating, ongoing genocide. He did not provide a similarly detailed account of the killings of Israelis and abductions of hostages. The suffering did not begin nor end that day, he said, referring to October 7, adding, that suffering has intensified with every Israeli bomb dropped on ambulances waiting outside hospitals, every drone strike targeting a residential building or journalist, and every shipment of food turned away at a border crossing. The remarks by Mr. Mamdani, who has a fraught relationship with much of New York City's Jewish leadership, were highly anticipated and closely scrutinized, because this is the first anniversary of the attacks on Israel since he took office in January. And Wednesday's statement was notably different from those released by other elected officials, including Governor Kathy Hochul, who described October 7 as the deadliest day for the Jewish people since the Holocaust. In its own statement, the city council highlighted the story of an Israeli Jew who was hidden from Hamas by a Bedouin Muslim farmer on the day of the attacks. Some pro-Israel Jewish leaders and the Israeli government accused the mayor of minimizing Jewish and Israeli pain on a day of profound grief. Rabbi Amiel Hirsch, the president of the New York Board of Rabbis, said Mr. Mamdani's statement was morally perverse and like sticking a knife into the pain of the Jewish community in New York and in America. It is so offensive to so many Jews that it is hard to describe how offensive it is, he said, and it exacerbated the feeling that American Jews and New York Jews have had ever since he first came to prominence, which is that he has a problem with collective Jewish empowerment and he hates the state of Israel. Rabbi Rick Jacobs, the president of the Union for Reform Judaism, said the mayor had been callous toward Jewish pain. You cannot proclaim empathy and care for the Jewish community and then fail to show basic humanity toward us in our grief, he added. Turning this anniversary into an indictment of the Jewish state is not only hurtful and deeply offensive, but it also makes Jewish New Yorkers less safe. The UJA Federation of New York, a major philanthropy, took issue with Mr. Mamdani's description of the war in Gaza, saying he had chosen to respond to the grief of Jewish New Yorkers by advancing false and inflammatory attacks against Israel, not only inappropriately shifting the focus away from the victims of Hamas's cruelty, but also placing Jewish New Yorkers at risk. But some progressive Jews defended the mayor. Sophie Elman Golan, a spokeswoman for Jews for Racial and Economic Justice, a group supportive of Mr. Mamdani, said his statement on Wednesday had struck exactly the right tone. "I think this is a really painful day for so many reasons," she said. "It has been 3 years since that day, and 3 years of genocide. To act like there was a horrific attack and then nothing happened afterward, we cannot fail to acknowledge that." The uproar was a reminder of the degree to which the Israeli-Palestinian conflict has infused the mayoralty of Mr. Mamdani. The mayor's comments echoed a statement he made on last year's anniversary, reflecting his consistent stance on the issue, even as his platform has grown significantly. Mr. Mamdani has clashed with Prime Minister Benjamin Netanyahu of Israel, most recently last month, when Mr. Netanyahu denounced the mayor in a speech to the United Nations General Assembly, calling him an anti-Semite and saying that Jewish New Yorkers were less safe under his leadership. Mr. Mamdani, who has repeatedly called Mr. Netanyahu a war criminal, accused the prime minister of using the speech to spread baseless lies meant to sanitize his genocide of Palestinians. The terrorist attack on Israel resulted in the killings of roughly 1,200 people, including civilians and military members, and the abduction of 251 hostages. Israel's subsequent campaign in Gaza has killed more than 73,000 Palestinians, according to a count from Gaza's health ministry, which does not distinguish between civilians and combatants, but which includes thousands of children. Israel's conduct of the war has drawn broad international condemnation and caused a significant drop in public support for the country in the United States, its most important ally. That shift in public opinion has been especially pronounced among Democrats and young people, with a majority of both groups expressing a negative view of the Jewish state, according to the Pew Research Center. On Wednesday, pro-Israel and pro-Palestinian groups held separate events to express their grief and outrage over the October 7 attacks and the ensuing war, which has devastated Gaza and spread to Lebanon, Iran, and elsewhere in the Middle East. Many Jewish groups organized ceremonies to remember those who died in the attacks, including an event at the Museum of Jewish Heritage and a candlelit vigil in Union Square organized by Israelis for Peace New York, where organizers said they would also mourn those killed in Gaza. For their part, pro-Palestinian groups protested Israel's military action in Gaza, which a UN commission and some international and Israeli human rights groups have described as a genocide, a claim the Israeli government has denied, as well as the wars in Lebanon and Iran. The mayor's outreach to pro-Israel Jewish groups has outraged some pro-Palestinian activists who accuse Mr. Mamdani of betraying their movement. To underline that point, some attendees at a pro-Palestinian rally outside City Hall on Wednesday expressed opposition to Mr. Mamdani. "He is just as complicit," John Brule, one protester at the rally, said, as he held a sign that referred to Mr. Mamdani as "on the other side of genocide." "He's betrayed the interest of the Palestinians." Tamar Glazerman, an organizer of the Israelis for Peace vigil in Union Square, said it was important to treat Wednesday as a day of mourning while also not ignoring the aftermath of this massacre, which she described as a genocide in Gaza. "There is this fallacy out there that if you mourn or feel the pain of one side, that somehow cancels the other side or legitimizes violence against the other side," added Ms. Glazerman, whose aunt was killed in the October 7 attacks. How Democrats Have Changed the Way They Talk About Trans Issues by Tim Balk. In Ohio, a longtime Democratic congresswoman in a tough race, Marcy Kaptur, is running an ad in which she says she thinks boys should not play in girls' sports, and that she is focused on making your life more affordable. In North Carolina, a vulnerable Democratic congressman, Don Davis, has released a commercial that shows him stalking a football field and saying that there are real concerns about fairness and safety in youth sports, and that there should always be a safe and fair space for women and girls in sports. And in several of the country's most competitive congressional battlegrounds, a leading progressive super PAC is running ads describing Republicans as obsessed with transgender people and distracted from rising prices. As the midterm election approaches, some Democrats in battleground races are moving to respond to Republican attacks, casting them as extreme on transgender issues. In some cases, Democrats have reacted by accusing Republicans of being out of touch with voters' economic concerns or desperate to change the subject. In others, Democrats have voiced their opposition to transgender female athletes participating in girls' and women's sports. At times, their opposition has drawn criticism from other Democrats. The strategies show how the party has shifted on the issue since the last nationwide election, a pivot that has played out in various ways since early 2025, when Governor Gavin Newsom, a Democrat from deep blue California considering a run for president, suggested that the participation of transgender athletes in women's sports was deeply unfair. Democrats remain divided on the issue. Many of the party's candidates are wary of either angering the base by taking a position that would limit transgender rights, or taking a position at odds with most voters, who polls show overwhelmingly agree with Republicans on the issue of transgender athletes' participation in women's sports. But a number of Democrats are trying to actively parry Republican attacks, which haunted them in 2024, when Kamala Harris largely elected not to address a torrent of ads from Donald J. Trump that declared, "Kamala is for they-them. President Trump is for you." Democratic strategists judge the ads to have been highly effective. In the midterms, Republicans have again put the issue at the center of their message, part of a broader effort to cast Democrats as outside the mainstream. One ad, targeting Mr. Davis, said that the congressman was fighting for they-them, not us. This time, Democrats are not letting the attacks go unanswered. "For the first time ever, Democrats are strongly on offense on this," said Christina Freundlich, a Democratic strategist. She added that while approaches varied across the country, Democrats were broadly focusing on clarifying the record, but then moving on to groceries. Republicans are still directing far more attention and resources to the issue. Ad Impact, a media tracking firm, said on Friday that it had observed more than 8 times as much Republican spending as Democratic spending on midterm ads focused on LGBTQ and transgender issues. Mr. Trump, in a video about the midterms released on Saturday, said, "We're not going to back to transgender for everybody." But Republicans have been unable to move the topic to the center of voters' attention. A CNN poll last month found that policies regarding gender identity and trans people did not make the top 10 issues that were most important to voters. The issue ranked last out of 11 that CNN tested. A Supreme Court decision in late June upholding restrictions on transgender female athletes prompted a flurry of celebratory statements from Republicans, but scant expressions of disappointment from leading Democrats, depriving the GOP of a chance to highlight a contrast. "Democrats have figured out how to navigate this," said C. Stewart Verderi, Jr., a Republican consultant, though he added that the issue had not fully lost its salience, pointing to polling showing that roughly 80% of Americans opposed allowing transgender athletes to participate in women's sports. At a moment when Democrats have advantages on many of the other core issues animating the midterms, Republicans have seized on the topic as a way to put Democrats on the defensive. They have framed the issue as one of basic fairness and say that Democrats want to ignore it. In some of the country's most high-profile races, Democrats have sought to take center-ground positions. When Representative Ashley Hinson, the Republican Senate nominee in Iowa, said on the day of the primary that her Democratic opponent, Josh Turek, was extreme on gender ideology, his campaign rushed to release a statement saying that he did not believe that males should be playing female sports. In Texas, the Democratic Senate nominee, James Talarico, who has faced a drumbeat of Republican attacks over his past support for allowing transgender athletes in girls' sports, told Fox News in September, "I oppose trans athletes playing in girls' sports if it endangers safety or fairness." The pivot has been sharpest among Democrats trying to compete in historically Republican territory, like Iowa, Texas, or Mr. Davis's district, a freshly gerrymandered swath of North Carolina that Mr. Trump won by nearly 12 percentage points in 2024. In Ohio, Ms. Kaptur, a 22nd-term Toledo Democrat, faced local Democratic backlash over the ad in which she says that boys should not play in girls' sports. "We wanted to take it down," said Skylar Beckwith, the chair of the Democratic Party in Lucas County, which includes Toledo. Ms. Beckwith said that Ms. Kaptur was stooping to the level of Republicans' disturbing rhetoric on the issue. Still, she added that Ms. Kaptur was in a really tough race and that she remained focused on helping the Congresswoman's reelection effort. On Saturday night, the Republican challenging Ms. Kaptur, Derek Marin, assailed Ms. Kaptur over the issue at a rally with Mr. Trump, saying she was running from her record. A spokeswoman for Ms. Kaptur, Kylie Blitzer, said in a statement that Mr. Marin was desperate to change the subject and that politicians should not set the rules for girls' sports. In bluer areas, Democratic voters have seemed less forgiving. Representative Seth Moulton, a Democrat who said after the 2024 election that he did not want his daughters getting run over on a playing field by a male or formerly male athlete, lost last month by 30 points in a primary against Senator Edward J. Markey. The senator focused heavily on the issue, accusing his challenger of throwing transgender children under the bus. The Transgender Freedom Alliance, a research group advising Democratic candidates, has both urged candidates to respond to the attacks and frowned on the idea of Democrats fully embracing Republicans' positions on the issue. The group says its research has found that the most effective Democratic answer is to argue that Republicans are fixating on transgender issues at the expense of economic ones. Adrian Kimmel, who is leading the group's research, said Democrats did not need to say that boys should not play in girls' sports. "It's just not necessary," Ms. Kimmel said. She said she favored the approach of former Senator Sherrod Brown of Ohio, a Democrat running to return to the chamber, who has run an ad featuring a voter who asks, "With everything going on, that's what they're talking about?" Another speaker in the ad points to existing restrictions in Ohio on minors seeking gender transitions, and a third blames Mr. Brown's opponent for rising grocery prices. Kelly Robinson, the president of the Human Rights Campaign, a prominent LGBTQ advocacy group, praised Mr. Brown's ad. But in a Substack post last month, she expressed concern about the way many Democrats were handling the issue. "Turning on a vulnerable community is not a winning political strategy," Ms. Robinson wrote. Addressing Democrats, she added, It legitimizes their side and weakens ours, and it harms transgender people." Representative Vicente Gonzalez, a Texas Democrat who has joined Republicans in voting to criminalize providing gender transition treatments to minors, said it would be really foolish for Democrats running in tough races to stake out progressive positions on the issue. He ran an ad in 2024 in his swing district, highlighting his position on gender transition procedures. "I was the only one who addressed it head-on last cycle," Mr. Gonzalez said. "I know some folks were critical of it, but the fact is, it played well in my district." These taste testers have four legs and picky palates. By Jenny Gross. Imagine dozens of cats napping or milling around a space that looks a lot like a pet daycare center. Every day at 4 p.m., dinner is served. The cats step into cubbyholes, each with two trays of kibble atop scales. The cats choose which food they like better, and the scales measure how much they consume. Nutritionists at a Royal Canin Pet Center in southern France are watching. Which kibble do the animals prefer? How enthusiastically do they chow down? A team uses the data to adjust recipes and devise new ones. Pet food makers like Royal Canin, owned by the global consumer conglomerate Mars, are pouring money into research to understand the palates of cats and dogs, and to cater to people who see their pets as family members. Even as the war in Iran has spurred inflation and wage growth has not kept up, the pet food market has kept growing. And as pandemic pets adopted in droves in 2020 enter middle age, pet food makers are zeroing in on foods aimed at aiding aching joints, strengthening tired muscles, and protecting cognitive function. "Aging is one of the biggest opportunities," said Cécile Coutin, president of Royal Canin. The company's senior cat food line includes extra soft mousse for cats ages 11 and up, and easy-to-eat kibble for cats 15 and up. Many companies sell supplements for cats with dementia and to support healthy brain aging. Inflation has driven up the prices of conventional kibble, croquettes in French. And yet options in the dog and cat food aisles have become pricey and specialized, with brands selling fresh, human-grade food. Studies have shown that people will cut back on spending for themselves before their pets. Purina last year debuted a tender cuts in elegant jelly dish in a pyramid shape to encourage cats to take wide bites. More than $17 billion was spent on cat food in the United States over the last year, up 14% from the same period 2 years ago, according to Nielsen IQ, a consumer research firm. Dog food sales were roughly even. In contrast to previous generations, when parents took in pets at the request of their children, people today often have pets before they have children, if they have children, Ms. Coutin said. Companies are investing in premium pet food lines that cater to wealthier people, as the K-shaped economy, shorthand for the widening gap between the rich and poor, persists. While in some ways cats are lower maintenance than dogs, cats tend to require some human ingenuity when it comes to food. "We like cats a lot because cats are also pickier eaters, in a sense, so you need more science technology to actually cater to that successfully," Philippe Navratil, the chief executive of Nestlé, said at a conference in June. Cats have in recent years been adopted at higher rates than dogs, as people spend more time in the office. Like Nestlé, which has two centers where researchers study cat and dog behavior, Royal Canin has an extensive research program dedicated to dogs and cats. At Royal Canin's pet center in Aimargues, only the most discerning eaters of the 377 dogs and cats that live on campus participate in taste tests. The company's other pet center is in Ohio. As a part of training, kittens are offered food of different textures and flavors to develop their senses. At 7 months, they are taught to eat from designated feeders. Dogs that eat almost anything, such as Labradors, do not make the cut, said Sylvia Miret Catalan, Vice President of Research and Development at Royal Canin. At the Royal Canin Center, a team monitors behavior after breakfast and dinner. Do the cats and dogs seem more lethargic than usual? Playful? What's the quality of their stool on a scale from 1 to 10? The lowest score will be diarrhea, said Yannick Soulard, who works in innovation. The feces are then dried and analyzed to determine how the food is digested, he said. Once the dogs and cats turn 7, employees can adopt them. There's a long waiting list, and employees who have developed a bond with particular animals get priority. Taste is a big focus. Scott McGrain, a feline expert at Mars's Waltham Pet Care Science Institute in England, said his team was especially interested in understanding the senses and tastes of cats, including senior cats. Why didn't they have a preference for sweet foods? Why do they love tuna so much? He said researchers determined that cats had the umami taste receptor, which enables them to taste and detect umami compounds. Tuna has a unique combination of compounds that is akin to super umami for cats, he said. As cats age, some of their taste buds fade, but they retain their perception of bitterness, causing certain foods to become less appealing, Ms. Mireille Catalan said. Her team designs food for senior cats that masks bitterness and enhances attractive aromas to keep cats interested in their food as they age, she said. Mars is probably better known for making Snickers, M&Ms, and Skittles than for pet care. Though it acquired Royal Canin in 2002, the company got into the pet food business almost a century ago. At the time, people were feeding their dogs mostly table scraps. In recent decades, Mars has acquired thousands of pet hospitals and clinics. It owns 6% of all U.S. practices, according to KPMG. The company is the largest pet food provider in the United States and globally. Kathy Bedrick, a partner at KPMG who advises private equity clients, said companies that own veterinary practices are expecting more business in the coming years as the world's pet population rapidly ages. Ms. Bedrick's dog gets weekly acupuncture for tightness in his spine. Inside the Royal Canin factory, past a wall of framed pictures of giant kibble pieces, are enormous steel barrels where corn, chicken, wheat, and other ingredients are mixed. The factory produces 146 types of kibble that pet owners can choose from. On a recent afternoon, Royal Canin recreated a test for me and my photographer colleague in a sunny spot under a tree. I watched Willow, a 2-year-old ragdoll cat, eat from tray A, tray B, then tray A again. What did her indecision mean? A Royal Canin official conceded it wasn't a true A-B test. The trays had the same food, a departure from the usual practice. Willow was unfazed. She finished both and walked away. Eva Marie Saint, Oscar winner for On the Waterfront, is dead at 102. By Algene Harmetz. Eva Marie Saint, who won an Academy Award in 1955 for her gripping movie debut as the shy love interest of Marlon Brando's longshoreman in On the Waterfront, and who proved equally convincing as a stylish siren opposite Cary Grant in the romantic Hitchcock thriller North by Northwest, died on Tuesday at her home in Los Angeles. She was 102. A family representative, Jeff Sanderson, confirmed the death. Blonde and delicately beautiful, as a child she played an angel in school pageants, Ms. Saint had been a working actress for 8 years by the time she made her first movie. She learned her craft on live television dramas, which, with their 3 cameras and constant tumult, forced her to learn to concentrate, she said.

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The Richmond Times-Dispatch from the Virginia Voice is read live beginning at 8:10 a.m., followed by a live reading of the Virginian Pilot at 10, with rebroadcast at 3 p.m. The Daily Press can be heard live at 11:30 and airs again at 4:30 p.m. The WHRO Voice Grocery Cart airs at 1 p.m. and again at 7 in the evening. Tidewater News from Franklin can be heard at 2 p.m. and is rebroadcast at 9 p.m. Begin your evening at 6 o'clock with All Things Considered and Marketplace. At 8 o'clock, tune in for the New York Times. The Washington Post can be heard at 10 p.m., followed by the Wall Street Journal at 11 o'clock. And from midnight until 8:10 a.m., enjoy a variety of late-night programs from the Virginia Voice and WHRV, including book readings, the BBC World Service, and Morning Edition. 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
1: Hello, and welcome to the WHRO Voice, where we will be reading highlights from local regional newspapers every Monday through Sunday. Our audio reading programs are specifically designed for and primarily directed to people who are blind, visually impaired, or have other conditions preventing them from reading standard printed material. My name is Nina Ulrich, and I'll be reading local highlights from today's broadcast of the Tidewater News, dated October 7th, 2026. Our first article is titled, A Tribute from Council to Council. And there's a photos of a members of the late James Jim Council III, his family accepting a framed copy of the resolution recognizing him from Franklin Mayor Paul Kaplan, including his daughter-in-law Erin Council, his wife Dorothy Bambi Council, and his son Will Council with Kaplan. The Franklin City Council voted unanimously September 28th to adopt a resolution that recognized former Franklin Mayor James Jim Council III, honoring and remembering his life in public service with gratitude for his lasting contributions to the community. Council died near the beginning of the year on January 8th at the age of 80.

Current Franklin Mayor Paul Kaplan invited members of council's family to come forward at the council's September 28th meeting, just before the resolution honoring him was read aloud by Ward 1 Councilman Mark R. Kitchen. Council's family members presented included his wife Dorothy Bambi Council, his son Will Council, and his daughter-in-law Erin Council. The resolution of recognition for James Jim Council III reads as follows. Whereas James Jim Paul Council III, February 28, 1945 to January 8, 2026, was a devoted husband, father, grandfather, and great-grandfather whose life was defined by service to family, faith, and community. And whereas Jim Council proudly served his country as a United States Air Force Aircraft Marine maintenance officer for 10 years, demonstrating a lifelong commitment to duty and public service. And whereas, following his military service, Jim Council pursued a distinguished career in financial services while remaining deeply engaged in civic life through leadership roles with the Franklin Rotary Club, the YMCA, the Boys and Girls Club, and as a founding supporter of the Make-A-Wish Foundation of Eastern Virginia. And whereas Jim Council served as mayor of the city of Franklin for 16 years, beginning in 1996, providing steady leadership during periods of challenge and transition, including recovery efforts and following Hurricane Floyd and Hurricane Isabel. And whereas Jim Council's leadership extended beyond Franklin through service on the Virginia Municipal League, including a term as president, where he advocated for cities and towns across the Commonwealth. And whereas the city of Franklin recognizes that Jim Council's legacy is reflected not only in the public offices he held, but in the enduring example of integrity, humility, and service he set for future generations. Now, therefore, it be resolved by the City Council of Franklin, Virginia. 1. That the City of Franklin hereby honors and remembers the life and public service of James Jim Paul Council III, former mayor of Franklin, with gratitude for his lasting contributions to the community. 2. That the City Council extends its sincere condolences to his wife Dorothy Bambi Council, his children, grandchildren, great-grandchildren, and extended family. 3. That this resolution shall be in effect on and after the date of its adoption, September 28, 2026. A standing ovation broke out following the Council's unanimous adoption of the resolution. Each member of the City Council took a moment to honor the late Jim Council III. Ward 4 Councilman Dr. Linwood Johnson III said, "I would just like to say to the Council family, thank you for allowing Mayor Jim Council to work with the city. He has done an astronomical job and has brought the city where it is now to move forward." Johnson said Council's work will never be forgotten. His teaching with VML guided us greatly, and then the president of VML as well, and we will mention that when we have the conference as well, Johnson said. Thank you. Kitchen said, "The last several years, Jim always told me, I've got the best title in the world, former mayor, and he was a great one, and I was honored to read this resolution." Ward 6 Councilwoman Jessica G. Banks said, "Just want to say to the family, thank you for sharing him with the city for 16 years. I can imagine that it was some long nights, and you all had to make sacrifices as well. So thank you for sharing him with the city for 16 plus years. I didn't know him personally, but I would still see him come into the council meetings even after the job was done. So I thank you all, and his legacy lives on." Franklin Vice Mayor and Ward 5 Councilwoman Wendellin H. Copeland said, "Thank you for sharing your husband, your father, and father-in-law for the betterment of the city of Franklin. Thank you so much." Ward 3 Councilman Gregory McLemore said, "I can't say enough about Jim Council. I had the pleasure of serving with him since I came on City Council. We had our ups and downs, but I can say on this day, he was the best mayor I have ever worked with. He treated me fairly. He was astute. I'd like to thank you for sharing also your father-in-law, Paul Council, who set the pace for Jim." McLemore said Jim Council was a good example for any of the mayors to follow.
I thank you for sharing him as the council did with the city of Franklin, McLemore said. And I hate that I was not here for the ceremonies when he passed, because I certainly would have been there. Because he was a very honorable man, and I will always have kind things to say about Mayor Jim Council. Ward 2 Councilman Richard Grizzard said, I also would just like to echo everything everybody else has said. He truly was leaving a legacy behind the whole time he was working for us. Grizzard indicated, learning a lot from the council as a leader and fellow citizen. Kaplan mentioned having worked as a city employee under council's leadership as mayor, and Kaplan also praised council for being an ambassador of Franklin. Hurricane Floyd and Hurricane Isabel were, I believe, his shining moments as mayor, Kaplan said. The worst two things that could have happened to the city, the terrible flood, and then the devastation several years later from Isabel, and he worked tirelessly with both of them, leading us as city employees, but also leading the many volunteers, being our ambassador from anywhere, from the New York Times to the governor to the FEMA director or to whoever. To council's family members present, Kaplan added, as everybody else has said, thank you for sharing him all those years. Our next article is titled SCPS Makes Custodial Maintenance Change, and there's a photo of Clements. The Southampton County School Board voted September 28 to terminate Southampton County Public Schools contract with HES Facilities LLC for custodial and maintenance services and to move forward with establishing a program to conduct those services in-house. SCPS Director of Operations Robbie Clements provided an update on the school division's relationship with the contractor during the board's September 28th work session. In late 2024, SCPS entered into an agreement with HES for custodial plant operations maintenance and integrated facility management. Clements noted that the current amended annual contract amount is $1,877,000. At our last meeting, we received a request for the original contract, the amendment, our 30-day deficiency letter, and our 60-day cure period letter, he said. Those documents have been uploaded as attachment in the board docs. Since our last meeting, we've determined that the identified deficiencies had not been satisfactorily corrected during the 30-day period. So on September 21st, we provided them a formal notice of our intentions to terminate for unsatisfactory service, he said. The notice for termination for unsatisfactory service was included on the board docs, and following is an excerpt from that notice. By letter, dated August 18th, 2026, the notice letter SCPS provided HES with formal written notice of custodial service deficiencies pursuant to Section 3C of the agreement, which governs termination for unsatisfactory service. The notice letter identified specific areas in which HES failed to perform services in accordance with the requirements of the contract, including, among other things, failure to meet expected cleanliness standards in classrooms, offices, hallways, stairwells, and common areas in all locations, failure of HES staff to properly sweep, mop, clean, or wax floors in all school locations, failure of HES staff to adequately clean restrooms, failure of HES staff to adequately conduct deep cleaning of windows, baseboards, vents, doors, fixtures, and walls, failure of staff to adequately address concerns regarding trash removal, dust, debris, and odors, failure of staff to clean rugs, failure to provide a scope of work for custodians despite SCPS's request made during the August 11, 2026 meeting at Maharin Elementary School, failure of HES to designate custodians to assigned areas, and refusal of HES custodians to clean outside areas within the inner perimeter as required by the contract. The notice letter further advised HES that the service deficiencies must be corrected within 30 days, the cure period as required by Section 3C of the agreement. The 30-day cure period expired on September 17th.
The SCSB has reasonably determined that the service deficiencies identified in the notice letter have not been corrected as of the end of the cure period. Accordingly, the SCSB has determined that the conditions set forth in Section 3C of the agreement have been satisfied. Section 3C of the agreement provides, in relevant part, if the service deficiencies have not been corrected by the end of the cure period, the customer may, by further written notice, terminate the agreement 60 days from the end of the cure period. Accordingly, pursuant to Section 3CII, the SCSB hereby provides this written notice of its election to terminate the contract effective November 16th. As he continued his presentation, Clements said, "During the same period, we carefully examined what it would cost and what it would take operationally for Southampton County Public Schools to bring custodial and maintenance services back under direct division control. There is an important distinction between the two models beyond simply who employs the staff," he said. HES's proposal was based on the Association of Physical Plant Administrators, APPA Level 3, service model. Under direct SCPS management, our expectations will be higher. Our goal is to operate our facilities and custodial services consistently at APPA Levels 1 and 2. We want schools that are not simply acceptable, but that are clean, orderly, well-maintained, and reflective of the learning environment that we expect for our students and staff," he said. Clements noted that the financial comparison also deserves some explanation. He said that in year one of the proposed transition, bringing these services in-house is projected to cost approximately $1.9 million compared with approximately $1.87 million under HES, a difference of about $38,000. That first-year difference is largely attributable to one-time startup investments that SCPS must make in order to establish the operation, Clements said. He noted that those approximate startup costs include the following: $200,000 for 5 maintenance vehicles, $12,500 for tools to equip those vehicles, $25,000 in specialty HVAC tools, and $45,000 in custodial equipment. These are assets that the school division will own. They are not recurring annual expenses, he said. Beginning in year two, when those startup costs fall away, the financial picture changes significantly. He said he projects that annual cost for an SCPS-operated program will be approximately $1.62 million compared with the approximately $1.87 million under HES. That represents projected annual savings of approximately $249,000 based on our current estimates, he said. Clements noted that the school division's proposed staffing model includes a maintenance supervisor, dedicated HVAC, electrical, plumbing, and general maintenance positions, a custodial supervisor, and the custodial staffing at the schools. We have also budgeted for a work order management system so that work can be assigned, monitored, documented, and followed to completion, he said. We've already begun assessing whether we can successfully recruit for these positions, and the early response has been encouraging, he said. He noted that as of the September 28th meeting, the school division had the following: 5 applications for custodial supervisor, 16 for custodian, 1 for electrician, 4 for general maintenance worker, 2 for maintenance supervisor, and 2 for plumbing. So we have seen significant interest in joining Southampton County Public Schools directly, Clements said. He also noted that he wanted it to be emphasized that the recommendation he was making was about more than cost. Direct control gives us the ability to establish our own performance expectations, supervise our own employees, assign staff based on the needs of our schools, respond directly when principals identify concerns, track work orders and response times, and hold ourselves accountable for the condition of our facilities, he said. When something is not cleaned appropriately or a maintenance issue is not addressed, we will no longer be managing performance through a third-party contract, he said. Those employees will be a part of our SCPS team and responsible for the quality of that work that the rest of us with us.
For those reasons, administration recommends that Southampton County Public Schools separate from HES facilities and move forward with an SCPS-controlled custodial and maintenance operation, he said. He noted that during the morning on September 28th, he and SCPS Superintendent Dr. Juliana Thompson had a very productive meeting with HES leadership. They are interested in a mutual separation and willing to negotiate an amicable agreement with us that would include reimbursement for services not rendered according to the contract's standard and would potentially offset startup costs for SCPS, Clements said. If we move forward with an amicable separation, December 1 would be our final day, and our team would continue working between now and then on hiring, procurement, equipment, vehicles, work order processes, and other transition details to ensure continuity of staff. Our students and staff deserve facilities that are clean, safe, well-maintained, and ready for learning, he added. Board member Oris Lane said, HES, they're not begging to keep us. No, ma'am, Clements said. Actually, we had a good meeting with the vice president today, and they realized they fell short, and they're basically ready just to say, let's work something out. We've discussed vehicles, all the maintenance equipment, and I asked them to go back with us at the end of this week, and that's with what we're offering. Board Chair Brandon Rogers said he thinks there is one thing about the year two cost estimate list of their proposed switch from HES-controlled to an SCPS-controlled program that may be a little misleading and that could be updated for more accuracy. He indicated that he does not think vehicle cost and some of the tools and equipment cost completely go away in years 2, 3, 4, and 5. I think we have to account for some depreciation there in replacement cost, he said. So, for example, maybe we keep a vehicle for 5 years or 10. I don't know what the life cycle is, but we should probably account for that in fuel costs and vehicle costs. Addressing the $249,000 amount previously referenced, he said, so cost savings isn't probably quite that high, but certainly significant still once you would want to account for what that replacement cycle might be. Rogers asked Thompson if she was looking for board action during the September 28th work session. She said she would like consensus from the board on whether SCPS can move ahead down the path to separation, leading to the division conducting interviews relevant to its own program. It's a fair number of positions that we're going to need to interview and want to bring to you recommendations no later than the November board meeting. Board member Dr. Deborah Goodwin moved that the board proceed with separating from HES and having the school division perform its own custodial and maintenance services, and Lane seconded the motion. We have a motion from Dr. Goodwin and a second from Ms. Lane to terminate with HES and move forward with the necessary responsibilities to conduct those services on our own, Rogers said. The affirmative vote followed with no votes against and no abstentions. Our next article is titled, City's Financial Advisors Provide Audit Update. And there's a photo of Kyle Lowe of Davenport & Company giving an update to the Franklin City Council during a work session on Monday, September 28th. The Franklin City Council received an update September 28th from city finance staff and the city's outside financial advisor, Davenport & Company, on work pertaining to the 2025 audit and on the city's standing with credit ratings agencies Moody's and Standard & Poor's. To council members, Franklin City Manager David Freeman said, you'll recall just a few work sessions ago, administration brought to you an update on the effort to work through the fiscal year 25 audit report. This discussion is a continuation of that effort. Without stealing any thunder from our financial team, I want to stress that much of what you will hear is around the timely submission and reporting requirements associated with financial documents. Essentially, an important housekeeping matter, he said. It is important for the team to bring you these matters as we learn of them in order to keep you advised, and it's equally important that when we discover problematic challenges, that we recommend corresponding solutions. Chad Brown, Franklin's Deputy City Manager for Finance, Budget, and Business Services, further introduced the update on the fiscal year 25 audit.
The fiscal year 25 audit remains in progress, he said. We continue working closely with our auditing firm, Creedle Jones and Associates, and our general finance team to address the remaining requirements and to establish a clear path towards completion. By way of context, several staffing transitions over the years have left much of the current finance team responsible for reconciling and validating prior year financial activity that preceded our tenure, while also managing the city's ongoing and daily financial operations, he said. Most importantly, since our last update, we have secured additional experts, including dedicated surge support, to assist the finance team and accelerate the remaining work to be done. Then Brown provided some completion estimates. With these additional support in place, we are targeting completion of the fiscal year 25 audit within approximately 8 weeks, followed by completion of the fiscal year 26 audit by the end of the first quarter of 27, he said. Our broader objective is to resolve the outstanding prior work and establish a sustainable reporting cycle moving forward. We also want to emphasize that these delays are administrative and reporting related and does not indicate the city's underlying financial situation or condition, he said. Recognizing the importance of timely financial reporting to our external financial partners, we have re-engaged Davenport Public Finance, the city's longtime partners and advisors, to support the city's broader financial and debt planning credit profile and engagement with rating agencies, he said. Davenport is here this evening to provide additional context on the city's current credit ratings, in particular, our recent development involving Moody's and the implications for the city and anticipated next steps moving forward. There's also a photo of Brown and Freeman. Kyle Lau represented Davenport at the council meeting and noted Davenport has had the good fortune to work with the city for probably about 25 or 30 years. He reviewed some of the difficulties the city had experienced in recent years in terms of staffing and financial reporting. As you know, we've had a pretty substantial amount of turnover the last couple years in some critical roles, and so one of the spillover effects of that is, again, as Mr. Brown just mentioned, your audit is indeed late for 25, Lau said. He noted that the city has credit ratings from both Moody's and Standard & Poor. Many of your neighbors and peers have ratings from similar entities or the same entities in terms of the credit worthiness of the given locality, he said. Those rating agencies need to and at times require up-to-date financial information in order to maintain those ratings. And so what they're really doing is that they're taking financial information along with some other information and providing their opinion or their assessment of the credit worthiness of the given locality to the outside marketplace. In order to do that, they really need to have, per their own regulations, up-to-date financial information, he continued. The 25 audit, again, isn't complete yet. The fiscal year 25 ended June 30th of 2025. And so one of those outcroppings of that is that Moody's, one of our two rating agencies, has said recently that because we as a city don't have an up-to-date audit for 25, they've dropped that credit rating for the city. Now, what does that mean in context, he said. He pointed to a lack of timely financial reporting, noted that it was not necessarily a lack of finances. He reiterated that during fiscal year 25, some of the city's critical staff positions in terms of finance were either vacant or turning over. And so what we as your advisor really see is with your brand new management team, with the manager of Mr. Brown, finance director Mr. Jeffrey DeLean, a lot of those things getting cleaned up, Lau said. That cleanup process takes some time, and we've seen that in a number of other local governments across the state and region. It's an arduous process, but we really, as your outside advisor, see some very good progress to getting those past financial audits cleaned up. And so again, to Mr. Brown's point, just in terms of context, we've lost our ratings from Moody's. It doesn't mean that we've lost that rating permanently, he said. He indicated that as the city is getting up to date with its audits, Davenport is going forward with a planning process with Freeman, Brown, and DeLean to work up some multi-year planning assessment, if you will, of how the city stands financially using 2025. As we have that information in 26,
but really to do something we haven't done for a couple of years, given all the turnover you've had, which is to get a really good understanding of how the city of Franklin stands holistically from a financial perspective. That's to include the general fund, to include your various utility funds, even the schools, insofar as looking at the entire city. Lau indicated that moving beyond the time period of having the audits done, Davenport sees some notable positives for the city. We'll have the ability to, when the time is right and when you as mayor and council have seen the information, to go back to the ratings agency, and specifically Moody's, and show them some of the updated financial information, show how you've trended in the last several years, and in essence, reintroduce the city again once some of those past audits have been completed, he said. Addressing the city's current situation, Lau said, as your outside advisor, and I think we'll stress this, this appears to be a financial reporting issue. It does not appear to be a financial issue. We don't know that exactly yet until we see those audits, but that's what we've made sensed and understood from the outside. He noted that the city still has an S&P rating. For the moment, that rating is still outstanding, he said. They've been, and this is up to their own discretion, a little more lenient on the timing. They could come back and request an audit at their own discretion, but for the moment, they've not done that, and so we're having a very solid AA rating with S&P. The hope is we can maintain that. I think that will depend on what the 25 and eventually 26 audit looks like. We don't know that specifically, but we do still have one very solid investment grade rating. And again, as we think a little bit longer through term, through the balance of this calendar year into early next, look to get some better information again with your excellent staff that you've got on board now to get a good picture of what the city looks like, both in terms of the general fund and other critical funds, he added. Our next article is titled, LG Electronics Bringing 164 Jobs to Isle of Wight. And there's a photo of the Shirley T. Holland Intermodal Park sign that will be the home to the 164 new jobs. LG Electronics plans to invest more than $63.9 million to establish an HVAC manufacturing operation in Isle of Wight County, creating 164 jobs at the Shirley T. Holland Intermodal Park. The company will occupy the 352,000-square-foot 460 Commerce Center, where it will manufacture large-scale air-cooled chillers for industrial customers, according to a news release from Governor Abigail Spanberger's office. Production is scheduled to begin during the first half of 2027. The Isle of Wight operation will be LG's first chiller manufacturer plant in the United States, according to the release. The project is part of the company's expansion of its HVAC business in North America. This factory represents an important step in LG Electronics' strategy to expand production capacity for advanced cooling technologies and better serve the rapidly expanding customer base in North America. Don Quack, president and CEO of LG Electronics North America, said in the release. Virginia offers the workforce, location, and infrastructure needed to support our long-term growth. The chillers manufactured in Isle of Wight will be designed for large industrial customers, including operations requiring significant cooling capacity. LG said its air-cooled centrifugal chillers use outdoor air to reduce the compressor cooling load and conserve energy. The company said the Virginia plant will help it meet rising North American demand for cooling systems, including those used for digital infrastructure. With our first chiller plant in the United States, LG is addressing the growing need for advanced cooling solutions for digital infrastructure across the country, Chris Ahn, president of LG Electronics USA's Air Conditioning Technology Division, said. The plant will add another major manufacturing operation to the Shirley T. Holland Intermodal Park, positioned along the U.S. Route 460 corridor and with access to Hampton Roads transportation infrastructure. Isle of Wight County Board of Supervisors Chairman Rudolph Jefferson said the project reflected investments the county and its economic development company
authority have made to prepare the industrial park for development. We are thrilled to welcome LG Electronics' first chiller plant in the United States to Shirley T. Holland Intermodal Park, Jefferson said. This announcement validates the investments made by both the county and the Economic Development Authority to prepare the park for new business. Spanberger said LG's decision will bring more than 150 jobs to the county while expanding advanced manufacturing in Hampton Roads. I am proud to see a global leader like LG choose Isle of Wight as the site for this more than $60 million investment in Virginia, Spanberger said. The project involved the state, Isle of Wight County, the County Economic Development Authority, the Port of Virginia, the Hampton Roads Alliance, the Hampton Roads Workforce Council, and W.M. Jordan Company, according to the release. Details on the types of positions LG will hire for, expected wages, and a hiring timeline, and any state or local incentives associated with the project were not included in the release. Our next article is titled, Franklin Fall Festival Continues to Grow. And there's a photo of vendors and attendees on Main Street in downtown Franklin on Saturday, October 3rd, during the 26th Franklin Fall Festival. The 2026 edition of the Franklin Fall Festival demonstrated that the event continues to grow, and it proved vibrant amid some overcast skies that hovered over the city's downtown area where the event is concentrated. The festival is chiefly organized by Bailey Wilkerson of Franklin's Department of Parks and Recreation, and the department's director, Samara Searles, gave high praise when assessing how this year's iteration of the event went. There's also a photo of three-year-old Dawson Edwards smiling as he sits at the wheel of a fire truck with Stephanie Williamson taking his picture and Franklin Fire and Rescue firefighter Jaquan Weed. Fall Festival continues to grow. And there's a photo of vendors and attendees on Main Street in downtown Franklin on Saturday, October 3rd, during the 26th Franklin Fall Festival. The 2026 edition of the Franklin Fall Festival demonstrated that the event continues to grow, and it proved vibrant amid some overcast skies that hovered over the city's downtown area where the event is concentrated. The festival is chiefly organized by Bailey Wilkerson of Franklin's Department of Parks and Recreation, and the department's director, Samara Searles, gave high praise when assessing how this year's iteration of the event went. There's also a photo of three-year-old Dawson Edwards smiling as he sits at the wheel of a fire truck with Stephanie Williamson taking his picture and Franklin Fire and Rescue firefighter Jaquan Weaver supervising. Each year, our fall festival continues to get bigger and better, Searle said. Kudos to Bailey for all of her hard work and dedication in pulling this event together. This was our largest festival yet, and with more than 120 registered vendors, we were fortunate to have another great weather for the day. Searles also conveyed a special thank you to Public Works and the Franklin Police Department for all of their behind-the-scenes support and assistance throughout the event. Parks and Recreation looks forward to building on this success and hosting another great festival in the spring, she said. Franklin Mayor Paul Kaplan described the fall festival as an overwhelming success. And there's also a photo of Franklin Fall Festival goers Keisha Nichols and Malaya Hill. The misty morning was overcome by a wonderful turnout from the entire community, he said. I had a chance to chat with every vendor. They all reported that they had an outstanding day. The spaces were filled with all sorts of vendors, from food trucks to crafts to stuffed animals to churches to political, filling four blocks, he said. There was even a kids' playground area with a bounce house and other activities to let the little ones play and burn off some energy, so they were willing to allow parents to do a lot of browsing. I want to give a shout-out to Bailey Wilkerson from Franklin Parks and Recreation, who is the city's special projects coordinator and who was in charge of the festival again this year, the mayor continued. Bailey and the entire staff at Parks and Recreation went above and beyond to make this year's event special. Kaplan distributed praise to some other key contributors as well, echoing some of Cyril's thoughts. I'd also like to thank our staff from Public Works who gave the festival area a great shine before, during, and after the festival was over, he said.
Franklin Power and Light made sure there was ample electricity for every vendor and for our outstanding DJ who kept the tunes going all day. I look forward to this coming spring for our Spring Fest, Kaplan added. It will be just as great of a day as the Fall Festival. We'll now read the obituaries as they're included in the

Tidewater News. Miss Julia Louise Boone, age 74, of Richmond, Virginia, passed away September 29th. Funeral services will be conducted at 1 p.m. on Wednesday, October 7th, at the Rising Star Baptist Church, Branchville, Virginia. Sylvia K. Livesay, age 80, passed away September 29th. A celebration of her life was held at 2 p.m. on Saturday, October 10th at Wright Funeral Home. We'll now read the column, Franklin Town Commission, 1926, written by Clyde Parker, a retired human resources manager for the Foreman Franklin Equipment Company, and he's a member of the Southampton County Historical Society. The Franklin Town Commission held its regular meeting on Monday evening, October 4th, 1926. The Franklin Town Commission in 1926 consisted of Mayor and Police Justice Claude J. Edwards, Roger I. Beale, L. Ross Jones, Dr. W. E. Snipes, and John A. Williams. The following items were on the agenda: receive applications for the position of town manager, elect members of the town school board, establish a rate for combined lighting and appliances, a request for a truck to expedite repairs and extensions to the municipal light and power lines. The Board of Supervisors of Isle of Wight County granted the town of Franklin a permit to erect and operate its light poles along the public highways of Isle of Wight County adjacent to Franklin, and the permit was filed. F.F. Jenkins, superintendent of schools for Southampton County, appeared before the commission and presented the 1927 budget for schools and asked for a school tax for the town of Franklin of 35 cents on $100 of 1926, consisted of Mayor and Police Justice Claude J. Edwards, Roger I. Beale, L. Ross Jones, Dr. W. E. Snipes, and John A. Williams. The following items were on the agenda: receive applications for the position of town manager, elect members of the town school board, establish a rate for combined lighting and appliances, a request for a truck to expedite repairs and extensions to the municipal light and power lines. The Board of Supervisors of Isle of Wight County granted the town of Franklin a permit to erect and operate its light poles along the public highways of Isle of Wight County adjacent to Franklin, and the permit was filed. F.F. Jenkins, superintendent of schools for Southampton County, appeared before the commission and presented the 1927 budget for schools and asked for a school tax for the town of Franklin of 35 cents on $100 of property value. The town commission approved the request. In the same connection, the town commission authorized the town school board to borrow funds not to exceed $1,000 to make necessary changes in the toilets at Franklin Grammar School on 2nd Avenue and to provide an increased number of steam radiators in the classrooms that require it. The terms of three current local school trustees have expired. Three trustees were elected on the 1-2-3-year rotation plan as follows: 3-year term R.C. Campbell, 2-year term Dr. Burton J. Ray, 1-year term Dr. R.H. Cobb. 16 applications for the position of town manager were received and read, ranging from Franklin to Navajo County, Arizona, with points in 12 different states represented on the list. No definite action was taken, but the commission instructed the clerk to arrange for a conference here for two or three of those making applications. Plans were made to place traffic guide signs at the intersection of High Street and 2nd Avenue, the scene of frequent collisions and the most dangerous intersections in Franklin, because motorists tend to cut corners instead of driving to the right of the Confederate Monument. The Confederate Monument was erected in 1911 by the Agnes Lee Chapter of the Daughters of the Confederacy right in the very middle of that intersection at a time when there was very little automobile traffic on the streets of Franklin. In December 1926, a mushroom traffic guide was installed at that intersection, and in 1926, the term mushroom lights referred to an early type of traffic control signal and speed bump built directly into the street pavement. Those devices resembled a heavy, convex, colander-like metal grate or dome embedded into the corner of the intersection and were illuminated from within the town's electrical system. The desirability of placing mushroom light traffic guides at the intersection of High Street

and 4th Avenue and at the intersection of High and South Streets were discussed informally. In 1939, the Confederate monument was relocated to the triangle that was formed by the intersection of North Fleet and North High Streets. In 1942, it was removed and stored in sections on the backside of Poplar Springs Cemetery. In 1947, it was placed in the newly created Town Memorial Park on the corner of Clay Street and Meadow Lane, on land that was donated by members of the James L. Camp Sr. family, where it remained until 1921, when it was moved and re-erected in Poplar Spring Cemetery. We'll next read the guest column by Dr. Julie Thompson, and it's titled Growing Together, Learning, Leading, and Celebrating Our SCPS Family. First Friday at Meharian Elementary School, Pink Out for Breast Cancer Awareness. One of the things I'm learning very quickly about Southampton County Public Schools is that there is no shortage of people who care deeply about our children. You see it in the classrooms, in meetings, on ball fields, and in the little moments that might not make the news, but matter so much to a child. This week was another great example. Across our division, we were learning, planning, celebrating, and most importantly, growing together. We continued our work to strengthen teaching and learning through Leverage Leadership 3.0, including a coaching visit at Southampton Middle School. Our team visited 14 classrooms across grade levels and subject areas, looking for opportunities to celebrate what is working and identify one meaningful next step for each teacher. I was encouraged by the work around lesson planning. Professional Learning Community PLC teams are unpacking standards and thinking carefully about how standards, objectives, and daily instruction connect. Our coaches are also helping teachers develop weekly planning tools with the goal of building teachers' capacity to eventually create and use these resources independently. We also saw strong orderly arrival at SMS, reflecting the intentional planning and teamwork that went into creating the minute-by-minute arrival plan this summer. There is still work to do, but that is exactly what continuous improvement looks like. Celebrate the progress, identify what can be better, and keep moving forward. Our leadership meeting brought department leaders and principals together to share updates, problem solve, and make sure our work remains connected across the division. We discussed school improvement, instructional quality, transportation, safety, technology, special education, and much more. One theme kept coming back: using data and communication to make decisions that ultimately improve outcomes for students. At our principal's meeting, we continued those conversations while focusing on school improvement, dismissal and parent communication, instructional support, testing, gifted services, and leverage leadership. I am grateful for principals who are willing to ask hard questions, share ideas, and work together for the good of our students. I also enjoyed connecting this week with two important community partners, United Way and the Children's Center. I believe strongly that our schools cannot and should not do this work alone. When schools, families, businesses, and community organizations come together, our children have a stronger network of support and more opportunities to thrive. Thursday night, our Southampton High School Indians took the field against Sussex for our home varsity football game. While we certainly would have loved to see a different score, I was incredibly proud of our players and coaches. They played hard until the very end and showed tremendous sportsmanship throughout the game. As I watched them, I was reminded that we are not only preparing students for the next test or the next grade level. We are helping prepare them to be good people. And our young men represented SCPS beautifully, ending the week with joy. And then there was Friday at Meharian Elementary School. First Friday at MES are clearly something special. I was so happy to join them for dancing, competition, laughter, and a pink out in support of breast cancer awareness. First grade won the gold trophy for best team pennant. Fourth grade celebrated the highest attendance at an amazing 98%, and Miss Geary's homeroom achieved 100% attendance. I also loved hearing about the school's surprise attendance days. Students never know when they will hear the eagle has landed, but when they do, everyone who is present gets a special treat. And on National Smarties Day, Smarties were the perfect reward for showing up. As I drove away from the school, I found myself smiling.
This is what being rooted and growing looks like. It is high expectations and hard work, but it is also laughter, relationships, school spirit, community, and celebrating our children. There is a lot of work ahead of us, but there is also so much to be proud of, and I'm very grateful every day that I get to do this work alongside the people who make Southampton County Public Schools so special. I hope you have a wonderful week, Southampton County family. Keep growing. We'll now read the It's Happening Here. On Saturday, October 10th, Community Vendor Showcase. 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Tuesday, October 13th, the Shrine Club fundraiser. We'll have chicken and ham dinner from 5 to 7 at Fred's Restaurant at 107 South Main Street. Dinners are eat-in or take-out. Saturday, October 17th, the community sale. The Druryville Women's Club is sponsoring its annual community sale from 8 a.m. to 2 p.m. at the Capron Drury Ball Field, 22495 Drury Road in Druryville. The Women's Club will have a bake sale as well as sell breakfast and lunch items. There will also be a yard sale, antiques, crafts, vendors, and a raffle. If you're interested in having a booth, call Heather Lassiter at 757-556-6941, and the fee is $10. There is a car show on Saturday, October 17th. The Newsom's Ruritan Club will have a car show in memory of Gomer Cook from 9 to 3. Cars will be on display in the lot across from the Boykins Baptist Church. Fee is $20 per vehicle in advance and $25 the day of the show. Trophies will be awarded at 3 p.m. This event is the same day as the Pumpkin Fest. And for more information, call Sandy Payton, 757-653-7147. Saturday, October 24th, the Nat Turner Bus Tour. Join local historians Rick and Inga Francis for the Nat Turner Historic Bus Tour, a guided historical journey following the route of Nat Turner's 1831 uprising. The tour departs from the Southampton Courthouse parking lot at 22350 Main Street. Attendees should arrive by 9:40 a.m. as the bus departs promptly at 10. The tour is expected to conclude between 3 and 3:30. The cost of the tour is $80 per person, which includes transportation, handout materials, and lunch. Lunch will be provided around 1 p.m. by the Ladies Auxiliary of Bryant's Baptist Church. All proceeds from the event will benefit Boykins Baptist Church. To reserve your spot, please call or please contact Rick Francis at rfrancisvacourts.gov. Our next article is titled Change Growth Mark Cruise-In's 2026 Season. And there are a lineup of cars stretching across the parking lot at the Franklin Southampton County Fairgrounds during the community cruise-in finale on Saturday, September 26th. And you have Randolph Byam with his 1967 Chevrolet Chevelle that he's owned for 25 years. Billy Piersa in his 1957 Chevrolet Bel Air convertible that he's had for 39 years and it's never been washed. Also, there is Richard Jernigan with his 1957
Chevrolet Bel Air for 3 years. Juanita Snyder, standing next to her 1941 purple Studebaker, and she's had it for about 30 years. Travis Luter is in a 1950 Chevrolet 3100 green truck that he's had for a year. And Thomas Dowdy bought his 67 Chevrolet Chevelle to the community cruise and finale, and he's owned his vehicle for 6 years, and it's pale yellow. The community cruise-in had a smaller-than-usual season finale on Saturday, September 26th, but the event still enjoyed a year of sponsorship growth, a key venue find, and an exciting climatic raffle. The cruise-in had been a longtime fixture in downtown Franklin, but organizers indicated having faced some adversity that ultimately led to a move last year. July 25, the cruise-in relocated to the parking lot in front of the old theater at 1363 Armory Drive, and organizers found this to be an agreeable alternative home. The cruise-in continued there for the first few months of the 26th season, which started at the beginning of April, when rumors started going around about the old theater being rented out. Cruise-in officials opted to be proactive and arranged to move the event to the Franklin Southampton County Fairgrounds on New Market Road in Cortland. The parking lot at the fairgrounds has ended up being a strong home for the cruise-in, providing ample space for growth. Christine Hill is the owner of Blackwater Community Events, which puts on the cruise-in, and she helps run the cruise-in with her sons Greg Hill and Roy Hill and her brother Burwell Riddick. Though Christine was positive about the cruise-in overall, she acknowledged being disappointed in the turnout for the finale, noting that there were multiple events competing for people's time and attention on that day. "It wasn't as many cruisers at the finale," she said. "We had several events that day overlapped, and I think they said it was probably a total of 7 in the area. We tried to change the dates again this year so they wouldn't overlap, but we still overlapped with a couple close events. So we're going to reevaluate the calendar again and see if we can push ours out a little further just so that we don't overlap." She estimated that this year's cruise-in finale featured around 65 vehicles. "We had a bunch of attendants come, people that came through looking," she said. "We just had as many cars over there in and out as we did cruisers." There's also a photo of Varen Bond showcasing his 1964 Ford Fairlane that he's had for 4 years, and Tommy Pittman and Kay Pittman with their blue 1947 Chevrolet pickup truck that they've had for about 3 years. She noted that the finale usually has featured a tally of vehicles numbering in the triple digits, and before COVID, it had had as many as 300. "We haven't seen that many since, but usually a minimum of 100, usually upwards of 200. So it wasn't as many as we expected. But again, when we're doubling up on those events, it kind of hurts us," Christine said. But among the positives for the cruise-in this year, she noted that it had a lot of sponsors. "Our sponsorship increased tremendously, which is good," she said. "A lot of them want to continue for next year, so we're excited about that." At the finale, there was a 50-50 raffle, many prizes, and a drawing for each class of vehicle participating in the cruise-in, cars, trucks, and motorcycles. "There was one winner per class, and they got $500 each," she said. All the prizes built up to the raffling off of the late Charles E. Frog Bradshaw's 1987 Chevrolet Blazer. Christine had previously noted that Bradshaw, who passed away January 10th, had been a part of the cruise-in from day one and rarely missed a week. At the kickoff of the 26th season, Bradshaw's family donated his blazer for a raffle to help continue the cruise-in. Christine said organizers sold raffle tickets throughout the season, and they pulled a winner during the finale, Richard Copeland. "He bought his ticket that day," she said. She indicated that Copeland shared what he plans to do with the blazer. "Some people were going out maybe to piece it out or change the motor and do different things, but he really wants to keep the integrity to it and work on it and do different things and keep coming out here to the cruise-in with it. So we're all excited about that," she said. She noted that it meant a lot to see Bradshaw honored through the truck raffle, especially because we've known the family for so many years, and for somebody to win it that's local, for one, that's going to continue and bring it back out. It just means a lot because so many people out here have been so close to him for so many years, and to know that he'll be here and his truck will be here, it's just great. We'll now read the events as they're happening in the library. For the Franklin Library, visit www.blackwaterlib.org.
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The Puzzle Swap is the last Wednesday of the month with a drop-in at 9 a.m. And the Author Visit is at 5:15, and you can call for more information. Little Explorer's Storytime meets every Monday at 10:30 a.m. Full Steam Ahead meets every second Thursday, drop-in starting at 4 p.m., recommended for ages 6 to 11. Pause to Read meets every third Thursday at 4 p.m., and enjoy a new story time and include your furry family members. Brick Masters meets every fourth Thursday at 4 p.m. And at the Cortland Library, Little Explorers is every Tuesday at 10 a.m. Special Story Time is Tuesdays at 10 a.m. National Night Out. And also the Adult Crafty Program is going to be October 8th at 5:30 p.m. at the Cortland Library, Winnie the Pooh Storytime, Tuesday, October 13th at 10 a.m. Also, Wednesday, October 14th at 2 p.m. for a Winnie the Pooh scavenger hunt. And Pause to Read is Wednesday, October 14th at 4. At the Windsor Library, the Freedom to Read Week is October 5th through the 10th. Stop by the library and exercise your freedom to read and check out a book. Little Explorers Storytime is weekly Fridays at 10 a.m. for children 5 and under. Bite Size Basics at the Windsor Library is coming up October 17th from 9 to 1. You can call 757-242-3046 to reserve your spot. The Friends of the Windsor Library meet the second Tuesday of the month at 5:30. The next meeting will be October 13th. And then the Pause to Read is every second Saturday from 10:30 to noon. There's going to be a book sale from 10 to 1 on Saturday, October 10th. And on October 29th from 4 to 7 p.m., there's going to be a Ghibli Fest at the library for popcorn, refreshments, and an official screening of Spirited Away. 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

0: Adam, there's going to be a Ghibli Fest at the library for popcorn, refreshments, and an official screening of Spirited Away. 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My name is Nina Ulrich. 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
1: 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Our programming also includes a variety of local newspapers throughout the week, to include the New Journal and Guide, a weekly newspaper that focuses on African American news, as well as our popular WHRO Voice Grocery Cart, Short Story Hour, and Tidewater Hispanic News and Español. On the weekends, there is a live two-hour combined reading of the Virginian Pilot and the Daily Press at 10 a.m. on Saturday and at noon on Sunday. 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
5: 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Coming up is the Washington Post, followed by the Wall Street Journal at 11 o'clock, Midnight Music at midnight. Today's reading of the Washington Post is made available by the Cincinnati Association for the Blind and Visually Impaired.
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7: Good morning. This is Nancy Grywe with today's headlines from the Washington Post for this Thursday, October 8th. Ex-Trump officials seek jobs in Venezuelan oil sector now under U.S. control. Inside Trump's push to bring Christopher Columbus to the White House. And Trump says, we don't think Russian plague case is a bioweapon. Turning now to the first article. Ex-Trump officials seek jobs in Venezuelan oil sector.

are now under U.S. control by Samantha Schmidt, Anthony Aioli, and Karen DeYoung. 3 days after Michael Jensen left his job as the top Trump White House official for Latin America policy in late May, he boarded a private jet with an American crypto tycoon scouting oil deals in Venezuela, where a U.S. military raid last January had removed President Nicolas Maduro and installed a compliant government. It was June 1st, Jensen's first day working as an operations executive at Primavera, a new energy company launched by Fred Ersum, the billionaire investor and co-founder of the cryptocurrency exchange Coinbase, a Primavera spokesman confirmed. As the long moribund energy sector in Venezuela, now largely under U.S. control, prepares for a potential gold rush, experience in Washington has become a new currency for those seeking advantage, according to investors, former U.S. officials, and others in Venezuela's business community. Companies and investors are eager to hire those with recent access to the White House, knowledge of the administration's Venezuela policy, or contacts, these people say. And lobbyists, consultants, and former government officials from both major U.S. political parties are descending on Caracas on behalf of new clients or businesses. This report on former U.S. officials pursuing new private sector roles in Venezuela is based on interviews with more than a dozen people, including current and former U.S. officials, investors, and other members of Venezuela's business community. Eight of those people were familiar with Jensen's new role. Most spoke on condition of anonymity. It is common for former officials to take on private sector roles in industries related to their government work, particularly in defense. But the transformation of the South American nation into a virtual U.S. protectorate has created an unusual opportunity for those with experience working on Venezuela within the U.S. government. In an unusual move for the United States, the administration in late August acquired a direct 35% stake in the second largest private oil company in Venezuela, North American Blue Energy Partners, which is controlled by Venezuelan billionaire Alejandro Betancourt. Jensen, who is senior director for Western Hemisphere Affairs at the National Security Council, is one of several former U.S. officials who have taken on new private sector roles or expanded their existing client base in Venezuela. Jensen's new job is vice president of health, safety, security, and environmental operations at Primavera has not previously been reported. The company said his role would not involve government affairs. Brittany Kelm left her job as senior policy advisor for the White House's National Energy Dominance Council in August and joined Houston-based Sable Offshore as vice president of policy and commercial in its Washington policy office. On Wednesday, California's Democratic senators Adam Schiff and Alex Padilla and Representative Salud Carbajal sent a letter to Kelm demanding information about her interactions with Sable during her time in the White House, a development first reported by Politico. Sable is in talks to sign contracts with Venezuela's government to develop oil fields, according to a person familiar with the discussions. The Financial Times previously reported on those talks. Sable did not respond to a request for comment. In her White House role, Kelm was involved in helping reopen Venezuela's energy industry and reviving diplomatic relations with the country, as she wrote in a post on LinkedIn. She also traveled to Venezuela 3 times. Micah Thomas Ketchel, a former senior advisor at the State Department, left the Trump administration last year and later joined the lobbying firm Ballard Partners. On January 15th, just 2 weeks after Maduro's capture, Ketchel announced that he was joining the firm's Western Hemisphere Practice Group and Venezuela Working Group, which helps clients navigate the country. Ballard's website touts its expertise from senior roles in the White House and Congress and on political campaigns. Federal law restricts the kinds of work former U.S. officials can perform after leaving their posts. It prohibits lobbying the government on matters they personally worked on and bars certain senior officials from attempting to influence the agency in which they served for 1 year after leaving office. The Primavera spokesman said Jensen complied with all legal and ethical guidelines.
A person familiar with Ken's work, since she consulted with government ethics officials before taking on the new role to ensure it would not violate any legal or ethical restrictions. Ken had worked for oil and gas companies before joining the Trump administration. Ballard Partners, in a statement, said Ketchel complied with all rules. But before departing government, Micah Ketchel consulted ethics counsel at the White House and the State Department regarding all ethical restrictions that apply to him, Ballard Partners said. Quote, he has and continues to scrupulously abide by those ethical restrictions, end quote. Jensen served for 20 years in the Air Force, where he held a number of leadership positions in the Special Operations Command, including counterterrorism assignments in Afghanistan and the campaign against Al-Qaeda. After retiring from the military in 2021, he joined the private sector as chief strategy officer for Skyrunner, a Louisiana-based aircraft manufacturer. As Trump began his second term, he nominated Jensen to be the Pentagon's head of special operations and low-intensity conflict. The nomination was withdrawn in May 2025. Trump then appointed Jensen to handle the Western Hemisphere at the NSC, although he had no publicly known prior experience in the region. Following Maduro's removal in January, Trump installed Vice President Delcy Rodriguez as interim president, took control of Venezuela's oil industry, and began implementing plans to attract investors to exploit the country's energy resources. The White House made no announcement when Jensen stepped down from his NSC role in May, after which he immediately joined Primavera, which was looking for a person with global operations experience to help launch the startup, the company spokesman said. Jensen's role, the spokesman said, is focused on building the physical security, financial, human resources, and other infrastructure required for the company to begin energy exploration activities in Venezuela. Erson, Primavera's 38-year-old co-founder, was appointed this year to Trump's Council of Advisors on Science and Technology. Last month, Primavera signed production agreements with PDVSA, Venezuela's state-run oil company. A Primavera spokesman said that any ethical questions were asked and answered. Quote, Mr. Jensen consulted with White House counsel and was explicitly advised that accepting the offer to work with Primavera would not violate any legal or ethical constraints, the spokesman said. Mr. Jensen is a decorated military veteran who takes his ethical obligations seriously. Anyone suggesting otherwise is deliberately and shamefully seeking to besmirch the reputation of a man who has dedicated over 20 years to serving his country, he said. During his first term, Trump promulgated additional ethics rules for government officials seeking work after leaving public office, including expanding a ban on lobbying a former agency to 5 years. The rules were rescinded at the end of Trump's first term. Since returning to the White House, Trump has not issued a new extra ethics policy. White House officials said the statutory post-government employment restrictions that apply to all executive branch employees remain applicable to former White House staff. Departing White House officials are briefed on these post-government employment restrictions when they leave government, the official said in an emailed response to questions. The White House has no reason to believe that officials are not fully complying with those provisions, the official added. Quote, both the United States and Venezuela are benefiting from renewed cooperation between our governments and new investments by Western companies in Venezuela's key industries, White House spokeswoman Taylor Rogers said. Quote, the media's continued attempts to fabricate conflicts of interest are irresponsible and reinforce the public's distrust in what they read, end quote. Richard Painter, the former chief White House ethics lawyer for President George W. Bush, said Jensen probably was not violating federal regulations, provided he does not reveal or use any classified information he had access to in the government, give advice based on trade negotiations he was involved in, or lobby the U.S. government on a specific matter he worked on while in the administration. Critics repeatedly have raised, quote, revolving door concerns about officials as they joined the administration, Painter said. Painter said he anticipates that as officials leave the administration, the Justice Department would be unlikely to pursue any possible violations. Quote, I am concerned about the next 2 years through the end of this administration.
with people going into the private sector and cashing in on their connections, he said. The line between the private sector and U.S. government has blurred across Latin American politics, where Trump has boasted of putting a number of newly elected right-wing presidents into office. Nowhere is that line more opaque than in Venezuela. Carlos Trujillo, a Trump campaign advisor and first-term ambassador to the Organization of American States, in 2021 founded a lobbying firm, Continental Strategy, that now represents at least a dozen clients in Venezuela, according to a person familiar with his work. All of those clients emerged after Maduro was seized January 3rd, the person said. Most of the clients are publicly traded American companies in the energy sector. Continental Strategy is one of six lobbying firms identified by Friends of the Earth, a nonprofit environmental advocacy group, as a Washington power broker that it asserts are profiting off of the new relationship with Venezuela. But we've never had the tools of K Street grafted into the gunboat diplomacy in exactly this way before, said Lucas Shaker Ross, a deputy program director at Friends of the Earth, referring to political lobbying. Three former officials from Trump's first term, Secretary of State and CIA Director Mike Pompeo, Energy Secretary Dan Brouillette, and Assistant Secretary of State for Western Hemisphere Affairs Kimberly Breyer, have put together a deal to ship fertilizer, a once lucrative Venezuelan export, to the United States, according to three people familiar with their work. And this article continues from quite some more length, so I will move on to the next article from the Washington Post. Inside Trump's Push to Bring Christopher Columbus to the White House, by Dan Diamond and Olivia George. President Donald Trump has a midterm message for Italian Americans. Remember what I did for Christopher Columbus. Trump on Friday will host a celebration of the Italian explorer at the White House, highlighted by his installation of a 13-foot Columbus statue on the presidential grounds, according to multiple people set to attend who spoke with the Washington Post. The event is timed ahead of Columbus Day, a holiday that Trump vowed to resurrect, quote, from the ashes, after years of historians and politicians rethinking the legacy of Columbus, whose 1492 arrival in the Caribbean set the stage for colonization and enslavement. Quote, the Italian people are very happy about it. Remember when you go to the voting booths, I reinstated Columbus Day, Trump said earlier this year. President Joe Biden moved to celebrate a different holiday, Indigenous Peoples Day, on the same day, and some activists have defaced or toppled Columbus statues around the country. Now a replica of one of those statues, destroyed by protesters and tossed into Baltimore's harbor on July 4, 2020, stands outside the Eisenhower Executive Office Building, next to the White House. Trump has hailed its arrival as a high-profile signal of support for Italian Americans. That statue's path to the White House, which has not been previously reported in full, drew in a group of Baltimore businessmen who had rescued it from their city's harbor, a longtime Democratic politician from Cleveland, Trump's deputies, and an ally on Capitol Hill. The years-long effort led to hurt feelings as advocates jostled for credit from the president, but appears to have delivered some of the validation that Trump craved. Quote, Italian Americans were insulted by what happened, and this is something that gives attention to our heritage, which we appreciate, said John A. Pica Jr., a former Democratic Maryland state senator who helped fish pieces of the broken Columbus statue out of the harbor. Asked about the White House's planned Columbus celebration, a spokesperson called it, quote, the hottest ticket in town. Quote, in this White House, Christopher Columbus is a hero, and President Trump will ensure he's honored as such for generations to come, spokesperson Davis Ingle said, invoking a famous quote from The Sopranos. A showdown over statues. Trump has long said he was angry about the defacement and destruction of statues, including those of Columbus, during protests that followed the death of George Floyd in May 2020. But the president singled out efforts to protect a Columbus statue in New York City. Quote, I love the Italians. They heard they were going to rip down that beautiful Christopher Columbus. All of a sudden, they circled that thing, Trump said at a June 2020 rally. Quote, they didn't do too well in hurting Christopher, did they? End quote. As Trump took the stage, a similar showdown was brewing in Baltimore's Little Italy,
where activists targeted a Columbus statue that had been installed 36 years earlier by President Ronald Reagan and other leaders. Baltimore politicians and Italian-American groups issued public warnings, quote, "Stay the hell away from it," said Nino Mangione, a GOP delegate who represented the neighborhood. Unarmed security guards were stationed near the statue, and neighborhood residents vowed to defend it. It wasn't enough. On July 4, 2020, mass protesters with ropes yanked the statue from its pedestal. Some held chunks of the shattered marble above their heads in victory before dumping it into the harbor. Pica, Mangione, and others fished out the statue's pieces and began a years-long campaign to reconstruct it, organizing fundraising calls and securing federal support to help pay for the estimated $150,000 project. They hired an artist, Tilghman Helmsley, to work on a recreation, including a base for the statue that would feature images of the Niña Pinta and Santa Maria, the ships that carried Columbus and his crew to the Americas. They also spoke with Trump administration officials in 2020 about potentially installing the statue on federal land, an effort that withered after Trump lost that year's election. Bill Martin, one of the local leaders of the restoration effort, said he had renewed hope after Trump took back the White House in 2024, but couldn't make a connection. Quote, "I tried all the numbers and names of people that I could find," said Martin, who spoke with the Washington Post before he died in September. Quote, "They were all gone." The reconstructed statue ended up in a warehouse on the Eastern Shore. Commissioned by the Italian-American Organizations United, the original statue was one of many placed throughout the country by Italian-American groups as a display of ethnic pride in the 19th and 20th centuries. Quote, "Columbus became a symbol to Italians that hopefully they would be ultimately accepted to American society, as Columbus had been accepted as a hero," said Basil Russo, leader of the Conference of Presidents of Major Italian-American Organizations and a longtime Cleveland politician. In recent years, the statues were scrutinized by those who argue Columbus's voyages to the New World were inextricably linked with the tragedies that followed. In Boston, a Columbus statue was beheaded overnight. In Minnesota, protesters pulled a bronze Columbus statue from its pedestal outside the state capitol, then kicked it and danced around it. In Richmond, protesters spray-painted and tossed a Columbus statue into a lake. Near the bank, someone placed a sign with the drawing of a tombstone and a message, "Racism," it read, "you will not be missed." For some Italian Americans, the attacks felt like desecration of their history and heritage. Trump issued an executive order calling those actions and, quote, "an assault on our collective national memory," end quote, and creating a task force to rebuild monuments. The president was particularly upset by the treatment of Baltimore's Columbus statue, according to Representative Michael Rooley, who spoke with one of Trump's aides about the situation. Biden, who entered office the following year, then took another step. He issued a proclamation commemorating Indigenous Peoples Day on Columbus Day. Quote, "very upsetting," Russo said. "We completely support the position of the Native American community to have their day of celebration. They can have any day they choose except Columbus Day," end quote. Russo said that he initiated an email campaign, filling the inboxes of White House staffers, and ultimately secured a meeting with some Biden officials to discuss the matter. A lifelong Democrat who considers himself a moderate, Russo said he was willing to work with anyone in his effort to repair Columbus's legacy. Quote, "the art of politics is the ability to achieve acceptable compromises," he said. In Trump, he found an ally. Trump's return. As he sought the presidency in 2024, Trump insisted Columbus should be praised and pledged to celebrate him, a promise he has kept. Trump called Columbus, quote, "the original American hero," as he signed a proclamation last year to recognize Columbus Day and the explorer's discoveries. Quote, "Columbus Day, we're back, Italians," Trump said last October. "Okay, we love the Italians," end quote. The renewed effort to install a Columbus statue grew out of a dinner last year for Republican lawmakers in the renovated White House Rose Garden. Among the attendees was Rooley, the Ohio congressman, who sat near Vince Haley, director of Trump's Domestic Policy Council, and mentioned his own bill to preserve Columbus Day.
A couple of weeks later, Rulli said Haley called him with a question. Could you get us a really cool Christopher Columbus statue? After discussing the matter with Haley, who did not respond to requests for comment from the Post, Rulli called Russo, who said he knew there was an effort underway to resurrect Baltimore's toppled statue. The Baltimorean said they weren't familiar with Russo or his organization, but appreciated his help making a Trump connection. Quote, we put all this blood, sweat, and tears into this, Martin said. We were trying to get the statue to D.C. Initially, it seemed the statue could be installed at the White House around Columbus Day 2025. But the plan was scuttled when Trump went to the Middle East to broker a peace deal between Hamas and Israel. Pica and Martin said they heard sporadically from Russo in subsequent months as he assumed the role of go-between. They had several days of advance warning that the statue would be installed on the White House grounds in March 2026. But when Russo's group released a statement about the statue's installation, the Baltimoreans said they were not consulted. They also felt taken aback by their perception that he was taking credit, particularly after the White House sent Russo a letter thanking him and his organization for their, quote, incredible generosity in gifting the federal government a beautiful statue of Christopher Columbus, end quote. Months later, some of the frustrations have been resolved. Pica, who was invited to the White House event this Friday to represent the Baltimore group, also said he was pragmatic about the broader criticism of Columbus. He added that local leaders in Baltimore's Little Italy were working with ethnic groups to honor other cultures too, including Native Americans. Quote, we're sensitive to the way other people look at this, Pica said. For good or bad, Christopher Columbus happens to be the symbol of our heritage, end quote. Turning now to the next article from the Washington Post. Trump says, we don't think Russian plague case is a bioweapon, by Dan Diamond and Lena H. Sun. President Donald Trump on Wednesday said that U.S. officials did not believe that a Russian lab worker's reported death, which has attracted global scrutiny, was linked to a bioweapon. Quote, we're going to find out soon enough, but we don't think so, Trump told reporters in the Oval Office. The 28-year-old worker's death last week has drawn international attention because she worked at an institute in Siberia that studies plague. Russia's elevated response, including imposing quarantines and the lack of public information about the case, have also raised questions, given that the country's measures significantly outpace the normal response to a plague-linked death. Trump said that Russian officials had reassured their U.S. counterparts that the situation was being contained. The president acknowledged some similarities to how Chinese officials in early 2020 initially claimed they had contained the COVID-19 virus before it caused a global pandemic. Quote, China didn't say much and Russia is not saying much either, Trump said. Quote, but they do say they have it very much under control, end quote. Trump also said that he expected Russian authorities to share more information about the case after frustrations that the country had not been forthcoming. Quote, I just met with our people. We have brilliant experts, Trump said. They know everything about what's going on, and all of that information is going through them, end quote. Officials from the World Health Organization on Wednesday said Russian authorities informed them that the lab worker had a community-acquired case of pneumonia. The agency is seeking information about unconfirmed reports that a second employee of the Siberian laboratory developed pneumonia of unknown cause, WHO Director General Tedros Adhanom Ghebreyesus said in Geneva. WHO officials said they still do not know what pathogen caused the first worker's fatal illness, which pathogens Russia laboratories tested, or why authorities placed roughly 200 contacts under quarantine or medical observation. Without those answers, officials said they cannot fully assess the public health risk. Russia's public health agency said earlier this week that a laboratory worker employed at an institute dedicated to studying plague in the Irkutsk region died after being diagnosed with pneumonia of, quote, unknown origin. The agency on Wednesday issued an update that the situation was, quote, stable, and said that plague had not been detected in follow-up tests of thousands of people in the region. Quote, preventative and anti-epidemic measures have been carried out comprehensively. There are no pandemic risks
to the population of Irkutsk and the Irkutsk region, the agency said in a statement. Pneumonic plague is almost always fatal when untreated, but many patients recover with a prompt course of antibiotics. The incubation period for this type of plague is up to 6 or 7 days. One Russian news report said the technician, quote, allegedly broke a test tube containing the pneumonic plague pathogen, end quote, on September 25th, that she soon fell ill and was taken to a hospital where she died last Friday. The Trump administration this week sent a formal diplomatic message to Russia requesting more information about the worker's death. The, quote, threat to the United States is extremely low, Erica Schwartz, director of the Centers for Disease Control and Prevention, said Wednesday at a Wall Street Journal event. Around 200 flights arrive in the U.S. from Siberia every year, Schwartz said, and federal agencies are monitoring for arrivals from the region. There are no direct flights from Russia to the U.S. due to sanctions and the suspension of service following Russia's 2022 invasion of Ukraine. The travelers can legally fly through Istanbul and other hubs. Schwartz added that pneumonic plague is, quote, highly treatable, end quote, with antibiotics if cases are identified early. Turning now to the next article from the Washington Post. At 81, he's the most cited nutrition expert. Here's what he eats in a day. Column by Anna Head O'Connor. Heart disease and cancer are the leading killers of Americans. But you can lower your risk by exercising and eating a mostly Mediterranean-style diet centered around plants, whole grains, lean meat, seafood, and healthy fats like olive oil. We know this in part because of research carried out by Walter Willett, a professor and former chair of the Department of Nutrition at the Harvard T.H. Chan School of Public Health. Willett has published thousands of research papers and is widely considered the world's most cited nutritionist. For decades, he has led large studies that track tens of thousands of people, looking at how their diets and health behaviors influence their likelihood of developing heart disease, cancer, and other conditions. Many of Willett's studies changed the way we eat. During the low-fat era of the 1980s and 90s, health authorities urged Americans to eat less fat and increase the amount of carbs in their diets, saying it would lower their risk of heart disease and obesity. But Willett argued that this advice was wrong. He and his colleagues concluded from their data that what mattered was the quality of fat and carbs, not necessarily the total amounts. Willett argued that cutting back on fat and eating more refined carbs like sugar, white bread, white pasta, and fat-free cookies could worsen metabolic health. But eating less saturated fat from red meat, butter, and fried foods, and consuming more unsaturated fat from foods like nuts, olive oil, and seafood could lower heart risk, his studies suggested. Willett spoke out vehemently against the low-fat dogma, including in a report he published in a medical journal in 2003 that was addressed to doctors and nutritionists. Its headline was blunt, "Stop recommending low-fat diets." Willett also warned that trans fat, which were found in margarine, vegetable shortenings, and many packaged foods, were especially dangerous. His studies linked them to heart attacks and strokes. Eventually, health authorities stopped recommending low-fat diets to the public, and food manufacturers were forced to remove trans fats from their products. Born on a farm in the Midwest, Willett grew up milking cows and eating a meat-heavy diet. He studied food science and physics in college, then went on to get degrees in medicine, public health, and epidemiology. Now 81 years old, Willett is still going strong, routinely publishing papers and urging people to follow a diet that is not only good for their health, but also good for the health of the planet. Recently, I caught up with Willett to find out what he eats, how his diet has evolved over the years, and why his daily breakfast almost always includes fresh blueberries and a small glass of orange juice. Question: what is your philosophy on nutrition? Answer: I try to follow the best evidence on diet and health. What I eat now is very different from what I ate when I was growing up in the Midwest. Back then, we ate mashed potatoes, beef, and gravy. But as the evidence came in, I shifted to a Mediterranean diet. My one evolution occurred when I was the chair of the Eat Lancet Commission on Healthy and Sustainable Diets.
We looked at all the data, and in the end, I realized that it came down to something pretty simple. Emphasize whole grains, fruits, and vegetables. And then for major protein sources, eat about one serving of dairy and one serving of another animal source of food daily, like chicken or fish. And eat red meat no more than once per week. That's my basic philosophy, and it's really pretty simple to organize my day around that. Question, which diet is backed by the most evidence? Answer, there's been a convergence. When we started our work in the 1980s, the U.S. dietary guidelines were focused on telling people that they could improve their health by avoiding fat and loading up on carbohydrates without paying attention to the type of fat or carbohydrates. But as the data from our studies came in, that's not what we saw. It looked like total fat was irrelevant. Trans fats were really bad, and saturated fats compared to refined carbohydrates were only weakly related to heart disease or mortality. But eating unsaturated fats was associated with quite substantially lower rates of heart disease and mortality. It turns out that fit with the traditional Mediterranean diet, which is whole grains, plenty of fruits and vegetables, olive oil, and a lot of plant-based proteins, such as beans, peas, and lentils, with modest amounts of meat and dairy. Fish is also a regular part of the diet. Question, why is the Mediterranean diet so good for health? Answer, I think it's multiple mechanisms, not just one. Unsaturated fats have a beneficial effect on your blood lipids compared to saturated fat and refined carbohydrates. They can lower LDL cholesterol without raising triglycerides or reducing HDL cholesterol. But it's a lot more than that. Polyunsaturated fats help reduce insulin resistance. Vegetables provide potassium, which reduces blood pressure. A number of these factors are related to lower inflammation. And the omega-3 fats in fish reduce cardiac rhythm disturbances, so things like sudden cardiac death. Question, what's your typical breakfast? Answer, I usually have steel-cut oats as a base. Then I add a cup of Greek yogurt, some nuts, and fruit. I try to eat blueberries on most days as part of my fruit. In study after study, berries appear to be protective against neurodegenerative diseases like Alzheimer's and Parkinson's disease. It's an area where we need more research, but berries do seem to stand out, especially blueberries. I also have a small glass of orange juice in the morning. There are studies in multiple cohorts showing lower rates of cognitive decline when you drink orange juice on a regular basis. Orange juice does have a lot of sugar, like all fruit juices do, but I only have one small glass a day. Question, what do you eat for lunch? Lunch is my plant-based meal for the day. If I'm at work at the School of Public Health, we have a really good salad bar. So I'll make a big Mediterranean type of salad with fresh greens, chickpeas, nuts, hummus, tofu, and olive oil and vinegar. When I'm at home, I don't have time to put a lot of stuff together. When we did the Eat Lancet Commission report, the issue of cost and convenience came up, and I said I can make a lunch for under 3 minutes that costs less than a dollar. It's basically whole grain bread with peanut butter and a little bit of jam or a touch of honey and a carrot. I did the calculations. It came out to 72 cents, and it takes less than 3 minutes. Question, is it a filling lunch? Depending on how hungry you are, you can add another slice of bread and peanut butter. Whole grain bread with peanut butter is quite satisfying. Today I had a variant where I added slices of avocado instead of peanut butter, and then I put olive oil and basil on top of it, and it was quite good. Avocado costs a little more than peanut butter, but it still takes less than 3 minutes to make. Question, what do you eat for dinner? My wife and I will usually have fish or poultry. Yesterday, my wife made a really nice Persian dish. It was a whole grain rice with saffron and a stew with walnuts, chicken, and pomegranate. It was really good. It's a dish that I had in Tehran when I was first there. When we want something quick, we might bake some fish with olive oil, and we'll just have it with cooked greens or veggies. If I'm by myself, I will usually make a salad. The quickest thing for me is to go to Trader Joe's and get their washed spring greens. I'll add some olives and fresh vegetables. And often I'll get a tin of oysters or mussels and put that on the salad. I can make that in under 5 minutes. Oysters and mussels are very nutritious and they're sustainable. Question, do you ever snack? I always try to have apples and carrots on hand. When I was writing a textbook some years ago, I always wanted something to chew on.
but I wasn't careful and I gained 5 pounds because I was snacking on cookies and chips. I didn't want that to happen again. So for the next edition of the book, I made sure to have apples and carrots on hand, and I didn't gain any weight. So that's now my go-to snack. They're low in calories and very satisfying. Question: what do you do for exercise? Answer: I ride my bike to work. It's the quickest and most reliable way to get to work. I also try to change things like sit-ups, resistance bands, and resistance work. Question: what's your advice for our readers? Answer: if I could put 40 years of research into one answer, it would be to eat a variety of healthy, mostly plant-based foods and find a way to do it that is enjoyable. Turning now to the next article from the Washington Post. He left the NFL for mathematics and just made a big breakthrough, by Miriam Waldvogel. A paper called On the Growth Factor of Random Matrices would not usually normally attract headlines, but when it was posted on social media this week by another researcher in the field, online observers took note for an unusual reason. The author, John Urschel, had a previous life as a professional football player for the Baltimore Ravens. Urschel, 35, is now a tenure-track professor at the Massachusetts Institute of Technology. He quit football in 2017, partly over concerns about sustaining the kind of traumatic degenerative brain injuries that have scarred a generation of players in the National Football League. He went on to finish his PhD in mathematics, wrote a memoir, and now says he's enjoying life as a regular mathematician in the academic sanctuary of Cambridge, Massachusetts, far from the spotlight. Quote, somehow I'm really enjoying obscurity. I actually really like that I go places no one knows who I am and no one really cares, he told the Washington Post on Tuesday. Quote, and that's really nice. Urschel's paper, released as a preprint on Monday, aims to settle a longstanding question about a computer algorithm used to calculate shared solutions to a group of equations, specifically linear equations, which can model things as diverse as the voltage in a circuit or the economic structure of a bank. It was a question that Urschel and thousands of others who had studied linear algebra had encountered in a common textbook. Quote, it's a question that everyone has been kicking around. Oh, if only we could solve that question, said Ethan Epperly, a researcher at the University of California at Berkeley, whose ex post about Urschel's result was circulated well beyond the math community. Quote, it's been kind of a big question in the field, end quote. The algorithm known as Gaussian elimination had successfully churned out solutions in millions of applications. But seeing something work in practice isn't good enough for mathematicians, who are obsessed with determining whether methods or concepts are guaranteed to work in every possible case, requiring deeper insight than just testing billions or trillions of cases on a computer. Urschel found that algorithm was close to 100% reliable. Quote, it just seems so interesting that the most fundamental algorithm we have in the field, we do not fully understand, Urschel said. I really love this question of why versus how, and this idea of understanding what's going on, end quote. Urschel, who is 6'3", said his NFL background doesn't come up much among his colleagues. He began taking graduate level math courses while he was still an undergraduate at Penn State. After being drafted in the fifth round by the Ravens in 2014, he played on the offensive line, one of the most punishing positions in the field. In August 2015, he sustained a serious concussion and failed several cognitive tests. Urschel kept playing and his cognition recovered. He began taking classes at MIT and published math papers while an active member of the Ravens, but he was shaken. He left the league 2 years later, as football was starting to grapple with the pervasiveness of chronic traumatic encephalopathy, CTE, the degenerative brain disease among former players. Urschel devoted himself to pursuing a math PhD at MIT, one of the top programs in the country. By the time his book came out in 2019, he told the Post, quote, I'm looking forward to being considered that mathematician who used to play football, end quote. Now Urschel supervises PhD students, teaches classes, and gives talks with titles such as, quote, Normalizing Flows, the Special Linear Group, and Block Unitriangular Matrices, end quote.
His faculty bio doesn't mention football. His CV slips it in with one phrase on page 8, after the note that he is married to New Yorker staff writer Louisa Thomas, and before the one about he, quote, plays chess poorly. But now and then, someone finds out. Last fall, a group of students in his introductory linear algebra class all decided to buy his Ravens jersey and wear it to the final exam. Herschel, a self-described introvert, said he likes to keep to himself. But he said, quote, if a student thinks that's cool and gets them to, like, come take my class and they learn a lot of cool numerical math, that sounds great to me, end quote. Turning now to the next article from the Washington Post. War ravaged Gaza is frozen in misery a year into Trump's peace plan, by Gary Shee, John Hudson, Lior Skroka, and Hassan Esdobi. Jerusalem. Hundreds of thousands of people are still squatting in tattered tents, beset by rodents and infectious disease. Sewage is overflowing. Hospitals are overwhelmed. Most homes, schools, and mosques remain part of a sea of rubble. 3 years after Israel began its military campaign in Gaza in response to the Hamas-led October 7th attack, and a year after President Donald Trump oversaw the signing of his Gaza peace plan, the people of Gaza remain mired in bleak conditions, while reconstruction efforts on the ground remain blocked by Prime Minister Benjamin Netanyahu's government as he fights for his job ahead of Israel's October 27th election. The deadlock underscores Netanyahu's resistance and that of his right-wing government to Trump's peace process and the U.S. president's inability to enforce his will over an ally and push forward one of his signature foreign policy accomplishments. A senior U.S. official said Netanyahu has not been a cooperative partner in the Trump administration's effort to secure peace and rebuild Gaza. Quote, he has done a number of things to aggravate the situation, said the official, noting in particular Israel's taking control of additional territory in Gaza after Trump presided over the signing of a ceasefire agreement in Sharm el-Sheikh, Egypt, on October 9th, 2025. Even though Trump's peace plan called for a gradual Israeli withdrawal in exchange for Hamas's disarmament, Netanyahu told an audience in May that he had ordered the Israel Defense Forces to seize 70% of Gaza, up from the 53% Israel controlled at the time of the ceasefire. Netanyahu's office did not respond to a request for comment on the matter. At a briefing at the United Nations General Assembly in New York last month, Nikolay Mladenov, the high representative of the Board of Peace that Trump created to lead the Gaza peace process, acknowledged that reconstruction efforts were hampered by political considerations in Israel. But everything is a little bit more emotional, a little bit more politically sensitive, as the vote nears, Mladenov said. Many Israeli voters knew Gazans as a security threat, and a significant swath believe Gaza should be settled by Jewish Israelis, polls show. As the campaign season heated up, several political parties aligned with Netanyahu's right-wing bloc have touted plans for relocating Gazans en masse, effectively outflanking Netanyahu from the right, with what critics say are explicit calls for ethnic cleansing. Last month, Netanyahu's finance minister, Bezalel Smotrich, who heads the religious Zionist party, said in a TV interview that intentionally keeping Gaza in ruins would help achieve, quote, voluntary migration, end quote. Quote, the biggest key to migration is taking away their hope, Smotrich said of Palestinian locals in an interview with Israel's Channel 14. Quote, they think the day will come when they have reconstruction there and it will bloom, end quote. But if, quote, what remains is tiny, crowded, and ruined, everyone will realize there's nothing for them and will start looking for solutions on where to go, he said. On July 30th, the Board of Peace announced that Hamas had agreed to disarm in phase following months of grueling negotiations, what Trump hailed as a, quote, monumental step toward lasting peace and security, in a post to social media. Under the 15-point roadmap the Board of Peace unveiled, the IDF would withdraw from every sector of Gaza in which Hamas has handed over weapons and relinquished power until Israeli forces had returned to the, quote, yellow line, where they were positioned when Trump's ceasefire was declared last year.
an interim Palestinian government, the National Committee for the Administration of Gaza would take over sector by sector and begin reconstruction. But on August 9th, Netanyahu rejected the roadmap, demanding that Hamas disarm all at once. Board of Peace officials said they have plans prepared for 66 shovel-ready projects in Gaza and at least $280 million to immediately spend on the most pressing needs, hundreds of thousands of temporary homes, debris removal, and hospital repairs. But the projects cannot begin because the Israeli government has not authorized international troops or newly trained Palestinian police to enter Gaza to begin decommissioning Hamas weapons, board officials say. 50 miles from Jerusalem in northern Gaza, the deadlock means punishing living conditions for Aya Abu Raya. The 37-year-old teacher lost her newly purchased home to Israeli strikes shortly after October 7th. So she bought a tent for $1,500 to live with her husband and three children, she said. She hasn't had electricity for 3 years and cooking gas for 3 weeks and prepares food distributed by aid agencies, cooking by fire and washing with Mediterranean salt water. In the summer, mosquitoes keep the family awake at night and buzzing flies cover the children's faces when they sleep by day. During the rainy season, water streams through a large tear in her roof, leaving pools of mud on the tent floor. She said she was desperate for a new tent before winter. I'm exhausted, she said. There were times when we started wishing for death just so we could rest. Dennis A. Ross, a former U.S. envoy to the Middle East who has served in Republican and Democratic administrations, said he feared Trump's Gaza peace process losing momentum and credibility. But this roadmap was adopted July 30th. But what if we're still on hold after the October 27th election? There's a sell-by date on this milk carton, Ross said. Clearly, Netanyahu's base makes it impossible to do anything. Even after the election, if neither bloc wins enough parliamentary seats to form a government, Netanyahu could continue for at least several more months as a caretaker prime minister, with Gaza reconstruction still frozen, Ross said. Quote, he's not going to do anything unless Trump puts enormous pressure on him, said Ross, who has informally advised the U.S. government on Gaza post-war planning. Some U.S. officials caution that Israel's election could impact the U.S. push to implement the Gaza deal in unpredictable ways. If Netanyahu is ousted, a more malleable Israeli leader could become a partner for peace, said one U.S. official, adding that it is also possible that a newly elected leader would not feel bound by Netanyahu's promise to implement the deal. To minimize the chances of Gaza's reconstruction becoming a wedge issue in Israel's election, the Board of Peace spent several months this year briefing Israeli parties across the political spectrum. Board officials said most political parties did not voice strong objections to the plan in private, but after Hamas agreed to disarm in July and the Board of Peace's roadmap became a real possibility, several Israeli political leaders began to condemn it, the officials said. And I will... This article continues for quite some more length, so we'll move on to the next article from the Washington Post. A Washington Post exclusive. Trump administration paving way for temporary sale of some unapproved peptides by Rachel Rubin. The Trump administration is crafting plans that would allow the temporary sale of certain previously restricted peptides as federal health officials hammer out new regulations around the controversial products, according to two people familiar with the matter. Such a move would allow some compounding pharmacies to dispense certain peptides marketed as new medical treatments and wellness products, even as the claims for what they treat have not been fully safety tested. The plan has not yet been announced, and timing was unclear, meaning it could still change. Health Secretary Robert F. Kennedy Jr. has made no secret about his affinity for peptides, which have been booming in popularity. He's a professed, quote, big fan of the products and has said he wants to make them more broadly available. But Food and Drug Administration scientists and some medical experts have raised alarms about increasing access to certain peptides. That's because many of the products' claims haven't gone through the rigorous clinical trials that FDA-approved drugs undergo to assess safety and efficacy. Federal officials are seeking guardrails around the peptide policy, two people said. The Department of Health and Human Services did not comment.
Peptides are short chains of amino acids and in some cases have turned into approved drugs to treat diabetes. GLP-1 medications are peptides. But untested and unapproved wellness peptides that influencers and others have claimed boost longevity or improve physical health have been proliferating in gray and black markets. The FDA has struggled to keep up with the proliferation of the products, as pharmacy, medical, and nursing boards lack the authority and resources to oversee the growing industry, a Washington Post investigation found. This includes schemes such as peptides being made with people's homes and labels claiming to come from manufacturing facilities that turn out to be empty office space, leaving consumers vulnerable to potentially tainted products. Scott Bruner, the chief executive of the Alliance for Pharmacy Compounding, said his trade group has been seeking for the FDA to use what's known as interim enforcement discretion, where the agency essentially acknowledges it will focus its enforcement resources on other matters, to pave the way to let state-licensed compounding pharmacies prepare the drugs for patients with a prescription. He said he's met twice with the FDA to lay out the approach his group would like to see federal regulators take, with certain conditions, including enhanced disclosures to patients, serious adverse event reporting, and data collection on peptide use. Quote, that's a much better approach than what we're seeing in the illicit markets, Bruner said. It was not immediately clear which peptides the administration is aiming to make temporarily available, but the FDA has been weighing whether to allow compounding pharmacies to produce 7 peptide treatments for conditions such as insomnia, obesity, and wound healing. In late June, FDA career scientists said there isn't enough evidence on the effectiveness and safety of the peptides to allow their production by compounding pharmacies, which make specialized versions of medications. But an FDA advisory committee, which included multiple people who promote peptides or work for companies that sell peptides, voted to recommend 6 of the peptides. The panel voted against loosening regulations on one peptide, imidatide, which was proposed to treat opioid withdrawal and insomnia. Agency officials had expressed potential conflict of interest concerns as the Department of Health and Human Services was assembling the panel. The concerns were around selecting those with ties to peptide businesses and clinics. The Post previously reported, FDA staff typically choose their own advisors. In a statement, an FDA spokesman previously defended the members, saying they underwent the same ethics and vetting process required of all FDA advisory committee members. It's not clear when formal rulemaking will be released. The FDA isn't required to take the panel's advice. During the sessions, the agency's scientists urged the panel to vote against the peptides because they haven't undergone robust clinical trials. Some medical experts said they would not support efforts to increase access to certain peptides. Quote, I think it just puts people at more risk, said Paul Knopfler, a professor at the University of California at Davis School of Medicine, who has been tracking unproven peptide use in parallel to marketing of stem cells by clinics. Elisa Bernstein, a former deputy director of the FDA's Drug Compliance Office, said she has some overall concerns due to the lack of safety and use data presented by the agency at the advisory panel meeting. Quote, but it seems inevitable that the floodgates will open, and having appropriate guardrails with the enforcement discretion could help identify safety concerns, she wrote in a message. As the debate over the wellness products wages on, the American Academy of Peptide Medicine sought polling on the issue this summer. It tapped a firm run by Trump's pollster, Tony Fabrizio, which has clout within the Republican Party and among Trump officials. A polling memo viewed by the Post said there's a, quote, political upside to boosting access to peptides to allow for access at, quote, regulated U.S. pharmacies. Quote, we would encourage the HHS to use temporary enforcement discretion to allow access to those as soon as possible to help eliminate the gray and black market that currently exists, said Lee Rosebush, the chairman of the American Academy of Peptide Medicine. Turning now to the next article from the Washington Post. The surprising new idea that is reshaping how we think about ADHD by Ariana Uha.
Brendan Liu began thinking about the body's circadian machinery as a teenager, when he was routinely unable to fall asleep until late, sometimes well past 2 a.m. The schedule made mornings miserable and school harder. But it also left him with a question. What happens when the body's sense of time falls out of sync with the world around it? 15 years later, Liu is exploring that question through one of psychiatry's most common disorders, attention deficit hyperactivity disorder, ADHD. Sleep problems have long been seen as a consequence of the condition, but now researchers are looking at the possibility that the relationship might run in reverse. The disruptions to circadian rhythms, the biological machinery governing when we sleep and wake, might be a cause. Quote, our society is not good at supporting good circadian health, said Liu, now a physician and fellow at Queen's University in Canada. Liu and his co-author, Nicholas Fabiano, a psychiatry resident and researcher at the University of Ottawa, recently laid out this theory in a perspective paper in Frontiers of Psychiatry, arguing that, quote, convergent lines of evidence, end quote, point to strong associations between people whose bodies' internal clocks shifted later than usual

0: were in Frontiers of Psychiatry, arguing that, quote, convergent lines of evidence, end quote, point to strong associations between people whose bodies' internal clocks shifted later than usual and ADHD. They called on clinicians to start routine screening for sleep circadian disturbances and recommend sleep tracking for people with ADHD as a potentially low-effort, low-cost, low-risk measure to help people with the condition. To understand their case, it helps to separate sleep from the circadian system that tells us when to sleep in the first place. Scientists once thought largely in terms of a master clock in the brain, synchronized to the 24-hour cycle of light and darkness. The reality is stranger. Nearly every organ and virtually every cell keeps time. Together, these clocks regulate not just sleep, but metabolism, hormones, body temperature, cognition, mood, and many other processes. Sleep is simply a part we notice, especially these days as it has become somewhat of a cultural obsession, tracked and scored by Apple Watches, Fitbits, and Oura Rings. Yet even as we try to perfect our nights, modern life with its glowing screens, jet lag, shift work, and erratic schedules has become a vast, uncontrolled experiment in disrupting the clocks beneath them. That will do it for today. This has been Nancy Grywe reading the Washington Post for this Thursday, October 8th. Thank you for listening.
1: 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This recording was made available by the Cincinnati Association for the Blind and Visually Impaired.

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0: The 10-year Treasury yield, which touched a new 24-year high on Wednesday, just posted its steepest quarterly increase since 1994. Aside from the chilling effect higher borrowing costs have on debt-dependent industries like real estate, a higher risk-free rate impacts how Wall Street values riskier assets. The enthusiasm for investing in an asset riskier than government debt wanes as yields rise, and stock prices tend to drop unless earnings expectations are growing enough to make up for it. The rise in interest rates has already had a huge impact on the stock market, said Bob Dole, Chief Investment Officer at Crossmark Global Investments. P.E. ratios have fallen three turns. The impact is very direct, but hidden because earnings have been so phenomenal. Since the S&P 500's previous closing high on August 13th, 18 of the 25 S&P 500 industry groups have dropped. Meanwhile, an equal-weighted version of the benchmark is down 5%. Several industries, including banks and real estate, have slid more than 10%. The index's latest rally has relied on its largest subsets, software, technology, and semiconductors. All three are bound together by investors' unbridled enthusiasm for AI and earnings projections that seem to grow by the day. The S&P 500 is now trading at roughly 19.3 times its constituents' projected earnings over the next 12 months, down from 22.2 times at the beginning of the year. Valuations have dropped sharply since Treasury yields began to climb off the year's low, which came the day before the U.S. launched strikes on Iran. Stellar corporate earnings and forecasts for next year have helped stocks tread water, even though valuations have dropped. If I told you at the beginning of the year we're going 100 basis points higher on the 10-year, there's no way you would have landed on the outcome that we've had, said Alex Chaloff, Chief Investment Officer at Bernstein Private Wealth Management. But the reality is earnings have been fabulous. They will have to be even more fabulous for the market to keep going up. As the third quarter reporting season kicks into full swing next week with reports from J.P. Morgan Chase, Citigroup, and other Wall Street heavyweights, the bar investors need companies to clear has gone higher. This is kind of finance 101, said Mark Hackett, Chief Market Strategist at Nationwide Investment Management. Higher interest rates make stocks less valuable. On Wednesday, the S&P 500 and NASDAQ composites slipped from records, while the 10-year Treasury yield was volatile, surging above 5.36% before settling at 5.276% after an auction of new 10-year notes met with strong demand. The market's heavy concentration in just a handful of multi-trillion tech companies, a theme throughout the current bull market, has become even more extreme as stocks in other industries took a hit in recent months. Microsoft, Nvidia, Apple, and Meta platforms alone contributed around 300 points to the S&P 500 during the third quarter, or more than three times the index's gain, while the other 496 companies collectively detracted 150 points, according to research from Citadel Securities. Concentration is near all-time highs by several metrics. While that leaves the market vulnerable to a downturn in those companies, it is another reason why the index has withstood a chilling effect from higher rates. The stock market is not the economy, and increasingly the S&P 500 is not the average stock, Citadel's Scott Rubner wrote to clients. The Dow Jones Industrial Average, often viewed as a barometer for the economy, is down 4.2% in the past month, compared with a nearly 4% gain for the NASDAQ. Shares of Goldman Sachs, Boeing, Home Depot, Nike, and McDonald's have all weighed on the index. At Crossmark, Dole expects higher rates will continue to be a headwind for equity markets, especially for cyclical companies that are sensitive to the economy. If you have a little cash, that's okay, because I don't think stocks are going straight up as they basically did until the past few months, he said. Scott?
1: Thank you, Ken. When Federal Reserve officials met to raise interest rates last month, most expected a further increase later this year. But minutes of that meeting, published on Wednesday, didn't show that policymakers made an urgent case that such a follow-on move should come at the next meeting this month. Officials were unanimous in backing the September rate increase to respond to persistent inflation. Many officials believed that rate increase was justified to address the risk that inflation will run above expectations. Some, however, thought the current outlook for price increases was itself enough reason to raise rates, according to the minutes. Most officials filed projections at the September meeting showing one more rate increase across the Fed's two remaining policy meetings this year, this month, and again in December. A small handful penciled in increases at both meetings. But the minutes of the meeting, released with the customary three-week delay yesterday, did not reflect clear plans to bring rates higher again later this month, an outlook that accords with recent comments from key policymakers who have suggested a further rate increase can wait until December. Most participants assessed that another increase in the target range for the federal funds rate would likely be appropriate by year-end, according to the minutes. Participants emphasized, however, that they approached each meeting with an open mind, and decisions at future meetings would depend on incoming information. September's rate increase followed a frustrating summer for the Fed when inflation defied many officials' hopes that it would cool on its own. To shoppers, a bumpy rise in fuel costs sparked by the continuing war in Iran has been one of the most painful examples of ongoing price increases. But the Fed also ran short on patience with broader inflation trends, bolstered by the AI investment surge and the Trump administration's tariffs. In a news conference that followed the September rate increase, the Fed's first in 3 years, Chairman Kevin Warsh said prices on too many types of products are rising faster than the central bank wants to see. This summer's inflation readings don't tell me that underlying trends have meaningfully improved, Warsh said. Solid economic readings late last month, including an especially strong S&P Global survey of purchasing managers on September 23rd, sparked initial bets in the financial markets that the Fed could raise rates again at its next policy decision on October 28th. Those bets unwound some last week after two top Fed leaders, New York Fed President John Williams and Fed Vice Chair Philip Jefferson, both signaled that while they do expect the Fed to raise rates further, there is little urgency to act again this month. Many Fed watchers inferred that their comments reflected a broader consensus among officials that the Fed could in fact wait until December to raise rates again. Friday's cooler-than-expected September jobs report did nothing to jolt those expectations of an October pause. Chairman Warsh's hesitance at his first two Fed news conferences in June and July to explain exactly how he planned to address elevated inflation concerned some investors. That boosted pressure on the Fed to back its anti-inflation commitment with a September rate increase. Having followed through with that rate hike, however, the Fed has likely earned from markets the breathing room to delay its next move until December. That, according to Patrick Harker, a former president of the Philadelphia Fed who is now at the University of Pennsylvania. Ken.
0: Wells Fargo faces probe of loans to minorities. Trump administration housing officials are launching an investigation into Wells Fargo over programs and commitments the bank made over nearly a decade to increase home ownership among Black Americans. The Department of Housing and Urban Development on Wednesday sent Wells Fargo Chief Executive Charlie Scharf a letter saying it would examine whether the bank violated fair lending laws by favoring Black or other minority homeowners, according to a copy viewed by the Wall Street Journal. Wells Fargo didn't comment Wednesday. The investigation provides another example of corporate America finding itself in the crosshairs for programs that were encouraged during prior administrations, either by the government or socially conscious investors. The Trump administration has opened investigations into companies for diversity, equity, and inclusion programs, It has also launched attempts to find evidence of debanking, where banks closed the accounts of businesses or individuals operating in politically controversial industries, from fossil fuels to firearms. Wells Fargo's campaign to help black homeowners goes back years. In 2017, the bank said it was committing $60 billion in loans in an effort to help add at least 250,000 black homeowners by 2027. In 2022, the bank expanded the program to put the company's own money to work refinancing minority homes. That followed criticism the bank faced over a Bloomberg report that it had rejected half of all refinancing applications by black families in 2020. These efforts are an important next step and will help close the homeownership gap between white and minority families created by decades of systemic inequities, Wells Fargo said in 2022. In early 2023, Wells Fargo scaled down its mortgage business broadly, focusing on lending to existing customers, but again reiterated a pledge to advance racial equity in housing. In 2024, only 46% of black households owned the home they lived in, compared with 73% of white households, according to Pew Research Center. Now, Trump officials are considering whether the bank's efforts to help black families were a violation of the Fair Housing Act. In its letter, HUD said Wells Fargo had adopted a strategy of sorting homeowners and offering different products or terms based on their race. HUD Secretary Scott Turner said he plans a full investigation into Wells Fargo's statements. The agency is also reviewing similar initiatives by other banks, according to a senior HUD official. Even if Wells Fargo did not violate the law, its practice of dividing Americans based on race is immoral, unethical, and un-American, Turner said. Wells Fargo and all of its employees that engaged in race-based decision-making should be ashamed of themselves. The HUD probe follows investigations by the Justice Department examining whether government contractors violated anti-fraud laws by implementing what the administration has called unlawful DEI practices. Such programs proliferated amid social unrest in the aftermath of a wave of police violence against black Americans, including the 2020 murder of George Floyd. Last year, International Business Machines and Delapete paid multi-million dollar fines to resolve claims they defrauded the government by considering diversity when hiring and making promotions and staffing decisions. The diversity programs and corporate initiatives responding to environmental issues became the subject of intense political backlash from conservatives. Since Trump's election in 2024, many companies have moved away from their diversity goals, scrubbing websites and investor disclosures. Wells Fargo achieved about 40% of its initial $60 billion lending commitment and helped refinance about 5,100 customers, representing an average monthly payment savings of about $100 when it commissioned a racial equity assessment in late 2023. It has since gone silent on its racial equity initiatives, removing the 2023 assessment from its website. Seems like things never change.
1: Well, in that same vein, hospital costs and insurance costs are always a topic of concern, and social media influencers these days are urging people in the public, don't pay your medical bills. Ian Howard was shocked to get a $1,000 bill for a brief recent visit to the emergency department that determined he sprained his ankle when he had a fall last year. Instead of fighting that bill, he just didn't pay it. "I went in for a sprained ankle," he said. "All they did was look at it and say, it's sprained." The 28-year-old Howard said in a rant on TikTok, "Y'all ain't never seeing that money." His 24-second video has racked up more than 3 million views on TikTok and more than 8,000 comments, including stories about other hefty hospital bills that have gone unpaid. The rancor against rising healthcare bills seems to be exploding. Millions of people in the United States are dropping Affordable Care Act plans after the end of subsidies, boosting the rolls of the uninsured. Even those with insurance are increasingly opting for high deductible plans because costs for insurance premiums are so high. And coinsurance rules routinely require people to shell out even after they have hit their several thousand dollar deductibles. Howard said in his case, he posted about his ER bill because I feel like most people probably relate as far as hospitals trying to upcharge an insane amount of money. Unpaid bills are a real pain point for hospitals. Patient debt and the cost of charity care was up 16% in the first half of the year versus the year-ago period, according to Vizient's Kaufman Hall unit. As pressure from these trends continues to mount, hospitals may need to redesign their financial and operational strategies, that report said. Social media has been brimming with content from people like Ian Howard, who said they won't pay high bills and are advising others not to pay them either. Or, in some cases, people share tips on how to reduce their bills. Over the last 3 months, there have been more than 426,000 mentions across social platforms X, Blue Sky, YouTube, and Reddit about medical bills, advice not to pay them, tips on negotiating lower bills, and related topics, according to Sprout Social, a social media intelligence firm. That is a 36,000% increase over the 1,160 mentions in the same period just 1 year ago. Any kind of negative perception is always a concern, said Rick Gundling, who's a senior vice president with the Healthcare Finance Management Association, a professional organization for healthcare provider finance officials. Hospitals, he said, would want to make sure that patients and the community know they can have conversations about bills with the hospital. A popular subgenre of the social media posts are mothers discussing their birth bills. Influencer Lena Huffman posted a TikTok video that starts with the graphic, in all capital letters, public service announcement, do not pay the hospital bill until you have done this. Standing in front of a crib with her baby in a sling, Huffman gives tips to families who have gotten bills for hospital deliveries. They make it so complicated to confuse you, but you're going to be smarter than them, Huffman says. She advises people to ask for itemized medical bills, look for errors, and duplicate charges that can then be corrected. She also tells people to ask hospitals for discounts, including for paying in full over the phone. I know this because I did this for my first baby, she says, and this is my second. I just got my $1,500 bill down to $1,100, and it only took me 10 minutes to do it. That video got about 274,000 views, and others she has posted on the topic have exceeded 1 million. She says some people respond saying they simply don't pay medical bills. While I understand feeling overwhelmed by the cost, she says, I believe it's better to address medical debt than ignore it. I wanted to share practical ways to reduce or negotiate medical bills for other moms. Medical debt under $500 no longer affects credit scores under voluntary policies adopted by credit reporting agencies, and some states have enacted laws that seek to ban or restrict medical debt affecting credit scores. Lauren Meadows, whose videos about motherhood have earned her 256,000 TikTok followers, has posted several about medical debt she incurred from baby deliveries and hospital stays. In one, she says the hospital sent her bill to a debt collector 5 months after her delivery. She called the collection agency, which told her she could get a 25% discount to satisfy the debt. I guess the moral of the story here is, let your medical bills go to a debt collector, she said, because then they'll cut it down. Andrew Gordon, who's a writer for the Marshall Allen Project newsletter, which offers tips on how people can reduce healthcare expenses, says the social media trend reflects the pent-up frustration with the existing system. It's a desire to want to figure out and use the collective knowledge of the public to figure out how they can fight back, Gordon says. Erica Kohlberg, a 36-year-old attorney in New York, gained a big social media following gained a big social media following about 5 years ago when she began posting tips on TikTok about how to get a replacement for damaged Nikes or how to get paid by airlines for lost luggage. Kullberg began to get messages from followers asking for tips on how to deal with high medical bills. So she hired some billing experts to learn how patients could save and then began posting those suggestions. One follower told her that she was able to cut hospital bills by nearly 50% as a result of what Kullberg had shared. Her top tips include, when you get a medical bill, don't pay it until you ask the hospital for an itemized bill. Scan it for mistakes and duplicate charges and ask the hospital to remove any that are incorrect. Get an explanation of benefits for your insurance company from your insurance company and make sure they're paying for what they're supposed to cover. And be sure to ask the hospital whether you are eligible for any sort of financial assistance. Kullberg uses props and even costumes and plays all those roles in her videos. In one, she holds up a finger covered in red marker that looks like blood, pretending to be a patient who asks how much stitches will cost and is later shocked by the bill. She said she recently ordered a nurse's outfit for a future post. Social media wins again.
0: That's right. Oracle, Broadcom, and SpaceX seek huge financings. Big players in artificial intelligence are lining up a series of blockbuster financing deals to pay for computing hardware, part of a rush for capital as data center buildouts race forward. In recent weeks, Broadcom has been working to arrange more than $50 billion in financing for OpenAI's custom artificial intelligence chip, which the firms are developing together, said the people familiar with the discussions. Apollo and Blackstone are among the lenders Broadcom has talked to about participating in the deal, people close to the situation said. Talks are early, and the size of the deal could change. Separately, Oracle is in talks with Apollo and Goldman Sachs to arrange money for a big purchase of chips, people familiar with the matter said. SpaceX has talked to lenders in recent days about a $40 billion chip financing for NVIDIA chips, according to a person familiar with the discussions. The Financial Times earlier reported on the SpaceX talks. The wave of deals reflect the mounting cost of building AI infrastructure. Cloud providers such as Amazon Web Services and Oracle have traditionally financed computing hardware through their own cash flows. For their AI buildouts, the companies issued hundreds of billions of dollars of bonds, pushing the public debt market to its limits. Now, some buyers are turning to Wall Street investment firms to help fund purchases totaling tens of billions of dollars per deal. There is also a new group of chip buyers, including OpenAI and Anthropic, that don't have the financial firepower to purchase their own hardware. Leading AI labs historically rented the bulk of their computing capacity from cloud providers, but they now want to own more of their own infrastructure to help lower costs and reduce their reliance on other firms. The new Broadcom financing for OpenAI could include several gigawatts of OpenAI chip capacity, one of the people familiar with the discussion said. The deal is expected to close before the end of the year. OpenAI's chip program, known internally as Nexus, includes custom chips named after types of peppers, with the first and second generation versions known as jalapeno and serrano. The deal would come a year after OpenAI and Broadcom announced a partnership in which they would develop 10 gigawatts of OpenAI's custom chips together using Broadcom's networking technology. The company said they plan to deploy these systems starting in the second half of 2026 through the end of 2029. Oracle is also trying to get its deal done as soon as this year, one of the people familiar with the matter said. The company is still having discussions with multiple potential financing partners. The financing is intended to help Oracle bridge the gap between when it has to pay for the hardware and when its cloud computing revenue starts coming in. It isn't clear how many chips Oracle is looking to finance, but purchases of NVIDIA chips for a 1 gigawatt data center would cost tens of billions of dollars. The financing would likely involve investors funding a separate company that purchases the chips, which Oracle would lease over time. That would help Oracle avoid borrowing more money itself.
1: Scott. Deliberate airline crashes by pilots have begun to confound airlines. The Fly Dubai incident from a couple of weeks ago has been spotlighting the industry's struggle with how to alleviate that particular threat. A pilot's suspected attempt to crash a Boeing 737 MAX bound for Israel shows how one of aviation's biggest safety threats is in the cockpit. As commercial flying has gotten safer, the death toll from suspected intentional crashes increasingly stands out. At least 800 people worldwide have died in the last 20 years in airline crashes that have been suspected by U.S. government officials or confirmed to be intentionally caused by pilots, according to a review of accident data. Disasters that current and former U.S. officials believe resulted from deliberate pilot actions include a 2014 Malaysia Airlines flight that disappeared over southern Indian Ocean, a 2022 China Eastern Airlines crash in southern China, and a 2025 Air India crash in western India. Local investigators of all of those crashes have not reached the same conclusion as U.S. officials or have released their final investigative findings. One crash that is officially accepted as a deliberate act is a 2015 Germanwings crash in the French Alps. Regulators, airlines, and aerospace manufacturers have been working to stamp out deadly accidents resulting from overshooting runways, mistakenly flying into terrain, or failures in aircraft structures. Around the world, flying has increased 37% over the past 20 years, according to aviation data firm Cirium. Meanwhile, during that same time, the number of commercial aviation fatalities fell globally from 2005 to 2025 by 35%. The U.S. had a 15-year streak without a major fatal passenger airline crash before that mid-air collision last year near Ronald Reagan Washington National Airport. Advances in training and modern airliners' technological safeguards can only do so much when screening for potential rogue pilots falls short, according to aviation security and safety experts. The airplane will do what it's told, according to John Cox, an aviation safety consultant and a former pilot union official. At airline manufacturer Boeing, executives have privately discussed the threat of intentional crashes as a leading source of commercial aviation fatalities, according to people familiar with the matter. The company has considered the risk as its engineers design next-generation airplanes, some of those people said. If a faulty cockpit system or a mechanical problem had led to multiple fatal accidents, it would have set off widespread alarm to take drastic action, according to Thomas Anthony, director of the Aviation Safety and Security Program at the University of Southern California. People, he said, would have been running around with their hair on fire. Gauging the threat that these rare but highly lethal cases pose has been hard to track officially. In some cases, a major hurdle has been a lack of official agreement on what actually causes these crashes. In Malaysia, authorities issued a final report in 2018 into the Malaysia Airlines crash, saying they could not determine why the flight went off course and could not rule out a hijacker. A spokesman for Malaysia's transport ministry said he had no new information. In China, officials investigating the China Eastern accident have not released a final report and did not respond to the Wall Street Journal's requests for comment. With the Air India incident, an Indian pilot group disputes the theory that pilot actions led to the crash. India's Aircraft Accident Investigation Bureau says it is committed to an objective and evidence-based investigation. Middle Eastern authorities have said the suspected rogue pilot on the Fly Dubai flight last month held extremist views. Authorities identified him as Hammam al-Hammami and alleged that he attacked his captain with an emergency axe and attempted to down the airliner. Hammami told investigators, that he sought out airlines and routes that would take him to Israel and nearly carried out the attack in July, according to the Wall Street Journal's earlier reporting. Authorities are now reviewing potential security failures that enabled Hamami to be on the flight from Dubai to Tel Aviv. A foundational principle in commercial aviation is that pilots should have the ultimate authority over an airplane's operation. But after the terrorist hijackings on September 11, 2001, U.S. government and industry officials quickly sought technology that would prevent deliberate attempts to crash planes. Then-President George W. Bush later that month vowed to pursue fixes like fortifying cockpit doors and technology to enable controllers to take over distressed aircraft and land it by remote control. Remote landing systems never became a reality. Boeing in 2006 patented an uninterruptible autopilot that, once activated, could not be overridden in the cockpit. Boeing said it never installed the system on a commercial aircraft. The technologies presented too many issues for airliners at that time. For example, a remote landing system risked being hacked. Pilots could also potentially disable that system from the cockpit. Work on automated safeguards did continue, and ground collision avoidance systems ended up in fighter jets like the F-16 and F-35. In recent years, Airbus developed plans to allow aircraft to rely on a single pilot at cruising altitude so other pilots could rest. U.S. and European pilot groups and American regulators, as well as Boeing, met the Airbus plan with skepticism. Senior Boeing executives discussed the potential vulnerability of a rogue pilot being alone in the cockpit, according to people familiar with the discussions. That is a huge risk, says Mike Whitaker, who led the Federal Aviation Administration during the Biden administration. That is the reason, he says, why the whole concept fails. Airbus says it supports a two-pilot cockpit and plans to use the technology to make flying safer. Boeing has said its next new plane will be designed around having two pilots in the cockpit, and while Boeing plans to give pilots the final say over how the new plane will fly, people familiar with the matter said the aircraft's advanced computers are expected to accommodate new automated safeguards that could make it harder to accidentally crash or do so intentionally. Boeing declined to discuss intentional crashes. The company says it supports legislation focused on addressing pilots' mental health, which has advanced in the United States Senate. Pilot mental health got much attention after the Germanwings crash in 2015. In that incident, the first officer locked his captain from the flight deck during a bathroom break and deliberately flew an Airbus A320 into the side of a mountain, killing all 150 people on board. A few weeks before that crash, that pilot experienced an apparent psychosis, was recommended hospital treatment, and was prescribed several medications. German privacy laws kept his doctor from alerting aviation authorities, however. They otherwise might have intervened, French authorities' report on the crash said. The Germanwings tragedy fueled a push by regulators, industry officials, and advocates to reduce barriers for pilots to seek mental health treatment. Airlines began peer support networks for pilots, and the European Union began requiring doctors to report pilots' severe mental health issues to authorities. To prevent such scenarios, regulators and advocates say the key is to first reduce the stigma around mental health and reduce the threat of pilots losing their income or their license if they seek help. The FAA says it's modernizing its approach to mental health, which critics have called outdated and punitive. Pilots can now fly while taking a greater number of psychiatric drugs, for example, and the agency has reduced the time pilots have to wait to resume flying after seeking treatment. We hope by making it faster, more people will come forward and get the treatment that they need, Dr. Susan Northrup, who as the FAA's federal air surgeon oversees pilot medical certification, said in August. Authorities probing last year's Air India calamity said in a court filing that they were examining a range of factors, including a, quote, psychological autopsy and evaluation. A draft final report was expected to be completed this month, The government entity overseeing the investigation did not comment for this story. The case of Fly Dubai last month has meanwhile exposed how even when a pilot is deemed unfit to fly, the system can fall short. Hamami, the first officer on Flight 1073, had been banned from flying 2 years earlier by a former employer, Oman Air, assigned to a de-radicalization program and given a desk job. He left the airline last year before re-emerging in February as a new recruit at the rapidly expanding Air Dubai carrier.
0: Back here on the ground, weak China sales dent Mercedes. Mercedes-Benz car sales fell in the third quarter as a hefty drop in China offset growth in Europe and the U.S. The German luxury automaker's car sales fell 8% to 407,200 vehicles, while global car and van sales slid 6% to 491,700 vehicles, it said Wednesday. However, the company saw a sharp rise in electric vehicle sales, with car sales rising 61% on year to 68,400. Mercedes-Benz cars achieved the highest quarterly battery electric vehicle sales in the company's history, led by the electric GLC model, said sales chief Matthias Giesen. Our new electric models, GLC, CLA, GBL, and GLA, are sold out in Europe for the rest of the year, with order books extending into 2027. To meet this strong demand, the company's Bremen, Rastatt, and Kecskemét plants are operating on three-shift schedules, it said. Car sales in China, Mercedes-Benz's largest market, fell 31%, with the company noting that it continues to face challenging passenger car market conditions and intense competition. Together, the GLC and E-Class accounted for almost two-thirds of Mercedes-Benz cars in China and remained more resilient than the overall market, it added. The new electric GLC-L, launched in July, is successfully ramping up and has been well-received in the country, and in mid-September, Mercedes-Benz launched a new locally produced GLEL SUV, it added. In the U.S., car sales rose 6% on year, with Mercedes saying it has refreshed its SUV offerings in the country following the recent arrival of the new GLE, GLE Coupe, and GLS under U.S. dealerships. Sales in Europe increased 5%. And in a related story, Porsche to raise some prices 20%. Porsche plans to make its cars even more exclusive while continuing to cut costs and streamline its operations as it targets higher profitability in coming years. The German sports car maker said ahead of an investor event Wednesday that it will offer more higher-end vehicles and aim to increase the average selling price of these models by about 20% to €330,000 or $371,596. By 2030, it plans to launch at least one brand-defining new product every year, it said. The ultimate goal is to further strengthen our unique sports car brand across all model lines and with new, highly desirable models in particularly high-margin segments, Chief Executive Michael Letiers said as he outlined the company's strategy to 2035. The plans elaborate on broader actions outlined earlier this year that include investing in new gas-powered and hybrid models, targeting profitability over volume, and reducing the number of model variants. Various departments have been streamlined and leadership reshuffled as Porsche works through previously announced plans to cut 5,000 jobs on top of 3,900 that were earlier earmarked to increase efficiencies and its competitiveness. Less complexity, fewer sales regions, increasing use of common parts and process efficiencies are expected to see personnel costs in production fall by up to 30% in the medium term, while sales and distribution costs and development costs are both expected to fall by 20% and materials costs by 10%, it said. By becoming leaner and focusing on profitability, Porsche said Wednesday that it expects to significantly lower its break-even point to fewer than 200,000 cars. It delivered just under 280,000 cars in 2025. New all-electric sports car models will boost sales in 2028, while a new SUV offered with a gas-powered engine and plug-in hybrid powertrain will support sales and profits in 2029. These will be followed by further high-margin larger vehicles as Porsche targets a 45% portfolio share of the more profitable models. It also confirmed the development of a new mid-engineered sports car to sit above the 911. Leaders is working to simplify the automaker and boost profit by realigning the strategy as the German auto industry recalibrates. The key Chinese car market continues to deteriorate, domestic manufacturing costs remain elevated, and U.S. tariffs are hitting profitability. The company has already begun by shedding non-core assets, selling its stakes in hypercar joint venture Bugatti Rimac and electric vehicle maker Rimac Group for 1 billion euro, and has also agreed to sell its management and IT consultancy business MHP. The disposals come on top of moves to shut down its battery tech developer Cellforce Group, e-bike electric drive systems developer Porsche e-bike performance, and Cetric, a company that produces software for data communications. Can't wait to see your new Porsche.
1: Keep hope alive, as they say. Well, you got to fuel up your Porsche. And here's some news from the energy front. Shell expects to report that its refining margin hit a record in the third quarter, driven by volatility stemming from the conflict in the Middle East, along with a global supply squeeze across fuel markets. The London-based energy major on Wednesday said its refining margin marker is forecast at $42 a barrel for the third quarter. That's compared with $24 a barrel in the second quarter. The previous record margin was $28.04 a barrel shortly after Russia's full-scale invasion of Ukraine back in 2022. Refining margins measure the difference between the cost of crude and the value of the fuels that are produced from it. The high margins reflect demand for refined products outpacing refiners' ability to produce them. While margins over the quarter jumped, Shell was not able to maintain the same level of activity at its refineries as it did in the second quarter. Low water levels in Germany's River Rhine dragged on refinery utilization rate, taking it down to between 93 and 97% from 102% in the prior quarter, when it ran its refineries as hard as possible in order to increase production of both jet fuel and diesel. Shell's performance update comes as the conflict in the Middle East continues to cause chaos in energy markets. Oil prices have remained elevated since active fighting ended in the war between Iran and the U.S. and Israel that broke out earlier this year. Prices remain highly responsive to geopolitical developments that signal an end or a reignition of the conflict, as well as to related events such as the Houthis in Yemen, allies of Tehran, growing their power along the key Red Sea shipping strait. Energy companies' trading arms tend to benefit from swings in prices, and Shell says it continues to expect strong performance from its oil and gas traders. Nowhere has the war's impact on the global energy system been more pronounced in recent months than in the refining sector, where crude oil is turned into the products that power the global economy. While Middle Eastern crude is finding its way to the global market via pipelines, the market for oil products remains exceptionally tight. Several large refineries that produced jet fuel and diesel have been damaged in the war and will take time to repair. Diesel prices in both the U.S. and the U.K. have hit records, and refining margins are at unprecedented levels. On Wednesday, in the U.S., the average price of a gallon of diesel was $6.31, compared with $3.68 last year at the same time. Coupled with Ukrainian drone attacks on Russian refineries and Chinese export bans, the market is set to remain tight well into next year. Ken.
0: The latest nuisance on flights is a Zoom call at 30,000 feet. With in-flight internet improving, more flyers are taking work meetings and calling families. Christopher Mosby was pleased to find Starlink Wi-Fi available on his United Airlines flight from Chicago to Denver earlier this year. But 15 minutes into the trip, he heard the telltale signs of a work call coming from seat 4A. Agenda updates, awkward pauses, and everyone's favorite, "Can you see my screen?" The new era of in-flight connectivity is here, and with it, a new era of in-flight annoyance. Fast, free internet is rolling out on planes around the world, and travelers are finding it hard to resist the temptation to hop on a work Zoom or FaceTime a loved one. In some cases, like Mosby's flight, defying crew instructions that calls of any sort are forbidden. "I travel a lot, so having a connection that is fast enough to actually work from is great," said Mosby, who heads a cybersecurity company. "I just don't think the rest of the cabin needs to join your Teams meeting with you." The chatter has become a regular feature of Oliver Louie's flights on Qatar Airways, which has installed Starlink and is one of a small but growing number of global airlines that does allow passengers to use it for video and voice calls. Most of the calls are quick, and flight attendants are good about asking passengers to lower the volume, Louie said. Then there are passengers, like the one sitting several rows behind him on a recent flight from Cape Town to Doha. The man spent about 2 hours talking what sounded like a work call while most of his seatmates were trying to sleep. In an airplane where it's pretty quiet, it's very easy for the entire cabin to hear what's going on, Louis said. Airplanes used to provide a respite from constant connectivity. Even if there was Wi-Fi, it was often so slow and buggy as to be functionally useless. But the days of laggy, draggy, and expensive in-flight internet are coming to an end. Starlink, which boasts zippy connections via thousands of satellites in low Earth orbit, is becoming a dominant internet provider for airlines. Some carriers have signed up for a competing service promised by Amazon in the coming years. Peter Zabalos already finds cabin cacophony unbearable. Even without Starlink, travelers spend flights streaming and scrolling. The rise of headphone resistors doesn't help. Last year, Zabalos heard a phone ring during a flight. He sat in disbelief as the passenger answered it and chatted away for a couple of minutes. He was catching up with a friend, Zabalos said, like he was at home. His efforts to confront in-flight callers haven't gone well. "I think there's a growing sizable minority who thinks it's fine, and they very aggressively defend it." The Federal Communications has long banned cellular calls during flights. While the prohibition doesn't apply to Wi-Fi calls, United this year updated its fine print to make clear that violating rules against video calls, not just voice calls, can have consequences, including potentially getting passengers permanently booted from its flights. A bipartisan group of lawmakers earlier this year proposed the Quiet Skies Act, which would direct the Transportation Department to issue long-delayed regulations banning any in-flight voice calls. The bill's biggest cheerleaders? Road warriors. The Global Business Travel Association has lobbied for the legislation, arguing that airplane cabins should remain a place to work, rest, and think, and not become a group phone booth for dozens of simultaneous private conversations at 35,000 feet. Not everyone sees it that way. After all, airphones installed in some seatbacks once allowed passengers to make calls, albeit for a hefty fee. And nothing stops passengers from loudly chit-chatting with seatmates. "Most people aren't a nuisance making in-flight calls or taking in-flight conference calls," aviation blogger Gary Leff wrote. "We shouldn't make rules for everyone based on the jerks. We should address the jerks." Carriers including Qatar, Emirates, and British Airways have been allowing passengers to use their Starlink service for calls. Basic etiquette rules still apply. The carriers remind passengers to wear headphones and keep their voices down. Qatar said passengers have been considerate and feedback has been good. While traveling back to the U.S. for Thanksgiving in 2024, just after Qatar started adding Starlink, Jamer Hensley had an emergency. His jeans ripped. He went back near the galley where he wouldn't bother his seatmates and called his mom, asking her to grab a replacement pair. The key is to be courteous to fellow passengers. A quick call is one thing, but I'm not going to sit there and run a deal, the auto broker said. When his phone rings with a work call during a flight, he sends it to voicemail and sticks to text and email. We're all stuck in this tube going somewhere, and there's no way out, he said.
1: Scott? Very good. Let's detour to sports for a minute, and it's always interesting when national publications weigh in on what's happening with our local teams. And Jason Gay, who's the sports columnist for the Wall Street Journal, has a very interesting take on what's happening with the Patriots. And his lead sentence in his column today says, wait, so the Patriots and Drake May aren't terrible anymore? No region catastrophizes its sports teams quite like New England does. Consider last week. Last rites hadn't even been performed on the plummeting Red Sox in the playoffs when a six-state civic emergency commenced over the local NFL concern. A 35-6 road thrashing by the Jacksonville Jaguars prompted a predictable surge in doomsdayism. You didn't need 9 hours of sports talk radio to absorb it. These Patriots were overrated. These Patriots were regressing. These Patriots were staring at a season they could be worse than the freaking Jets. Frustrated fans would have to consider new Sunday hobbies, like raking and aerating the lawn, or even speaking to their families. Most of the anxiety slash blame was dumped upon Drake May, the third-year quarterback and reigning MVP runner-up, who had guided the Patriots to a 14-3 regular season last year and a run to the Super Bowl. Last year, May was the wonder child who could do no wrong. Babies and dogs from Pittsfield to Providence were bequeathed his sturdy first name. Fans exhaled. A young franchise quarterback offers the comfort of a sub-3 mortgage. Players would come and go, but with the 24-year-old May around, the Patriots would be good for a good long while. Suddenly, in September, May was looking like a nervy junior varsity quarterback. His interceptions surged. His completion percentage sank, particularly on throws deep. A week 1 injury to the newly acquired receiver A.J. Brown did not help. Was May banged up like he'd been in the playoffs and the Super Bowl last year? Or was his erraticism all between his ears? An injury would heal, but May also seemed to have lost the confidence that marked his preternatural rise and those comparisons to, yep, Tom Brady. Drake May wasn't Drake May anymore, and the Patriots were sliding down the ladder. My concern level for this football team is very high, head coach Mike Vrabel said after the Jaguars' defeat, sounding like a frazzled math teacher at parents' night. With that comment, the regional freakout only spiraled. Perhaps Patriots fans had it all wrong. What if last year's Patriots season was the aberration, an overachievement helped by a schedule of easy minnows? What if this team was actually not that good? What if Coach Vrabel had lost his sensei mojo when his personal life spilled embarrassingly into public view last year? Perhaps the May who got New England to the cusp of an unexpected championship was the anomalous version. Hysterics dredged up pre-draft nitpicks about the University of North Carolina quarterback. Maybe this guy, the one dirtballing easy passes, was the real Drake May. Maybe the Patriots were headed back to their late Belichick state of gloom, and perhaps, really, a search for a next franchise quarterback. Oh yeah, all of that happened. I'm here to report the sun has come out. On Sunday, the Patriots came from behind late in the fourth quarter to beat their previously undefeated divisional heavy Buffalo 29-26, a game New England nearly blew but didn't. It was a potential loss that could have suffocated their playoff hopes, but the Patriots finished the job. In the end, it was Drake May who made it happen, tossing a late touchdown with a brilliant one-handed catch by unheralded receiver Efton Chisholm III. May's stats felt like a refresh, 269 yards passing, 3 touchdown passes, 54 yards rushing, key plays late, and a splash of that 2025 Drake May swagger. In those waning minutes of the game, he outplayed Josh Allen, the interplanetary Bills quarterback, who wound up throwing a brainless interception late. It was a huge win, and Coach Vrabel couldn't disguise the impact. "It gets us back in the race," he said. "We've got to build on it," said May. This is the part where I remind you it's the first week of October and too early to make definitive proclamations about the NFL, other than the Miami Dolphins, who look ready to go skiing. There will be injuries and crises. Playoff seedings are now months away. The Cleveland Browns are 3-1, for crying out loud. Nobody knows anything. Alas, we live in a media economy in which alarmism rules and uncertainty is treated like audience poison. Struggling teams can't merely be struggling, they must be catastrophes. May could not be viewed as a quarterback who had a couple of bad games. He had to be in crisis. His deviations in footwork and arm motion analyzed like tanker traffic around the Strait of Hormuz. The rush is silly. Caution should be applied to superlatives, too. Is Buffalo Drake at last the real Drake? New England can't be sure. Deep breaths. Rake. Aerate. There's a lot of football still to be played.
0: And that's it for today's edition of the Wall Street Journal. I'm Ken.
1: And

0: Let's begin the reading of today's Wall Street Journal on the Talking Information Center for this Thursday, the 8th of October, 2026. And with today's Wall Street Journal, we say hello to Ken and Scott.
1: Hello and welcome.
2: Hello and welcome.
1: In Wednesday's markets, higher rates erode value of tech stocks. NVIDIA, the chip maker of the AI revolution, has played a starring role in the market's climb to record highs. But even its shares aren't commanding the premium they once did. Since January, the stock's valuation multiple, or the price that investors are willing to pay for each dollar of a company's earnings, has dropped significantly. It isn't alone. The S&P 500 has seen its multiple slide even as the broad index has rumbled to new highs. Wall Street is blaming rising rates,

0: expletives, too. Is Buffalo Drake at last the real Drake? New England can't be sure. Deep breaths, rake, aerate. There's a lot of football still to be played.
1: And that's it for today's edition of the Wall Street Journal. I'm Ken.
0: And I'm Scott.
1: And we thank you for listening.

And that concludes today's reading of the Wall Street Journal. This recording was made available by TICnetwork.org.

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2: Welcome to Midnight Music. I'm Patricia Miller for the Virginia Voice. Tonight we're enjoying Willie Nelson's latest album, Band of Brothers, followed by a few old favorites from his extensive repertoire.

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And I'll have to say I agree. Bring it on. Well, I know you're out there, 'cause I hear you breathing.

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1: 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An hour of sci-fi shorts starting at 2:30. Welcome to the Book Hour on the Virginia Voice. We are reading Civil Blood, a Civil War Mystery by Ann McMillan, narrated by Annie Waters. This is the 7th installment.
2: The major stepped up to Nat and asked, "Can I see it? The pistol?" In a moment, the other boys were crowded around, jostling each other for a glimpse of Nat's mother's pistol. Popcracker nosed up among them, probably imagining, in the way of dogs, that the object of so much interest must be good to eat. Nat humorously held the pistol down for the dog to examine. Popcracker's body stiffened, the hair along his spine standing up in a pronounced ridge. His lips curled up over his teeth, and a low growl came from deep within his chest. Nat stuck the pistol inside his shirt. "He's scared of it," he said, looking around at the other boys. Stone stared thoughtfully at Popcracker. "Reckon he knows it was a gun that killed his old master, the soldier?" Coffin nodded. "And Benji, too. Reckon Popcracker was there?" Coffin held out his hand to Popcracker, who sidled over, tail between his legs, to the boy and accepted his embrace. Coffin looked up. "Reckon he saw who it was, shot Benji?" He and Stone stared at each other for a long moment. Then Coffin buried his face in Popcracker's matted fur. Stone turned to Nat. "We'd all feel easier if you discharged that pistol." Nat's face lightened. He aimed the little pistol into the ground under the wagon, pulled back the hammer, and fired. The boys jumped as the sound, amplified by the small space, went through their bodies. Popcracker gave an anguished yelp and took off down the alley toward the street. By late afternoon, the clouds were heavy, though no rain had fallen. The warm, damp air clung to Narcissa like a blanket that grew heavier with every step. She felt she would prefer Judah Daniels' looser, thinner clothes to her own well-tailored calico dress, close-fitting over layers of undergarments. But what hung on her worse than the weather, and on Judah Daniel, too, no doubt, was the frustration, almost desperation, of having made no progress in their search for Timmy and Sam. They had gone down to Butchertown together, checking inoculations, but also hoping to find some sign of the boys. So they were not only calling where people were at home, they were circling warehouses, sheds, houses left empty by owners who had fled the siege. They had found no cases of smallpox, but a good number of successful inoculations. In those few cases in which the inoculation had not produced a pustule, they had performed the procedure a second time. As far as Timmy and Sam were concerned, they had found nothing. As they turned onto Clay Street,

0: Wilson noticed a house standing a little apart from its neighbors. Its windows were shut and its curtains drawn. Tall weeds choked its pretty flower bed. "Who lives here?"
1: "Dressmaker," answered Judah Daniel, who had paused beside Narcissa to examine the house. "Name of Sullivan. Neighbors across the street told me she refugeed some weeks back."
0: They followed the untended walkway to the front door. Stuck to the door with two pins was a piece of lined paper that looked like it had been torn from a ledger. On it, someone had printed in neat capitals, "Gone to North Carolina." "You go around to the back," Narcissa said to Judah Daniel. If the boys were hiding inside, the sound of Narcissa at the front of the house might drive them out that way. She waited a few moments, then knocked on the door, good hard knocks that made her knuckles hurt. She waited, slapped at a mosquito buzzing near her ear, knocked again, waited. At last, Judah Daniel came back around, striding through the tall grass.
1: "You try the door?"
0: Narcissa grasped the carved, well-worn doorknob, and it turned in her hand. She glanced back at Judah Daniel, glad of her presence, then swung the door open. The smell hit her, and she gasped, stepping back into Judah Daniel. It was worse than the hospital, worse even than the smallpox ward. She fought down nausea. At last, she managed to say what Judah Daniel surely knew. "Someone's died here."
1: "Is it Sam? Timmy?"
0: "Wait in the yard. If it's smallpox, there's no use in us both being contaminated." Fear for the boy's fate drove Narcissa over the threshold into the dark and silent house. It was like being shut in a tomb. She couldn't breathe. Death was around her, reaching for her, pulling her down. Her head was spinning. Her hands and feet felt like ice. She brought her handkerchief up to cover her nose and throat, drew in a breath through the lavender-scented cotton. Gradually, her head began to clear. She went to each of the three windows in turn, tying back the curtains and throwing up the sashes. Light poured in, and blessed fresh air. Now she could make out the paraphernalia of the dressmaker. The scissors, tape measures, and pincushions, the sewing machine, the bolts of material, black and a rainbow of colors, green, yellow, salmon pink, rose red. There was a bodice, pieced together, black silk. There, what looked like an entire dress in emerald green plaid, cut out and pinned. Narcissa walked around, looking under the tables, peering into the corners. There was no one in this room, alive or dead. But at the far end of the room was another door. She pushed it open and looked in, dreading what she would find. The thing on the bed was so advanced in decay that only its hair showed it had been a woman. But the boys weren't here. There was nowhere for anyone to hide in the little room, not that Narcissa could imagine any human being so desperate as to take refuge in this place. She closed the door and started back across the room, then paused at the sewing table. Something about those scraps of material. She fingered them, wondering. The rose-red silk glowed in her hand, sparking an image in her mind. A beautiful woman in a red dress, leaning close to Josiah Harold. Narcissa dropped the scrap as if it had burned her. A red dress. Miss Sullivan had not had time to sweep away the scraps. She must have finished it just before she fell sick. But the dress, where was it? She ran to the door and called out to Judah Daniel. "The boys aren't here. It's a woman." Judah Daniel came closer, within a few yards of Narcissa. Her eyes moved over Narcissa's face, and Narcissa knew her distress must be showing there.
1: "You think she died of smallpox?" Judah Daniel asked.
0: Narcissa nodded, still struggling to catch her breath and calm her racing heart. "I think so."
1: Judah Daniel nodded as if taking in what Narcissa was saying. "You calm yourself now. Maybe her spirit tell you something. I'll go up to the hospital and fetch Dr. Archer."
0: Narcissa watched as Judah Daniel started up the hill in the direction of the medical college. She filled her lungs with air, exhaled slowly, breathed in again.
1: Then she turned and went back into the house. She would have at least 20 minutes, she estimated, before Archer would come. But it was possible that some curious neighbor had noticed the activity and sent for the police. She had to be quick. She knew Judah Daniel was right. The dead woman could tell her, or at least the records she had kept could tell her, the name of the woman for whom the red dress had been made. Narcissus searched the room again, more carefully this time, peering under bolts of cloth and cut-out pieces, looking through drawers, riffling the pages of Godey's and Vanity Fair. A few more minutes of searching failed to turn up several other things whose absence was puzzling. A ledger of bills and receipts, a list of customers, and money. Narcissa glanced at the closed door and made a grim face. She dreaded going into that room again. She tried to recall. Yes, there had been a low dresser with perhaps a half dozen drawers. She should look there at least. She went over to the door and opened it, careful not to glance in the direction of the bed. A tattered runner adorned the top of the dark wood dresser, and on it sat an ivory-backed hand mirror, a comb, and a brush that held strands of hair, chestnut mixed with gray, that matched what she had seen on the bed. In the first drawer were some inexpensive pieces of jet and garnet jewelry, hairpins and tucking combs, gloves, handkerchiefs, little pieces of tatting and crochet, no paper at all. The second drawer held letters, yellowed with age, the sealing wax crumbling. Narcissa turned them over, but nothing resembling a ledger was among them. In the three larger drawers, she found only clothes. She drew a breath through her handkerchief and hurried out of the room, closing the door behind her. There had to be something. Then she noticed a bolt of cloth hanging over the side of the big table. She pushed the bolt aside and saw what the material had hidden. A cut-out space about a foot across where a drawer had been. The drawer lay on the floor beneath the table. She had seen it before, but missed its significance. There was nothing in it, nothing under it. She was about to go around the room again when a voice calling from the yard made her jump nearly out of her skin. She smoothed her hair and went to the door. A worried-looking woman was standing in the yard. The woman's eyes moved over Narcissa, then back to the door, which Narcissa closed behind her. "Is Miss Sullivan all right?" Narcissa stepped out into the yard, closing the door behind her. "I'm afraid she's dead. You mustn't come too close. She may have had smallpox."
2: "Oh, no, no,"
1: the woman moaned, putting her hands up to her face. The reality of it hit Narcissa then, and she felt tears prickle in her own eyes. She had been so relieved not to find two little boys, but Miss Sullivan had been a living human being who worked and dreamed and who loved beautiful things. Narcissa felt the tears spill over and run warm down her cheeks. But she wiped them away and willed herself to be strong. There was simply no time to cry while death walked in the city. At last, Cameron Archer arrived, accompanied by his manservant, Gideon, and a medical student, with Judah Daniel following a little behind. The stern-faced men cut a path through the weeping women who had gathered there. Archer half bowed in the direction of Narcissa, then stalked into the house. A few minutes later, two policemen arrived, civilians wearing the badge of the public guard. As the guardsmen passed her, Narcissa touched the sleeve of one. "Sir, Miss Sullivan may have been robbed."
3: "You need to get on away from here, ma'am," the guardsman replied without looking at her.
1: He seemed so intent on the trial he was about to undergo that he had no mind for anything else. At that moment, the door swung open.
3: "Ah, officers," she heard Archer say, "you might be interested in this."
1: Archer's leather apron and oversleeves bore hideous stains, and the fetor that clung to him was well nigh unbearable. The guardsman Narcissa had spoken to drew out a large red bandana and tied it over his nose and mouth. His comrade followed suit with a plain white handkerchief. Then both men went after Archer. Narcissa remained near the door,
3: afraid to join the other women lest she carry the smallpox contagion among them. The little group of neighbor women stood at the edge of the yard. Judah Daniel walked up to them, mulling over what Narcissa had said about Miss Sullivan maybe being robbed. A short, plump black woman named Annie recognized the doctoress and came over, blowing her nose noisily.
4: "Oh, Judah Daniel, it's a terrible thing, just terrible. Yes'm, I used to clean for her. Aunt cleans for most of these ladies, helps out on wash days. Things like that. Miss Sullivan, she was a good woman." The prospect of getting to tell their stories again drew the half-dozen white women to join in. In short order, Judah Daniel learned that Susanna Sullivan had had a flourishing business, that she made dresses for ladies in the best circles of Richmond, including the wives of several high-ranking officers, and that she had not told anyone about her plans to refugee. In fact, several of Miss Sullivan's clients had come knocking on the neighbors' doors, angry that the dressmaker had left without finishing items she had promised. But this was back in early April. No one could remember having seen any activity at Miss Sullivan's for weeks. No, Miss Sullivan had no family. She had come from Ireland 20 years back with a sister who had died. No family at all.
5: "Oh, Lord! It's been close on 2 months ago since I seen her," Annie exclaimed.
3: "Mrs. Patterson," she nodded in the direction of one of the white women, "she told me about that note on her door. Made me mad, I admit it, her leaving without letting me know or paying me the money that was due me. 'Course, now I know she was in there sick, dying." Annie broke off with a shudder.
6: "Did she keep money in the house?"
3: "Oh, yes. She paid me out of the cash box in the drawer. I seen it open plenty times."
6: "You don't mean to tell me she was robbed? And her laying in there sick?"
3: The other women joined in. After a few minutes, Judah Daniel had an exact description of where Susanna Sullivan kept her money, her account book, and her list of customers.
7: "Hello, Mrs. Powers." It was Britt Wallace, riding up on a scrubby-looking nag that was, these days, all the livery stables seemed to offer.
3: Narcissa came down the path toward him.
0: "Don't come too close. It's smallpox."
3: Britt grimaced with concern.
7: "In there? Someone sick?"
0: "Dead," Narcissa corrected. "And listen to this." She told him what she had found and not found among Miss Sullivan's possessions. "There are scraps of red material, but no red dress. No financial records, no list of her customers, and no money."
7: "Did the cats steal from her, too?"
0: "Perhaps," Narcissa said slowly. "But she disappeared weeks ago. The note on the door says she went to North Carolina. A nice, indefinite destination. But there was no sign she'd been packing up, getting ready for a long journey. No sign of anything but of her working, falling sick, and dying."
3: Britt looked for a few moments like he was trying to puzzle it out.
0: "If so..." He gave up.
7: "Well, let me tell you what I've been doing. Searching Ragsdale's warehouses. They're well guarded, better than you'd think, these days. A couple of them he's protecting under foreign flags. You know, the tobacco owned by foreign nationals is not to be burned. But a couple he's emptied and filled with goods he's hoarding. Shoes, liquor, loads of things. And the tobacco that's supposed to be in them is where?"
0: "What about the warehouse he bought from the Harolds?" queried Narcissa.
7: "I was just going there. It's not far from here."
3: Britt waggled his head in a more or less northerly direction. Narcissa recalled some of the warehouses she and Judah Daniel had prowled around for signs of the missing boys and wondered if it was one of them.
7: Britt went on. "I hear he's got one or another of the plug uglies stationed there day and night. But I have a pass, signed by Roland Ragsdale himself."
3: Britt reached into his jacket pocket, took out a slip of expensive paper, and held it up for Narcissa to read.
7: "Admit Mr. William Wallace to examine the contents of my warehouses," it said, over the same important-looking signature she had seen the day before. Startled, she examined the paper more carefully. Yes, it was the very same signature. Britt must have pocketed the letter without her or Mary noticing. He had cut off the top part of the invitation, and in the space above Ragsdale's signature, written the false pass. Narcissa frowned up at him. "If Ragsdale finds out..." Britt laughed, and stuck the falsified pass back in his jacket. With a wave, he turned and rode away. A few minutes after Britt Wallace came the cats themselves, a half-dozen boys with Stone and Coffin in the lead, a dog at their heels. They came running up, halting when Narcissa called out warning of possible smallpox contagion. Coffin grabbed the dog by the scruff of the neck and forced him to stay. In answer to the boys' questions, she told them that the woman who had lived there had died some time ago. One of the older boys, a hill cat by his clothes and manner, called out, "That's my mother's dressmaker. I've been here lots of times. Are my long pants in there?" He scowled toward the house, as if threatening to go in after them. "Nat," Narcissa called to him, "remember me? I talked to you about the thefts from the smallpox hospital. You can't go in. It's really not safe." "But when did you last stop here with your mother?" Nat screwed up his face, thinking. "Well, it was April 1st or 2nd, right before my birthday." Narcissa took out the scrap of red silk and held it up so that he could see it. "Did you see a dress made out of this material?" "Yes, I saw that dress," Nat replied. "I had to stand there forever without moving while she stuck pins in me. I was staring at it most of the time. It had big bows on the skirt, and it was cut low here." He indicated the bodice. "And filled in with some lacy stuff. My mother asked who it was for." "What did Miss Sullivan say?" Nat shrugged. "She didn't. She laughed and said something like, 'You'd be surprised.' She said it cost $40. My mother said later the color was vulgar, but I thought it was pretty." The boys were getting restless, shoving and punching each other. "Well, we've got to go," Stone called out to Narcissa. "Sorry about your friend." Then they were off, headed for the stream. After another 10 minutes or so, one guardsman emerged, pulling off his bandana and wiping his face with it. Gideon and the medical student followed him. The other guardsman appeared from behind the house, walking like a drunken man, beads of sweat standing on his pale face. Archer came last, striding down the walk to where Narcissa stood with Judah Daniel. Archer was speaking to the guardsman. "We're through here. I'll ride over with you to talk with the coroner. In a minute," he added, and paused beside Narcissa. "You were right, Mrs. Powers. She died of smallpox." Narcissa tried to organize her thoughts. Could she have been the one who infected Josiah? "In theory, yes," Archer replied. "She's been dead for weeks. But whether they met each other..." "She was a dressmaker," Narcissa ventured. "If she had made a dress as she was falling ill, and someone got it from her and stole her money..." To her surprise, Archer looked interested rather than impatient. "So you think the cats began here, with their stealing?" "It's possible. I'm beginning to despair of your finding those boys. Finding them alive, that is."
8: "So am I," Narcissa whispered.
7: Archer had spoken to her deepest fear.
8: "But," she persisted, "isn't there another possibility? Suppose a woman came to the hospital wearing a dress that had been tainted with smallpox. She could have infected Josiah. Maybe she gave him money as well, money that was stolen from Miss Sullivan."
7: Tainted money. Those had been Josiah's words. What if he meant that the money was already tainted, that it had made him sick? Archer looked at her, his hazel eyes searching her face. "I don't suppose we'll ever know," was all he said. It was a dismissal, and meant to be kind, but it sounded to Narcissa like a challenge. After Archer had taken his leave, Judah Daniel walked up,
8: stopping several feet away from Narcissa, and recounted what the women had told her about where the dressmaker kept her money and papers. Narcissa nodded vigorously. That was the drawer I found, and it was empty. I have to get back to the hospital to speak to Private Sims. I think the woman he saw, the one he thought was Josiah's fiancée, may have been wearing a dress made by Miss Sullivan. The last dress she ever made, she added significantly. Judah Daniel nodded. Reckon I'll look around here some more. Narcissa gave her a worried look. I hope you find Sam and Timmy. Dr. Stedman, who learned of Narcissa's grim discovery from the returning medical student, got his wife to come to Narcissa's aid by sending one of their daughter's old dresses to the pest house. There Narcissa washed and put on the clean clothes. Then she went over to the hospital, where she almost collided with Dr. Stedman. He asked a number of questions about Miss Sullivan, some of which she could answer. Others would have to await Archer's report. Then Stedman listened fairly patiently as Narcissa explained that the woman who had visited Josiah Harold may have brought the infection from Susanna Sullivan. I carried away a little scrap of the red material. I left it in the pest house with the clothes I was wearing. Show it to my wife, Stedman told her with an avuncular smile. She has an eye for that sort of thing. You can make it safe by soaking it in vinegar. Though to be perfectly safe, I recommend burning tainted material if it can't be cleansed thoroughly with nitric acid. Tainted. That word again. What about money? Would you recommend burning money? Stedman nodded emphatically. Yes. There are some who argue it can be fumigated, but I always say, why take the chance? Roland Ragsdale asked me that question, you know, about money, and I told him the same thing. Burn it by all means. Narcissa stared at Stedman. Did he know what he was saying? When was this? She asked, trying to sound casually interested. Oh, ages ago. Almost a year, I suppose. He had only just come here from Norfolk. Do you know why? He asked. Can't recollect that he told me, Stedman replied, with another bland smile. We often get questions like that. And now, my dear, I really must go. Narcissa stumbled through apologies and thanks, not knowing or caring if she made any sense. Ragsdale had had some money that was contaminated with smallpox. Of course, he had not told Stedman that, but presented it as a what if, and Stedman had given him an answer he surely hadn't wanted to hear. So despite what Stedman had told him, Ragsdale had not destroyed the money. Could this money have surfaced again, almost a year later? Could it have been used to pay Susanna Sullivan for making a red dress? Could the money have been used, too, to pay Josiah Harold for a warehouse? And could Ragsdale have known, because of what had happened to Susanna Sullivan, that the payment would likely end Josiah's interfering forever? How did Sam Evans and Timmy Terry, and through them, presumably, Benji, get caught up in the dealings among these people, who seemed so far removed from their young lives? She couldn't see that now. But Cassie Terry was involved with the Harolds and with Pauline Avery. Mal Evans sold liquor, which Ragsdale supplied, and Cassie drank. Somehow it all fit together. Sooner or later, she, or Judah Daniel, or Britt Wallace, would grab the right thread, and the whole intricate design would unravel. Chapter 10. Friday, May 23rd. On the evening of Roland Ragsdale's reception, Miri said, with a note of resignation unusual for her, "It's no use. I can't leave Father alone. And besides, there's no one to drive the carriage." Narcissa looked up from fastening the bodice of her dark green silk dress. She had already done her hair, catching it up in a caul of pearl beads attached to a wreath of green velvet leaves. "Will's not turned up either?" Miri shook her head. "No, neither of them. This has never happened before. I almost wonder whether they've run away to the Federals. But why should they? They are free. We pay them for their work." She frowned, her short-sighted eyes focused on nothing. Then she gave a rueful laugh. "Of course, if they have run away,
9: I should be congratulating them, not whining like a spoiled plantation mistress. It's just that father's so frail, and with Beulah, I feel he's safe.
10: Oh, an outburst of barking from Friday sounded from the downstairs hall.
9: Someone's here. It can't be Beulah or Will. Friday never barks at them. I'll go.
10: Mary, already hurrying down the hall, called over her shoulder.
8: Narcissa stood listening. After a long moment, she began to undo the fastenings. It was not Beulah and Will who had come. Mary would have called up to let her know. In Beulah's absence, she hesitated to leave Mary alone with Professor Powers, although Mary claimed to be strong enough to manage her father, whom age and failing strength had reduced to the size almost of a child. And in any case, as Mary had pointed out, the absence of Will Watley rendered the horses and carriage useless. But she was not resigned to it, as Mary appeared to be. She was burning with vexation. She had hoped to learn something tonight about Ragsdale.
10: Mary's quick tread in the hall brought her out of her reverie.
9: Mr. Ragsdale has sent his carriage for us. I cannot go, of course, but you can, if you insist on it. There is a lady waiting. I just caught sight of her. She declined my invitation to come inside.
10: Narcissa hesitated.
9: I don't want to leave you. Mary shushed her. Don't worry. Father and I will get on fine. Use us for an excuse to leave early, she added, with a shrewd glance. And, Narcissa, be careful.
10: A liveried servant handed Narcissa into the carriage, where a young blonde woman wrapped up in a cloak accepted Narcissa's self-introduction with a languid nod.
9: I am Sophie Dunbar, Mr. Ragsdale's niece. He was most anxious you be able to join him this evening.
10: Narcissa smiled her thanks, then sat back, wondering. What cause had Ragsdale to be anxious? Roland Ragsdale's house, located on Franklin Street, stood midway down Linden Row, a line of 10 connected houses, distinguished by Georgian simplicity. The row was raised high off the street and surrounded by a cast-iron fence twisted with thick ropes of wisteria. The curtains were pulled back from the 10-foot-tall windows so that the light from the chandelier flung diamonds onto the velvet darkness of the night. Narcissa and Sophie Dunbar entered the ladies' withdrawing room together, but by the time the servant had taken Narcissa's mantle and smoothed her hair with a big silver-backed brush, Sophie was nowhere to be seen. As Narcissa went out into the hall, she caught sight of their host, resplendent in a black tailcoat, his waistcoat of damask blue on black. He greeted the others first with offhand politeness, then turned the full force of his attention on Narcissa.
11: Ah, my guest of honor. Come, I must take you in myself and introduce you.
10: He drew Narcissa's left arm under his right. Narcissa smiled to think of what the sardonic Mary would have said concerning Ragsdale's gallantry. The smile stiffened on her face as she entered the drawing room. There stood Aaron and Aurelia Harold, a small crowd of people she did not recognize, and at the other side of the room, from the Harolds, Cameron Archer. There were perhaps a dozen men, all save Archer, dressed in civilian clothes, and a few matronly-looking women. Two younger women stood a bit behind from the rest, arms linked. The eyes of all these persons were fixed on Narcissa and Ragsdale. As for the ones she knew, Archer and the Harolds, they could not have looked more disapproving if they had been gathered for her execution. And here was Ragsdale, showing her off as if she were some bauble he had recently acquired. Ragsdale stopped and turned to look at her, keeping her arm in his own. His flushed face and bright eyes made her wonder if he had been drinking.
11: Ladies and gentlemen, allow me to present Mrs. Narcissa Powers. Mrs. Powers is a graceful representative of the Richmond ladies who have come forward in response to their country's need as nurses in the Confederate hospitals.
10: One of the two young women was whispering to her companion, whom Narcissa now recognized as Sophie Dunbar. Here was the ostentatious luxury Narcissa had expected in Ragsdale's home. These two women, in their bright, low-cut silk gowns and jewels, seemed like animated accessories to the man who was now holding her arm. As she looked, The dark-haired woman brought up to her cheek a mother-of-pearl fan trimmed with white feathers. If she sought to hide her face, it was too late. Narcissa had seen the mocking smile. Pauline Avery. The sudden realization made her cheeks burn even hotter. To think she wouldn't have known had she not visited her that very morning. Ragsdale's oration ended. Narcissa had heard none of it, and the guests applauded politely. Archer did not applaud, but bowed, as if in acknowledgement of something Ragsdale had said. Aurelia, looking embarrassed, played with the strings of her reticule. How odd Aurelia should be here so soon after her brother's death. Aaron joined in the clapping, as if realizing it was expected of him. Now, everyone, please enjoy the hospitality of the house. Instead of leading the way, Ragsdale gestured with his left hand in the direction of the dining room, where Narcissa could see a long table laden with trays and decanters. Then he turned back to Narcissa. I want to show you some of the treasures of my collection. Apparently, he meant the paintings that hung on the walls, mounted in heavy gilt frames. I paid a pretty penny for them. I'm told they're quite fine. I wouldn't know, I'm afraid. He lowered his voice to a confidential murmur. I'm only the son of a mercantile clerk, after all. But you, I'm sure, can tell me whether their beauty of line and color indicates true worth. Ragsdale's eyes on her face made the comment uncomfortably personal. Mr. Ragsdale, you are mistaken in me. I was born on a farm in western Hanover County. I never learned to paint in oils. I have never been to Italy or France. What is it that you want of me? My dear Mrs. Powers, Ragsdale waved his hand as if brushing away her words. His smile grew broader, more insinuating. The question is, what do you want of me? Narcissa looked him full in the face, angry words on her lips. Then she hesitated. If she took offense, she might lose the money for the hospital and also lose the chance to question him about smallpox. Mr. Ragsdale, you must know how deeply all of us appreciate the gift you're making. You cannot live in Richmond without feeling the effects of this war. You've seen the wounded soldiers in the streets making their way along with a leg missing, an arm, an eye, or blind even. You've been in the hospitals. You've seen the ravages of diseases, such as smallpox. I believe you have some experience with that. Her little speech seemed to throw him completely. He was staring at her still, but the smile was gone. Yes, well, of course, the hospitals. I've been moved, of course, as you say. Well, let's join the others, shall we? He bowed her ahead of him, not attempting to take her arm again. In the dining room, Ragsdale moved away to speak to other guests. Narcissa saw Cameron Archer step up to him. Then a servant came up to her with a tray full of punch cups, offering her one. By the time she had accepted the cup and turned back to look, both Ragsdale and Archer had disappeared. She stood sipping the delicious punch and thinking about what had happened. She felt sure the mention of smallpox had alarmed Ragsdale, but he was not one to be surprised into a revelation. After a few moments, she became aware of the conversation going on next to her. A tall, dark, sour-looking man was talking about a meeting the Confederate Secretary of State, he called him that Jew, had supposedly had with a certain count who represented the French government in Washington. Dividing up the tobacco spoils in case the city falls. $60 million worth of tobacco. His black eyes gleamed with an avaricious light that belied his stiffly solemn expression. Another man, whose diamond rings sparkled in the light from the gasoliers, joined in. The pettifogging bureaucrats want to blow it up. Save it from the Yankees. The others laughed. What was the war for these men? A game of chance in which a clever player just might beat the careless dealer of the cards? And who was dealing, really? President Davis and his military advisor, General Lee? Or Secretary of State, Benjamin, who was called that Jew, and worse, and accused of everything from self-interest to treason to mulatto blood? She could not see the speaker who asked,
12: What about all that tobacco Ragsdale bought? She froze, unwilling to breathe, lest she miss the answer. The tall, dark man answered,
13: He's banking on the city holding out. He means to do nothing with it until the war is won. By the South, of course.
12: Laughter, ambiguous in its import, greeted his words. Then the little knot of men began to break apart, with a few heading toward the buffet table and others talking among themselves. Archer followed Ragsdale out of the room. He knew he might be about to throw away $10,000 that would have gone for the care of wounded soldiers, but it would be worth it for the pleasure of wiping the smug look off Ragsdale's face.
13: How dare you bring ladies into a place like this?
12: Ragsdale smiled, as if nothing could please him better than to see Cameron Archer lose his temper.
13: This is my home, he answered smoothly.
12: It's a whorehouse, Archer snapped back. If you don't know any better than to bring a lady into the company of whores, it's time somebody taught you. Ragsdale arched his eyebrows interrogatively.
13: Is that a challenge? Very well, I accept. For weapons, I choose knowledge, yours against mine. You know that some of the women present have rather more worldly experience than is thought appropriate to ladies. I might ask you how you came by that knowledge, but I won't.
12: Archer frowned, wondering where this was leading. Ragsdale went on,
13: And I know something about you, and how you behave toward ladies whose virtue should command your protection. Perhaps we should invite Mrs. Powers to join us and decide which of us has behaved more offensively. I, by having two charming ladies of questionable virtue to entertain my guests, or you, by...
12: That's enough. Archer's hot anger had gone cold.
13: What are you getting at, Ragsdale? You know very well what I'm getting at. I admit I was naive. I was taken in by the lady's manner and pedigree. I am only glad I learned of my mistake before I pursued her too far.
12: Ragsdale's voice was growing rougher.
13: Pursued her? Until she caught me.
12: He gave a short, angry laugh.
13: But perhaps I am wronging you, he said with a glance at Archer. Perhaps you were her victim just as I nearly was.
12: It had to be Aurelia that Ragsdale was speaking of, though he was avoiding using her name. Perhaps he feared that if he did name her, he would not escape an exchange of pistol shots with Archer. But Ragsdale's indirect way of speaking, together with his own shocked surprise, left Archer unsure of how to respond. He could not tell how much Ragsdale knew about what had happened between him and Aurelia, but the threat was clear enough. Ragsdale would tell Mrs. Powers, and Archer wanted very much to avoid that. What could he say? What counter-threat could he make against Ragsdale? Archer could think of nothing. At last he turned on his heel and stalked out of the room. Archer had vanished, the Harolds as well. There was no one with whom she could easily start a conversation. The men talked among themselves, as did their wives, their circles closed. Then she caught sight of Pauline Avery and Sophie Dunbar hovering near the table like brightly colored butterflies. Pauline in cerulean blue, with a headdress of ostrich feathers. Sophie in pink, with damask roses in her hair. Each held a wine glass in her hand. It was a heaven-sent opportunity to question Pauline further, or perhaps it came from the other place. Still, she could not let it go by. Narcissa strolled over to the table and circled it slowly, as if searching for a tidbit, until she was standing next to Pauline.
14: Good evening, she said.
12: The pair stood looking at her, their rouged mouths forming polite smiles that did not show their teeth.
14: Miss Avery, you may remember me. Narcissa Powers.
15: Oh, yes, I remember you, replied the one so addressed.
12: She brought up her fan so that the tips of the downy white feathers traced her cheek and chin. Sophie Dunbar looked from her to Narcissa with a startled expression.
14: Have you achieved your purpose? Pauline asked Narcissa.
15: Not entirely, replied Narcissa. I have reason to believe that all of you may be in danger.
12: There was a flicker of uncertainty in Pauline's dark eyes then. From exposure to smallpox. With a graceful gesture, the Cyprian brought her white fan to rest against the ivory skin of her left shoulder, then raised her left hand to sip from her wine glass. It's like sleight of hand, Narcissa thought, every movement planned to draw the eye, to reveal one thing and conceal another. As I said before, I cannot help you, Pauline said at last, and turned away. Narcissa saw Sophie smile and flutter her eyelashes at someone behind her. It was the man who had called Secretary Benjamin that Jew. He strode up to Sophie Dunbar and put his arm around her waist. Good evening, Mr. Miller, Sophie cooed up at him. Narcissa turned away, wondering how soon she would be able to leave. As she did so, she caught sight of Ragsdale coming her way, shoulders forward and a scowl on his face. What was he going to do to her? But he stalked past her without a glance in her direction. Miller, he snapped, then turned on his heel and walked back toward the entrance hall. Narcissa caught sight of a man waiting there, bearing a rifle, bayonet affixed, at parade stance. An army private, or more likely, one of the provost marshal's men. Miller went after Ragsdale, giving Sophie Dunbar's waist a final squeeze. Sophie's gaze, however, was fixed on Ragsdale. Ragsdale returned and set himself to mingling with his guests again, though the fixed expression of his mobile features showed he was still angry. A few minutes later, Narcissa felt a tap on her shoulder. She turned to see Sophie. Pauline wishes to speak with you in private. Sophie's eyes darted to where Ragsdale was standing, his back to them, as if reassuring herself he had not noticed their conversation. Can you come with me? Very well, said Narcissa. She trailed Sophie up a narrow stairway to the second floor of the house. Soon she found herself in a small, simply appointed room, crowded with a large desk, a chair drawn up to it, two chairs facing it. Sophie motioned her to wait, then left her alone. The minutes dragged by. Narcissa's excitement turned to anxiety. She turned this way and that in the confined space, looking for something in which she could pretend to be interested, should anyone other than Pauline, God forbid it be Roland Ragsdale, come in and find her dallying there. Surely it would be better for her to return to the public rooms with an excuse prepared for her absence. She had taken a step back toward the door when it swung open. Ragsdale stepped inside, pushed the door closed behind him, and stood leaning against it, looking at her. His presence made the small room feel crowded. Mrs. Powers, I understand you were asking after Pauline Avery. How does a lady such as yourself come to know the name of a whore? Ragsdale had used the vulgar word deliberately, watching her face, smiling as if anticipating her reaction. She determined in that moment that her reaction would not be what he expected. Josiah Harold was right about you. Certainly Ragsdale had not expected that. He moved forward swiftly, his footfalls silent on the carpeted floor, and stood over her. Narcissa kept talking. He said your money was tainted. Ragsdale was listening intently. And yet my money is good enough for his brother and his sister. I don't believe she sees you for what you are. I believe she does. Ragsdale's smile was back. I have something she wants, and she has something I want. More to the point, Mrs. Powers, I see you for what you are. Would you like to know what that is? His tone was smooth as silk, but there was steel behind the silk. Narcissa did not answer. For me, you put on a face of virtue, of devotion to duty, to get my money. Narcissa's face burned. It was true she had held back, had not objected to his sly inferences because of the money he had promised to the hospitals. What do you put on for Cameron Archer, or Britt Wallace? And what is it you expect to get from them? They are using you, believe me, as you use them. And what does that make you? Not so very different from Pauline Avery, are you?
11: A cool handshake from you is not enough for me. I deserve more. This invitation is costing me more than I ever expected.
10: With that, he reached into his vest pocket, pulled out a crumpled piece of paper, and held it out so that she could read it. It was the pass Britt had forged, allowing him to search Ragsdale's warehouses on the invitation Ragsdale had sent to Narcissa. Ragsdale balled it up in his fist and threw it to the floor. Before Narcissa had time to react, he had grabbed her arm and was twisting it behind her back, forcing her up against him. She had never been afraid of a man in quite this way before. But she couldn't scream, bring in all those people staring and whispering, Pauline giggling behind her fan. It was too shameful. It was her own fault she'd allowed him to get her alone like this.
11: "Will you call for help, Mrs. Powers?" he whispered. "Will you tell Britt Wallace or Cameron Archer that I insulted you?"
10: "I think not." She said nothing. She knew his words were true. To speak of this to any man would be like undressing in front of him. To her husband, to Reeves, she could have told it, and he would have avenged her somehow. Her thwarted anger collapsed upon itself, leaving her struggling against tears. Ragsdale brought his hand up to stroke her face. She could only stare back in defiance, willing herself to cold disdain. His voice grew soft, caressing.
11: "It would not do to have you upset on this festive evening, in front of my guests. Believe me, I mean you no dishonor when I say that all women in whom youth runs high and hot are secret Cyprians. How could I blame you?" He ran his forefinger down the line of her jaw to touch her lips. She stayed still as a statue, but her muscles knotted, ready to leap away. "You have had the merest taste of what I could give you. But don't be against me." He put his mouth close to her ear, his breath hot against her face. "Or I will bring you down." Then, abruptly as he had grabbed her, he let her go. He stood aside and bowed. Narcissa swept past him to the door, opened it, stepped out into the hall. She could feel the muscles in her jaw bunched. Her left temple was throbbing. At the other end of the dark corridor, she saw the silhouette of a woman vanish through the door that led to the public rooms. Had Sophie, who had drawn her into Roland Ragsdale's trap, stayed to witness her humiliation? Or was it Pauline Avery who had planned this humiliation for her? She stood in the dark, half expecting some further insult, either from Ragsdale or from the unknown woman. As minutes went by and nothing happened, her heart gradually slowed and her breathing grew more regular. She unclenched her hands and smoothed her hair and her skirts. After a few minutes, Narcissa retraced her passage to the public rooms. She held her head high, her outward composure at least regained. Pauline was nowhere to be seen, but Sophie gave her a curious glance before turning away. A servant came up to her. "Your carriage is waiting, miss." She thanked him with a smile that she hoped concealed her inner turmoil. Then she reclaimed her wrap and stepped out into the warm, sweet-scented night. Will Whatley was standing by the open door of the Powers' carriage. Narcissa said a prayer of thanks at the sight of his familiar face and hurried to him.
16: "Are you all right, Aunt Beulah?"
11: "Yes, ma'am. The wheel came loose and had to be fixed." "Beulah," he went on, "she got word her aunt was sick, that Miss Powers done told her to go there. Turned out she weren't sick at all. Strange doings."
10: Will shook his head perplexedly. More mysteries. Or perhaps no mystery at all. Ragsdale had wanted to get her alone, but how had he gotten hold of the counterfeit pass drawn up by Britt? Had that guardsman brought it? Ragsdale had returned from the interruption angry and far more disdainful in his treatment of her. Miller hadn't returned at all. None of these developments augured well for Britt.
11: "And one more thing," said Will. "That Miss Powers asked me to tell you, Mr. Wallace been arrested. He's in Castle Godwin."
10: Ragsdale thought she had given the invitation to Britt to use as a passepartout to examine Ragsdale's warehouses. Ragsdale had been using her own modesty, her sense of shame, against her. Back at the Powerses, Narcissa found Miri waiting for her, together with a young man Narcissa had never seen before. She would have remembered, because he had a twisted body with one shoulder higher than the other. Miri introduced him as Mr. Yancey, a friend of Britt Wallace. Narcissa remembered then that Britt had mentioned him. From the telegraph office? Yancey smiled in acknowledgement. His dark eyes sparkled with intelligence. When I heard they'd arrested him, I went right over to Castle Godwin. It appears the plug-uglies took him up as a favor to their friend Roland Ragsdale. Whether he will be prosecuted or not, well, it seems unlikely. Ragsdale might not want to invite too much scrutiny. I'm here because Britt asked me to bring this. Yancey handed a folded-up piece of paper to Narcissa. And now I must be going. Narcissa shook hands with him, and as Miri showed him to the door, unfolded the paper. Don't come here, she read, underlined twice. No need to have them after you. The H. Warehouse. Harold, she supposed he meant, is the closest guarded of all. Yet it's almost empty, but for a large trunk full of CSA bills. Thousands or hundreds of thousands. Why not in a bank, or making more money for R? Money under guard in an empty warehouse. Two people dead of smallpox, a seamstress in Butchertown, and a wealthy man, an officer, on Shaco Hill. And money stolen from both. Tainted money, death-bearing, a warehouse owned by Ragsdale, who a year ago had asked for advice concerning smallpox money. Destroy it, he had been told. Thousands or hundreds of thousands, more, she felt sure, than could possibly have been stolen from Josiah Harold and Susanna Sullivan. So, not stolen from them, but infected earlier. Her head was hurting with the effort to make sense of the disparate bits of information. It's like one of those little round puzzle boxes that you hold in your hand. The challenge is to get all the balls through the maze and into the capped circle in the center of the box. You move the balls by tilting the box. Sometimes the balls line up nicely and roll along, one after the other, into the center and stay there. But more often, when one ball nears the opening, the others roll out. All at once, she saw the incidents line up in a different order. The money had borne its taint to Susanna Sullivan and Josiah Harold, sickening and killing them. The taint of smallpox from a year ago carried on money that Ragsdale, against Dr. Stedman's advice, had decided not to destroy. So, this spring, after almost a year of waiting, Ragsdale had gotten greedy. Maybe he'd thought he'd waited long enough. He had paid Miss Sullivan for a dress for one of his paramours. Miss Sullivan had fallen sick. Ragsdale had covered up the truth. And then he had thought of another use for the money, to kill Josiah. Then why not take it a step further? Why not steal the money back, employing two little boys whose parents were in no position to resist a man with wealth and power, a man who treated the military authorities as his hirelings? Why not kill a third boy who had found out, it may be, and threatened to tell? Whether or not Ragsdale had pulled the trigger, he had killed Benji. But what could they do about it, she and her friends, when the authorities were on Ragsdale's side? Then a new thought struck her. In fact, Ragsdale was frightened of her, of what she might have found out or guessed. He'd been trying to drive her away so that she would not come too close to whatever it was he was trying to hide. And he was doing the same thing with Britt by having him consigned to Castle Godwin. Judah Daniel would be in danger, too, if Ragsdale learned she was asking questions. Ragsdale was afraid of her. She laughed to herself as the realization swept away the shame and guilt she had been feeling. Nothing she had done as a woman, no glance or smile or word, had inflamed Ragsdale to press himself upon her. He had locked Britt in Castle Godwin, and he had tried to lock her in the chains of female modesty. And he had come near to succeeding. But now that she understood his game, she could play it on her own terms.
17: 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The Virginia Voice has borrowed this recording of Civil Blood from the National Library Service. 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For more information on receiving books from the National Library Service, contact the Library and Resource Center of the Virginia Department for the Blind and Vision Impaired at 804-371-3661 or 1-800-552-7015. We hope you'll join us for another book hour here on the Virginia Voice.
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2: 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Today's first article is Fieri Taking RVA to Flavortown. At a local event, the host reveals six restaurants will be on his show. Meredith Lindemann, Richmond Times-Dispatch. Six Richmond restaurants are going to be featured in an upcoming episode of Guy Fieri's Diners, Drive-Ins, and Dives. Richmond's very in the show, Fieri said. Six locations. We shot some great places, and it's been a while since I've been here, but really a lion's share of dynamite places. Fieri, host of the Food Network show, visited Mechanicsville last week to sign bottles of his Santo Spirits tequila and share the news about Diners, Drive-Ins, and Dives. You think, when you come to Richmond, that it's going to be pretty all-American, right up the middle, good food made right, Fieri said. You've got epic food. You've got creative food. You've got wild food. You've got eccentric chefs. You name it, you got it. It's really a good destination for food. The Food Network star declined to share when the episode would air. Fieri stopped by the Virginia ABC headquarters in Mechanicsville, where 500 people got tickets to take photos with the Food Network star and buy signed bottles of tequila. At 5:30 p.m., the line snaked halfway to the back of the parking lot, and the first few people in line showed up at 3 p.m. Jackie Ralph was sitting on the curb as her daughter stood behind her on the sidewalk. They were going to buy a few bottles of tequila to have Fieri sign once they got inside. I love his attitude, his cooking. I just like everything about him. The love is deep. It's really deep, she said. Fieri teamed up with former Van Halen lead singer Sammy Hagar in 2019 to launch Santo Spirits, their tequila line. The event was the only public appearance Fieri made while in the Richmond area, and the ABC headquarters was selected as the venue because it could accommodate the crowd. Drew Barton was standing in line with Chad Neely and intended to buy as many bottles of the tequila as he could get his hands on. I've just followed his career from Triple G, Guy's Grocery Games, originally, and then Triple D, Diners, Dive-Ins, and Dives. Watching him cook and picking up different recipes, Barton said. I like to watch him go to different places around town. So when I travel, I kind of follow in some of the stuff that he does. Meredith Lindemann, M. Lindemann at timesdispatch.com. Next up, Lewis Ginter Ends Health Coverage for Strikers by Sean Jones, Richmond Times-Dispatch. Striking workers at Lewis Ginter Botanic Gardens have lost their employer-paid health care insurance this week as the month-long labor dispute between the garden and its unionized employees continues. The International Association of Machinists and Aerospace Workers, or IAM, the union representing Lewis Ginter workers, issued a statement Thursday afternoon accusing the garden of ripping health insurance away from employees with 4 days' notice. The garden said state law does not require employers to continue paying wages or unaccrued benefits to

0: workers who are not actively working. The Garden said it informed employees multiple times that their medical benefits could be affected by a strike that began September 2nd. It continued paying the employer portion of striking workers' health benefits through September, the Garden said, and it hoped the strike would end before it suspended those payments. Striking workers can continue their health insurance through COBRA, but they must now pay the full cost of the coverage themselves, according to the Garden. Federal COBRA law generally requires covered employers' group health plans to offer continuation coverage when certain qualifying events cause a loss of coverage. The law generally allows plans to charge people who elect COBRA up to 102% of the total cost of the coverage. The Garden did not provide the monthly cost of COBRA coverage for its employees. Unionized Lewis-Ginter workers, represented by IAM, through the local unit LGBG Workers United, have now been on strike for just over a month. The dispute is largely over wages, with workers seeking an immediate $1.90 per hour raise followed by annual increases. LGBG says the members' average wage is currently $17.52 per hour. The Garden says LGBG's proposal equates to an 11.4% average wage increase. It is countered with a 3% increase, followed by additional increases through 2029. In its statement, IAM said striking workers were given 4 days' notice before the employer-paid portion of their health benefits ended. Instead of sitting down at the bargaining table to negotiate with us in good faith, as he is legally required to do, Lewis-Ginter's CEO's response has been instead to continue his retaliation against us by stripping health care coverage for us and our families with 4 days' notice. Laura Lee Fulman, a youth and program logistics coordinator who has worked at Lewis-Ginter for 22 years, said in the union's release. Lewis-Ginter said striking workers are eligible to continue coverage through COBRA, but that the employer-paid portion ended October 1st for employees classified as inactive because they are on strike. The Garden was hopeful the strike would end before suspending the employer-paid portion of inactive employees' benefits, the Garden said. All active employees are still receiving the employer-paid portion of their benefits, as will striking workers as soon as they return to work. The sides previously reached a tentative agreement on most provisions of a first contract, but remain divided over wages. Lewis-Ginter workers voted to unionize about 18 months before the strike began. The Garden and the union failed to reach agreement on a first contract. By Sean Jones, sjones@timesdispatch.com. Next, we have some election 2026 news. Three key races trending in Dems' favor. Movement signals possible blue wave. Michael Martz, Richmond Times-Dispatch. Sabato's Crystal Ball, a nationally watched political newsletter at the University of Virginia, shifted the outlook for three key Virginia congressional races toward Democrats last week, with roughly a month before the midterm elections that will determine party control of the U.S. House of Representatives. The newsletter, named for UVA political guru Larry Sabato, shows Democratic challengers closing the gap in races against three increasingly vulnerable Republican incumbents. They include Representative Rob Whitman, Republican, 1st, a 19-year House veteran whose re-election fight against Henrico County Commonwealth's attorney Shannon Taylor is now considered a toss-up in a district that includes parts of Henrico and Chesterfield counties. Previously, Crystal Ball said the race leans Republican. In the Hampton Roads area, the rematch between Representative Jen Kiggins, Republican 2nd, and former Representative Elaine Luria, Democrat second was a toss-up, but now leans Democratic in a political swing district that Kiggins first won in 2022 to unseat Luria, a two-team incumbent, midway through the term of President Joe Biden, a Democrat. The crystal ball also showed the Democrats gaining ground in the heavily Republican 5th District, which includes parts of Hanover County as well as Goochland and Powhatan counties in Richmond's outer suburbs. Instead of likely Republican, the newsletter now rates the race between Representative John McGuire, Republican 5th, and former Representative Tom Perillo, Democrat 5th, as leans Republican, with the potential to signal a blue wave like the one that swept Democrats into power in 2006, midway through the second term of President George W. Bush. President Donald Trump is trying to head off a Democratic wave that could imperil his agenda for the last half of his term. Earlier this month, Trump held a tele-rally with Whitman, Kiggins, and McGuire, and the president's political action committees have begun spending money on advertising in Virginia to bolster their campaigns. Over the past couple of weeks, we have found ourselves citing Virginia as something of a proxy for how the larger battle for the House might play out, particularly because the Old Dominion has an early poll closing, so election watchers will be mining the state for clues early on election night, said J. Miles Coleman, associate editor of Sabato's Crystal Ball at the UVA Center for Politics. As a barometer to measure the national fight for House control, Coleman said that Democrats would likely win at least a slim majority if they flipped the seat held by Kiggins in the 2nd District, which he called one of the most evenly divided districts in the 2024 presidential election, in which Trump won a second non-consecutive term. The crystal ball concluded that we ultimately think Kiggins will have a hard time fighting against the wave in the race with Luria. If Republicans were to hold the seat, he said, it would probably be part of a broader overperformance in midterm elections that historically have gone against the party that holds the White House. Whitman, in the 1st District, is one of the Republicans' stronger incumbents and apparently is still leading, but not by that much, Coleman said, citing an internal poll from Taylor's campaign that showed her trailing the congressman by 1 percentage point. If Taylor ends up beating Whitman, it would certainly suggest a Democratic majority larger than the narrow ones both sides have held in recent years, he said. Coleman compared the 1st District race to one in a traditionally Republican but competitive district in Michigan, held by Representative Bill Huizinga. Whitman and Huizinga may very well survive, but both are being pushed to a degree that they were not in their previous races, he said. The 5th District, based in mostly rural Southside Virginia, voted for Trump by 12 percentage points in 2024, when McGuire won his seat after vanquishing Representative Bob Good, Republican 5th, in a bitter Republican primary. But Coleman notes that Perillo, who represented the district for one term before losing to Republican Robert Hurt, Republican 5th, in 2010, has raised more campaign money than McGuire and is getting help from the Democratic Congressional Campaign Committee in what appears to be an intensifying race. The DCCC included the 5th District in its list of red-to-blue targets, along with Virginia's 1st and 2nd districts. The blaring warning sirens keep getting louder and louder for Rob Whitman, Jen Kiggins, and John McGuire, DCCC spokesman Eli Cousin said. They all lied to Virginians when they promised to lower prices and instead have become part of the culture of corruption in Washington that is costing Virginia families. In November, the chickens will come home to roost. Riley Richardson, spokesman for the National Republican Congressional Committee, fired back. Known Democrat hack Larry Sabato can rate races whatever he wants, but campaigns are won on the ground, where Republicans have the edge, backed by air superiority, historical financial firepower, and winning messaging. This November, Virginians will reject soft-on-crime Shannon Taylor, corrupt multimillionaire Elaine Luria, and retread loser Tom Perillo, Richardson said. Sabato's crystal ball isn't the only national poll watcher noting movement towards Democrats in the three races. Cook Political Report last week rated the 5th District as likely Republican instead of solid Republican. It rates the 1st District race as leans Republican for Whitman and the 2nd District race as a toss-up between Kiggins and Luria. Both Sabato's crystal ball and Cook rate Virginia's 7th District, held by Representative Eugene Vindman, to Democrat 7th, as likely Democratic. Even though national Republicans have targeted Vindman's re-election race against Republican Doug Ollivant. Early voting began September 18th, and the turnout has been strongest in the 1st and 5th districts. By Michael Martz, mmartz@timesdispatch.com. Our next article is, First Bill of 2027 Aims to Protect People with Autism and Other Disabilities, by Dave Ress, Richmond Times-Dispatch. The first new bill filed for the 2027 General Assembly is a replay of an idea to make sure people with intellectual or developmental disabilities don't end up in prison because they said something they didn't understand they were saying to police. The measure, Senate Bill 837, says statements made by individuals with those disabilities should not be admissible in court in most cases. This bill is incredibly important to ensure that the justice system works for our most vulnerable Virginians, said State Senator Barbara Favola, D. Arlington, the bill's sponsor. The bill covers statements to police made by defendants who have been diagnosed by a psychiatrist or clinical psychologist with autism spectrum disorder, or a developmental disability, or an intellectual disability during any pretrial interview or before they had a lawyer. It says a judge must find that such defendant's disability was why they decided to speak to police. Basically, that they didn't understand that they did not have to. Last year's nearly identical bill passed the state Senate on a mainly party-line basis, although State Senator Bill Stanley, Republican, Franklin County, a conservative lawyer who was outspoken on defendants' rights in court, voted for it. But the bill died in the House Appropriations Committee. The bill is the same as last year, and the clarity added around the definition of an intellectual or developmental disability should eliminate fiscal impact questions, Favola said. If an assessment finds a defendant's function at or below a 14-year-old level, their statements to police should not be admitted in court. The exceptions are for defendants charged with aggravated murder, murder that happens with the commission of such felonies as abduction, rape, or robbery, as well as murder for hire and murder of a police officer, as well as for individuals previously twice convicted of violent crime. Efforts to protect individuals with autism, intellectual or developmental disabilities, and mental issues in encounters with police have stalled in recent years. After years of trying, Delegate Vivian Watts, Democrat Fairfax, and State Senator Jennifer Boisco convinced the legislature to approve measures that would allow those defendants to judge against convictions for felony assault on a law enforcement officer by showing the assault was the result of their disability. But their bills were vetoed by both former Governor Glenn Youngkin and Governor Abigail Spanberger. You can reach Dave Ress at dress@timesdispatch.com. Now we have names, news, and notes. Hanover Library to open local history and genealogy space. The Pamunkey Regional Library will host an open house from noon to 2 p.m. on October 10th to celebrate the opening of its local history and genealogy space on the third floor of the Hanover Branch Library. The space will house local records, photographs, family histories, historical documents, and genealogical resources. It also will become the permanent home of the Hanover County Black Heritage Society, which preserves and shares the history of the county's African American community. The library hopes to expand the collection through partnerships with residents, families, and community organizations. The Hanover branch first opened October 22, 1942. Next, JMU says struggling grads can come back for free. By Eric Kolinich, Richmond Times-Dispatch. Many students are questioning the value of a college degree. With a new program, James Madison University says it will show its stands behind the graduates it sends into the workplace. On Friday, the university announced an initiative in which graduates can return to school for free classes and training if they have not found a job or other next step 1 year after college. The university is calling it the JMU Guarantee. And it comes at a time when the value of a college degree is being questioned. The price of college continues to rise, and with fewer students graduating high school, colleges are competing over a smaller pool of applicants. Higher education owes families and students and the American people real answers, not just a defense of the status quo, said Ted Mitchell, the president of the American Council on Education. If, 1 year after finishing school, graduates have not achieved some kind of career outcome, such as a job, graduate school, military service, or volunteering, they can return to JMU for classes or other career training at no cost. They can meet with advisors, connect with alumni network, or earn a certification. The university has not set a limit on the number of classes a recent grad can take, but the program isn't meant to offer a new degree, said Jim Schmidt, who became JMU's president last year. Students who are underemployed can also participate. The university will interpret the policy generously, Schmidt said, in an effort not to complicate it with excessive fine print. We can't achieve everything for the student by ourselves, Schmidt said. The guarantee is, we're going to stand behind you and work with you. The guarantee is not, you'll get the job. The program begins for students who graduate next spring. JMU will offer help online, but it can do more if the student chooses to return to Harrisonburg. Schmidt said that in the classes of 2024 and 2025, 95% of graduates earned a positive career outcome within a year of leaving school. So the number of students in need is small. The statistic indicates that AI hasn't prevented graduates from getting jobs, he added. The second component of JMU's commitment is to employers. If a company feels a recent graduate needs an extra skill, the employee can return for skill development within 3 years of graduation. Employers are consistently looking for the same skills from college grads, said Eric Bolin, a partner at Deloitte and a JMU grad. They want to see communication, teamwork, problem solving, entrepreneurialism, and the ability to adapt to changes such as AI. The idea, Schmidt said, is to eliminate any risk in hiring a recent grad of JMU. The university said it has committed about $275,000 towards the initiative and plans to spend more than $100,000 each year thereafter. It intends to hire more career coaches, create online modules, and expand in-demand courses. The program will be paid for by reallocating other funds and will not require an increased cost for students, JMU leaders said. You can reach Eric Kolinich at ekolinich@timesdispatch.com. Next up in this issue, The Popular Yoder Donut is Back in RVA by Eric Kolinich, Richmond Times-Dispatch. By 9 a.m., the line of customers waiting to buy donuts had grown to 150 people. Cheryl Wilson had stood there for an hour and a half, but it was worth the wait. It was her first chance in 4 years to taste the oversized, crooked donuts from the Yoder family. "They're scarce," Wilson said. For years, Mrs. Yoder's kitchen sold some of the most popular donuts in Richmond. The Amish Mennonite family, parents had five kids, had perfected a homemade recipe and drew long lines at local farmers' markets. Then, in 2022, they were gone. But a spin-off business run by three members of the family has quietly grown in Northern Virginia. Last month, their new company, Yoder's Dutch Delights, brought their food truck to the Innsbruck Office Park in Henrico County. And the crowds came. The Yoders sold about 2,000 donuts that morning, and customers confirmed it's the same heavenly ring of deep-fried dough. "It was insanity," said Kimberly Yoder, 25, who left her family's church but not the family business. "We were so overwhelmed and very shocked by the response." A farmer's market sensation. In 2011, Jay and Judy Yoder started waking their kids at 3:30 a.m. to drive from their home in Dinwiddie County to the south of the James Farmer Market and other events. The recipe, developed by Judy, later earned the distinction of Virginia's Best Donut by Food and Wine magazine. Built from a potato sourdough base, the rings of dough were made from scratch every day, deep-fried and glazed. When they're hot, they're airy and fluffy. As they cool, they become more chewy. "We care a lot about the process," said Kimberly Yoder, daughter to Jay and Judy, who worked in the business as a teenager. "If you don't do it exactly right, it affects the quality of the donut at the end." In 2016, the Yoder family moved to Pennsylvania and sold their business to Lucas Miller and Samuel Amaya. Jay said he loved his time in Richmond, and he appreciated selling a product that made people happy. "Richmond will always have a special place in my heart," he said. The new owners carried on the business for 6 years until deciding to return to their homes in Nicaragua to do missionary work, Kimberly said. They sold their trucks and closed the business. All of a sudden, the beloved donut was gone, but not completely. In 2018, one of the Yoder's cousins, Sam Yoder, purchased one of the food trucks along with the donut recipe. In an effort not to compete with Miller and Amaya, he named his business Yoder's Dutch Delights and opened in Northern Virginia. His sister, Jules Yoder, later joined and was followed by Kimberly. They opened their first brick-and-mortar store in Manassas Park last year. They quickly realized running a store required a different financial plan than a food truck. The large donut, which sells for about $4, was too expensive for many customers. To bring down the price, they started offering smaller donuts in a variety of flavors, plus breakfast sandwiches, bagels, and coffee. The store still sells the food truck donut, but it is not the main focus. The food truck donut is sold warm and fresh, and since the dough needs time to rise, customers might wait 20 minutes if there isn't one ready. The Yoders aren't interested in reacquiring the Mrs. Yoder name, Kimberly said. They've built a new operation with new customers, and they're sticking with it. Return to Richmond. Last month, Yoder's Dutch Delights planned its first trip back to Greater Richmond. Atlantic Union Bank had invited the Yoders to operate the food truck in the parking lot of its Innsbruck headquarters. After 4 years, the hype had probably died down, the Yoders figured. But after advertising the visit on social media, the post gained 75,000 views overnight, Kimberly said. They quickly decided to bring more donuts. The line of customers stretched across the width of the building. Customers called in sick and bought donuts by the dozens. Joan Rolden, who works at the bank, arrived 15 minutes before her shift so she could bring donuts to her coworkers. It wasn't nearly enough time. An hour after her workday began, she was still in line. The response blew away the Yoder family. Years ago, Kimberly told a reporter that when she grew up, she wanted to open a donut shop in Richmond. Coming back felt like a fruition of that dream, she said. We're incredibly grateful to Richmond, Kimberly added. Yes, the Yoders have talked about opening a store in Richmond. On social media, donut fans clamored for a closer location. For now, they will have to settle for occasional stops by the food truck. Yoder's Dutch Delights will visit the Richmond Folk Festival this week, and it will set up at Q Barbecue in Midlothian on October 21st and 25th. The Yoders have built a business and a following in Northern Virginia, and they can't abandon that, Kimberly said. But the idea of opening a store in Richmond still tugs at them. Given the response from customers, Kimberly said, how can we not? That's all the time we have this week for the Mechanicsville Ashland Local. This program is on the air every Thursday evening at 7:30 and again early Friday morning at 2. You can also listen anytime on demand at www.virginiavoice.org. I'm Kathleen Bison for the Virginia Voice.
1: Welcome to this week's Sci-Fi Shorts. I'm Virginia Voice volunteer Harv Gary. I'll be reading two stories today. The first story is from the May-June issue of Analog Magazine, and the second will be part one of a two-part story that was first written and published in 1964. First up, Children of a Sunnier Star by Gregory Feely, published in the May-June 2026 issue of Analog Magazine. The narrative follows a group of young people who are raised in a utopian-leaning interstellar community, but face the challenges of identity, belonging, and the consequences of their world's technological and political evolution. Children of a Sunnier Star. Like the messenger who stands silent until bid on stage, Pilar waited until she caught Lupita's eye before holding up the antique device. Lupita looked about and gestured to her to sit nearby. Simon? She asked quietly. Pilar nodded. The text says, they think it's from a Medea. She slid the phone across the work surface. Lupita leaned forward to read the screen. Is there a subsequent message? She asked. Pilar took the phone back and swiped at it with a finger. She turned it to show Lupita its tiny display, which now offered a second text. The misery of the exile is proverbial, yet what greater misery than that of the twice banished? Exiled from exile? The half-wrecked ship, foremast snapped in shipping water, may make safe harbor, but what mariner could hope to survive if denied refuge and cast forth once more? That sounds right, she said. Was there nothing more? Pilar shrugged. Your friend may have had call costs. Some of the remaining services charge exorbitant rates after the first 10 seconds, or else simply ran into connection difficulties. Those are becoming much more common. She looked back at her phone. So who is this person? Medea was a foreign princess, barbarian in Greek eyes. She had to leave her family after falling in love with an adventurer who later betrayed her by marrying the daughter of a king who then decreed Medea's exile. Euripides wrote a famous play about it, but others may have done so as well. Archaeologists sometimes discover fragments of lost plays, and this may be one. Pilar shook her head, as though in wonder for what people might still be expending effort upon. He may have sent another after I came in. I'll check when I go home and let you know. Thank you. Lupita gave Pilar's shoulder a squeeze, one conspirator to another, and Pilar turned and hastened away as though worried about being seen. Lupita felt a twinge of guilt at allowing her to bring her such messages, though she shouldn't have asked her to do so. Simon could have sent her an email, but he knew of Lupita's unease about receiving correspondence pertaining to her past career. Thiessen did not approve of her showing interest in activities from her earlier life, and though she could not say for certain that he had infiltrated her personal accounts, she would be a fool to assume otherwise. It was kind of Pilar to agree to receive texts from Simon when she was at home and could convey them to her the next day. Lupita knew it would offer no comfort to assure her that Thiessen would not have thought her important enough to warrant any kind of surveillance. She also felt a stab of envy at Pilar for being able to go home at night, which she knew was hypocritical. Pilar was hardly spending her evenings taking in what entertainments remained down in Berkeley, while living on the corporate campus afforded Lupita a degree of security that was easy to forget. The Biomorph shuttle took employees to the bus stop, but after that, Pilar was on her own. The luxury of being able to communicate in the relative confidence that your employer's mechs were not monitoring your message was scant comfort when you began to worry for your family's safety. How safe was it out there? As one of Thiessen's lieutenants, if no longer in the first circle, Lupita had access to better intelligence than the news sites that Pilar and others could read, though those who passed through the compound gates every evening could see what was happening around them. She knew that the harvests were no worse than last year's, and the summer repair crews had rebuilt many of the state's washed-out roads. Civilization would not collapse this year, and war seemed, for the moment, to have been averted. But the long-term trends were unchanged, and Thiessen was determined to relocate operations into the Northwest Territories. If she was reading the hints correctly, he was planning to begin to move some divisions soon. It rankled that Lupita did not know much about these preparations, though she had more than enough to do these days. Her relationship with Thiessen had been different when he only had 10 employees, and the direction his work had taken in the years since suggested that she did well to have less personal contact with him. Still, it rankled to know that she had been steadily marginalized over the subsequent decades, especially when she recalled that she had given, including what Thiessen had mordantly called her milligram of flesh, in dedicating herself to Biomorph.
2: "Going home?" a pleasant baritone voice inquired.
1: 20 years ago, Lupita had programmed this query to come through her speaker every evening at 6:30, though she often disregarded it. Now, one of the roving minds who knew, they knew everything, of her past practice had taken it up out of the solicitude they had been told to show her. It even made a point of asking at slightly different times. She checked. It was now 6:33, and varying the wording in order to create a sense of spontaneity. If the minds wanted anything, she knew better than to think that, they wanted more information, any kind at all. That they didn't discriminate between important and unimportant facts would be kind of endearing if it wasn't slightly sinister. "In a few minutes," she replied. If she ignored the mind, she was adamant about not giving them names, it would register her sullenness, which would go into the psychological profile she knew was maintained somewhere. "You know you're not the only person who likes Tom Yung Guang," it added a while later. Of course, the mind knew that others preferred this dish, and that latecomer to the dining hall might not get any. It had doubtless also noted that Lupita had never instructed the kitchen to make more. From that, it had drawn what conclusion about her? Probably a better one than she could draw herself. "Point taken," she said, pushing her seat back. She left the IT building, doors locking behind her, and took the back exit rather than connecting tunnels. The wind was warm and moist, no longer unusual for November. It was blowing in from the coast, with all post-industrial stinks of the region. She walked quickly, hoping to reach the residence hall, ahead of the slightly oily rain her earpiece informed her was 2 minutes away. The soup was still available, and Lupita sat down with fresh bread next to her bowl and the glass of wine that her advisor recommended. She started at the first sip. The wine was excellent, strikingly better than what came today from the remains of Napa County. "What's up with this?" she asked softly. "At the boss's directive," the advisor replied, "from his private reserve." "Well, how nice of him," she replied. Thiessen couldn't, after all, take everything up north with him. Nor, she supposed, could he drink up his cellar before the departure date, which he may already have settled upon. "Work hard enough, and one glass of wine will knock you flat." Lupita considered pushing back with coffee, but quickly dismissed the idea. A cup this late would prompt a med program to chide her, and she didn't actually want to return to work. She waved over a woman from biotech who had looked at her inquiringly and spent a pleasant enough 10 minutes chatting about state politics, which younger people seemed to regard as a vital subject. "How is the transition going to play out in the new legislative session?" the woman, Lupita remembered her name was Bao, asked. The degree to which Biomorph would remain eligible for tax rebates after relocating much of its businesses to Canada was something Lupita didn't have to worry about. "Peter's people are good about this kind of thing," she said shortly, and then, not to seem dismissive, she added, "Wasn't there something else this session?" "Yes," said Bao rather firmly, "the cloning business." At once, Lupita remembered. "Oh, that," she said, as Bao reached for her screen. Bao held it up to show an image, Thiessen looking on benignly as dozens of tiny homunculi, all bearing his precise features, burst out of a vat. The wealth of detail rendered to the limits of resolution was plainly the product of more than human effort. Lupita laughed, but Bao seemed indignant. Of course, the implication that Biomorph's ventures in genetics involve cloning was old and tiresome. And indeed, Lupita had once found it annoying. Looking at the image now, she felt a small pang for the political cartoons of her youth, drawn by a single human being in a labor of hours. "They will never forget this or get it right," said Bao meaningfully. Her gaze met Lupita's for a second, and Lupita felt the beginning of a flush. Bao, of course, knew everything about Biomorph's long history in genetic engineering, including the experimental programs that its success in fertility treatments allowed Thiessen to undertake. This was as close as they had ever come to acknowledging exactly how much Bao knew. Lupita chatted with her for another 5 minutes and even accepted her invitation to join her in a small dessert. Bao, she knew, would be returning to work and could use a boost in her blood sugar, while her own act of conviviality should forestall further suggestions from supervising entities. She took the elevator up to her own suite, two rooms, albeit small, and kicked off her shoes. Lupita liked to read the news on her own screen, though it was no more private than any other in the complex. She could watch shows on her walls or downstairs in the theater if she felt the need to be sociable, but the comfort of her easy chair and her old lamp was the best way to face the afflictions of the world. When she went to bed, she took an actual book from the shelf. Perhaps Thiessen wouldn't care if she returned to literature during stressful period, but he certainly would not know what page she had opened in a volume from the turn of the century. Probably Lupita no longer cared what he knew or thought, but the book was familiar in her hands and she knew what section it would fall open to. Terrible as it would have been to live then, it was exciting to read the poetry of that era when foundations trembled and all seemed suddenly possible. Lupita spent some time looking for a piece. She remembered it being a Shelley poem? It certainly wasn't by Wordsworth, about the ancient belief that chameleons lived on air. "If bright chameleons should devour any food but beams and wind, they would grow as earthly soon as their brother lizards are." Of course, Shelley urged those children of a sunnier star, spirits from beyond the moon, to refuse the worldly opportunity, an easy call for one so young and healthy.
2: It had been Simon's contention, she now remembered, that those classmates who abandoned the arts for the tech fields did so for the money, which was certainly plausible in those days. He claimed to exempt Lupita, but she always had her doubts. If English and classics majors had not actually felt that they were being starved out of those fields, they had certainly not been encouraged to continue. But Lupita had felt a compassion for the ruined world, grievously marred even then, that she liked to think Shelley would have approved. Her work in biology had turned to specialization in genetics, where protein engineering promised breakthroughs in developing new medicines. In an era of superviruses and increasingly deadly pandemics, to be earthly was to do good. And she had done that? Biomorph had given her employment when the job market was wretched even for science graduates, and if she had lacked the soul-warping fixity of focus that their most brilliant engineers, the sorcerers as they were called, had shown, her capability had proven her value to the company, whose rising fortunes had lofted her, if not to the highest levels of policymaking, at least to a realm where responsibilities never ended. She had never had children. Her ova, preserved in the Biomorph freezers, would go forever unused, and it had been some time since she had had a lover. With the world collapsing about them, how could she justify distractions from such crucial work? Lupita read for an hour, beguiled by visions of apocalypse and revolution. When she turned to Prometheus Unbound, she remembered the fragment Simon had found, presumably in ancient Greek. A scrap of papyrus found in the desert? Such shards as survived civilization's fall, reaching us only by happenstance. That, of course, is what Thiessen aimed to prevent. The pleasure of reading may offer balm to weariness, but it does not reverse its course. Lupita had managed fewer than 100 gorgeous, implausible lines before the book sagged in her hands and her eyes began to close. She let the volume slide to her lap, having time for only one drowsy thought, something about poets someday being readable only on paper, before surrendering to the downtime of sleep. Severe storms provoke local noise, banging doors and shutters, debris blown across yards to crash against walls, but the Biomorph complex was batten tight. There should not be a ruckus such as Lupita woke hearing. She stepped into the hallway and peered through the rain-streaked window. It wasn't a severe storm, certainly not strong enough to send loose objects flying, but the tracks of water running nearly horizontally across the pane prevented her from seeing any detail. She pulled on her gym clothes. It was her practice to work out before the dining hall opened, and stepped outside. Transport vans were ranged in the courtyard, their hatches raised. Carts stacked with sealed containers were rolling out the building's open doors while workers, both human and mech, directed their loading into the vehicles. Several of the vans were special refrigerated units used for biological materials. Lupita stared for a long second. Her hand twitched, but she knew not to bother pulling out her phone. Information on what was happening, or rather why it was happening now, would be available only in a secure setting. She turned and went back upstairs, where she quickly showered and dressed. 15 minutes later, she was walking down the main avenue, where the vans were already heading toward the gate. The building was nearly empty at this hour, and she made her way to her office without encountering any curious colleagues. Once in her seat, she quickly determined that there was no general announcement for what was happening outside, nor any private notification. What was happening was clear enough. What Lupita wanted to know was why now and why the haste? She called Denzel, who she knew would be out there. His harried features appeared against a background of moving objects and sullen sky. "Is there a problem?" she asked. He didn't pretend not to understand. "I don't know about the short notice, but this is the first stage of the migration. The cargo jets are already on the runway." He looked at her quizzically. "You weren't informed?" Not yet, she said, and broke off. Lupita was at her console and the security safeguards in place before the mail appeared. It bore the highest priority, which only one sender enjoyed. She felt a constriction at the bottom of her throat as the text appeared before her. Lupita, events are moving faster than we had expected. While I believe that our Emberyville facility will remain secure and operational for the foreseeable future, I have decided to proceed with the migration beginning immediately. While critical personnel are being sent north, it will be important in the months ahead to maintain continuity in our ongoing business relations. You will assume the duties of production manager for the facility, which will continue to function at successively reduced levels until the migration is complete. I have faith in your ability to keep things running during this historic undertaking. You will be given a free hand in the facility's day-to-day operations. Good luck, Peter Thiessen. Lupita reread it slowly, as though registering each early effect of a slow-acting poison. So this, after all else, was how it would be. Thiessen would retreat to his fortress in the tundra, where subalpine trees were already appearing and vast stretches would soon be arable while the lower latitudes baked. For years, Lupita had assumed that these plans were a long shot, insurance against some dystopian upheaval that he could afford to indulge in. In recent months, however, it had become clear that he was going to follow through in some respect, if perhaps only to build himself a high-tech bunker in which to wait out the collapse of civilization. Now she realized that he had been utterly serious about all of it, even the most grandiose parts. Biomorph would be reduced to a shell that generated revenue for Thiessen's messianic programs. This meant that Thiessen had made his dream into reality and was stepping from reality into it. It also meant that he would be taking the Tomorrow's Children operation with him. Lupita had never wanted to have anything to do with that project. In recent years, she felt bad for even knowing about it. It was enough to have explained to reporters that it had nothing to do with cloning. And now, with much else, it was gone. Other notifications were vying for Lupita's attention, but she wasn't looking at them. The great majority of Biomorph employees would be terminated when Thiessen had finished draining its resources and closing the facilities, or likelier, sold to some private militia. These people would be her responsibility. But Lupita was not really thinking about Biomorph's future or the welfare of its people. She was not thinking at all. Her mind was simply resonating like a struck gong to the fact that Thiessen had departed without her. Such is the monster of vanity, which pretends it doesn't exist but will surge up roaring when pricked. Lupita had never wanted to join Thiessen on his hubris-crazed venture, would have declined if invited. She had not seen him in person save as part of an audience in months. She did not even like him, hadn't in years. So why this bellowing hurt? Lupita rose and returned to the residence hall, ignoring the work crews she swerved past. Her earpiece told her that the kitchen had packed up her uneaten breakfast, and Lupita ate it as she ascended the stairs. A systems analyst standing at the elevator door stared at Lupita as she emerged from the stairwell, but the new production manager took no notice. She stood as though irresolute in the small living room, dropped the breakfast container into the disposal chute, and then pulled a volume from her shelf. The password was more than 30 characters long and had lacunae that would be filled by specific fingerprints. It was recorded nowhere but on this page, which Lupita now tore from the book. In some perverse way, it was a testament to Thiessen's presumed trust. None of this would now work had he ordered surveillance of her room. Pilar was at her desk when Lupita returned to the floor. She looked toward her meaningfully and held up her phone, but Lupita waved her away.
1: The door to the chief executive office opened at her approach, and she sat at its extravagant desk. For a moment, she rested her fingers upon its sleek surfaces, now responsive to her touch, as though readying herself for some ritual procedure. Then she carefully entered the password, pressing fingers from both hands against the screen at the appropriate intervals. Nothing happened, of course. A set of protocols now lay open before her, an instrument she had devised long ago. Lupita was not one of these sorcerers. She was more like an herbal woman who knew the properties of things and worked with tools she had fashioned herself. This one allowed her to open and see digital structures, though not to alter them. She had devised it as a means of getting around the too zealous safeguards that engineers would throw up around the databases she occasionally needed to consult. It was only a few minutes, however, before Lupita began to suspect that her little tool was too blunt to penetrate many of the security walls that now ringed its systems. She was not able to set off any alarms, but her delicate probing told her little. One thing she could do, however, was to create a display that showed where her employee number, not the one on her badge, but the encrypted chain by which Biomorph security systems identified her, appeared in the great metropolis of its computer system. Every iteration of that number would show as a point of light in its sprawling cityscape. The results were startling. Entire blocks were dark, districts where she had long been active. Lupita's role in strategic planning had never been large, but she was consulted, had been present for discussions. Now this had changed. Dully, she began searching specific blocks of Biomorph's electronic skyline. The obvious sites came up, yes. HR had her on the payroll, and she was included among those with entry to restricted areas, but little more. When she came upon a pinpoint of light, one lit window in the Tomorrow Children's edifice, her first reaction was a simple scowl. Why was she here? Because Thiessen's plans for this dated back to the days when she had been included in everything? Frowning, Lupita looked more closely. The tags associated with her name were not coded for policy discussion, nor were they more than a dozen years old. Their presence meant something else. Patiently, she began to tease out the underlying commands that had created the present configuration. For several minutes, she tugged at intransigent data. Pilar was tapping on the office window. Her reflection was visible in Lupita's screen, but Lupita did not notice it. Comprehension, like the torrent through a bursting dam, carried all before it, and she stared unseeing at the displays before her, frozen with horror. It was raining harder when she stepped outside, though the voice in her ear told her that there would be partial clearing later. Lupita did not take notice of the rain, nor of the fact that she had not brought her jacket. Perhaps she should feel stupid, though the sense of violation overrode all. That Thiessen had access to her genome was some part of her supposed, no surprise. It was his nature to acquire information, and she could not have expected him to respect confidentiality for medical data acquired by his own health organization. His mad plan to enhance the genetic makeup of those who would repopulate the world was years from being feasible, but older techniques had long been available. The biofacility was near the front of the compound, presumably in order to expedite deliveries through the front gate. A van was parked on the far side near the loading bay. Workers hurried about, their shoulders hunched. No one looked up as she approached. A side door opened and a man stepped out and grimaced at the sky. Lupita hurried toward him and he held the door open for her. Would the security system have wondered at her entry had she used her ID? Too late. Lupita passed through unremarked. There were no signs directing the ignorant to specific sites, and Lupita was reluctant to ask her phone or any other system. The brilliant but brainless minds would find this interesting, and it was possible that their musing could trigger a query concerning her authorization to be here. A second later, however, her phone lit up. Her clearance had automatically activated a map of the building. Glowing red outlines marked the sections that were being packed up and removed. She had gotten here none too soon. The freight elevator was seeing constant use, so Lupita took the stairwell up to the second floor. The movers had apparently started at the third, so this level was almost empty. She walked along the half-lit passageway to the banks of instruments and refrigeration units at the far end. The air was cooler here, despite the heavy insulation cladding the freezers. One bore a simple placard, "In vitro." Lupita gazed at it for a long second. At first, she thought that Thiessen had simply taken swaths of her genetic code, presumably those responsible for traits he had found admirable, and encoded them to be stitched someday into the genome of his imagined cohort of superior humans. And indeed, he had probably done this. But meanwhile, he had carried out something simpler and more straightforward. Vitro. Not stored ova and sperm cells, such as Biomorph always maintained as part of its business, but actual embryos. 12 of which were hers. She did

He had carried out something simpler and more straightforward. Vitro. Not stored ova and sperm cells, such as Biomorph always maintained as part of its business, but actual embryos. 12 of which were hers. She did not know when Thiessen had taken the ova out of the deep freeze and had them fertilized, nor whose spermatozoa he had used. Probably some of them were his. These were her children. There were other embryos here, perhaps hundreds. Lupita didn't know whether Thiessen had gotten any of the donor's permission to do this. It was enough that she knew about her own. She set to work. Authorization was required to reach the control panel, which she had. Senior executives would not have access to sensitive medical stores, however, and she doubted that a patient's ID would suffice to disclose them. But the panel obligingly showed the embryo's location, right behind her. Lupita turned and saw a refrigeration unit as tall as her and attached to the wall by a superconducting cable, partly blocking the passageway. Of course, it had been rolled out for imminent transport. Contents this valuable would ordinarily be under high security, but the safeguards were different during shipment, where mischance might require their sudden transfer. Lupita's work ID got her into the system, a petitioner standing at the city gates, and she invoked her new managerial status to gain her entry within. A minute later, the unit's heavy door swung open. A frigid cloud blew across Lupita's face. She waved it away and gazed at the four shelves of small metal containers sitting in trays of clear liquid. There were dozens, labeled in print too small to read, but entering her patient number induced her phone to display a grid with one unit circled brightly. Lupita reached in with a set of tongs she found hanging on the door's interior and pulled it out. A tiny crystalline vial so cold to the touch that it burned her fingers. The embryos would begin to thaw within seconds. In less than 2 minutes, they would suffer irreversible damage. The refrigeration unit, unhappy that the door remained open, was emitting plaintive beeps. Lupita closed it and carried the vial to the elevator where she knew a camera was trained. She set it upon a table and stared up at the hidden device. A second later, she was hurrying down the stairs. Behind her, she could hear, if perhaps only in her mind, the high keening of an alarm. She was out the side door and walking briskly straight into the wind. One of the workmen, struggling with an unwieldy container, had slung his biomorph jacket over a railing. She grabbed it and kept going. There were guards at the front gate, but Biomorph had never set up provisions to screen people who were leaving the facility. Lupita walked past as a truck rumbled through and 2 minutes later was stepping onto a public street. Her phone rattled urgently. It was Thiessen, the only person who could override the not now feature. She could hear his shouting through her pocket. She took the phone out as a second truck came up behind her and tossed it beneath the wheels. An hour later, she was in Kensington, where pedestrians were liable to attract attention. Should she head to Berkeley or something less obvious? Was she in danger of pursuit? Thiessen and Biomorph had no jurisdiction here, though that probably meant little. A pickup truck stopped beside her at a red light, and Lupita dropped her earpiece into its bed. Those who would soon be tracking her would perhaps think the driver had given her a ride. Lupita turned off into a side street, though it meant reducing the rate at which she put distance between herself and Biomorph. A west wind blew up, sharper and more sustained than those that curled over the facility walls. She was beyond the protection of the community to which she had devoted her youth. A vagrant in an unsafe land. One more roving barbarian. And that story was titled Children of a Sunnier Star by Gregory Feely, published in the May-June 2026 issue of Analog Magazine. Our second story today is part one of a two-part story titled The Doors of His Face, The Lamps of His Mouth by Roger Zelazny.

0: Blazny. This was first published in the Magazine of Fantasy and Science Fiction in 1965, and it won the 1966 Nebula Award for Best Novelette. It was also nominated for the Hugo Award for Best Short Fiction. The story takes place on a future Earth-like Venus with breathable air, oceans, and native wildlife. One of these creatures is the Icky, a 300-foot-long sea monster that has never been caught despite many attempts. The Doors of His Face, The Lamps of His Mouth, Part 1. I'm a Bateman. No one is born a Bateman, except in a French novel where everyone is. In fact, I think that's the title, We Are All Bait. How I got that way is barely worth the telling and has nothing to do with Neo-X's, but the days of the beast deserve a few words, so here they are. The lowlands of Venus lie between the thumb and forefinger of the continent known as Hand. When you break into Cloud Alley, it swings its silver-black bowling ball towards you without a warning. You jump, then, inside that fire-tailed tenpin they ride you down in, but the straps keep you from making a fool of yourself. You generally chuckle afterwards, but you always jump first. Next, you study Hand to lay its illusion, and the two middle fingers become dozen-ringed archipelagos as the outers resolve into green-gray peninsulas. The thumb is too short and curls like the embryo tail of Cape Horn. You suck pure oxygen, sigh possibly, and begin the long topple back to the lowlands. There, you are caught like an infield fly at the Lifeline landing area, so named because of its nearness to the Great Delta in the Eastern Bay, located between the first peninsula and the thumb. For a minute, it seems as if you're going to miss Lifeline and wind up as canned seafood, but afterwards, shaking off the metaphors, you descend to scorched concrete and present your middle-sized telephone directory of authorizations to the short, fat man in the gray cap. The papers show that you are not subject to mysterious inner rottings and etc., etc. He then smiles you a short, fat, gray smile and motions you toward the bus, which hauls you to the reception area. At the RA, you spend 3 days proving that, indeed, you are not subject to mysterious inner rottings and etc., etc. Boredom, however, is another rot. When your 3 days are up, you generally hit Lifeline hard and it returns the compliment as a matter of reflex. The effects of alcohol in variant atmospheres is a subject on which the connoisseurs have written numerous volumes. So I will confine my remarks to noting that a good binge is worthy of at least a week's time and often warrants a lifetime study. I had been a student of exceptional promise, strictly undergraduate, for going on 2 years when the bright water fell through our marble ceiling and poured its people like targets into the city. Pause. The World Almanac, RE Lifeline. Port City on the eastern coast of Hand. Employees of the Agency for Non-Terrestrial Research comprise approximately 85% of its 100,000 population, 2010 census. Its other residents are primarily personnel maintained by several industrial corporations engaged in basic research. Independent marine biologist, wealthy fishing enthusiast, and waterfront entrepreneurs make up the remainder of its inhabitants. I turned to Mike Dabbis, a fellow entrepreneur, and commented on the lousy state of basic research. Not if the mumbled truth be known. He paused behind his glass before continuing the slow swallowing process calculated to obtain my interest and a few oaths. Before he continued, Carl, he finally observed, poker playing, they're shaping 10-square. I could have hit him. I might have refilled his glass with sulfuric acid and looked on with glee as his lips blackened and cracked. Instead, I grunted a non-committal. Who's fool enough to shell out 50 grand a day, A&R? He shook his head. Jean Luharich, he said. The girl with the violet contacts and the 50 or 60 perfect teeth. I understood her eyes are really brown. Isn't she selling enough face cream these days? He shrugged. Publicity makes the wheels go round. Luharich Enterprise jumped 16 points when she picked up the Sun Trophy. You ever play golf on Mercury? I had, but I overlooked it and continued to press. So she's coming here with a blank check and a fishhook? Bright water today, he nodded. Should be down by now. Lots of cameras. She wants an icky bad. I hummed. How bad? 60-day contract, 10 square, indefinite extension clause, $1.5 million deposit, he recited. You seem to know a lot about it. I'm personnel recruitment. Luharich Enterprises approached me last month. It helps to drink in the right places. Or own them, he smirked after a moment. I looked away, sipping my bitter brew. After a while, I swallowed several things and asked Mike what he expected to be asked, leaving myself open for his monthly temperance lecture. They told me to try getting you, he mentioned. When's the last time you sailed? Month and a half ago, the Corning. Small stuff, he snorted. When have you been under yourself? It's been a while. It's been over a year, hasn't it? That time you got cut by the screw under the Dolphin? I turned to him. I was in the river last week, up at Angleford, where the currents are strong. I can still get around. Sober, he added. I'd stay that way, I said, on a job like this. A doubting nod. Straight union rates, triple time for extraordinary circumstances, he narrated. Be at Hangar 16 with your gear Friday morning, 500 hours. We push off Saturday, daybreak. You're sailing? I'm sailing. How come? Money? Icky guano. The bar isn't doing so well and the baby needs new minx. I repeat, and I want to get away from baby. Renew my contract with basics. Fresh air, exercise, make cash. All right, sorry I asked. I poured him a drink, concentrating on H2SO4, but it didn't transmute. Finally, I got him soused and went out into the night to walk and think things over. Around a dozen serious attempts to land Ichthyform leviosaurus leviathanus, generally known as Icky, has been made over the past 5 years. When Icky was first sighted, whaling techniques were employed. These proved either fruitless or disastrous, and new procedure was inaugurated. Ten Square was constructed by a wealthy sportsman named Michael Jant, who blew his entire role on the project. After a year on the Eastern Ocean, he returned to file bankruptcy. Carlton Davits, a Playboy fishing enthusiast, then purchased the huge raft and laid a wake for Icky's spawning grounds. On the 19th day out, he had a strike and lost 150 bills worth of untested gear, along with one Ichthyform leviathanus. 12 days later, using tripled lines, he hooked, narcotized, and began to hoist the huge beast. It awakened then, destroyed a control tower, killed 6 men, and worked general hell over 5 square blocks of 10 square. Carlton was left with partial hemiplegia and a bankruptcy suit of his own. He faded into waterfront atmosphere, and 10 Square changed hands 4 more times with less spectacular but equally expensive results. Finally, the big raft, built only for one purpose, was purchased at an auction by ANR for marine research. Lloyd's still won't insure it, and the only marine research it has ever seen is an occasional rental at 50 bills a day to people anxious to tell leviathan fish stories. I've been a baitman on 3 of the voyages, and I've been close enough to count Icky's fangs on 2 occasions. I want one of them to show my grandchildren for personal reasons. I faced the direction of the landing area and resolved a resolve. You want me for local coloring, gal? It'll look nice on the feature page and all that. But clear this, if anyone gets you an Icky, it'll be me. I promise. I stood in the empty square. The foggy towers of Lifeline shared their mists. Shoreline a couple of eras ago The western slope above Lifeline stretches as far as 40 miles inland in some places. Its angle of rising is not a great one, but it achieves an elevation of several thousand feet before it meets the mountain range which separates us from the highlands. About 4 miles inland and 500 feet higher than Lifeline are set most of the surface airstrips and privately owned hangars. Hangar 16 houses Cal's contract cab, hop service shore to ship. I do not like Cal, but he wasn't around when I climbed from the bus and waved to a mechanic. Two of the hoppers tugged at the concrete, impatient beneath flywing halos. The one on which Steve was working belched deep within its barrel carburetor and shuddered spasmodically. "Bellyache?" I inquired. "Yeah, gas pains and heartburn." He twisted set screws until it settled into an even keening and turned to me. "You're for out?" I nodded. 10 square. Cosmetics, monsters, you know, stuff like that." He blinked into the beacons and wiped his freckles. The temperature was about 20, but the big overhead spot served a double purpose. "Laharich," he muttered. "Then you are the one. There's some people want to see you." "What about?" "Cameras, microphones, stuff like that." "I'd better stow my gear. Which one am I riding?" He poked a screwdriver at the other hopper. "That one. You're on videotape now, by the way. They wanted to get you arriving." He turned to the hangar, and then turned back. "Say cheese. They'll shoot the close-ups later." I said something other than cheese. They must have been using telelens and been able to read my lips because that part of the tape was never shown. I threw my junk in the back, climbed into a passenger seat, and lit a cigarette. 5 minutes later, Cal himself emerged from the office Quonset looking cold. He came over and pounded on the side of the hopper. He jerked a thumb back at the hangar. "They want you in there," he called through cupped hands. "Interview." "The show's over," I yelled back. "Either that or they can get themselves another Bateman." His rust-brown eyes became nailheads under blonde brows and his glare a spike before he jerked about and stalked off. I wondered how much they had paid him to be able to squat in his hangar and suck juice from his generator. Enough, I guess, knowing Cal. I never liked the guy anyway. Venus at night is a field of sable waters. On the coast, you can never tell where the sea ends and the sky begins. Dawn is like dumping milk into an inkwell. First, there are erratic curdles of white, then streamers. Shade the bottle for a gray colloid, then watch it whiten a little more. All of a sudden, you've got day, and then start heating the mixture. I had to shed my jacket as we flashed out over the bay. To our rear, the skyline could have been underwater for the way it waved and rippled in the heatfall. A hopper can accommodate 4 people, 5 if you want to bend the regs and underestimate weight, or 3 passengers with the sort of gear a Bateman uses. I was the only fare, though, and the pilot was like his machine. He hummed and made no unnecessary noises. Lifeline turned a somersault and evaporated in the rear mirror at about the same time 10 Square broke the far horizon. The pilot stopped humming and shook his head. I leaned forward. Feelings played flop-doodle in my guts. I knew every bloody inch of the big raft, but the feelings you once took for granted change when their source is out of reach. Truthfully, I'd had my doubts I'd ever board the Hulk again. But now I could almost believe in predestination. There it was. A 10-square football field of a ship. A-powered, flat as a pancake, except for the plastic blisters in the middle and the rooks fore and aft, port and starboard. The rook towers were named for their corner positions, and any two can work together to hoist, co-powering, the graffles between them. The graffles, half gaff, half grapple, can raise enormous weights to near water level. Their designer had only one thing in mind, though, which accounts for the gaff half. At water level, the slider has to implement elevation for 6 to 8 feet before the graffles are in position to push forward rather than pulling. The slider, essentially, is a mobile room, a big box capable of moving in any of 10 squares, crisscross groovings, and anchoring on the strike side by means of a powerful electromagnetic bond. Its winches could hoist a battleship the necessary distance, and the whole craft would tilt rather than the slider come loose, if you want any idea of the strength of that bond. The slider houses a section-operated control indicator, which is the most sophisticated reel ever designed. Drawing broadcast power from the generator beside the center blister, it is connected by shortwave with the sonar room, where the movements of the quarry are recorded and repeated to the angler seated before the section control. The fisherman might play his lines for hours, days even, without seeing any more than metal and an outline on the screen. Only when the beast is grappled and the extensor shelf, located 12 feet below the waterline, slides out for support and begins to aid the winches, only then does the fisherman see his catch rising before him like a fallen seraph. Then, as Davis learned, one looks into the abyss itself and is required to act. He didn't, and 100 meters of unimaginable tonnage, unnarcotized and hurting, broke the cables of the winch, snapped the grapple, and took a half-minute walk across 10 Square. We circled till the mechanical flag took notice and waved us on down. We touched beside the personnel hatch, and I jettisoned my gear and jumped to the deck. "Luck," called the pilot as the door was sliding shut. Then he danced into the air and the flag clicked blank. I shouldered my stuff and went below. Signing in with Malvern, the de facto captain, I learned that most of the others wouldn't arrive for a good 8 hours. They had wanted me alone at Cal's so they could pattern the pub footage along 20th Century Cinema lines. Open. Landing strip. Dark. One mechanic prodding a contrary hopper. Starcovision shot of slow bus pulling in. Heavily dressed Bateman descends, looks about, limps across the field. Close up. He grins. Move in for words. "Do you think this is the time?" The time he will be landed? Embarrassment. Taciturnity. A shrug. Dub something. "See, and why do you think Miss Luharich has a better chance than any of the others? Is it because she's better equipped?" Grin. "Because more is known now about the creature's habits than when you were out there before? Or is it because of her will to win, to be a champion? Is it any one of these things, or is it all of them?" Reply. "Yeah, all of them." "Is that why you signed on with her?" "Because your instincts say, this one will be it?" Answer. "She pays union rates. I couldn't rent that damn thing myself, and I want in." Erase, dub something else, fade out as he moves toward the hopper, etc., etc. "Geez," I said, or something like that, and took a walk around 10 Square by myself. I mounted each rook, checking out the controls and the underwater video eyes. Then I raised the main lift. Malvern had no objection to my testing things this way. In fact, he encouraged it. We had sailed together before, and our positions had even been reversed upon a time. So I wasn't surprised when I stepped off the lift into the Hopkins locker and found him waiting. For the next 10 minutes, we inspected the big room in silence, walking through its copper coil chambers, soon to be Arctic. Finally, he slapped a wall. "Well, will we find it?" I shook my head. "I'd like to, but I doubt it. I don't give two hoots and a damn who gets credit for the catch so long as I have a part in it. But it won't happen. That girl's an egomaniac. She'll want to operate the slider, and she can't."
1: "You ever meet her?"
0: "Yeah."
1: "How long ago?"
0: 4 or 5 years.
1: "Well, she was a kid then. How do you know what she can do now?"
0: "I know. She'll have learned every switch and reading by this time. She'll be all up on the theory. But do you remember one time we were together in the starboard rook forward when Icky broke water like a porpoise?"
1: "Yeah, well," he rubbed his emery chin, "maybe she can do it, Carl. She's raced torch ships and she's scuba'd in bad waters back home."
0: He glanced in the direction of Invisible Hand.
1: and she's hunted in highlands. She might be wild enough to pull that horror into her lap without flinching. For Johns Hopkins to foot the bill and shell out 7 figures for the corpus, he added. That's money, even to a Luharich.
0: I ducked through a hatchway. Well, maybe you're right, but she was a rich witch when I knew her. And she wasn't blonde, I added meanly. He yawned.
1: Let's find breakfast.
0: We did that. When I was young, I thought being born a sea creature was the finest choice nature could make for anyone. I grew up on the Pacific coast and spent my summers on the Gulf or the Mediterranean. I lived months of my life negotiating with coral, photographing trench dwellers, and playing tag with dolphins. I fished everywhere there were fish, resenting the fact that they can go places I can't. When I grew older, I wanted a bigger fish, and there was nothing living that I knew of, excepting a sequoia, that came any bigger than Icky. That's part of it. I jammed a couple of extra rolls into a paper bag and filled a thermos with coffee. Excusing myself, I left the gallery and made my way to the slider berth. It was just the way I remembered it. I threw a few switches and the shortwave hummed. That you, Carl? That's right, Mike. Let me have some juice down here, you double-crossing rat. He thought it over, and then I felt the hull vibrate as the generators cut in. I poured my third cup of coffee and found a cigarette. So why am I double-crossing rat this time? Came his voice again. You knew about the cameraman at Hangar 16? Yes. Then you're a double-crossing rat. The last thing I want is publicity. He who fouled up so often before is ready to try it nobly once more. I can read it now. You're wrong. Spotlight's only big enough for one, and she's prettier than you. My next comment was cut off as I threw the elevator switch and the elephant ears flapped above me. I rose, settling flush with the deck. Retracting the lateral rail, I cut forward into the groove. Amidships, I stopped at a juncture, dropped the lateral, and retracted the longitudinal rail. I slid starboard, midway between the rooks, halted, and threw on the coupler. I hadn't spilled a drop of coffee. Show me pictures. The screen glowed. I adjusted and got outlines of the bottom. Okay. I threw a status blue switch, and he matched it. The light went on. The winch unlocked. I aimed out over the waters, extended an arm, and fired a cast. That's a clean one, he commented. Status red, call strike. I threw a switch. Status red, the baitman would be on his way with this, to make the barbs tempting. It's not exactly a fishhook. The cables bear hollow tubes. The tubes convey enough dope for an army of hopheads. Icky takes the bait, dandled before him by remote control, and the fisherman rams the barbs home. And we'll have to stop here, as that's all the time we have for this week's episode of Sci-Fi Shorts. But be sure to tune in next week for the second half of The Doors of His Face, The Lamps of His Mouth by Roger Zelazny. Sci-Fi Shorts airs every Saturday night at 11 p.m. with a rebroadcast on Friday mornings at 2:30 a.m. You can also listen to this program anytime on demand at www.virginiavoice.org. And I'm Harv Gary, reading for the Virginia Voice. Thank you for listening.
2: 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I'm Virginia Voice volunteer Bill Russell, and today we'll be reading articles from the Culture section of the October 4th, 2026 edition of the Richmond Times Dispatch. Today's first article, Fish Return to River City, by Jeff Tarek, Richmond Times Dispatch. When Laura Smith received a recommendation from a fellow Deadhead friend in the early 90s to listen to a new favorite band, Fish, something about them didn't quite connect for her at first. But before she gave up on them, she received another piece of advice from a Fish fan, one that became essential to understanding the group. You have to see them live. That experience, seeing one of the band's legendary early performances at Richmond's Flood Zone on March 24, 1992, made all the difference. Seeing my first show in March of 1992 at the Flood Zone and pregnant with my son at the time, I was hooked for life," she said in an email to the Times-Dispatch. "The show overall was amazing enough for me to go home and wake my husband to regale him with stories of how awesome it was." More than 30 years after their last visit to Richmond, and after headlining such venues as New York's Madison Square Garden and Las Vegas' The Sphere, long-running jam band icons Phish will perform two sold-out nights, October 6 and 7, at Allianz Amphitheater at Riverfront. It's a long-awaited return for Richmond-based fans who caught the band in the early 90s at small River City venues, such as the Jade Elephant, the Flood Zone, and the Library. An enduring draw. Both upcoming Richmond shows sold out in just a matter of minutes, proving that the Phish faithful remain strong in Richmond. Often compared to the Grateful Dead as much for their improvisation-heavy live performances and massive archive of fan-made live recordings as for the large community of fans that continues to grow over the years, Phish formed in Vermont in the 1980s, performing live cover sets that included songs by, naturally, the Grateful Dead. In the late 80s and early 90s, however, Phish continued to evolve, establishing themselves as an eclectic and musically agile band combining elements of Frank Zappa-like jazz-rock fusion with funk, folk, and psychedelic rock, rising to prominence alongside jam band scene staples like Dave Matthews Band, who also performed frequently in Richmond early on in their career, and Widespread Panic, whose bassist Dave Schools is a Richmond native. They frequently incorporate cover songs into their sets, everything from Led Zeppelin to Talking Heads, and showcase a playful sense of humor, displaying some serious chops without necessarily taking themselves too seriously. Richmond's early shows. While it's been a long time since guitarist and vocalist Trey Anastasio, bassist Mike Gordon, drummer John Fishman, and keyboard artist Paige McConnell have brought that energy to the stage in Richmond, they were a frequent presence here in the early 90s. Favoring ferocious jams that go strange and unpredictable places, the Burlington, Vermont band enlivens its keen musicianship with sharp, finned fun, wrote Times-Dispatch critic John Wirt, with no shortage of oceanic puns, about the group's February 8, 1990 performance at the Jade Elephant. The band's first show in Richmond found them selling out the room, an achievement that ensured they'd end up returning to the city another 7 times in just 4 years. Their last show in Richmond at Classic Amphitheater on June 30, 1994, as detailed in a Times-Dispatch review penned by Randolph P. Smith, proved to be a memorable one. Despite being delayed by 35 minutes because of a lightning and rainstorm, a common occurrence during Richmond summers, the band still packed in 3.5 hours of music. The night's third song, Rift, took the amphitheater crowd on a long musical journey to a place time forgot, making it easy to see how many in Phish's audience get lost in their songs, Smith wrote. However, he added, the second set was a blur of hyperspeed and plain old fun music. During that second rapid-fire set of songs, the band invited local musician Sean Hopp of local band Headstone Circus to join them in singing a cover of the Rolling Stones' Honky Tonk Woman. Other onstage antics at the show included lead guitarist Trey Anastasio bouncing on a trampoline and drummer John Tubbs Fishman performing a vacuum cleaner solo. The band's live hijinks, as relayed to him by his sister-in-law, convinced Ashland's Ross Luck to catch the band for the first time at one of their shows at the Jade Elephant. What got us motivated was her telling us that they bounce around on mini trampolines while playing, and one of the band members performs with a vacuum cleaner during one of the songs. Sold, he said. Of course, both of those things happened during the show, and we've been fans ever since. And much in the same way that seeing the band live often proved to be the all-important factor in someone becoming a Phish fan, there's often a friend or family member who first introduced them, as was the case for Richmond's David Turner. My friend Greg was visiting Richmond from New Hampshire and took me to a Phish show at the Flood Zone, he said. I'd never heard of them. They opened with Poor Heart, and within seconds, I was hooked. While longtime fans like Sherry Segal Krieger, who first experienced Phish in concert at that last Richmond show at the Classic Amphitheater, have made the trek to other cities to catch the band in the years since, it's a special thing for the band to once again grace the city with their presence after so many years. I've traveled from coast to coast to see them, always wondering when my hometown would get its turn, she said. No more airports, no more cross-country road trips. Just the best band in the world, bringing the music back to where my journey began. Necessary Journey. All 25 of the band's Hot 100 hits ranked by Mikhail Wood of the Los Angeles Times. Turn on a radio between 1978 and 1987, and you are sure to hear Journey, any of the more than two dozen sumptuous yet muscular rock hits that shaped young America's ideas about love, inspiration, and wanting it the way you need it. Four decades later, the band's music is still everywhere, including television, social media, and streaming platforms like Spotify, where Journey has more monthly listeners than Bruce Springsteen, U2, or Bob Dylan. Yet now the group has embarked on what it's calling its farewell tour, a capstone, at least if the band is to be believed, to a long career full of twists and turns. Indeed, domination was hardly a given when guitarist Neil Schon and keyboardist Greg Rolie, both of whom had played with Carlos Santana, formed Journey as a kind of jazzy proto-jam band in San Francisco in 1973. But with the addition of a few years later of singer Steve Perry, the group found its gloriously dramatic sound and began racking up hits one after the next. Perry eventually quit, which took the wind out of Journey's sails, until Schon discovered an uncanny sound-alike from the Philippines, Arnel Pineda, on YouTube. He's helped the band get back into arenas and the occasional stadium, even as Schon and keyboardist Jonathan Cain, who replaced Rolie in 1980, have battled each other in court over financial matters. Got all that? To try to make sense of Journey's path, here's a ranking of all 25 of the band's hits that have charted on Billboard's Hot 100, starting with the worst and ending with the best. Hold on to that feeling. It goes on and on and on. Number 25, Walks Like a Lady, peaked at number 32 in July 1980. Some are born to sing the blues, as Perry once observed, just not Perry himself, who chews his way through this corny come-on like an overserved uncle at the Hard Rock Cafe. Nice showcase for Raleigh's organ work, though, on one of the last Journey singles he played on before leaving the band. 24. Just the Same Way, peaked at number 58 in May 1979. Rolie and Perry tag-teaming lead vocals is not a form of democracy I'd vote for. 23. After the Fall, peaked at number 23 in August 1983. Safe, sterile, soulless, look, the haters can't always be wrong. 22. Too Late, peaked at number 70 in January 1980. Before Your Time Has Run Astray, You've Got to Try to Get Away. 21. Anytime, peaked at number 83 in July 1978. After overseeing Queen's first few albums, producer Roy Thomas Baker turned his attention to Journey and to the Cars. This mid-tempo number from the Infinity LP offers a credible approximation of Queen's trademark stacked vocal harmonies. 20. The Party's Over, Hopelessly in Love, peaked at number 34 in April 1981. Three platinum plaques in less than 2 years for Infinity, Evolution, and Departure meant that Journey had no choice but to drop a live record captured at the top of 1981. It went platinum by Christmas as extra consumer bait. The double album closed with this new studio cut built around a killer Schon lick and not much else. 19. Good Morning Girl, Stay a While, peaked at number 55 in September 1980. Phantom of the Roller Rink. 18. Why Can't This Night Go On Forever, peaked at number 60 in May 1987. Propelled by the success of his debut solo album, not to mention his appearance on the smash all-star We Are the World, Perry assumed greater control of Journey's sound from 1986's synthed-up Raised on Radio which spawned no fewer than 5 singles, ending with the slightly lugubrious ballad, yet the takeover came with a cost. By the end of 1987, the band had entered a hiatus that would last almost a decade. 17. They Still Ride peaked at number 19 in July 1982. Listen to how nimbly Perry maneuvers some very tricky intervals. Number 16. When You Love a Woman peaked at number 12 in December 1996. Journey reunited for 1996's Trial by Fire, which brought the band and its only Grammy nomination, and which might feature the ghastliest album cover in music history. If the members knew that rock had changed dramatically while they were away, they didn't show it in the LP's romantic lead single, When You Love a Woman. A chart topper for 3 weeks on Billboard's Adult Contemporary tally, clearly sought to pick up where Open Arms and Faithfully had left off. 15. Girl Can't Help It peaked at number 17 in November 1986. Wonder what Perry and Huey Lewis talked about between takes on We Are the World. 14. Be Good to Yourself peaked at number 9 in May 1986. Karate Kid Core. 13. Only the Young peaked at number 9 in March 1985. More Karate Kid Core, in this case released first as a song by Patti Smith's band Scandal. Journey's version later wound up alongside Madonna's Crazy for You on the soundtrack to Vision Quest. 12. Wheel in the Sky peaked at number 57 in May 1978. Before Perry came aboard in 1977, Journey spent a few months with Robert Fleshman as lead singer, long enough for Fleshman to co-write the group's first Hot 100 entry, not so long that he got to sing it on the record. 11. Any Way You Want It peaked at number 23 in April 1980. Ooh, baby, hold tight. Number 10, Suzanne peaked at number 17 in August 1986. Easily Perry's most unhinged vocal performance. 9. Send Her My Love peaked at number 23 in November 1983. A luscious and melancholy white soul song that I'd bet Phil Collins admired back in the day, and that Justin Bieber would probably flip for now. 8. Lovin', Touchin', Squeezin' peaked at number 16 in October 1979. Inducting Journey into the Rock and Roll Hall of Fame in 2017, Train's Pat Monahan belted the na-na-na outro of the band's first top 40 hit as he made his case for the group's excellence. They didn't even need lyrics. That's how badass this band is, he pointed out. Still, let's not gloss over the appealing perversity of starting a song the way Perry does. You make me weep and want to die. Number 7, Lights, peaked at number 68 in September of 1978. Perry originally wrote this paean to San Francisco, an anthem taken up at one time or another by every Bay Area pro sports team, including the Giants, about the lights going down and the sun shining on Los Angeles. Swap out the Bay for L.A. 6. Separate Ways, Worlds Apart, peaked at number 8 in March 1983. Listen to the Eye of the Tiger once. 5. It'll Be All Right Without You peaked at number 14 in February 1987. Shout out to future American Idol judge Randy Jackson, who joined Journey for Raised on Radio and proceeded to lay down the slinkiest, sultriest, funkiest bass line the band had ever known. 4. Don't Stop Believin' peaked at number 9 in December 1981. Believin' in what exactly? The genius of Journey's most streamed track on Spotify is its use of concrete images to advance a pretty mysterious narrative. We've all stood under their street light, we all know the smell of wine and cheap perfume, yet everybody's midnight train is going to a different anywhere. 3. Open Arms peaked at number 2 in February 1982. Famously and fortuitously rejected by a former bandmate of Kane's as sentimental rubbish, Open Arms was perhaps just waiting to be embraced by Perry, who sings it with the wounded gusto of a man well acquainted with regret. In a poetic twist, Journey's highest charting hit was blocked from number one by the J. Geils Band's Centerfold, in which the heartbroken narrator goes laughing all the way to his bed. Number two, Who's Crying Now?, peaked at number four in October 1981. The first of three top ten singles from 1981's 10 times platinum Escape, this immaculate R&B jam imagines an alternate dimension where Perry and Kane hear Earth, Wind, and Fire's After the Love Has Gone and decide to form a new group with David Foster. Except Perry remembers the song as a high point for Schon. "You know the guitar outro from Who's Crying Now?" he asked a New York Times reporter in 2003. "I fought for that because I knew no DJ would cut that song off with Neil's guitar wailing at the end of it. It was too brilliant." Number one, Faithfully, peaked at number 12 in June 1983. It wasn't the first rock ballad about life on the road, and it definitely wasn't the last. But Faithfully might be the most emotionally generous. "Loving a music man ain't always what it's supposed to be," Perry tells his lady, grounding the song in the experience of those who leave and those left behind. Later, he envisions their reunion with such tenderness, "I'll get the joy of rediscovering you," that you know he's already decided to take off again. Where to Find Pumpkins Around Richmond, by Chelsea Jackson of the Richmond Times-Dispatch. Pumpkin patches are opening across the Richmond area, bringing hayrides, corn mazes, games, food, and of course, plenty of pumpkins. 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And now from the travel section, lyrical Lisbon, Portugal's energetic capital, reveals itself in poetry and song by Alan Baer of the Tribune News Service. What I thought I knew about port wine before I arrived in Portugal was admittedly not much, and even that proved to be rather off the mark. Trim, mustached Miguel Motto gently modulated my ignorance during an hour-long tutorial at 1933, the wine shop and viniculture classroom at my Lisbon hotel, the Tivoli Avenida Liberdade, leading hotels of the world. Port is often taken after meals as a digestive, but at the conclusion of class, I went straight across the hall to Scene, a Japanese fusion restaurant with strong Portuguese influences, for a jet-lag-friendly meal centered around a delightful miso-marinated chicken main course. Traversing the city. The next day was my birthday. Lisbon residents Carlos Simoes, a prominent international attorney with whom I have both a productive professional relationship and friendship, and his wife, Jessica Leoa, graciously took me out to celebrate at Bar, a gourmet restaurant that has to be good because its name is spelled almost the same as mine. We then took a long, graceful walk back together, pausing at the commanding Miradouro de São Pedro de Alcântara, viewpoint of St. Peter of Alcântara, one of the many designated public viewpoints over hilly Lisbon. As I would discover, you have to climb many streets in town, but the view is always worth it. From here, we could see over brightly illuminated buildings toward the night-blackened Tagus River far beyond. Despite its location on the European shore of the Atlantic Ocean, Lisbon was revealing a Mediterranean sensibility with a relatively light and healthy cuisine and a complementary vigorous wine culture. Its rectilinear houses and offices climb and descend the city's many hills, crisscrossed by sinuous, narrow streets and sometimes challengingly narrow sidewalks. It has that livable grace you get in the best parts of Italy and Greece, but with a businesslike purposefulness you might expect from the capital of a small nation that once ruled a worldwide empire many multiples of its own size. Through the ever-efficient concierge at my hotel, I booked a day-long road trip with Amarode Luxury Transports, whose dapper driver, Jorge Andrade, took me on a personal guided tour of the city and surroundings. We saw the seaside Torre de Belém, Bethlehem Tower, a 16th-century fortification that had been the point of embarkation for the Portuguese explorers who helped reshape the history of humankind. Nearby, I made a hit-and-run raid on Pastis de Belém, the city's preeminent pastry shop. Founded in 1837, it is famous for the round, egg yolk-based treat known as the pastel de nata, which is to Lisbon what the somewhat similar canelé is to Bordeaux. I merged with a small stash for myself and two extra for Jorge. Side quests. For an out-of-town detour, I asked Jorge to take me down the coast of the peninsula just south of the city, which is lined with white sand beaches. I had neglected to bring a bathing suit, but Lisbon's sophisticated open-mindedness made that irrelevant. After being dropped off and pointed in the right direction, I walked along a path above the shore until I came upon the secluded, cliff-walled Praia de Arcadia, which is officially clothing optional, and where the option not to clothe was embraced by nearly all. My lack of appropriate attire was thereby entirely appropriate. A necessary side excursion for a writer was Bertrand, the world's oldest operating bookshop, established in 1732. You know a bookstore is good when the staff are passionate about literature. A bilingual young woman guided me through options, and I bought my teenage son an anthology of Lisbon poets in the original Portuguese, which he does not speak, and in Spanish, which he does. Just down the road stands a bronze statue of the satirical 16th-century Portuguese poet Antonio Ribeiro Chiado, Across the street from that is another bronze of a poet, Fernando Pessoa, shown seated in front of his favorite cafe, looking so lifelike you would think he was sharing coffee with you. Pessoa composed verse in varying styles, assuming for each a different name and personality. In 1935, at the age of 47, he died in a Lisbon hospital from the effects of alcoholism. His last words were written in English, "I do not know what tomorrow will bring." On the next day of my visit, I had an unapologetically sybaritic lunch at my hotel's ground-floor Portuguese seafood restaurant, Serralharia Liberdade. You know a seafood place knows its stuff when it makes a diner who favors terrestrial food feel he was spot on in choosing codfish lagareiro style. It is a Portuguese way of preparing aromatic roasted or grilled seafood by dousing it with copious amounts of olive oil, garlic, and seasonings. I then walked a short distance to the city's recently opened Leica store. My family has been using Leica cameras for 3 generations now, and at every Leica store I have visited around the world, I have been incentivized to buy everything, new and used. With the help of the manager here, Diogo Cameo, I emerged with the company's just-released, incomparably sharp 35mm Noctilux, my birthday present to myself. For 101 years now, every time photographers have thought that Leica could not outdo itself in lens quality, it has done just that. There was nothing for it but to spend my last day in Lisbon photographing the city way into an evening that concluded with dinner and fado music. Fado, which can be translated as fate, is to Portugal what reggae is to Jamaica and country music is to Nashville, an expression of the region's soul in song. Working class in origin, the style favors touching ballads about love and loss, the sea, and, per its name, fate. By the end of my visit, I saw Lisbon as a capital city of energy and engagement, and it has for me a touch of the poet. As with much of what is good about poetry, it has to be taken in heartfully, but in measured steps to be best understood. That's all the time we have for this week's reading of the October 4th, 2026 Richmond Times-Dispatch Culture section. I'm Bill Russell for the Virginia Voice. Thank you for listening. 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

0: 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This is Community Engagement Coordinator Sherilyn Gerard. 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
2: This program is intended for individuals who are blind or are unable to read physical print, and is brought to you by CA.

0: is made available by the Cincinnati Association for the Blind and Visually Impaired.
1: This program is intended for individuals who are blind or are unable to read physical print and is brought to you by CABVI's Audio Information Services team.
2: Good morning. This is Nancy Griwe with today's headlines from the Washington Post for this Thursday, October 8th. Ex-Trump officials seek jobs in Venezuelan oil sector, now under U.S. control. Inside Trump's push to bring Christopher Columbus to the White House. And Trump says, we don't think Russian plague case is a bioweapon. Turning now to the first article. Ex-Trump officials seek jobs in Venezuelan oil sector, now under U.S. control. By Samantha Schmidt, Anthony Paoli, and Karen DeYoung. 3 days after Michael Jensen left his job as the top Trump White House official for Latin America policy in late May, he boarded a private jet with an American crypto tycoon scouting oil deals in Venezuela, where a U.S. military raid last January had removed President Nicolas Maduro and installed a compliant government. It was June 1st, Jensen's first day working as an operations executive at Primavera, a new energy company launched by Fred Ersum, the billionaire investor and co-founder of the cryptocurrency exchange Coinbase, a Primavera spokesman confirmed. As the long moribund energy sector in Venezuela, now largely under U.S. control, prepares for a potential gold rush, experience in Washington has become a new currency for those seeking advantage, according to investors, former U.S. officials, and others in Venezuela's business community. Companies and investors are eager to hire those with recent access to the White House, knowledge of the administration's Venezuela policy or contacts, these people say. And lobbyist consultants and former government officials from both major U.S. political parties are descending on Caracas on behalf of new clients or businesses. This report on former U.S. officials pursuing new private sector roles in Venezuela is based on interviews with more than a dozen people, including current and former U.S. officials, investors, and other members of Venezuela's business community. Eight of those people were familiar with Jensen's new role. Most spoke on condition of anonymity. It is common for former officials to take on private sector roles in industries related to their government work, particularly in defense. But the transformation of the South American nation into a virtual U.S. protectorate has created an unusual opportunity for those with experience working on Venezuela within the U.S. government. In an unusual move for the United States, the administration in late August acquired a direct 35% stake in the second largest private oil company in Venezuela, North American Blue Energy Partners, which is controlled by Venezuelan billionaire Alejandro Betancourt. Jensen, who is senior director for Western Hemisphere Affairs at the National Security Council, is one of several former U.S. officials who have taken on new private sector roles or expanded their existing client base in Venezuela. Jensen's new job as Vice President of Health, Safety, Security, and Environmental Operations at Primavera has not previously been reported. The company said his role would not involve government affairs. Brittany Kelm left her job as Senior Policy Advisor for the White House's National Energy Dominance Council in August and joined Houston-based Sable Offshore as Vice President of Policy and Commercial in its Washington Policy Office. On Wednesday, California's Democratic Senators Adam Schiff and Alex Padilla and Representative Salud Carbajal sent a letter to Kelm demanding information about her interactions with Sable during her time in the White House, a development first reported by Politico. Sable is in talks to sign contracts with Venezuela's government to develop oil fields, according to a person familiar with the discussions. The Financial Times previously reported on those talks. Sable did not respond to a request for comment. In her White House role, Kelm was involved in helping reopen Venezuela's energy industry and reviving diplomatic relations with the country, as she wrote in a post on LinkedIn. She also traveled to Venezuela 3 times.

0: Micah Thomas Ketchel, a former senior advisor at the State Department, left the Trump administration last year and later joined the lobbying firm Ballard Partners. On January 15th, just 2 weeks after Maduro's capture, Ketchel announced that he was joining the firm's Western Hemisphere Practice Group and Venezuela Working Group, which helps clients navigate the country. Ballard's website touts its expertise from senior roles in the White House and Congress and on political campaigns. Federal law restricts the kinds of work former U.S. officials can perform after leaving their posts. It prohibits lobbying the government on matters they personally worked on and bars certain senior officials from attempting to influence the agency in which they served for 1 year after leaving office. The Primavera spokesman said Jensen complied with all legal and ethical guidelines. A person familiar with Ken's work said she consulted with government ethics officials before taking on the new role to ensure it would not violate any legal or ethical restrictions. Ken had worked for oil and gas companies before joining the Trump administration. Ballard Partners in a statement said Ketchel complied with all rules. But before departing government, Micah Ketchel consulted ethics counsel at the White House and the State Department regarding all ethical restrictions that apply to him, Ballard Partners said. Quote, he has and continues to scrupulously abide by those ethical restrictions, end quote. Jensen served for 20 years in the Air Force, where he held a number of leadership positions in the Special Operations Command, including counterterrorism assignments in Afghanistan and the campaign against Al-Qaeda. After retiring from the military in 2021, he joined the private sector as chief strategy officer for Skyrunner, a Louisiana-based aircraft manufacturer. As Trump began his second term, he nominated Jensen to be the Pentagon's head of special operations and low-intensity conflict. The nomination was withdrawn in May 2025. Trump then appointed Jensen to handle the Western Hemisphere at the NSC, although he had no publicly known prior experience in the region. Following Maduro's removal in January, Trump installed Vice President Delcy Rodriguez as interim president, took control of Venezuela's oil industry, and began implementing plans to attract investors to exploit the country's energy resources. The White House made no announcement when Jensen stepped down from his NSC role in May, after which he immediately joined Primavera, which was looking for a person with global operations experience to help launch the startup, the company spokesman said. Jensen's role, the spokesman said, is focused on building the physical security, financial, human resources, and other infrastructure required for the company to begin energy exploration activities in Venezuela. Erson, Primavera's 38-year-old co-founder, was appointed this year to Trump's Council of Advisors on Science and Technology. Last month, Primavera signed production agreements with PDVSA, Venezuela's state-run oil company. A Primavera spokesman said that any ethical questions were asked and answered. Quote, Mr. Jensen consulted with White House counsel and was explicitly advised that accepting the offer to work with Primavera would not violate any legal or ethical constraints, the spokesman said. Mr. Jensen is a decorated military veteran who takes his ethical obligations seriously. Anyone suggesting otherwise is deliberately and shamefully seeking to besmirch the reputation of a man who has dedicated over 20 years to serving his country, he said. During his first term, Trump promulgated additional ethics rules for government officials seeking work after leaving public office, including expanding a ban on lobbying a former agency to 5 years. The rules were rescinded at the end of Trump's first term. Since returning to the White House, Trump has not issued a new extra ethics policy. White House officials said the statutory post-government employment restrictions that apply to all executive branch employees remain applicable to former White House staff. Departing White House officials are briefed on these post-government employment restrictions when they leave government, the official said in an emailed response to questions. The White House has no reason to believe that officials are not fully complying with those provisions, the official added. Quote, both the United States and Venezuela are benefiting from renewed cooperation between our governments and new investments by Western companies in Venezuela's key industries, White House spokeswoman Taylor Rogers said. Quote, the media's continued attempts to fabricate conflicts of interest are irresponsible and reinforce the public's distrust in what they read, end quote. Richard Painter, the former chief White House ethics lawyer for President George W. Bush, said Jensen probably was not violating federal regulations, provided he does not reveal or use any classified information he had access to in the government, give advice based on trade negotiations he was involved in, or lobby the U.S. government on a specific matter he worked on while in the administration. Critics repeatedly have raised, quote, revolving door concerns about officials as they joined the administration, Painter said. Painter said he anticipates that as officials leave the administration, the Justice Department would be unlikely to pursue any possible violations. Quote, I am concerned about the next 2 years through the end of this administration, with people going into the private sector and cashing in on their connections, he said. The line between the private sector and U.S. government has blurred across Latin American politics, where Trump has boasted of putting a number of newly elected right-wing presidents into office. Nowhere is that line more opaque than in Venezuela. Carlos Trujillo, a Trump campaign advisor and first-term ambassador to the Organization of American States, in 2021 founded a lobbying firm, Continental Strategy, that now represents at least a dozen clients in Venezuela, according to a person familiar with his work. All of those clients emerged after Maduro was seized January 3rd, the person said. Most of the clients are publicly traded American companies in the energy sector. Continental Strategy is one of six lobbying firms identified by Friends of the Earth, a nonprofit environmental advocacy group, as a Washington power broker that it asserts are profiting off of the new relationship with Venezuela. But we've never had the tools of K Street grafted into the gunboat diplomacy in exactly this way before, said Lucas Shaker Ross, a deputy program director at Friends of the Earth, referring to political lobbying. Three former officials from Trump's first term, Secretary of State and CIA Director Mike Pompeo, Energy Secretary Dan Brilliant, and Assistant Secretary of State for Western Hemisphere Affairs Kimberly Breyer, have put together a deal to ship fertilizer, a once lucrative Venezuelan export, to the United States, according to three people familiar with their work. And this article continues from quite some more length, so I will move on to the next article from the Washington Post. Inside Trump's Push to Bring Christopher Columbus to the White House, by Dan Diamond and Olivia George. President Donald Trump has a midterm message for Italian Americans. Remember what I did for Christopher Columbus. Trump on Friday will host a celebration of the Italian explorer at the White House, highlighted by his installation of a 13-foot Columbus statue on the presidential grounds, according to multiple people set to attend who spoke with the Washington Post. The event is timed ahead of Columbus Day, a holiday that Trump vowed to resurrect, quote, from the ashes, after years of historians and politicians rethinking the legacy of Columbus, whose 1492 arrival in the Caribbean set the stage for colonization and enslavement. Quote, the Italian people are very happy about it. Remember when you go to the voting booths, I reinstated Columbus Day, Trump said earlier this year. President Joe Biden moved to celebrate a different holiday, Indigenous Peoples Day, on the same day, and some activists have defaced or toppled Columbus statues around the country. Now a replica of one of those statues, destroyed by protesters and tossed into Baltimore's harbor on July 4, 2020, stands outside the Eisenhower Executive Office Building, next to the White House. Trump has hailed its arrival as a high-profile signal of support for Italian Americans. That statue's path to the White House, which has not been previously reported in full, drew in a group of Baltimore businessmen who had rescued it from their city's harbor, a longtime Democratic politician from Cleveland, Trump's deputies, and an ally on Capitol Hill. The years-long effort led to hurt feelings as advocates jostled for credit from the president, but appears to have delivered some of the validation that Trump craved. Quote, Italian Americans were insulted by what happened, and this is something that gives attention to our heritage, which we appreciate, said John A. Pica Jr., a former Democratic Maryland state senator who helped fish pieces of the broken Columbus statue out of the harbor. Asked about the White House's planned Columbus celebration, a spokesperson called it, quote, the hottest ticket in town. Quote, in this White House, Christopher Columbus is a hero, and President Trump will ensure he's honored as such for generations to come. Spokesperson Davis Ingle said, invoking a famous quote from The Sopranos. A showdown over statues. Trump has long said he was angry about the defacement and destruction of statues, including those of Columbus, during protests that followed the death of George Floyd in May 2020. But the president singled out efforts to protect a Columbus statue in New York City. Quote, I love the Italians. They heard they were going to rip down that beautiful Christopher Columbus. All of a sudden, they circled that thing, Trump said at a June 2020 rally. Quote, they didn't do too well in hurting Christopher, did they? End quote. As Trump took the stage, a similar showdown was brewing in Baltimore's Little Italy, where activists targeted a Columbus statue that had been installed 36 years earlier by President Ronald Reagan and other leaders. Baltimore politicians and Italian-American groups issued public warnings, quote, stay the hell away from it, said Nino Mangione, a GOP delegate who represented the neighborhood. Unarmed security guards were stationed near the statue, and neighborhood residents vowed to defend it. It wasn't enough. On July 4, 2020, mass protesters with ropes yanked the statue from its pedestal. Some held chunks of the shattered marble above their heads in victory before dumping it into the harbor. Pica, Mangione, and others fished out the statue's pieces and began a years-long campaign to reconstruct it, organizing fundraising calls and securing federal support to help pay for the estimated $150,000 project. They hired an artist, Tilghman Helmsley, to work on a recreation, including a base for the statue that would feature images of the Niña Pinta and Santa Maria, the ships that carried Columbus and his crew to the Americas. They also spoke with Trump administration officials in 2020 about potentially installing the statue on federal land, an effort that withered after Trump lost that year's election. Bill Martin, one of the local leaders of the restoration effort, said he had renewed hope after Trump took back the White House in 2024, but couldn't make a connection. Quote, I tried all the numbers and names of people that I could find, said Martin, who spoke with the Washington Post before he died in September. Quote, they were all gone. The reconstructed statue ended up in a warehouse on the Eastern Shore. Commissioned by the Italian-American Organizations United, the original statue was one of many placed throughout the country by Italian-American groups as a display of ethnic pride in the 19th and 20th centuries. Quote, Columbus became a symbol to Italians that hopefully they would be ultimately accepted to American society, as Columbus had been accepted as a hero, said Basil Russo, leader of the Conference of Presidents of Major Italian-American Organizations and a longtime Cleveland politician. In recent years, the statues were scrutinized by those who argue Columbus's voyages to the New World were inextricably linked with the tragedies that followed. In Boston, a Columbus statue was beheaded overnight. In Minnesota, protesters pulled a bronze Columbus statue from its pedestal outside the state capitol, then kicked it and danced around it. In Richmond, protesters spray-painted and tossed a Columbus statue into a lake. Near the bank, someone placed a sign with the drawing of a tombstone and a message, racism, it read, you will not be missed. For some Italian Americans, the attacks felt like desecration of their history and heritage. Trump issued an executive order calling those actions and, quote, an assault on our collective national memory, end quote, and creating a task force to rebuild monuments. The president was particularly upset by the treatment of Baltimore's Columbus statue, according to Representative Michael Rooley, who spoke with one of Trump's aides about the situation. Biden, who entered office the following year, then took another step. He issued a proclamation commemorating Indigenous Peoples Day on Columbus Day. Quote, very upsetting, Russo said. We completely support the position of the Native American community to have their day of celebration. They can have any day they choose except Columbus Day, end quote. Russo said that he initiated an email campaign, filling the inboxes of White House staffers, and ultimately secured a meeting with some Biden officials to discuss the matter. A lifelong Democrat who considers himself a moderate, Russo said he was willing to work with anyone in his effort to repair Columbus's legacy. Quote, the art of politics is the ability to achieve acceptable compromises, he said. In Trump, he found an ally. Trump's return. As he sought the presidency in 2024, Trump insisted Columbus should be praised and pledged to celebrate him, a promise he has kept. Trump called Columbus, quote, the original American hero, as he signed a proclamation last year to recognize Columbus Day and the explorer's discoveries. Quote, Columbus Day, we're back, Italians, Trump said last October. Okay, we love the Italians, end quote. The renewed effort to install a Columbus statue grew out of a dinner last year for Republican lawmakers in the renovated White House Rose Garden. Among the attendees was Rulli, the Ohio congressman, who sat near Vince Haley, director of Trump's Domestic Policy Council, and mentioned his own bill to preserve Columbus Day. A couple of weeks later, Rulli said Haley called him with a question. Could you get us a really cool Christopher Columbus statue? After discussing the matter with Haley, who did not respond to requests for comment from the Post, Rulli called Russo, who said he knew there was an effort underway to resurrect Baltimore's toppled statue. The Baltimorean said they weren't familiar with Russo or his organization, but appreciated his help making a Trump connection. Quote, we put all this blood, sweat, and tears into this, Martin said. We were trying to get the statue to D.C. Initially, it seemed the statue could be installed at the White House around Columbus Day 2025, but the plan was scuttled when Trump went to the Middle East to broker a peace deal between Hamas and Israel. Pica and Martin said they heard sporadically from Russo in subsequent months as he assumed the role of go-between. They had several days of advance warning that the statue would be installed on the White House grounds in March 2026. But when Russo's group released a statement about the statue's installation, the Baltimoreans said they were not consulted. They also felt taken aback by their perception that he was taking credit, particularly after the White House sent Russo a letter thanking him and his organization for their, quote, incredible generosity in gifting the federal government a beautiful statue of Christopher Columbus, end quote. Months later, some of the frustrations have been resolved. Pica, who was invited to the White House event this Friday to represent the Baltimore group, also said he was pragmatic about the broader criticism of Columbus. He added that local leaders in Baltimore's Little Italy were working with ethnic groups to honor other cultures too, including Native Americans. Quote, we're sensitive to the way other people look at this, Pica said. For good or bad, Christopher Columbus happens to be the symbol of our heritage, end quote. Turning now to the next article from the Washington Post. Trump says, we don't think Russian plague case is a bioweapon, by Dan Diamond and Lena H. Sun. President Donald Trump on Wednesday said that U.S. officials did not believe that a Russian lab worker's reported death, which has attracted global scrutiny, was linked to a bioweapon. Quote, we're going to find out soon enough, but we don't think so, Trump told reporters in the Oval Office. The 28-year-old worker's death last week has drawn international attention because she worked at an institute in Siberia that studies plague. Russia's elevated response, including imposing quarantines and the lack of public information about the case, have also raised questions, given that the country's measures significantly outpace the normal response to a plague-linked death. Trump said that Russian officials had reassured their U.S. counterparts that the situation was being contained. The president acknowledged some similarities to how Chinese officials in early 2020 initially claimed they had contained the COVID-19 virus before it caused a global pandemic. Quote, China didn't say much, and Russia is not saying much either, Trump said. Quote, but they do say they have it very much under control, end quote. Trump also said that he expected Russian authorities to share more information about the case after frustrations that the country had not been forthcoming. Quote, I just met with our people. We have brilliant experts, Trump said. They know everything about what's going on, and all of that information is going through them, end quote. Officials from the World Health Organization on Wednesday said Russian authorities informed them that the lab worker had a community-acquired case of pneumonia. The agency is seeking information about unconfirmed reports that a second employee of the Siberian laboratory developed pneumonia of unknown cause, WHO Director General Tedros Adhanom Ghebreyesus said in Geneva. WHO officials said they still do not know what pathogen caused the first worker's fatal illness, which pathogens Russia laboratories tested, or why authorities placed roughly 200 contacts under quarantine or medical observation. Without those answers, officials said they cannot fully assess the public health risk. Russia's public health agency said earlier this week that a laboratory worker employed at an institute dedicated to studying plague in the Irkutsk region died after being diagnosed with pneumonia of, quote, unknown origin. The agency on Wednesday issued an update that the situation was, quote, stable, and said that plague had not been detected in follow-up tests of thousands of people in the region. Quote, preventative and anti-epidemic measures have been carried out comprehensively. There are no pandemic risks to the population of Irkutsk and the Irkutsk region, the agency said in a statement. Pneumonic plague is almost always fatal when untreated, but many patients recover with a prompt course of antibiotics. The incubation period for this type of plague is up to 6 or 7 days. One Russian news report said the technician, quote, allegedly broke a test tube containing the pneumonic plague pathogen, end quote, on September 25th, that she soon fell ill and was taken to a hospital where she died last Friday. The Trump administration this week sent a formal diplomatic message to Russia requesting more information about the worker's death. The, quote, threat to the United States is extremely low. Erica Schwartz, director of the Centers for Disease Control and Prevention, said Wednesday at a Wall Street Journal event. Around 200 flights arrive in the U.S. from Siberia every year, Schwartz said, and federal agencies are monitoring for arrivals from the region. There are no direct flights from Russia to the U.S. due to sanctions and the suspension of service following Russia's 2022 invasion of Ukraine. But travelers can legally fly through Istanbul and other hubs. Schwartz added that pneumonic plague is, quote, highly treatable, end quote, with antibiotics if cases are identified early. Turning now to the next article from the Washington Post. At 81, he's the most cited nutrition expert. Here's what he eats in a day. Column by Anna Head O'Connor. Heart disease and cancer are the leading killers of Americans. But you can lower your risk by exercising and eating a mostly Mediterranean-style diet centered around plants, whole grains, lean meat, seafood, and healthy fats like olive oil. We know this in part because of research carried out by Walter Willett, a professor and former chair of the Department of Nutrition at the Harvard T.H. Chan School of Public Health. Willett has published thousands of research papers and is widely considered the world's most cited nutritionist. For decades, he has led large studies that track tens of thousands of people, looking at how their diets and health behaviors influence their likelihood of developing heart disease, cancer, and other conditions. Many of Willett's studies changed the way we eat. During the low-fat era of the 1980s and 90s, health authorities urged Americans to eat less fat and increase the amount of carbs in their diets, saying it would lower their risk of heart disease and obesity. But Willett argued that this advice was wrong. He and his colleagues concluded from their data that what mattered was the quality of fat and carbs, not necessarily the total amounts. Willett argued that cutting back on fat and eating more refined carbs like sugar, white bread, white pasta, and fat-free cookies could worsen metabolic health. But eating less saturated fat from red meat, butter, and fried foods, and consuming more unsaturated fat from foods like nuts, olive oil, and seafood could lower heart risk, his studies suggested. Willett spoke out vehemently against the low-fat dogma, including in a report he published in a medical journal in 2003 that was addressed to doctors and nutritionists. Its headline was blunt, "Stop recommending low-fat diets." Willett also warned that trans fat, which were found in margarine, vegetable shortenings, and many packaged foods, were especially dangerous. His studies linked them to heart attacks and strokes. Eventually, health authorities stopped recommending low-fat diets to the public, and food manufacturers were forced to remove trans fats from their products. Born on a farm in the Midwest, Willett grew up milking cows and eating a meat-heavy diet. He studied food science and physics in college, then went on to get degrees in medicine, public health, and epidemiology. Now 81 years old, Willett is still going strong, routinely publishing papers and urging people to follow a diet that is not only good for their health, but also good for the health of the planet. Recently, I caught up with Willett to find out what he eats, how his diet has evolved over the years, and why his daily breakfast almost always includes fresh blueberries and a small glass of orange juice. Question: what is your philosophy on nutrition? Answer: I try to follow the best evidence on diet and health. What I eat now is very different from what I ate when I was growing up in the Midwest. Back then, we ate mashed potatoes, beef, and gravy. But as the evidence came in, I shifted to a Mediterranean diet. My one evolution occurred when I was the chair of the Eat Lancet Commission on Healthy and Sustainable Diets. We looked at all the data, and in the end, I realized that it came down to something pretty simple. Emphasize whole grains, fruits, and vegetables. And then for major protein sources, eat about one serving of dairy and one serving of another animal source of food daily, like chicken or fish. And eat red meat no more than once per week. That's my basic philosophy, and it's really pretty simple to organize my day around that. Question: which diet is backed by the most evidence? Answer: there's been a convergence. When we started our work in the 1980s, the U.S. dietary guidelines were focused on telling people that they could improve their health by avoiding fat and loading up on carbohydrates without paying attention to the type of fat or carbohydrates. But as the data from our studies came in, that's not what we saw. It looked like total fat was irrelevant. Trans fats were really bad, and saturated fats compared to refined carbohydrates were only weakly related to heart disease or mortality. But eating unsaturated fats was associated with quite substantially lower rates of heart disease and mortality. It turns out that fit with the traditional Mediterranean diet, which is whole grains, plenty of fruits and vegetables, olive oil, and a lot of plant-based proteins, such as beans, peas, and lentils, with modest amounts of meat and dairy. Fish is also a regular part of the diet. Question: why is the Mediterranean diet so good for health? Answer: I think it's multiple mechanisms, not just one. Unsaturated fats have a beneficial effect on your blood lipids compared to saturated fat and refined carbohydrates. They can lower LDL cholesterol without raising triglycerides or reducing HDL cholesterol. But it's a lot more than that. Polyunsaturated fats help reduce insulin resistance. Vegetables provide potassium, which reduces blood pressure. A number of these factors are related to lower inflammation. And the omega-3 fats in fish reduce cardiac rhythm disturbances, so things like sudden cardiac death. Question: what's your typical breakfast? Answer: I usually have steel-cut oats as a base. Then I add a cup of Greek yogurt, some nuts, and fruit. I try to eat blueberries on most days as part of my fruit. In study after study, berries appear to be protective against neurodegenerative diseases like Alzheimer's and Parkinson's disease. It's an area where we need more research, but berries do seem to stand out, especially blueberries. I also have a small glass of orange juice in the morning. There are studies in multiple cohorts showing lower rates of cognitive decline when you drink orange juice on a regular basis. Orange juice does have a lot of sugar, like all fruit juices do, but I only have one small glass a day. Question: what do you eat for lunch? Lunch is my plant-based meal for the day. If I'm at work at the School of Public Health, we have a really good salad bar. So I'll make a big Mediterranean type of salad with fresh greens, chickpeas, nuts, hummus, tofu, and olive oil and vinegar. When I'm at home, I don't have time to put a lot of stuff together. When we did the Eat Lancet Commission report, the issue of cost and convenience came up, and I said I can make a lunch for under 3 minutes that costs it less than a dollar. It's basically whole grain bread with peanut butter and a little bit of jam or a touch of honey, and a carrot. I did the calculations. It came out to 72 cents, and it takes less than 3 minutes. Question: is it a filling lunch? Depending on how hungry you are, you can add another slice of bread and peanut butter. Whole grain bread with peanut butter is quite satisfying. Today, I had a variant where I added slices of avocado instead of peanut butter, and then I put olive oil and basil on top of it, and it was quite good. Avocado costs a little more than peanut butter, but it still takes less than 3 minutes to make. Question: what do you eat for dinner? My wife and I will usually have fish or poultry. Yesterday, my wife made a really nice Persian dish. It was a whole grain rice with saffron and a stew with walnuts, chicken, and pomegranate. It was really good. It's a dish that I had in Tehran when I was first there. When we want something quick, we might bake some fish with olive oil, and we'll just have it with cooked greens or veggies. If I'm by myself, I will usually make a salad. The quickest thing for me is to go to Trader Joe's and get their washed spring greens. I'll add some olives and fresh vegetables, and often I'll get a tin of oysters or mussels and put that on the salad. I can make that in under 5 minutes. Oysters and mussels are very nutritious and they're sustainable. Question: do you ever snack? I always try to have apples and carrots on hand. When I was writing a textbook some years ago, I always wanted something to chew on. But I wasn't careful and I gained 5 pounds because I was snacking on cookies and chips. I didn't want that to happen again. So for the next edition of the book, I made sure to have apples and carrots on hand, and I didn't gain any weight. So that's now my go-to snack. They're low in calories and very satisfying. Question: what do you do for exercise? Answer: I ride my bike to work. It's the quickest and most reliable way to get to work. I also try to change things like sit-ups, resistance bands, and resistance work. Question: what's your advice for our readers? Answer: if I could put 40 years of research into one answer, it would be to eat a variety of healthy, mostly plant-based foods and find a way to do it that is enjoyable. Turning now to the next article from the Washington Post. He left the NFL for mathematics and just made a big breakthrough, by Miriam Waldvogel. A paper called On the Growth Factor of Random Matrices would not usually normally attract headlines, but when it was posted on social media this week by another researcher in the field, online observers took note for an unusual reason. The author, John Urschel, had a previous life as a professional football player for the Baltimore Ravens. Urschel, 35, is now a tenure-track professor at the Massachusetts Institute of Technology. He quit football in 2017, partly over concerns about sustaining the kind of traumatic degenerative brain injuries that have scarred a generation of players in the National Football League. He went on to finish his PhD in mathematics, wrote a memoir, and now says he's enjoying life as a regular mathematician in the academic sanctuary of Cambridge, Massachusetts, far from the spotlight. Quote, somehow I'm really enjoying obscurity. I actually really like that I go places no one knows who I am and no one really cares, he told the Washington Post on Tuesday. Quote, and that's really nice. Urschel's paper, released as a preprint on Monday, aims to settle a longstanding question about a computer algorithm used to calculate shared solutions to a group of equations, specifically linear equations, which can model things as diverse as the voltage in a circuit or the economic structure of a bank. It was a question that Urschel and thousands of others who had studied linear algebra had encountered in a common textbook. Quote, it's a question that everyone has been kicking around. Oh, if only we could solve that question, said Ethan Epperly, a researcher at the University of California at Berkeley, whose ex post about Urschel's result was circulated well beyond the math community. Quote, it's been kind of a big question in the field, end quote. The algorithm known as Gaussian elimination had successfully churned out solutions in millions of applications. But seeing something work in practice isn't good enough for mathematicians, who are obsessed with determining whether methods or concepts are guaranteed to work in every possible case, requiring deeper insight than just testing billions or trillions of cases on a computer. Urschel found that algorithm was close to 100% reliable. Quote, it just seems so interesting that the most fundamental algorithm we have in the field, we do not fully understand, Urschel said. I really love this question of why versus how, and this idea of understanding what's going on, end quote. Urschel, who is 6'3", said his NFL background doesn't come up much among his colleagues. He began taking graduate level math courses while he was still an undergraduate at Penn State. After being drafted in the fifth round by the Ravens in 2014, he played on the offensive line, one of the most punishing positions in the field. In August 2015, he sustained a serious concussion and failed several cognitive tests. Urschel kept playing and his cognition recovered. He began taking classes at MIT and published math papers while an active member of the Ravens. But he was shaken. He left the league 2 years later as football was starting to grapple with the pervasiveness of chronic traumatic encephalopathy, CTE, the degenerative brain disease among former players. Urschel devoted himself to pursuing a math PhD at MIT, one of the top programs in the country. By the time his book came out in 2019, he told the Post, quote, "I'm looking forward to being considered that mathematician who used to play football," end quote. Now Urschel supervises PhD students, teaches classes, and gives talks with titles such as, quote, "Normalizing Flows, the Special Linear Group, and Block Unitriangular Matrices," end quote. His faculty bio doesn't mention football. His CV slips it in with one phrase on page 8, after the note that he is married to New Yorker staff writer Louisa Thomas, and before the one about he, quote, "plays chess poorly." But now and then, someone finds out. Last fall, a group of students in his introductory linear algebra class all decided to buy his Ravens jersey and wear it to the final exam. Urschel, a self-described introvert, said he likes to keep to himself. But he said, quote, "if a student thinks that's cool and gets them to, like, come take my class and they learn a lot of cool numerical math, that sounds great to me," end quote. Turning now to the next article from the Washington Post. War ravaged Gaza is frozen in misery a year into Trump's peace plan, by Gary Shee, John Hudson, Lior Skroka, and Hassan Estobi. Jerusalem. Hundreds of thousands of people are still squatting in tattered tents beset by rodents and infectious disease. Sewage is overflowing. Hospitals are overwhelmed. Most homes, schools, and mosques remain part of a sea of rubble. 3 years after Israel began its military campaign in Gaza in response to the Hamas-led October 7th attack, and a year after President Donald Trump oversaw the signing of his Gaza peace plan, the people of Gaza remain mired in bleak conditions, while reconstruction efforts on the ground remain blocked by Prime Minister Benjamin Netanyahu's government as he fights for his job ahead of Israel's October 27th election. The deadlock underscores Netanyahu's resistance and that of his right-wing government to Trump's peace process, and the U.S. president's inability to enforce his will over an ally and push forward one of his signature foreign policy accomplishments. A senior U.S. official said Netanyahu has not been a cooperative partner in the Trump administration's effort to secure peace and rebuild Gaza. Quote, "he has done a number of things to aggravate the situation," said the official, noting in particular Israel's taking control of additional territory in Gaza after Trump presided over the signing of a ceasefire agreement in Sharm el-Sheikh, Egypt, on October 9th, 2025. Even though Trump's peace plan called for a gradual Israeli withdrawal in exchange for Hamas's disarmament, Netanyahu told an audience in May that he had ordered the Israel Defense Forces to seize 70% of Gaza, up from the 53% Israel controlled at the time of the ceasefire. Netanyahu's office did not respond to a request for comment on the matter. At a briefing at the United Nations General Assembly in New York last month, Nikolay Mladenov, the high representative of the Board of Peace that Trump created to lead the Gaza peace process, acknowledged that reconstruction efforts were hampered by political considerations in Israel. Quote, "everything is a little bit more emotional, a little bit more politically sensitive as the vote nears," Mladenov said. Many Israeli voters knew Gazans as a security threat, and a significant swath believe Gaza should be settled by Jewish Israelis, polls show. As the campaign season heated up, several political parties aligned with Netanyahu's right-wing bloc have touted plans for relocating Gazans en masse, effectively outflanking Netanyahu from the right, with what critics say are explicit calls for ethnic cleansing. Last month, Netanyahu's finance minister, Bezalel Smotrich, who heads the religious Zionist party, said in a TV interview that intentionally keeping Gaza in ruins would help achieve, quote, "voluntary migration," end quote. Quote, "the biggest key to migration is taking away their hope," Smotrich said of Palestinian locals in an interview with Israel's Channel 14. Quote, "they think the day will come when they have reconstruction there and it will bloom," end quote. But if, quote, what remains is tiny, crowded, and ruined, everyone will realize there's nothing for them and will start looking for solutions on where to go, he said. On July 30th, the Board of Peace announced that Hamas had agreed to disarm in phase following months of grueling negotiations, what Trump hailed as a, quote, monumental step toward lasting peace and security, in a post to social media. Under the 15-point roadmap the Board of Peace unveiled, the IDF would withdraw from every sector of Gaza in which Hamas has handed over weapons and relinquish power until Israeli forces had returned to the, quote, yellow line, where they were positioned when Trump's ceasefire was declared last year. An interim Palestinian government, the National Committee for the Administration of Gaza, would take over sector by sector and begin reconstruction. But on August 9th, Netanyahu rejected the roadmap, demanding that Hamas disarm all at once. Board of Peace officials said they have plans prepared for 66 shovel-ready projects in Gaza and at least $280 million to immediately spend on the most pressing needs, hundreds of thousands of temporary homes, debris removal, and hospital repairs. But the projects cannot begin because the Israeli government has not authorized international troops or newly trained Palestinian police to enter Gaza to begin decommissioning Hamas weapons, board officials say. 50 miles from Jerusalem in northern Gaza, the deadlock means punishing living conditions for Aya Abu Raya. The 37-year-old teacher lost her newly purchased home to Israeli strikes shortly after October 7th. So she bought a tent for $1,500 to live with her husband and three children, she said. She hasn't had electricity for 3 years and cooking gas for 3 weeks, and prepares food distributed by aid agencies, cooking by fire, and washing with Mediterranean salt water. In the summer, mosquitoes keep the family awake at night, and buzzing flies cover the children's faces when they sleep by day. During the rainy season, water streams through a large tear in her roof, leaving pools of mud on the tent floor. She said she was desperate for a new tent before winter. I'm exhausted, she said. There were times when we started wishing for death just so we could rest. Dennis A. Ross, a former U.S. envoy to the Middle East who has served in Republican and Democratic administrations, said he feared Trump's Gaza peace process losing momentum and credibility. But this roadmap was adopted July 30th. But what if we're still on hold after the October 27th election? There's a sell-by date on this milk carton, Ross said. Clearly, Netanyahu's base makes it impossible to do anything. Even after the election, if neither bloc wins enough parliamentary seats to form a government, Netanyahu could continue for at least several more months as a caretaker prime minister, with Gaza reconstruction still frozen, Ross said. Quote, he's not going to do anything unless Trump puts enormous pressure on him, said Ross, who has informally advised the U.S. government on Gaza post-war planning. Some U.S. officials cautioned that Israel's election could impact the U.S. push to implement the Gaza deal in unpredictable ways. If Netanyahu is ousted, a more malleable Israeli leader could become a partner for peace, said one U.S. official, adding that it is also possible that a newly elected leader would not feel bound by Netanyahu's promise to implement the deal. To minimize the chances of Gaza's reconstruction becoming a wedge issue in Israel's election, the Board of Peace spent several months this year briefing Israeli parties across the political spectrum, board officials said. Most political parties did not voice strong objections to the plan in private, but after Hamas agreed to disarm in July and the Board of Peace's roadmap became a real possibility, several Israeli political leaders began to condemn it, the official said. And I will... This article continues for quite some more length, so we'll move on to the next article from the Washington Post. A Washington Post exclusive. Trump administration paving way for temporary sale of some unapproved peptides by Rachel Rubin. The Trump administration is crafting plans that would allow the temporary sale of certain previously restricted peptides as federal health officials hammer out new regulations around the controversial products, according to two people familiar with the matter. Such a move would allow some compounding pharmacies to dispense certain peptides marketed as new medical treatments and wellness products, even as the claims for what they treat have not been fully safety tested. The plan has not yet been announced, and timing was unclear, meaning it could still change. Health Secretary Robert F. Kennedy Jr. has made no secret about his affinity for peptides, which have been booming in popularity. He's a self-professed, quote, big fan of the products and has said he wants to make them more broadly available. But Food and Drug Administration scientists and some medical experts have raised alarms about increasing access to certain peptides. That's because many of the products' claims haven't gone through the rigorous clinical trials that FDA-approved drugs undergo to assess safety and efficacy. Federal officials are seeking guardrails around the peptide policy, two people said. The Department of Health and Human Services did not comment. Peptides are short chains of amino acids and in some cases have turned into approved drugs to treat diabetes. GLP-1 medications are peptides. But untested and unapproved wellness peptides that influencers and others have claimed boost longevity or improve physical health have been proliferating in gray and black markets. The FDA has struggled to keep up with the proliferation of the products, as pharmacy, medical, and nursing boards lack the authority and resources to oversee the growing industry, a Washington Post investigation found. This includes schemes such as peptides being made with people's homes and labels claiming to come from manufacturing facilities that turn out to be empty office space, leaving consumers vulnerable to potentially tainted products. Scott Bruner, the chief executive of the Alliance for Pharmacy Compounding, said his trade group has been seeking for the FDA to use what's known as interim enforcement discretion, where the agency essentially acknowledges it will focus its enforcement resources on other matters, to pave the way to let state-licensed compounding pharmacies prepare the drugs for patients with a prescription. He said he's met twice with the FDA to lay out the approach his group would like to see federal regulators take, with certain conditions, including enhanced disclosures to patients, serious adverse event reporting, and data collection on peptide use. Quote, that's a much better approach than what we're seeing in the illicit markets, Bruner said. It was not immediately clear which peptides the administration is aiming to make temporarily available. But the FDA has been weighing whether to allow compounding pharmacies to produce 7 peptide treatments for conditions such as insomnia, obesity, and wound healing. In late June, FDA career scientists said there isn't enough evidence on the effectiveness and safety of the peptides to allow their production by compounding pharmacies, which make specialized versions of medications. But an FDA advisory committee, which included multiple people who promote peptides or work for companies that sell peptides, voted to recommend 6 of the peptides. The panel voted against loosening regulations on one peptide, imidatide, which was proposed to treat opioid withdrawal and insomnia. Agency officials had expressed potential conflict of interest concerns as the Department of Health and Human Services was assembling the panel. The concerns were around selecting those with ties to peptide businesses and clinics. The Post previously reported, FDA staff typically choose their own advisors. In a statement, an FDA spokesman previously defended the members, saying they underwent the same ethics and vetting process required of all FDA advisory committee members. It's not clear when formal rulemaking will be released. The FDA isn't required to take the panel's advice. During the sessions, the agency's scientists urged the panel to vote against the peptides because they haven't undergone robust clinical trials. Some medical experts said they would not support efforts to increase access to certain peptides. Quote, I think it just puts people at more risk, said Paul Knopfler, a professor at the University of California at Davis School of Medicine, who has been tracking unproven peptide use in parallel to marketing of stem cells by clinics. Elisa Bernstein, a former deputy director of the FDA's Drug Compliance Office, said she has some overall concerns due to the lack of safety and use data presented by the agency at the advisory panel meeting. Quote, but it seems inevitable that the floodgates will open, and having appropriate guardrails with the enforcement discretion could help identify safety concerns, she wrote in a message. As the debate over the wellness products wages on, the American Academy of Peptide Medicine sought polling on the issue this summer. It tapped a firm run by Trump's pollster, Tony Fabrizio, which has clout within the Republican Party and among Trump officials. A polling memo viewed by the Post said there's a, quote, political upside to boosting access to peptides to allow for access at, quote, regulated U.S. pharmacies. Quote, we would encourage the HHS to use temporary enforcement discretion to allow access to those as soon as possible to help eliminate the gray and black market that currently exists, said Lee Rosebush, the chairman of the American Academy of Peptide Medicine. Turning now to the next article from the Washington Post. The surprising new idea that is reshaping how we think about ADHD by Ariana Uha. Brandon Liu began thinking about the body's circadian machinery as a teenager when he was routinely unable to fall asleep until late, sometimes well past 2 a.m. The schedule made mornings miserable and school harder. But it also left him with a question. What happens when the body's sense of time falls out of sync with the world around it? 15 years later, Liu is exploring that question through one of psychiatry's most common disorders, attention deficit hyperactivity disorder. ADHD. Sleep problems have long been seen as a consequence of the condition, but now researchers are looking at the possibility that the relationship might run in reverse. The disruptions to circadian rhythms, the biological machinery governing when we sleep and wake, might be a cause. Quote, our society is not good at supporting good circadian health, said Liu, now a physician and fellow at Queen's University in Canada. Liu and his co-author, Nicholas Fabiano, a psychiatry resident and researcher at the University of Ottawa, recently laid out this theory in a perspective paper in Frontiers of Psychiatry, arguing that, quote, convergent lines of evidence, end quote, point to strong associations between people whose bodies' internal clocks shifted later than usual and ADHD. They called on clinicians to start routine screening for sleep circadian disturbances and recommend sleep tracking for people with ADHD as a potentially low-effort, low-cost, low-risk measure to help people with the condition. To understand their case, it helps to separate sleep from the circadian system that tells us when to sleep in the first place. Scientists once thought largely in terms of a master clock in the brain, synchronized to the 24-hour cycle of light and darkness. The reality is stranger. Nearly every organ and virtually every cell keeps time. Together, these clocks regulate not just sleep, but metabolism, hormones, body temperature, cognition, mood, and many other processes. Sleep is simply a part we notice, especially these days as it has become somewhat of a cultural obsession, tracked and scored by Apple Watches, Fitbits, and Oura Rings. Yet even as we try to perfect our nights, modern life with its glowing screens, jet lag, shift work, and erratic schedules has become a vast uncontrolled experiment in disrupting the clocks beneath them. That will do it for today. This has been Nancy Grywe reading the Washington Post for this Thursday, October 8th. Thank you for listening.
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0: On a dark and stormy night, a scientist dares to cross the boundaries of life and death. One experiment, one creation, one terrible mistake.
1: It's alive! It's alive!
0: What begins as a quest to conquer death soon unleashes a creature that cannot be controlled. 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
3: Hello, everyone. And welcome again to the reading of Science Today. I'm Alan Corbett, volunteer reader for Virginia Voice, and today we're going to start with this article from Discover Magazine entitled, Nepal's Glaciers Will Flood Again. Can Scientists Predict the Next One? 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Tragedy struck Nepal and China when a maelstrom of water, rock, and mud erupted down a Himalayan river valley, sweeping away countless houses, bridges, roads, and people, and burying

struck Nepal and China when a maelstrom of water, rock, and mud erupt down a Himalayan river valley, sweeping away countless houses, bridges, roads, and people, and burying many more underneath a viscous slurry. Although scientists are still determining precisely what happened, initial assessments indicate that glacial fragments, along with the nearby section of a cliff, broke away thousands of feet above the ground, dropping the equivalent of 70 Great Pyramids of Giza down into the valley all at once. Although this specific catastrophe was unanticipated, this type of hazard, the rapid, violent collapse of a glacier, is becoming par for the course in a rapidly warming world. Anthropogenic climate change is thawing glaciers at an unparalleled pace. Melt them enough, and those dangling precariously atop mountains will smash into whatever resides below. The Himalaya is far from the only place with elevated glaciers. Everywhere, from Norway and New Zealand to Iceland and Chile, have these cryogenic time bombs perched on their highest peaks. All the world's glaciated regions are vulnerable due to rapid warming and accelerated melting, says Mohan Bahadur Chand, a glaciologist at Kathmandu University in Nepal and National Geographic Explorer. And, depending on where they are, a glacial collapse could unleash anything from a sudden flash flood to a skyscraper-high mega tsunami. But it's not all doom and gloom, says Alton Byers, National Geographic Explorer and Glacier Hazards Expert at the University of Colorado Boulder, in an email. Some treacherous glaciers, when properly monitored, show signs when they're about to crumble, meaning thousands of lives can be saved under the right circumstances. But will they be enough to help millions survive our planet's increasing warm future? Glaciers can be found on every single continent. When those stuck atop mountain ridges thaw, crack, and collapse, they can cause a range of potentially lethal mass movements of ferocious outpourings of meltwater to terrifying avalanche-landslide hybrids. If a glacier disintegrates in a tall fjord, it can create what is known as a mega tsunami. In 2023, a gargantuan rock ice avalanche in eastern Greenland splashed down into the confined waters below, creating waves 650 feet high that shredded the fjord's rocky walls to pieces. In 2025, a similar collapse took place in an Alaskan fjord, creating a 1,580 foot high mega tsunami, and that is three times the height of the Washington Monument. The Alaskan fjord is often frequented by cruise ships. It was only because the mega tsunami happened in the early hours that the fjord was mercifully empty at the time. Sometimes, glaciers break apart in less remote areas. Last May, a large piece of the Birch Glacier in Lochin Valley of the Swiss Alps snapped, generating a rock ice avalanche that smothered

0: most of the village of Blatten in 20 million tons of debris. The recent collapse in the Himalayas offers another nightmarish example. On Wednesday, something dislodged on the north face of the peak of Langtang Lirung on the Nepalese-Tibet border. There was a collapse of a large piece of bedrock that was sitting below the glacier, says Kristen Cook, a geomorphologist at the Université Grenoble-Alpes in France. The ground underneath the glacier collapsed, and the glacier with it. The breakneck speed of the falling ice then caused it to melt. It's also possible that the rock briefly dammed the Lehend River, forming a temporary lake, a dam that was suddenly breached. Though the timing and size of the damming and volume of water are not yet confirmed, this could be the most likely reasons for the floods, says Chand. No single disaster can be solely attributed to higher atmospheric temperatures. But here, the high-altitude permafrost, the cryospheric glue that held the snow, ice, rock together for millennia, says Byers, has likely been weakened by our warming world. In fact, global warming has been cited as a key contributing factor for all these glacier-related collapse events. The equation is straightforward. As the temperature increases, glacier melting accelerates, and glacial lake formation and other factors make the mountain unstable along with fragile geology, says Chand. If Earth's skies and oceans continue to warm unabated, the next few decades will be unpleasant. Both the frequency and the possibility, the magnitude of these glacial hazards will rise. We do expect more instabilities in high mountains, says Cook. This event in Nepal was an exceptionally large one, but much smaller collapses of this type will certainly continue to occur. The Himalaya do not have a monopoly on glacial dangers. The Andes, especially the Cordillera Blanca in Peru, started to experience devastating glacial lake outburst floods as early as 1940s, says Byers, partly a consequence of these glaciers being at lower elevations and subject to faster, earlier temperature rises. Some engineering work, including digging draining ditches, has been implemented to try to stave off future torrents. But those protective measures can't stop the glaciers from thawing and breaking apart. But the Himalaya is particularly vulnerable, says Cook. The region has a high number of glaciers atop a very steep slope, above similarly steep river valleys, valleys often filled with infrastructure. And as well as the threat of glacial collapse, a 2019 study found that the 210 glacial lakes potentially threatened human settlements with such flash flooding events. That doesn't mean humanity is defenseless. Aside from lofty goals of stabilizing glaciers by limiting greenhouse emissions, scientists have recently been able to save countless lives from a glacial collapse. The 2025 avalanche that buried the Swiss village of Blatten was a disaster, but nobody in that village perished. The locals and their animals had been evacuated 9 days before the collapse took place. Benjamin Bellwald, a natural hazards researcher at the Norwegian Geotechnic Institute and a native of Blatten, explains that the glacier in question was known to be problematic since the 1990s. By early 2025, increasingly frequent rockfalls from the glacier put scientists and policymakers on alert. And thanks to the watchful eye of the residents, along with a suite of scientific monitoring technology, evidence pointed to a glacial collapse sooner than later. A very clear and open communication result in a smooth evacuation so that ultimately no resident of Blatten died, said Bellwald. The economic damages were steep, around $400 million, but lives that could have been lost without a warning were saved. Can this system apply to the Himalayan glaciers too? Potentially, yes. Byers explains that work is underway with the authorities in Nepal to identify the sites of future glacial outbursts, along with the development of hazard maps and community preparedness plans. There are, however, some sizable caveats. The Himalayas are obviously a very large region to monitor, making it more challenging compared to the Alps, says Bellwald. Even if you prioritize a smaller number of especially sketchy-looking glaciers, based on what scientists know about them today already, it's not like each one will give off the same warning signals before a collapse event. But such warning systems could work if the imperial country deploys highly sophisticated, continuous monitoring, says Chand. Unfortunately, the relative wealth afforded to the Swiss is often not available to others. Developing countries in the Hindu Kush Himalaya are facing greater challenges. One especially pervasive problem is the unregulated construction and urbanization on rivers and floodplains subject to catastrophic floods, says Byers. The busier these areas are, the higher the future death tolls will ultimately be. There's plenty of work left to be done. Crucially, nobody yet knows exactly when or where the next glacial collapse or flash flooding event will appear. There is for now only one certainty. More and more disasters are coming, says Chand. And that was the article entitled, Nepal's Glaciers Will Flood Again. Can Scientists Predict the Next One? This is written by Robin George Andrews for Discover Magazine. And next, we are going to turn to National Geographic with this article, This Isn't Outer Space, at least not yet. A global experiment called the world's biggest analog tests how humanity could live across the solar system by dropping volunteers into some of Earth's most extreme environments. And this is written by Aaron Berger for National Geographic. The largest space simulation ever done, 16 crews, We are taking you inside, too. One for the moon, one for Mars. This global experiment will help humanity prepare for a future in space. It was midnight at the Mars Desert Research Station, and the crew was exhausted. Still, they all agreed to leave their habitat and look out at the night sky. Lined up outside, they could see the Milky Way arching overhead, stars scattered and shining like the selenite crystals they'd gathered while exploring the landscape outside their base. It almost felt like we were the only people here on Mars, said Mackenzie Calle, a documentary photographer, National Geographic explorer, and Mars Desert Research Station, or MDRS, crew member. Almost, because many miles away, others in their own Martian habitats were turning in at the end of their mission's seventh sol, a solar day on the red planet, which is about 40 minutes longer than a day on Earth. And okay, almost, because these crews were not really on Mars. The MDRS is, in fact, in the vicinity of Utah's Capitol Reef National Park, in a remote stretch of red desert, take just about the only turn off North Cow Road, Dung Road. The other habitats were as close as Arizona and as far away as the countries of Jordan, Armenia, and Australia. All were space analogs, simulations used to research and train for the challenges astronauts face when they ventured into outer space. The project, called the World's Biggest Analog, or WBA, included 16 habitats in isolated environments scattered across 6 continents and 13 countries. Some modeled life on Mars, others the Moon, and one an interplanetary journey itself. Thousands of miles away, for example, Calle's friend and fellow documentary photographer Cassandra Kloss was part of the crew at a moon simulation called Loon Airs. LUNARES, located at a Cold War era airport in Pilae, Poland. Throughout the experiment, the two sent messages back and forth on a 24-minute delay each way, which is similar to the estimated time it might take for crews on Mars to communicate with Earth. While space agencies and research units have been conducting such simulations for decades, this group of habitats took it one step further by running their simulations in coordination for 2 weeks last October as if they were part of some future off-Earth network of bases communicating with a central mission support team. About 40 people at the Austrian Space Forum in Vienna. At times, it felt like reading more than a dozen books at the same time to keep track of stories evolving, making sure the information and the data got to the right people, says Jernot Gomer, director of the Austrian Space Forum, who served as the project coordinator of the WBA's mission support team in Vienna. Just beginning to grasp what a multiplanetary, multinational mission control room might feel like is part of the appeal of space simulations. NASA has long used analogs for goals such as understanding how crews deal with setbacks. After all, analog experiments come with lower stakes and lower price tags than sending more people into space. Still, the agency selects these studies with strict standards for scientific merit and adherence to its goals. Beyond that, a cottage industry of private analog habitats has formed around the world, allowing anyone with funding, using academic researchers or space enthusiasts, some in partnership with space agencies or nonprofits, to run simulations. NASA refers to these training missions, and that word's in quotes, exclusively as analogs, but we'll refer to them interchangeably as analogs and simulations for ease of understanding. Many private habitats have yielded peer-reviewed research, practical ideas for planning, or feedback on spacesuits, all of which could be useful for future analogs and perhaps real missions. As more of a grassroots effort, the WBA included some established private analog habitats, as well as newer ones, and wasn't affiliated with a specific space agency. Its primary goals were more meta, to professionalize independent analogs and increase awareness of them, both around the world and among folks who might not currently have a natural place in the space industry. Then there was its unprecedented format as a multinational cooperative analog, a glimpse at the future, one that could yield critical research in planning for extraterrestrial ambitions like NASA's planned base on the moon or the months-long journey to Mars. Any sustainable base in the harsh environment of the moon or Mars would likely be run by a constellation of global stakeholders. Space exploration is a team sport, Gromer says. International, intercultural, interdisciplinary, sometimes even intergenerational. Analogs would be a useful place to play out scenarios and to stage the complicated networks of cooperation that will be necessary in long-distance space travel, such as navigating staffing discrepancies between multiple space agencies' mission controls and competing interests among private companies. Insights from the WBA experiment remind us that science on the ground today is what shapes the policies and cooperation of tomorrow, says Arti Halameni, director of the United Nations Office for Outer Space Affairs, in a video message to WBA participants at the beginning of the experiment. That's not just an inspirational thought. By the time humans set foot on the moon or Mars, it will be too late to troubleshoot catastrophic mistakes. Astronauts will be far from rescue, and in the case of Mars, far from even real-time communications with mission controls. What are the less obvious ways that things can go wrong? And is there any way to plan for the never-ending possibilities of unexpected issues? Without leaving Earth, analogs are the only way we can bring these questions to life. And that was the article entitled, This Isn't Outer Space, at least not yet. And this was written for the National Geographic by Aaron Berger. Our next article brings us back to one of our favorite resources, the Scientific American. So the next article will be, How Did Life Begin? Scientists disagree on how biology got started and on whether we can ever know for sure. And this is written by Sarah Sculls for the Scientific American. In a laboratory at McMaster University in Ontario, a device that seems almost alive glows purple as it churns through its work. Atop a boxy base that resembles a small kitchen island, a windowed hemispherical chamber sits. Cords and instruments poke from it like flower petals, and gas billows from its bottom. The setup's purpose is hard to fathom if you don't know what it is, and even perhaps even if you do. Inside that little chamber is a whole world. Its name is, appropriately, the Planet Simulator. Mikhail Reinstadter, a professor at McMaster's Physics and Astronomy Department, and his team can program the simulator to mimic many different environments. They can swing it through temperatures from below freezing to past boiling, change the ingredients of the tiny atmosphere, create rain, and then dry it up, and shine light ranging from ultraviolet to infrared, as different stars would. In the chamber's center, a drop of water on a chip contains the chemistry of whatever earthly era or exoplanetary site the group is trying to recreate. The scientists are watching to see what might grow in that little bit of liquid to determine which ingredients and conditions can produce life's building blocks, get them to stick together, and maybe someday bring something to life. If it can do that, the Planet Simulator could help answer one of the biggest questions of all. How did life on Earth start? But whether any scientist, even with whole small worlds under their command, can definitively find the answer to that question is another matter. Can we truly know the origins of our planet's life? Or will we at best be able to find only plausible possibilities? This larger query remains an open question. After all, the natural experiment that first produced life is not reproducible, no matter how fancy labs become. Some questions are human classics, asked for millennia and more. Why are we here? Are we alone? What happens when we die? Where did we come from? In some way, all those quandaries are behind the one Reichstadter is pursuing. What is life? And how did we get here in the first place? In some traditions, the answer is spiritual. Creation stories are, after all, fundamental to most religions. There is even a kind of scientific creation story, a theory of life itself called spontaneous generation, most prominently proposed by Aristotle more than 2,000 years ago. Spontaneous generation is the idea that life can poof, arise from not life. Carcasses or trash beget maggots, scallops, and clams grow in sandy spots. That thinking dominated for millennia until Louis Pasteur sterilized some broth in 1859 and placed it in a glass container. When he cut the liquid off from the outside contamination, nothing grew. But when the outside world was allowed in, the broth became quickly cloudy, teeming with microbes. Pasteur's experiment implied that being alive is hereditary. Life, not life, begets life. But if that were the case, something still had to be the first alive thing. In that earliest instance, then, the idea of spontaneous generation isn't actually so far off. At some point, the chemical and physical did have to unite in such a way that they became biological. When you learn about biology in school, it's taught as this completely different discipline than something like chemistry or physics, says Harrison B. Smith, a complex systems and astrobiological research at the Tokyo's Earth Life Science Institute. But we have to remember that biology emerged still subject to the same constraints of chemistry and physics. Just when it emerged and how is tricky to pin down. Despite decades of increasingly complex research, a 2020 review noted that a then 45-year-old proclamation was still true. It must be admitted from the beginning that we do not know how life began. Chemists Stanley Miller and Leslie Orgel wrote in their classic 1974 book, The Origins of Life on Earth. Miller had conducted an experiment in the 1950s, showing that if he simulated the chemical conditions of early Earth in a proto version of planetary simulator and hit the chemicals with electric sparks, organic molecules started to form. It is generally believed that a variety of processes led to the formation of simple organic compounds on primitive Earth. The quote continues, "These compounds combined together to give more and more complex structures until one was formed that could be called living." But, the authors added, no one should be satisfied with an explanation as general as this, and scientists aren't. The possibly never-ending quest toward an explanation is the purview of a scientific field called Origins of Life, or OOL, a word that seems like it would be a good name for the first ever organism. Little in this field is known for certain. There's general agreement on relatively few points and much contention and competition about others. As far as consensus goes, Earth's oldest fossils date back to at least 3.4 billion years ago, with evidence that life may have arisen more than a half billion years before that. Scientists also generally agree that life didn't come into being in single flash, but in an extended sequence. Over time, chemical reactions produced early versions of metabolism. The ability for molecules to pass down information and the formation of compartments that would become the boundaries of cells. That's about it, though, in terms of what is known. For the rest, scientists can't even agree on the right way to approach open questions. Some researchers take a top-down tact, looking at what modern organisms have in common, such as cell-based structure, DNA, and RNA, and specific energy molecules. Those commonalities, the thinking goes, probably stem from properties fundamental to the earliest life. Other scientists go bottom-up, mimicking in a lab what Earth's environment might have been like billions of years ago, to try to produce the complex chemistry that became biology, as Miller and Reisenstadt have done. This approach, scientists don't assume that modern life much resembles early life. Rather, modern biochemistry may largely be the result of evolution. David Catling of the University of Washington is a scientist in the latter group, having come to OOL research through his studies of planets. That started early in an undergraduate astronomy course. Gatlin had come to a had come up with a telescope project. Other people were looking at very faint stars. Not a biochemist. I'm not an organic synthesis chemist, he says. But he learned chemists need people like him to do exactly what he was interested in, to learn more about Earth's past. What was plausible? What was not plausible, Gatlin says. 13 years ago, the Simons Foundation started a big Origins project, and Gatlin jumped on board a few years later. The private money, he says, might have doubled the amount available for OOL studies, which are sometimes neglected because they overlap disciplines. But as Simmons' project demonstrates, or is it Simons' project demonstrates, attempts to understand the origins of life are necessarily interdisciplinary, drawing together the fundamental forces and rules that shape the planet and the universe and that don't themselves recognize academic or social boundaries. Scientists don't differ just how they study OOL. Their hypotheses about how life first animated itself are also in tension. These how fall into two main camps whose names seem designed to start a fight. Metabolism first and RNA first. In the latter, RNA was the initial important part of biology to form. RNA is single-stranded genetic material that carries information in the pattern of the four repeating chemical bases, adenine, cytosine, guanine, and uracil. DNA is made of those first three bases, but replaces uracil with thymine and has two twisted together strands instead of just one. In scientists' version of RNA world, an early era in life's evolution before DNA or proteins existed. RNA stored information and catalyzed chemical reaction. RNA would have assembled into single strands that could make copies of themselves. That copying, by providing a way to reproduce and evolve, could have then kicked off the beginning of life. The more structurally complex DNA would have come later in a process scientists still do not understand. And to play the major role in storing and passing down genetic information and proteins, and it would have taken over the chemical catalyzing. The metabolism first idea, meanwhile, suggests the critical first development was the ability to convert basic chemicals into more complex compounds. According to this scenario, chemical reactions happen spontaneously because between elements and compounds on early Earth. Those began simply, but some happened to produce energy-storing molecules. Those molecules started more chemical reactions, which became increasingly complex as the cycle continued. Eventually, the self-sustaining chemical reactions resulted in structures resembling RNA, or at least that's the idea. The location of either of these firsts is the source of yet another debate. Some scientists think ground zero was in Earth's surface water, a warm little pond, an idea Charles Darwin first floated, or a hot spring. Others think it may have happened in a deep sea hydrothermal vent, although this hypothesis is kind of falling out of fashion. The heat common to all these ideas would have spurred chemical reactions along the way. Another waning idea is the guess that space rocks may have seeded life on this planet. Samples of asteroids and meteorites suggest that although they have organic molecules, they don't have the kind whose structures matches what life here uses. Clearly, there's something different that you need for the environment for an origin of life, Catlin says. And it worked on a planetary body like Earth, but it didn't work elsewhere in the solar system. He suspects the difference is that the asteroids don't have the same environmental conditions found on Earth or on the worlds inside the planet simulator. One example is wet-dry cycles in a pond or on the simulator's chip. For instance, water may evaporate or freeze, leaving behind H2O building blocks that then become more concentrated. Energy from the sun helps reactions between those blocks along, coaxing them to form polymers, or longer chains of molecules. Hydrothermal vents as an origin site are also losing popularity at the moment for a similar reason. In Catling's view, surrounded by an entire ocean, famously large vents could not have concentrated chemical constituents enough. No matter where a scientist falls among the OOL options, with which method, what first, and where, there's still a fundamental problem. When researchers such as Reisenstatter recreated conditions from the early Earth, the ingredients readily assemble themselves into the simpler building blocks of life, among them amino acids or even cell compartments, which are made of fats called lipids. But getting those building blocks to stick together and interact in a lively way is a different story. What's still a very dark field is how those things became more complex, says Joanna Javier, an independent bioengineer and OOL researcher. Reisenstatter agrees. I think we have right now that the building blocks, amino acids and nucleotides, they form very easily, he says. Even if you step out into a puddle, you will find those. Reisenstatter is using the planet simulator to figure out how to get those puddle parts to complexify themselves and, in particular, assemble into RNA. In that quest, he has a fairly radical idea. Maybe the chemistry soups researchers are creating are getting sufficiently complex, but scientists are missing it because they're seeking the wrong thing. People are always looking for lab-grade RNA, he says, the kind that you can order from a catalog. Perfect, in other words. But that kind of RNA wouldn't have done well on the 4-billion-year-old Earth. It is just too fragile. If you take it out of the fridge, it degrades immediately, Reisenstatter says. Maybe, he continues, that means that the RNA in RNA world wouldn't have been the same as the RNA in our world. He came to this idea somewhat by accident while poking around the planet simulator. When the simulator was set to mimic the ancient Earth, Reisenstatter and his team found that molecules do link up to form RNA strands of about 100 bases long. However, they are not perfect, he says. They have structural defects. But what they lack in prettiness, they make up for in strength. You cannot destroy them. He started to wonder, what if nature didn't start off perfect? What if instead it started out with a precursor version of genetic material? The RNA of today may have come later with evolution. Maybe it's just silly to expect that from the beginning, he says. Perhaps the mixed-up version of RNA that spews from the planet simulator was the kind that first bubbled up from some terrestrial ponds. After all, what besides a creation story started out with a fully formed version of life? Other scientists, Reisenstatter posits, may have actually been creating this flawed RNA all along in similar experiments unaware because they weren't looking for it. Now the team is working on whether imperfect RNA can actually do what perfect RNA does, catalyze and transmit information. Catling, meanwhile, is pursuing a shake-up idea of his own involving the where debate. He's been looking recently at what scientists called phosphate problem, first identified in the 1950s. This issue? Phosphate is key to many things life does and needs. The compound is part of the genome, the cell compartment, and metabolism, for instance. Yet in the environment, If you go to a river or ocean, the level of dissolved phosphate is really tiny, Gatling says. If there's not much in the water, it's hard to understand how protolife could have gathered enough. But when Gatling was working on the Simons project, he and colleagues found a kind of water body with plenty of phosphates, soda lakes, which are a bit like big ponds someone dissolved a lot of baking soda into. These water bodies, with an abundance of carbonate and extremely high alkalinity, are found around the world. The best known examples are in Africa and North America. The calcium in them binds with carbonate, the baking soda bit, and allowing natural phosphates to accumulate instead of sticking to calcium as they would in less carbonate-rich water. The most phosphate-rich lake in the world is Last Chance Lake in Canada. In summertime, it and most soda lakes evaporates, leaving a crusty white landscape as the seasons progress and they get wet and become like lakes again. The wet-dry cycle concentrates the existing phosphate. It could, Catling thinks, be precisely the type of place where chemistry and physics became biology. Maybe it would be more appropriate to be called the First Chance Lake. Of course, neither Rheinstatter nor Gatling knows if their ideas represent the true first or where. And scientists disagree about whether we will ever know for sure. Even if researchers can reproduce the conditions of early Earth and coax life from it, that success would be represented just one way the story might have gone. Knowing for sure that it is the way it happened is a different story. The tape can never be rewound. Plenty of OOL scientists, though, think that doubt is naive. After all, if cellular biology flows from physics and chemistry through a set of logical laws and processes, maybe there is only one path between the three. A diamond forms in a very specific set of conditions. It's only in that set of conditions, Javier says. And the diamond is rare because those conditions happen only on those rare occasions. I think the formation of cells is exactly the same type of question. Gatling, though, disagrees. I think it would be a plausible answer rather than definitive. He does, though, think that looking beyond Earth could yield more certainty in that it could help scientists understand whether the origin of cellular life is actually deterministic. That is, whether, given certain conditions, it always emerges in a certain way. If, for instance, we see it on other planets with similar environmental histories, and if it has the same biochemical makeup, then researchers could infer that there is a set of processes by which life like ours arises. Still, those are huge ifs. If there's life out there, if we know how and where to look for it, and if we find it, that's a lot of physical and philosophical difficulty to bring together. But it's also not impossible. It's also dangerous in the history of science to say that we will never know something because later on people have found it, says David Dunair, a historian and philosopher of science at Lund University in Sweden. Before the field of OOL can get close to that point, though, it needs a cultural change. At the moment, it's a fairly contentious discipline, with researchers personally invested in their versions of how and what first and where. This competition is amplified by how little direct evidence is available. Javier contended in a Nature comment, to help researchers collaborate and focus on the big picture, she co-founded the Origin of Life Early Career Network, bringing together younger scientists. But schisms and heel digging are probably inevitable in such uncertain fields, Gatlin says. Maybe more evidence for the origins of life will come from a soda lake, or a planet simulator, or an actual planet far, far away. But at least some scientists are okay with the uncertainty about uncertainty. I sometimes think about how lucky I am in some ways to exist in this moment of time when this still is an unanswered question, and how exciting it is to think about all the possibilities out there, Smith says. I think that it will be answered, but I think it will be some time, because a lot of the right questions aren't even articulated yet. And that was the article entitled, How Did Life Begin? And this is written by Sarah Scholes for the Scientific American. To the end of our session. This was a reading of Science Today. And I am Alan Corbett, volunteer reader for Virginia Voice. This program is also available on demand at www.virginiavoice.org. And as always, we thank you all so much for listening and look forward to talking with you again next week.
1: Hello, this is Yvonne Mastromano, President and CEO at Virginia Voice. Is it just me? Or has summer blazed by at the speed of, well, summer? Before we know it, it will be time to rake the leaves and we'll feel a bit of chill in the air. 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
2: 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That's followed at 7 a.m. by the rebroadcast of Pet Paws. 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
3: Welcome to the News in Perspective. I'm Fritz Will for the Virginia Voice, reading opinions from syndicated columnists, editorials from national newspapers and magazines, and views from experts in their fields. And let's begin today with this article from the September 16th issue of the Wall Street Journal, Privatize the Smithsonian. This is by Eric Gibson. Last week's announcement by Smithsonian Institution Secretary Lonnie G. Bunch III that he intends to retire after nearly 38 years on staff, seven of them in that position, is the kind of watershed event that can invite a broader consideration of an organization's future beyond the question of who should be its next leader. Such is the case with the Smithsonian. Since the beginning of the second Trump administration, it has been the focus of sustained criticism from the president and other officials, accused, in an escalating series of attacks and interventions, of politicizing its displays and programs. Among these have been calls for changes of one sort or another. Most recently, on Friday, President Trump demanded that the abstract sculpture in front of the National Museum of American History be replaced by a 30-foot-tall statue of George Washington. But why just the

and calls for changes of one sort or another. Most recently, on Friday, President Trump demanded that the abstract sculpture in front of the National Museum of American History be replaced by a 30-foot-tall statue of George Washington. But why just the Smithsonian, when lately there's hardly been a museum that hasn't put an ideological spin on its programming? Because, uniquely, the Smithsonian's budget is more than $1 billion in federal funding, which includes both the congressional appropriation and federal grants, accounts for roughly 62% of that. The remaining approximately 38% comes from non-federal sources, including donations, endowments, and revenue generated by Smithsonian enterprises. So, as they ponder the issue of Secretary Bunch's successor, perhaps this is a moment for the Regents, the Smithsonian's Board of Trustees, to broaden their focus to include something else, ending its historic dependence on government largesse by growing private. Let us stipulate that, while the Smithsonian does many things well, the charges of politicization are accurate. To take just one example, reviewing the business, little else, not even his philanthropy is mentioned here, or other than his authoritarian ways, which included ruthlessly slashing labor costs, unquote. More broadly, he asks, quote, why, when the country faces difficult times, does the exhibition make it seem that all of American enterprise was being called into question? Americans are regularly said to question free market capitalism, or consumer capitalism, or the American dream, as if those were the matters at stake, unquote. It's also worth noting that, contrary to the widely held assumption, patronage is not a one-way street. The individual or entity writing the check does not thereby forfeit the right to take issue with the way the money is spent. So the surest way for the Smithsonian to free itself from the unwanted attentions of the current administration, or any future one, would be to adopt a business model that doesn't involve government funding. Admittedly, that idea may seem, well, delusional. Congressional action would be required to, for example, formalize the separation and reconstitute its board, on which currently serve, ex officio, the Vice President and Chief Justice, among others. And how, and from where, is it supposed to come up with 62% of its annual budget, and not once, but year after year? The good news is that the Smithsonian already has a significant fundraising apparatus in place. The organization comprises 20 museums and the National Zoo, along with libraries and research facilities. Some of these entities have their own boards of trustees and fundraising arms. In recent years, its Hirshhorn Museum has been criticized for holding its annual benefit dinner in New York rather than in Washington, but you go where the money is. Moreover, in February, it announced that its Smithsonian Campaign for Our Shared Future, launched in 2018 with the goal of raising $2.5 billion, had not only met but surpassed that amount, more than a year ahead of schedule. The release stated that, quote, more than 730,000 donors from all 50 states and 132 countries have contributed, and 65% were first-time donors, unquote. This shows that the Smithsonian enjoys a broad base of public support, an essential prerequisite for any move toward financial independence. There's another reason to consider this course of action. Where European culture has historically been top-down, ours has been bottom-up. In Europe, the aristocracy, the church, and, laterally, government, brought culture and its institutions into being. In the U.S., though, this has largely been the work of individuals. It's true that the Smithsonian was created by an act of Congress in 1846, but it is an outlier. Jazz was not born inside the Beltway, for example, and the Museum of Modern Art was the brainchild of Abby Aldrich Rockefeller and two of her friends. This has been the consistent pattern. And it accounts for the great strength of American culture, its continuing self-renewal and wide-ranging diversity.

0: University. The Trump administration's involvement with the Smithsonian represents a reversal of this approach. Government is now calling the shots, or trying to. You don't have to look far to see where this can lead. Impressionism rose in reaction to the Académie des Beaux-Arts, France's state-sponsored art school, in which individualism was subordinated to a rigid set of rules governing training, subjects, and style. By the end of the 19th century, these had led to a moribund aesthetic derided at today as academic art. In the 1930s, the Soviet government snuffed out one of the most vital branches of modernism, the Russian avant-garde, by imposing an official style, socialist realism. Only depictions of heroic workers building the new utopia were permitted, images that quickly came to define the word kitsch. The lesson is that government can foster a thriving culture, but it cannot create one. So the danger here is that the Trump administration's continuing involvement with the Smithsonian will turn the cultural complex into a parodic shadow of its former self. The transition to privatization would not be simple, nor could it be effected overnight. Properly developed and staged, however, such a move is, I believe, achievable. It is certainly desirable. That way lies the Smithsonian's independence and possibly its survival. And that was Privatize the Smithsonian by Eric Gibson, and that was from the September 16th issue of the Wall Street Journal. And Mr. Gibson is the journal's Arts and Review editor. And next, from the October 7th issue of the Dispatch, The Return of the Tudors. Donald Trump's court has a neat historical ancestor. This is by Kevin D. Williamson. The famous Hans Holbein portrait of King Henry VIII holding a turkey drumstick is so universally known and instantaneously comprehended that you see it humorously referenced everywhere from State Farm commercials to heavy metal videos. So famous that you would almost think that it exists, which it doesn't. In reality, there is no such poultry-wielding image of Henry VIII in Holbein's work. The much-married king holds a pair of gloves in the most widely known portrait, or in any other contemporary depiction. Henry VIII with a drumstick is a shared false memory, an example of the Mandela effect that probably dates to no earlier than the 1930s. Our image of Henry VIII is, in fact, all wrong. He was an active and athletic man, intellectually and religiously serious, though he did grow obese and gout-ridden in the last decade of his life after a jousting injury forced him into physical inactivity, with the king's considerable energy then redirected to debilitating luxury and vice, including the consumption of many gallons of wine weekly and about 10 pints of ale a day. But Tubby Henry with a drumstick is so indelibly stamped into our minds that Damian Lewis seems to look entirely wrong playing him in Wolf Hall. We ought to give Henry VIII some thought. He was a prototype of the modern tyrant, and his brand of politics is still very much with us, even if it often is practiced by men who are less serious, less cultivated, and less able. One need not look too far to see the works of his epigones on the Washington scene. Henry VIII was a nationalist in that he chafed at England's being made to answer, to the degree it was obliged to do so, to the original European Union, the elite transnational continental bureaucracy known as the Catholic Church, which insisted that England was not entirely without any limit to its discretion in the matter of its own government. The notion that there is a law above national law, that this law is universal, which is what Catholic means, and that kings and nations must be bound by it, remains a matter of controversy in our time. But Henry's nationalism, the story will continue to be familiar, was subsidiary to his personalism. Yes, Henry did his own royal business a century before Louis XIV of France supposedly informed his parliament that l'état c'est moi, but he was fluent both in the French language and in French political theory. that he was not a French-style absolutist was more a matter of state capacity, in English realpolitik, than of ideology. That the Tudors were not the Bourbons or the Trastamaras had relatively little to do with any cherished notion of English liberty, or any real capacity to distinguish between English liberty and Henrician liberty. But because English facts and English history made it difficult for an English monarch to rule like a French king or Castilian queen. But Henry's Protean nationalism meant the same thing as the ersatz nationalism of today's Nat Pop right in the United States. For the executive, I get to do what I want, and for his apologists, we get paid. The former is, of course, utterly dependent upon the latter, even though it always seems to be the other way round. It was nationalism in the service of absolutism, and absolutism in the service, much of the time, of mammon. Henry's court was practically an Olympus compared to Donald Trump's circle of imbeciles and moral midgets. Imagine a cabinet with the modern answers to Thomas Cromwell, Cardinal Wolsey, Thomas Howard, Thomas Cranmer, etc., and a presidential circle of Hans Holbein instead of Rob Schneider and Thomas Tallis standing in for Lee Greenwood. But the Tudor entourage had its Steve Witkoffs and Jared Kushners too, a pillaging aristocracy all too happy to profit from policy, using the seizure of church property and church funds to enrich itself. Then as now, the common people in whose interest the autocrat alleged to act were dispossessed and expropriated in their turn, suffering economically and morally for the ambition of the executive and the avarice of his sycophants. Donald Trump is a religion-exploiting heretic whose most unshakable base of support is among evangelical Christians, the heirs to the proto-Puritans who supported Henry VIII and at times manipulated him. The very people who should most oppose Trump setting up what amounts to a Church of Trump in the United States harken back in all too obvious ways to the Christian reformers who cheered as the English king set up a Church of England, which was, in practical reality, a Church of Henry. Christians cheering for idolatry, farmers and manufacturers cheering for the gutting of their markets, supposed Taftians cheering for the illegal imperial wars in Venezuela and Iran, self-proclaimed patriots cheering for a man whose enemies are all Americans and whose friends are all in Moscow, Pyongyang, and Beijing. Trump as Henry VIII, quote, a blood of Greece and blood on the pages of our history, unquote, in the words of Charles Dickens. There's more to it than fat jokes. And that was The Return of the Tudors by Kevin D. Williamson, and that was from the October 7th issue of The Dispatch. And next from the September 30th issue of The Wall Street Journal, the Politics and Ideas column by William A. Gulston. Iran may be America's last Mideast war. We need to beef up our military and be more cautious about where we employ it. Wars reveal inconvenient truths, and the war with Iran and its proxies is no exception. The U.S. has learned that it can't conduct a relatively short war against a regional power without running down its stockpiles of critical munitions. In combination with a shrunken military-industrial base, the complex technology of our best weapons dangerously slows the process of replacing them. If we ever face a larger war with a peer competitor, we need to remedy this situation. We should rebuild our defense production capacity and rethink the balance between small numbers of expensive high-tech weapons and larger numbers of simpler, cheaper ones. Our qualitative edge means little if we run out of our most advanced weaponry. We've also learned that our forces aren't commensurate with our global commitments. To conduct operations against Iran, we had to withdraw a substantial portion of our crucial naval assets from East Asia. If China had chosen this moment to escalate its threat against Taiwan, it would have been difficult to respond effectively. The pace of China's naval production dwarfs ours, and their momentum will make it hard to catch up anytime soon. China now accounts for 53% of global shipbuilding capacity, and its doctrine of civil-military fusion allows its navy to draw on civilian production infrastructure. The U.S., whose naval production capacity has withered, can't do the job on its own. We need an all-hands-on-deck effort that includes drawing on the production capacity of South Korea, which is 29% of global capacity, and Japan with 13%. That means steady long-term policy that doesn't shift with every passing breeze, and it means treating allies as force multipliers, not bloodsuckers. We have relearned that what we should never have forgotten, the limits of air power. Yes, our bombing destroyed a substantial portion of Iran's military capacity and some of its civilian infrastructure. But we were never prepared to put boots on the ground, and the Iranians knew it. With a strategy of burying production capacity and spare parts deep underground, Tehran was able to preserve its ability to build the missiles it needs to menace its Arab neighbors and shipping in the Persian Gulf. While our bases in the Middle East are essential for our force projection in the region, we have learned that they are vulnerable to attack. Starting on February 28th, Iranian missiles and drones inflicted major damage on the U.S. base in Bahrain, as did subsequent attacks on bases in Iraq, Jordan, Kuwait, Oman, Qatar, and Saudi Arabia. We suffered hundreds of casualties, including 18 deaths, and losses to buildings and equipment amounting to nearly $4 billion. Before the personnel we withdrew can return, if they do, the military must improve its capacity to defend them. We have learned that the Iranians can counter our assault with a strategy of horizontal escalation through its proxies throughout the region. The Houthis' offensive has brought the Bab al-Mandeb Strait under their control, and a drone attack launched from Iraq by an Iran-affiliated militia has temporarily disabled the east-west pipeline, through which Saudi Arabia has diverted a large part of its oil exports from the Gulf. As global oil stockpiles are drawn down, a further spike in energy prices could imperil the global economy. That would make the current stalemate in Iran unsustainable. As the quantity of Saudi oil flowing through the Strait of Hormuz has been increasing, the U.S. naval blockade is putting intense pressure on Iran's economy. The U.S. is gradually gaining the upper hand in the economic war of attrition. Yet it isn't clear that this will force the Iranian regime to yield. Iran's rulers have repeatedly demonstrated their ability to absorb setbacks by imposing the costs on their people while ruthlessly repressing dissent. That hasn't changed, nor is it likely to, while the Islamic Revolutionary Guard Corps holds the cards and the guns. If so, as Richard Haass and Carolyn Gossain have argued, the U.S. will have to return to the bargaining table and accept terms for ending the threat to our regional allies and global energy supplies that will leave us worse off than before President Trump began this conflict. This is America's third Middle Eastern misadventure in the past quarter century, and likely the last. It signals the end of our effort to dominate the region, and it could set in motion a gradual drawdown of U.S. forces. If so, the Gulf states and others that have relied on our protection will be forced to make other arrangements, a reality underscored by Mr. Trump's rejection of Saudi Arabia's request that the U.S. military join the fight against the Houthis. Our allies will have to choose between yielding to Iran's regional dominance and creating a formal anti-Iranian alliance that could eventually include Israel. Whatever happens, the war with Iran will change the Middle East forever. And that was Iran, Baby America's Last Mideast War. And that was by William A. Galston from the September 30th issue of the Wall Street Journal. And next, from the October 1st issue of National Review Online, Generation Z's. While technological innovation races ahead, youth culture stalls out. This is by Christian Schneider. The primary job of every generation is to horrify the generations that came before. But what happens when a generation's most objectionable trait is its inability to manufacture any controversy at all? Perhaps this weekend's MTV Music Video Awards ceremony is an inept vehicle for taking the temperature of Generation Z. Given that many youngsters don't know what MTV music videos or even television is. But the event, ostensibly put on to reflect the current state of the music business, instead exposed just how boring and turgid popular culture has become. The broadcast began with a long performance by Madonna. Yes, that Madonna, now 68 years old, once rumored to have dated Benjamin Franklin, gyrating and lip-syncing along with stars of more recent vintage like Sabrina Carpenter and Charlie XCX, and for some reason, Seth Rogen. You may recall that Madonna first broke free from the New York club scene to become a household name in 1983, the same year Motorola introduced the first commercially available cell phone. And yet there she was, winning 2026 Artist of the Year on the back of her danceable, yet characteristically insipid album, Confessions 2, released 3 months ago. One would expect that in a technological era in which information cascades across our screens, innovation would be at its height in the musical realm. Nope. Most of the big stars in music today are the same artists making the same unchallenging music they produced for decades or more. Taylor Swift, who is as controversial as peanut butter, has been famous for 20 years and still dominates the music scene, to the point where the award show had to invent a bogus new award. Artist Director Honors debate her into showing up at the ceremony. In the past, cultural styles would arrive and then, within a couple of years, be replaced by something new through the process of social creative destruction. Hair metal begat grunge, which begat gangster rap, which begat boy bands, which begat the era of solo female pop acts, which still dominate today. And those acts hang around forever. Last year's Artist of the Year winner, Lady Gaga, released her first album in 2008. Ariana Grande has been making albums since 2013, the same year Kacey Musgraves released her first notable album. Your mom's favorite artist, 2026 VMA performer Bruno Mars, issued his first album 16 years ago. The Beatles' entire album-making tenure lasted about half that long. Even the newer crop of solo songstresses is merely aping the style set by their pop foremothers. Carpenter, Chappell Roan, Olivia Rodrigo, and a slew of K-pop artists are just reheating the Madonna-slash-Gaga-slash-Beyoncé model, with great success. Every one of the best pop video nominees was performed by a solo female artist. This summer's biggest new artist, music industry Nepo baby Stella Lefty, was nicknamed Stella Thefty after accusations that she has been stealing melodies from past artists. Gen Z can't even come up with their own name, as the Gen formulation is simply a microwave version of Gen X. But the true proof that the entertainment culture is out of ideas was the extent to which the VMAs tried to package nostalgia to the youngs. There were performances in honor of Dolly Parton and George Michael. The event was hosted by Snoop Dogg, whose toothless jokes about smoking weed would have been groan-worthy in 1994, and the Video Vanguard Award was given to the surviving members of Nirvana, 35 years after the release of their seminal album, Nevermind. Guitarist Pat Smear shocked people by lighting up a cigarette on stage, which might be the first controversial thing to be shown on MTV in two decades. Certainly, music isn't the only entertainment sector that has become sclerotic. The movie industry continues to crank out superhero slop, and most of the bankable leading men are pushing 50 years old. It is true that a glimmer of hope has sprung from young directors making low-budget horror movies like Obsession and Backrooms, but only time will tell if this welcome trend has legs. In an era when technology makes everything possible, it seems that younger generations have settled for the familiar. Much like in politics, entertainment consumers don't want to be turned on to new ideas. They simply want to have their taste validated. News outlets used to take pride in introducing audiences to new artists pushing boundaries. Now, the major papers spill gallons of ink explaining the titles of Taylor Swift songs, ruminating on Taylor Swift's attendance at a Knicks game, and suggesting reasons why Taylor Swift's wedding is meaningful to you. The fun of being part of a new generation, of a young generation, is irritating old people by setting new musical boundaries and creating something uniquely your own, not engaging in stolen Gen X valor by giving Nirvana awards. My culture is not your award show, Zoomers. And that was Generation Z's. And that was by Christian Schneider from the October 1st issue of National Review Online. And you're listening to the News and Perspective on Virginia Voice. Let's continue with this article from the September 28th issue of the Wall Street Journal, the Life Science column by Alicia Findlay. The PhD job crisis is a needed market correction. Universities will produce fewer underemployed, over-credentialed, and aggrieved young people. Universities across the country are slashing admissions to doctoral programs and freezing faculty hiring as they come under financial strain. Facing a $160 million deficit, the University of Chicago paused admissions this year into more than a dozen PhD programs, including anthropology, social work, social thought, Middle Eastern studies, romance languages, and visual arts. Brown University suspended doctoral admissions for 6 humanities and social science programs, including Egyptology and Assyriology. Quote, the university faces an urgent need to address the increasing cost of supporting PhD students, which now ranges from a total of $700,000 to $1 million per student, unquote, a faculty committee reported this spring. Quote, the current costs are unsustainable and are already having significant negative consequences on research productivity and graduate education more broadly, unquote. The University of Wisconsin-Madison isn't accepting doctoral applications this year for its social welfare program, nor is the University of California, Irvine for the history and theory of music. Harvard has slashed admissions of new doctoral students in various social science programs as it evaluates, quote, the future model of PhD education, unquote. Many college grads pursue doctorates to escape the real world. Now they're getting a real-world education in economics. For years, universities spent with abandon, expanding bureaucracies and graduate programs on the assumption the federal subsidy train would keep rolling. Grad students for a time served as relatively cheap labor. In return for funding doctoral degrees, universities generally required students to help teach undergraduate courses. The result? A profusion of PhDs in fields with little practical application. Recent doctoral recipients enter a saturated academic labor market, and struggle to find work. Hiring freezes in universities have further limited academic job opportunities. At long last, colleges are having to tighten their belts after Republicans curb federal student aid and pork that flows to universities under the guise of supporting research. The result? Increasing numbers of underemployed, over-credentialed, and aggrieved young people. The unemployment rate for 25 to 34-year-olds with doctorates, 3%, was the highest for any August, with the exception of the pandemic since the 2009 financial crisis. New Census Bureau data show that median inflation-adjusted earnings for people with PhDs has declined since 2017 by $3,500 for men and $2,400 for women, while median pay increased for high school and community college grads. A recent report by California's Employment Development Department found that unemployment for workers with doctoral degrees jumped to 3.9% in June from 2.3% in January, while the jobless rate stayed stable for bachelor's degree holders at 4.7% and declined for those with high school diplomas to 6.3% from 6.8% and associate degrees to 3.5% from 4%. Quote, an uptick in the unemployment rate for workers with doctorate degrees may be tied to an oversupply of PhD degrees and a limited number of tenure-track professorships within institutions of higher education, unquote, the report noted. Many people with PhDs in social sciences and humanities don't want to work in business, and businesses may be loath to hire them. What business wants an employee who thinks corporations are evil and has spent 11 years in a left-wing cocoon? Maybe some were willing to hire over-credentialed progressives at the peak of the environmental, social, and governance movement several years ago, but fewer are now. Thus, a softening academic labor market is prompting people with doctorates to turn to other forms of gainless employment, to wit, left-wing activism. Notice how many Democratic Socialists of America candidates have paid PhDs. It's good news that the academic labor market is starting to self-correct. Reductions in federal subsidies have impelled universities to cut PhD admissions and programs that enroll few undergraduates, meaning there's less demand for graduate student labor. Grad students are also pricing themselves out of work. In recent years, grad students have unionized and collectively bargained for more pay and generous benefits, in addition to free tuition. Cornell's labor contract with its grad students provides a $48,367 annual stipend for 15-hour-a-week jobs. Given that fall and spring semesters run for a combined 30 weeks, this works out roughly to $107 an hour. Sweet. The United Auto Workers, which represents more than 50,000 academic workers at the University of California, this spring struck a labor agreement that boosts pay for graduate teaching assistants to between $4,100 and $4,600 a month for 20-hour-a-week jobs. This works out as much as $57.50 an hour, plus medical insurance, child care subsidies, and other benefits. The UCs and other colleges have responded by employing lower-cost undergrads to assist faculty and reducing PhD admissions. Boston University in 2024 cited costs from its collective bargaining agreement with grad students as a reason for pausing admissions into several humanities and social sciences doctoral programs. Universities claim that reductions in PhD programs prompted by Republican spending reforms endanger critical research. In what? Critical race theory? Most programs coming under the knife are in the humanities and social science programs that do more to subtract from the sum of human knowledge than add to it. And that was The PhD Job Crisis is a Needed Market Correction. And that was by Alicia Finley from the September 28th issue of the Wall Street Journal. And next, from the October 8th issue of National Review Online, what happens when the demand for racism exceeds the supply? A fake lynching scandal promoted by squad members is one result. This is by Wilford Riley. Over the past few weeks, we have heard a lot more about lynching than a normal person might have expected in 2026. Left-wing squad member and Massachusetts Representative Ayanna Pressley recently used her website in the House.gov resource to demand, quote, a thorough, transparent, and comprehensive federal investigation into the numerous incidents of black people found hanging across the country, unquote. Somewhat astonishingly, Pressley claims not only that there have been at least 10 probable lynchings of black folks in 2026, but also that a recent think tank analysis, quote, documented more than 70 modern-day lynchings in the United States, unquote. In response to what she calls a national crisis, she wrote to the Department of Justice demanding that every single black death involving a rope, one of the most common methods of suicide, receive an investigation, including a second autopsy conducted by an out-of-area physician, federal auditing of any earlier investigation by regional or state police, quote, review of physical and testimonial evidence, unquote, and a final DOG report submitting directly to Congress explaining the agency's findings. This is not some quixotic lone crusade of Presley's. Her official letter on the topic, sent to the DOJ and the FBI, was signed by 59 of her congressional colleagues, including most black members of the House, as well as Chuy Garcia, Ro Khanna, Alexandria Ocasio-Cortez, Sri Tanadar, Rashida Tlaib, and Debbie Wasserman Schultz. The prestige media also apparently cannot get enough of the claim that there is an epidemic of posse hangings. Per U.S. News and World Report, recent re-exposure to the, quote, imagery and rope and noose, unquote, has badly traumatized black Americans. Quote, it invokes a legacy of lynching and vigilante violence against black people and brings with it deep pain, unquote. Simply seeing a picture of a rope tied in a hangman's knot can allegedly invoke this pain. Following the actual hanging death of a popular young Mississippi woman named Asiya Fortune, Brad Franklin of Jackson, Mississippi, argued that, quote, black folks down here in 2026, we are feeling and experiencing some of the same things we felt in 1956 and 1966, and that should not be happening, unquote. We heard similar sentiments expressed in Cobb County, Georgia. Lisa Cupid, a Cobb County Commission chairwoman, quoted by U.S. News, said that the recent death of a 21-year-old African-American male named Kyle Basinga had, quote, many think of the days of slavery and of Jim Crow, unquote, whether or not foul play would ever be proven. Speaking from Congress, in the context of both of these cases and a few others, the previously mentioned Representative Presley thundered, quote, in this moment of anti-blackness and emboldened white supremacy, we cannot stand idly by while the strange fruit of black bodies hangs from the trees, unquote. Even the gray lady of U.S. journalism got involved, although New York Times reporter John McWhorter was clearly more than a little skeptical of the lynching narrative. McWhorter agreed that 10 black or mulatto Americans had been found hanged in the U.S. in the recent past, but he also noted, quote, 8 of these cases have been officially ruled suicides or are being treated as such, and neither of the other two has a white suspect been named, unquote. However, he also did politely point out that many minority citizens still harbor suspicions about each situation and that, quote, it is impossible to know for sure what happened in every case, unquote. The $64,000 question, after a few back-and-forth reads like the articles just discussed, is pretty simple. Is the United States actually facing a contemporary epidemic of lynchings? The answer is no, obviously not. According to the best quantitative database that tracks historical rates of lynching and posse murder, which is maintained by a prominently historically black university, the last American lynching took place in 1968. Despite multiple requests, the list has not been updated since that year. As McWhorter points out, not one single white homicide suspect has been identified in any of the hanging cases that became nationally prominent this year. In the best-known case, that of Tasia Fortune, 3 suspects have already been identified and arrested. All are black men with extensive criminal histories. The first black male felon, one Eric Clark, age 45, surrendered himself to police in late September and was duly charged with the homicide. 2 additional men, Ernest Lloyd and Jacques Ratliff, have also been arrested and charged with murder in connection with the C.F. Fortune's death, NBC News reported. Perhaps most notably, on-record police sources have stated that the scene and hanging were staged. very probably to distract officers and internet detectives from Fortune's actual same-race killers. Similar results obtained in the case of Nolan Wells, a genuinely tragic situation, which was racialized and made worse by all parties on the internet, involving a young athlete who appears to have died from drowning at a seaside party destination popular with older teenagers, despite pervasive rumors that he had been attacked or even murdered by members of his mostly Caucasian friend group. The grand jury that was impaneled in the case found no credible evidence to support the widespread public claims that any of these people, quote, engaged in any criminal conduct related to the death of Mr. Wells, unquote. Instead, the report from the unanimous jury stated that Wells' cause of death was, quote, consistent with drowning, unquote, based on where his body was found and on multiple autopsies. After the panel delivered its decision, District Attorney Angel Myers McElrath publicly criticized the environment that had been allowed to develop around the case. Quote, the family, the Crump legal defense team, and anyone close to Nolan, she said in a video statement, knew that his disappearance and death were not the result of racial hate or violence, unquote. To anyone familiar with the United States crime data, none of this should be at all surprising. The 2024 Bureau of Justice Statistics National Crime Victimization Survey records 5,934,570 index-level violent crimes and almost 20 million total index crimes as taking place during one typical year. Of the violent offenses, 117,900 were white-on-black violent assaults, 14% of all attacks on blacks, while 385,400 were black-on-white attacks, 11% of all attacks on whites. Interracial violent crime involving these two ethnicities makes up less than 2.6% of serious crime. Further, more than 76% of interracial violent crime is black-initiated. Any double-digit wave of genuine lynchings by organized groups of whites would buck these trends to a degree that is almost statistically impossible. In addition, there's no reason whatsoever to believe, especially in the wake of the public frenzies we all witnessed during the past few years, that modern American police departments are populated with knuckle-dragging racists eager to excuse or facilitate mob violence against helpless minorities. Per my AI scan of past survey data and the records of departmental demographics that are publicly available, policing is one of the most racially integrated professions in the U.S. At the local level, the population of sworn officers is 66 to 69% white, 12 to 14% black, 12 to 18% Hispanic, and 2% Asian or Native. Federal law enforcement data shows a somewhat different distribution, 61% white, 21% Hispanic, more than 10% black, and 8% or so other. Interestingly, most of the highest profile lynching investigations so far have been led by black or otherwise non-white chiefs and sheriffs. Essentially, we're being asked to believe that decorated black and Hispanic peace officers are working with the Ku Klux Klan or some similar group to hide nearly a dozen fatal lynchings in 2026. Occam's E. Old Razor suggests an alternative possibility. Today, the demand for racism greatly exceeds the supply, and this has predictable economic consequences. And that was What Happens When the Demand for Racism Exceeds the Supply. And that was by Wilfred Riley from the October 8th issue of National Review Online. And next, from the October 2nd issue of the Wall Street Journal, the Potomac Watch column by Kimberly Strassel. The GOP's Missing Turkey. Without an agenda, Republicans will have little to be thankful for in November. Certain things simply go together. You cannot have Romeo without Juliet, thunder without lightning, Thanksgiving without turkey. And you can't have a campaign without an agenda. Why are voters so uninterested in returning Republicans to control the House and Senate, because the GOP has no turkey. Donald Trump's midterm architect, James Blair, recently told the Free Press that a central piece of the GOP strategy rests on reminding voters what, quote, what Trump already accomplished and still can, unquote. Republicans are pros at extolling past victories, but still can? What exactly is the president so passionate about completing in his final 2 years that requires a legislative majority? Nobody knows. This agenda deficit is central to the GOP's midterm problem, as evidenced by enthusiasm numbers. The MAGA faithful are fine, as stoked to vote as a Democratic faithful. It's the middle who are sour on the war and high prices, lacking a motivating reason to turn out for the GOP. A recent Argument Veracite poll finds that among registered voters, Democrats lead by 5.6 points on the generic ballot, a manageable deficit. But among likely voters, the lead is 9.4 points, suggesting a wave. Would-be GOP supporters are demoralized. It's too late for congressional Republicans to produce their own plan, and it's unlikely they'd find consensus in any event. But when has Mr. Trump ever needed buy-in? This is a job for the White House, and this president, now embarking on a 30-day barnstorming tour across the U.S., has the megaphone to make an agenda real. He's effectively already on the ballot, so he might as well seek to make that an asset by rolling out a set of bold final promises. He can center it on signature Trump themes. Americans elected this president because they wanted economic revival, reform of a dysfunctional federal apparatus, and an end to border chaos. Republicans have made strides, but there is still plenty to do. Here are a few ideas gleaned from conservative legislators, strategists, and grassroots activists. The economy. Want to address those high mortgage rates and inflation, providing a break to homeowners and savers? Index capital gains. And no, this isn't a giveaway to the rich. Propose mortgage portability. Create universal savings accounts. Trump accounts for grown-ups. Promise to clean up the tax code further by ending giveaways for things like professional sports stadiums. Combine this with a promise of far-reaching reform of the permitting process to unleash a new investment boom. Lay out the next tranche of big deregulatory actions. Promise an America that is, again, the premier global destination for building and growing business. Government. Vice President J.D. Vance's anti-fraud task force is doing real work, but the headlines are disjointed and sporadic. The White House has an opportunity to present a holistic plan for addressing fraud and waste, with a package of legislative reforms aimed at right-sizing and retooling programs from Medicaid and Medicare to food stamps. Americans are sick to death of a behemoth federal government that can't even keep track of the money it shovels out the door. The Minnesota scandal provided Republicans an enormous hook to tackle entitlements from a new direction, and it would be political malpractice to let this crisis go to waste. Throw in proposals for broad civil service reform and double down on some of the Department of Government efficiency's more productive ventures, transparency, technology, audits. The big savings are potentially big, providing Mr. Trump a chance to promise progress on deficits. Immigration. There's a unique political opportunity that comes with being an immigration hardliner and having secured the border overnight. It gives the president credibility to lead a broader reform. Republicans can promise to fix a broken asylum standard to deny a repeat of the Joe Biden crisis. To be the party that finally delivers on 40 years of failed Washington promises, to create a modernized immigration system that gives the U.S. the power and flexibility to fill labor needs legally and get ahead of a growing economic problem. To also be the party that provides citizenship for the Dreamers. 80% of the public and Mr. Trump support at least some legal status for them. A bigger picture immigration push would help Republicans pivot from ugly shootings and deportations. And imagine flipping that script on Democrats by challenging them with a sensible plan presented on GOP terms. If Mr. Trump goes searching for GOP consensus on an agenda, he won't get it. It's midterm season, and the bedwetters are out in force. This is a moment for leading a wayward ship. Also, it's a chance to offer deserving Americans something more than gimmicky promises of $5,000 checks. The most compelling reason for going big? Republicans, by this point, have nothing to lose. And that was The GOP's Missing Turkey by Kimberly Strassel, and that was from the October 2nd issue of the Wall Street Journal. And next, from the October 7th issue of the Dispatch, how death penalty opponents share the blame for botched executions. They make the procedure more difficult and ugly, and then claim the ugliness and difficulty are problems. This is by Jonah Goldberg. Botched is a perfectly fine word for golf, cooking, or home repair. It seems inadequate for the taking of a life, even the life of Krista Pike, a heinous murderer. In 1996, a jury found Pike guilty of the torture and murder of her Job Corps classmate, Colleen Slimmer. Pike was sentenced to death. In the 30 years since, her case has gone through at least 7 major rounds of appeal and judicial review, including 4 petitions to the Supreme Court. All were rejected. This doesn't even include the many more attempts to reopen or reverse her sentence that went nowhere. She is guilty, lawfully, and rightly convicted. Last week, the state of Tennessee tried to carry out Pike's death sentence and, as many in the media have said, botched it. It appears that 2 attempts to deliver a lethal dose of pentobarbital failed because the technicians could not find good IV access. Not enough of the drug entered her veins. Pike only regained consciousness on Tuesday and remains hospitalized. I don't think botched conveys the scope of the scandalous failure of the technicians or the state of Tennessee. There's an investigation underway. While that proceeds, I think it's worth looking at the other parties responsible for this ugly spectacle and the controversy it has sparked, the anti-death penalty lobby. It is not very difficult to kill people painlessly with drugs. How do I know this? For starters, Canada kills people with drugs every day. According to the latest annual report on Canada's medical assistance in dying, 16,499 people were medically euthanized in 2024. The number of people voluntarily killed has steadily gone up every year. So it's a good bet the numbers for 2026 will be higher than that. In the Netherlands, 10,341 people were killed in 2025. That's 5.97% of all Dutch death for the year. How often have you heard about these instances being botched? Of course, there are very important differences between euthanasia and executions. The most relevant: with euthanasia, doctors are almost always present, and when they aren't, other trained medical professionals are. They have the skills required to deal with the kind of foreseeable problems that seem to have plagued Pike's execution. Also, euthanizers have access to the best possible drugs to make sure the medicalized killing is as painless and as peaceful as possible. In America, doctors are barred from participating in executions. The American Medical Association, for entirely defensible and understandable reasons, believes doctors should not violate their Hippocratic Oath. To their credit, they have the same position on euthanasia as they do on executions. That doesn't mean it's impossible to find or train qualified personnel for executions. But opponents of capital punishment want it to be. They lobby to bar medical personnel from performing executions while simultaneously arguing that executions cannot be done without qualified medical personnel. They threaten and file lawsuits to back up the effort. Pike's lawyer said in advance of the failed execution, the state does not have the qualified, quote, the state does not have the qualified trained personnel in place to carry out Krista's execution in a way that will not lead to a gruesome spectacle, unquote. Almost as if to make such arguments self-fulfilling, abolitionists have mounted massive and massively successful campaigns to prevent pharmaceutical companies from providing the optimal drugs for executions. As one scholar explains, quote, a pattern of increasingly inhumane methods of execution is partially due to the success of advocacy by a growing number of death penalty abolitionists, unquote. The mistake in Pike's case almost surely has more to do with human error than the wrong drug. But abolitionists don't care because all they want is another story about the pattern of botched executions. I favor capital punishment for the most heinous crimes, but I think opposition to it is a perfectly honorable and defensible stance. I do not think, and neither does the Supreme Court, that there is any plausible or persuasive argument that it is unconstitutional. My chief problem with the abolitionists is not that they're wrong, philosophically or morally. It's that they are also sure that they are right. It's that they are so sure they are right that they pursue an organized policy of bad faith, grabbing the nearest weapon to hand for every case. They lie with statistics about wrongful convictions and racial bias. They drag cases out for decades and then claim the lengthy and expensive process is an argument for abolition. They make the procedure more difficult and ugly and then claim the ugliness and difficulty are problems. They make it more likely executions will be botched, and then argue that the botching is why we shouldn't have them. And that was how death penalty opponents share the blame for botched executions. And that was by Jonah Goldberg from the October 7th issue of The Dispatch. And that concludes this edition of the News and Perspective. I'm Fritz Will for the Virginia Voice. This program is on the air daily at 3 p.m. and 6:30 a.m. You can also listen anytime on demand at www.virginiavoice.org.
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3: Hello, animal lovers, and welcome to Pet Paws. I'm your Virginia Voice host, Pamela Stevens. You just never know what you're going to get when you start talking about animals. This week, we'll talk about law enforcement canines, a cat's sense of smell, a goat who has apparently decided to make life interesting, the origin of bats, and a pelican who needed some help from his friends. In other words, it's a pretty typical week in the animal world. Our first story comes to us from RichmondMagazine.com, published on August 23, 2026, by Sky Hathaway. Hanging Up the Vest, a Chesterfield nonprofit supports police dogs in retirement. Officer Kelsey Carey had partnered with her law enforcement canine Rocky for 3 years when the German Shepherd suffered an injury that ended his career and began his retirement at home with Carrie. As a member of the Manassas Park Police Department, Rocky was trained to find bombs and firearms. The average explosive ordnance detection canine can detect 9 odors, Carrie says, while Rocky can identify close to 30. His career was cut short, however, when he tore a knee ligament in spring of 2024. Many handlers take their dogs home when the canines retire, which means they also adopt the financial cost of caring for their partners. The MPPD paid for the surgery to repair Rocky's ACL, but Carrie is responsible for the remainder of his expenses in retirement. Knowing that police dogs sometimes have expensive job-related health conditions, she began searching for a program

to repair Rocky's ACL. But Carey is responsible for the remainder of his expenses in retirement. Knowing that police dogs sometimes have expensive job-related health conditions, she began searching for a program that would offer financial aid. But she says many associations just waitlisted them. Then Carey found the Virginia Police Canine Association, an independent nonprofit organization in Chesterfield that provides financial help for retired law enforcement canines that have been adopted by their handlers. She received an immediate response from Teresa Riddle, president of VP Canine, who accepted Rocky into the program without question. VP Canine was formed in 2019 to assist the Chesterfield County Police Department's canine unit, including active and retired dogs, Riddle says. In 2021, we were approached by a couple of other agencies and canine handlers about assistance for their dogs as well, she adds. What we realized was that there was a great need in the whole state of Virginia for the retired dogs because the government does not provide any assistance for the retired dogs once their service is over. The organization revised its mission in 2022 to support retired canines from anywhere in Virginia and has since assisted 58 of them. The help can take the form of veterinary services, food, medicine, and other resources. What we're trying to do at this time is really make the general public more aware both of the rigors of police work on these dogs and the issues that they have after they retire as a result of this work, and just the fact that the government doesn't take care of these animals, Riddle says. The financial burden is left up to the handlers, who are generally the adopters when the dogs retire. VP Canine is funded exclusively through public donations, though CCPD continues to partner with the group for fundraisers, according to Riddle. Retiring a law enforcement canine is no easy endeavor, especially when they are as driven to work as Roxy was, Carey says. The dogs often experience anxiety without daily work, and some will self-mutilate or chew items to soothe themselves and relieve boredom, she explains. These dogs love work and they live for it, Carey says. It's really hard that one day it all just comes to an end for them. Less than a year into his retirement, Rocky chewed his tail so severely that it required partial amputation. VP Canine covered both the surgery and the related veterinary expenses. When Rocky needed another surgery to fully amputate his tail, the nonprofit again paid the entire bill. VP Canine's support helped alleviate her stress, Carey says, and allowed Rocky the best possible recovery. Teresa and the team have been wonderful, Carey adds. You can tell they really do care about these dogs and making sure they're comfortable and happy and live out the rest of their lives the best way they can. Rocky, now 11, attends VP Canine's fundraising events with Carey. He plays with attendees and shares his favorite toy, a Kong, while they hear about the support that he and other dogs have received from the organization. At the Commonwealth Canine Classic on October 24th, VP Canine will partner with Richmond Dog Obedience Club to host demonstrations. Law enforcement canines and civilian sport dogs will compete in scent challenges to show off their skills and focus. Rocky will star in the event's photo op. They're in it for the life of the dog, Carey says of VP Canine. No matter what we need, until his very last day, VP Canine will be there. Let's talk about cats for a little bit. Is a cat's sense of smell stronger than a dog's? This story was published by Christian Adams on September 17, 2026 on catster.com. Cats versus dogs have been a subject of debate for as long as the two have been human companions. But there are some things that cats do better than dogs, and vice versa.
Looking at senses, it might surprise you that contrary to popular belief,

0: A cat's sense of smell is better than a dog's, usually. A cat has up to 200 million olfactory receptors in its nose, which is more than humans have. We only have a paltry 6 million. Dogs, in comparison, have an average of 100 million. However, some exceptions exist. Breeds of dogs, like the bloodhound, have been selectively bred for hundreds of years to be smelling machines. Bloodhounds have almost 300 million scent receptors in their noses, outranking cats by 100 million or more. The bloodhound is a special case since they are built to be scent trackers. Cats, on the other hand, are predators that dominate the top of their food chains. Scent tracking is one of their most deadly weapons, and they will hunt their prey for hours in their natural habitats. Because of this, a cat needs to have a good sense of smell to combine with its other food-finding senses to be successful. What makes a cat's sense of smell so good? Having several olfactory receptors is not the only component of having a good sense of smell. The size of the olfactory epithelium, where scents are carried, and additional elements such as the flamen response and the vomeronasal organ also have a part to play in making a cat's sense of smell so good. Vomeronasal organ. The vomeronasal organ, or Jacobson's organ, is located on the roof of a cat's mouth and is the primary organ that a cat uses to detect pheromones. This organ is a chemical highway to the cat's brain and pens up behind the cat's upper incisors. Smells are taken into the nose and mouth and pushed up into the vomeronasal organ by the cat's tongue. The flamen response. If you have seen a cat pause with its head low to the ground, eyes alert, and ears pricked forward, but with its mouth hanging open and perhaps even tongue hanging out, you've seen the flamen response. This is a particular set of actions that help a cat and many other animals, such as horses, pull smell into their nasal cavity and vomeronasal organ so that they can analyze it. Cats use this to identify pheromones primarily, which can't be picked up by their normal olfactory sensors. What is a cat's strongest sense? Cats have more than humans' 5 senses to navigate and make sense of their world. A cat's sense of smell is one of their strongest senses, but they seem to use their sight most when hunting prey. Cats also heavily rely on their whiskers in their everyday lives. Whiskers, or vibrissae, are whole organs that cats use to scope out their environment. They use them to judge the width of gaps and detect minute changes in air pressure to sense prey. A cat's hearing is much better than a human's, as they also rely on this to hear mostly high-pitched noises when hunting and communicating. These noises, such as the squeaks of a mouse, are usually far too high-pitched for us humans to hear. A mouse communicates to other mice in ultrasonic tones. Cats have a special flap on their ears called hunter's flap that's hypothesized to be used in tandem with the ear's cone shape in directing higher-pitched sounds toward their ears, helping them to hear the high-pitched sounds of their prey easier. Cats have a hearing range of between 45 hertz to 64 hertz. A human's range is about 20 hertz to 20 kilohertz, which is about 1.6 octaves above the human range and 1 octave over a dog's. Do dogs have a sense that's stronger than cats? Dogs and humans do have a sense that is better than a cat's, and that is taste. Taste is important to all animals, as taste can indicate whether a food is good or not. When it comes to food, however, cats rely much more heavily on their sense of smell to tempt them to eat rather than taste. A cat only has 473 taste buds on average, which compared to a human's is tiny. Humans have around 8,000 taste buds, and dogs have 1,700, which is a little better. Final thoughts. Cats generally have more scent receptors than dogs, meaning that they have a stronger sense of smell. Cats use their sense of smell in tandem with their other senses, such as hearing, sight, and whiskers, to hunt prey and navigate the world. Every sense a cat has is much better than a human's, apart from taste. Our next story comes from Kyle Melnick of the WashingtonPost.com, published on September 24, 2026. A runaway goat damaged cars and fled police. Now he's found his herd. Officers on foot chased the goat through the streets, yards, and woods before catching him. For months, police in Ohio heard the same complaint. A runaway goat was jumping on top of parked cars, scratching and denting them. But the suspect proved elusive. So when Dayton police got a call last month that the goat had escaped again and was roaming the streets, three officers raced to the scene to try to catch the culprit. "I wanted to find the goat so I could pet it mostly," Sergeant Sally Jones said. "But also, you know, it is a problem if things are getting damaged." The officers chased the goat on foot on a humid morning through suburban streets, yards, and woods. About 90 minutes and 2 miles later, an officer slipped a snare around the goat's neck and triumphantly yelled, "Got the goat!" An officer then jointly hoisted him into the back of the police car a few minutes later. The goat, named Cardio by officers because of the workout he gave them, was taken to the Humane Society of Greater Dayton. Cardio, who was a year old and weighs about 35 pounds, wasn't trying to live a life of crime, police said. He was following his species' natural instinct to climb elevated surfaces that mimic the steep, rocky terrain their ancestors lived on. The shelter said they contacted Cardio's owner, who decided to surrender him in hopes that the goat, who Jones said had escaped at least 7 times, would find a better home. Police and the shelter said they didn't know what type of property Cardio was living on or whether it was a farm. At the shelter, the Oberhasli goat, a dairy breed that originated in Switzerland, ate pellets and lettuce out of employees' hands. He seemed lonely, the shelter said, at times placing his forelegs on the wooden walls of his stall to look outside and bleat when he heard dogs barking. The shelter wanted to find Cardio a home with goat companions and advertised him on social media on September 16th. "He's looking for an appropriate goat home, potentially some animal friends, patient people willing to earn his trust, and for everyone's sake, a reasonable distance from parked cars," the shelter wrote. Cassie Keaton, who lives on a goat farm in Fairborn, Ohio, had finished feeding her animals the following morning when her friend called to ask whether she had heard about Cardio. Keaton had not, so she looked him up on the internet and laughed after reading his backstory. "We got to go after him," Keaton recalled thinking. The farm where Keaton lives with her husband Josh takes in goats that are injured, abandoned, up for auction, or slated to be slaughtered. Many of them visit schools and nursing homes and participate in the farm's goat yoga and cuddling events. Keaton submitted an adoption application and visited Cardio that afternoon, but said she was nervous the goat wouldn't like her or would be aggressive. She offered goat feed to Cardio, who walked over and ate out of her hands, which Keaton said melted my heart. "We're going to be friends," Keaton told Cardio. Keaton carried Cardio out of the shelter and placed him into the back seat of her truck that has the license plate GOATTRK, goat truck. At the farm, Cardio met a handful of his roughly 50 new goat neighbors, as well as a few geese and ducks. He quickly became attached to Eva, a 5-year-old Nigerian dwarf goat, and Ger-E, a 1-year-old Anglo-Nubian goat, Keaton said. Cardio has spent the past few days getting accustomed to the farm, where goats eat hay and forage for leaves, pine, apples, and honeysuckle. He now approaches Keaton when he sees her. Keaton hopes Cardio will become so trusting that he will cuddle with people and comfort students and nursing home residents, but she doesn't want to rush him. "The last thing we want," Keaton said, "is him vandalizing someone else's car." Let's move on to an article by Sydney Goisha Duran of thewashingtonpost.com, published on September 23, 2026. What a landmark new study reveals about the origin of bats. The research is the largest combined bat genome and fossil study yet. A landmark study has revealed a new understanding of where bats likely originated 65 million years ago, in Europe, rather than in Asia, Africa, or North America, as previously thought. The study, published Wednesday in Nature, challenges existing hypotheses about the origin of bats and aims to fill holes in the evolutionary history of these unique creatures. They are the only mammals capable of true, sustained flight. They use echolocation to hunt in the dark, and they are able to tolerate diseases without getting sick, which many scientists believe hold clues for human medical science. The new research is the largest combined bat genome and fossil study yet. Taking about a decade of teamwork from 137 researchers in 64 countries to better understand the species. The study examined 103 bat genomes and 44 fossils, representing one of each of the currently recognized 21 bat families. The researchers also pinpointed the origin of the mammal's flight. "We wanted to incorporate the land masses and how they changed. We wanted to account for the fact that the bats can fly. And so we did this for the first time," said Emma Teeling, co-founder and co-director of Bat1K, a consortium that led the study. "And then you were able to look at how did they fly around and where they evolved." Scientists said the massive effort was worth it. "Bats," the researchers said, "are a goldmine for scientists, comprising more than one-fifth of all living mammal species across their 1,500 species." Bat1K, founded in 2017 by Teeling and Sonia Verne, led the work with the goal of bringing together bat scientists across the globe to sequence the genomes of all living bat species. Joe Walston, head of global conservation at the Wildlife Conservation Society, who spent 25 years in Central Africa and Southeast Asia studying bats, called the recent work a major step forward for bat research. "It doesn't answer all the questions, and it is not definitive, but it gives us a much broader understanding of the history of flight in wildlife, as well as some of the early developments of echolocation," said Walston, who was not involved in the study. "How and where and why this group of extraordinary species have such extraordinary skills, talents, and abilities that we would like, and we will need to understand more." Certain species of bats live up to 20 to 30 years, edging out similar mammals of their size. And they have uniquely resistant immune systems, allowing them to carry dangerous viruses like Ebola, Marburg, and coronaviruses without getting sick. "They have a rare resistance to cancer," according to Walston and other experts. "I think the world should be paying particular attention to bats, both because they are so special and unique in the wildlife kingdom, and that alone should be enough for us to be able to conserve them," Walston said. "But in addition to that, they hold so many possibilities for the betterment of humankind." Nancy Simmons, who has studied bats and their evolution for 35 years, assisted with some of the study data, providing bat tissue samples from her research in Belize, and a collection of phenotypic traits and fossil data that helped researchers build evolutionary trees. She said to get the most accurate, high-quality genomes without missing information needed for a complete sequence, this required sacrifice. We might catch dozens of them on a field trip, and we would euthanize one, and then we would collect as many tissues as possible from it, she said. Simmons says this is the best method for the project's overall goal. Having complete genomes allowed for direct comparisons of the species. With the study, researchers wanted to provide a centralized source of data about all bats, making space for future specialized research about different species and their functions in the environments. Bats are key players in their ecosystems, experts said, providing pest control, plant pollination, and dispersing seeds. One species, the hammer-headed fruit bat, has a bulbous, elongated snout, almost like a moose with wings, said Sarah Olson, a study author and member of the Wildlife Conservation Society. Studying them in the Republic of Congo, she said she's seen them carry fruit in their mouth. Separately, bats are the subject of many viral videos where they are seen eating fruit. They're the engineers of the rainforest, she said. They're moving seeds around, and they're basically the farmers or seed planters for all of the rainforest that we see and all these great things that they're eating and dispersing. She contributed some research to the study and described the process as a puzzle, with the study's publication finally nailing down some of the pieces. This is just a really nice story of collaboration in so many dimensions, she said about the research. Our final story comes to us from Kyle Melnick of thewashingtonpost.com, published on September 20th, 2026. Scientists heard a knock at the door. It was a pelican in need of help. This is kind of just a once-in-a-lifetime experience, said marine researcher Ainsley Hilton. A recent quiet morning at a Florida marine research facility was interrupted by tapping at the back door. A biologist walked over to investigate and found a brown pelican standing on the stoop and pecking at the glass with its long beak. It stood there patiently as if waiting for help. A quick inspection revealed the pelican was injured. Fishing line was wrapped around the pelican's right wing, and a double-barbed treble hook was stuck in the wing, restricting the bird's ability to fly. About a dozen cactus spines were lodged in its left foot. When Ainsley Hilton, a University of Miami research associate who works at the National Oceanic and Atmospheric Administration, NOAA, research facility, heard the commotion, she figured someone had brought in the injured bird. She was shocked to hear the pelican came on its own to the lab in Panama City. I always kind of thought in my head, and like to think that, animals would know to either come to me for help or come to the lab for help, Hilton said, but I never thought it would happen. Hilton said the pelican might have walked about a quarter mile from the basin of St. Andrew Bay, where pelicans are common, to the NOAA laboratory. Scientists at the facility study fish and sharks, but they quickly helped the pelican after discovering it on September 8th. One biologist picked up the pelican by its abdomen and held its beak, so researchers could treat it without hurting the bird or getting bitten themselves. While another biologist held the pelican's right wing, Hilton cut the roughly 6-foot-long fishing line with scissors. Her coworker then snapped the fish hook with wire cutters. The hook's small barb was still lodged in the pelican's bone. Hilton carefully removed it with forceps. She also removed the cactus spines, which she said the pelican probably picked up from cacti near the facility. Hilton said she never treated a pelican before, but relied on techniques she uses while inserting tags into small-toothed sawfish, the fish she primarily studies. The pelican was calm throughout the procedure, which Hilton said took about 5 minutes, but felt like an hour because of the unusual nature of the situation. Her coworker then carried the pelican to the basin, where the bird stretched and flapped its wings for a few minutes before flying away. Without the biologist's help, the pelican probably would have starved or been eaten by a predator, said Deborah Jacques, founder of Pelican Science, a nonprofit that focuses on pelican research and conservation. Brown pelicans dive from as high as 65 feet to hunt fish in the ocean. A pelican that couldn't fly probably wouldn't live very long, Jacques said. After the procedure, Hilton said she started the work she had planned for that morning, unloading and cleaning gear from a recent research trip in South Florida. But she was left wondering how the pelican found its way to the laboratory. Hilton said it's unlikely someone took the pelican to the facility because the laboratory is gated from the road. Some scientists have theories as to why the bird knew who to ask for help. Gerald Huff, a professor who studies bird behavior at Rowan University in New Jersey, said the pelican might have previously seen researchers carrying fish in and out of the facility. In its desperation, Huff said, the pelican might have visited in hopes of finding food. Pelicans associate people and docks with food, Huff said, so when they're hungry, they sometimes spend time near people. They're pretty good at taking advantage of their environments, Huff said. So if they got in trouble, they probably went where they knew people were in the hopes that somebody might be able to help them. Regardless of the pelican's motives, Hilton said she was glad she was there for the pelican in its hour of need. This is kind of just a once-in-a-lifetime experience, Hilton said, to have a bird knock at your door and ask for help. And there you have it. Another week proving that animals really do make the best stories. They continue to surprise us, entertain us, and occasionally leave us wondering what on earth they were thinking. Thank you for joining me today. Remember, Pet Paws is always available on demand at www.virginiavoice.org.
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2: Good morning and welcome to this week's Christian History Program. I'm Virginia Voice volunteer Doug LeBlanc, reading from Christian History Magazine, number 160. Our first article is No Poet is an Island, Influential Anglican Writers, by Karen Swallow Pryor. Karen Swallow Pryor is a scholar, speaker, and author. Despite popular conceptions, the Anglican literary tradition is much deeper and wider than C.S. Lewis and some of his friends, as covered in Christian History number 113. Indeed, it is long and rich, spanning five centuries and counting, offering literature that has shaped both the Christian and the secular worlds. Eloquent Elizabethans. The Golden Age of English literature is set squarely within the Church of England's establishment. Of course, William Shakespeare, 1564 to 1616, baptized into the Church of England as an infant, is the brightest luminary in this period of English literature, but he is hardly the sole star. Queen Elizabeth I was not only a patron of the literary arts, but was a poet in her own right, a gifted letter writer, and a rhetorician. Her writing played a crucial part within the delicate architecture by which Elizabeth served as defender of the faith. One of the greatest poets of the Elizabethan age, Edmund Spenser, circa 1552 to 1599, celebrated the Anglican Church and Elizabeth, its supreme defender. His masterpiece from the 1590s, the allegorical epic poem The Faerie Queen, features knights that symbolize Christian virtues such as holiness, temperance, chastity and justice. They battle dragons, giants, and other representations of human vice and doctrinal error. He portrays the Roman Catholic Church allegorically as an enemy to be defeated, and Queen Elizabeth is symbolized as the embodiment of Britain's glory as both a nation and a church. Witty wordsmithing. In the 17th century, writerly experimentation, wit, and artistry flourished among its authors, including some of the best poets in the English language, whose literary excellence is inseparable from their churchmanship. Foremost among these is John Donne, 1572 to 1631. Though Donne was born into a Roman Catholic family, he later joined the Church of England, was ordained as a priest in 1615, and eventually became Dean of St. Paul's Cathedral in London. Witty and erudite, Donne tended in his earlier poetry toward the satirical and erotic, but took a later turn toward the devotional, in parallel with his vocational, theological, and spiritual journey. While most lauded for his poetry, Donne is perhaps best loved for one of his prose works, a meditation containing the famous line, "No man is an island." Regardless of his subject matter, Donne displayed an unusual balance between passion and reason, a combination expressed powerfully in his metaphysical poetry. The metaphysical school was a movement of 17th century poets characterized by their use of unusual extended metaphors. These metaphysical conceits, as they are called, used ordinary physical objects to reveal eternal, transcendent spiritual truths. Donne's friend and fellow Anglican clergyman George Herbert, 1593 to 1633, was another of these poets. Herbert's wit was more subtle, but no less brilliant than Donne's. His surviving body of poetry is entirely spiritual and devotional, and is collected in a volume titled The Temple, 1633, which consists of sections named for the architectural components of an Anglican church. One such example of Herbert's metaphysical conceits is The Pulley, a poem in which the human need for rest is compared to a pulley that pulls human beings back to God to find their rest in Him. Herbert also wrote emblem poems, or shape poems, verses arranged with lines that resemble the subject, the shape of an altar in The Altar, for example, or of wings in Easter Wings. Satirical scribes. By the 18th century, the British nation and the Church of England were prominent and powerful, claiming an identity that echoed the reign of the classical Roman Emperor Augustus. The corresponding literary era became known as the Augustan Age, or the Neoclassical period. Many of this era's prominent writers were devout Anglicans, but often rendered their faith commitments more implicitly than explicitly. Furthermore, conditions were ripe for a literary mode that often thrives in a homogeneous culture with shared theological conviction, satire. The Anglican writers who wrote using this literary mode, which mocks vice or folly for the purpose of correction, expressed, paradoxically, their earnestness through a posture of irony and mockery. Widely considered the best satirist in the English language, Anglican clergyman Jonathan Swift, 1667 to 1745, served as Dean of St. Patrick's Cathedral in Dublin from 1713 until his death. Steeped in Christian theology and Anglicanism, which he viewed as the virtuous via media between doctrinal and ecclesiastical extremes, Swift wielded satire to critique a multitude of individual and social sins. But pride was the vice Swift judged to be the besetting sin of his age. Pride in human progress, ethnocentrism, and chronological snobbery were all objects for Swift's barbed wit, brilliantly on display in Gulliver's Travels, 1726, and A Modest Proposal, 1729. Lawrence Stern, 1713 to 1768, ordained a priest in the Church of England in 1738, and later a major innovator of the novel, also began his writing career with satire. He produced satirical pamphlets in the midst of an ecclesiastical debate. The debate ended poorly, but the experience allowed Stern to discover his gift for writing, particularly in the comic mode. His masterpiece, The Life and Opinions of Tristram Shandy, Gentleman, published in parts from 1759 to 1767, has been described as the first postmodern novel because of its nonlinear structure, wordplay, and narrative self-consciousness. Tristram Shandy was groundbreaking in literary terms, garnering acclaim and criticism, the latter primarily regarding a level of bawdiness that brought Stern rebuke from at least one bishop. Stern's sermons and later work reveal him to be cutting edge in other ways, too. He anticipated the later sentimental movement in literature and sympathized with early anti-slavery views. Romantics and Realists. The Romantic movement replaced the early 18th century's satirical spirit by the century's end. Samuel Taylor Coleridge, 1772 to 1834, gave voice to the Romantic movement through his poetry and his philosophical works. The son of an Anglican vicar, raised in the Church of England, Coleridge strayed from orthodox beliefs for a time, but returned to the Church of England later in life. Always, however, his works expressed deep and profound theological understanding of human nature, human language, and the way both of these reflect God's nature and the nature of his image bearers. Developing a synthesis between opposing impulses of satire and romantic sensibility, Jane Austen, 1775 to 1817, offered the best of both ways of looking at the world. The daughter of an Anglican clergyman and herself a devoted member of the Church of England, Austen wrote novels that followed in the tradition of the comedy of manners, and in so doing, her works established newly respectable ground for the novel as a literary genre. Steeped in classical Christian virtues, Austen's novels reflect the regularity of the Anglican liturgy and the dialogical nature of the Book of Common Prayer. By the 19th century, the Church of England faced internal and external pressures. The Bronte sisters, Charlotte, 1816 to 1855, Emily, 1818 to 1848, and Anne, 1820 to 1849, reflected these tensions in their collected works. The Brontes, daughter of an Anglican clergyman, had grown up in the church. The Brontes, daughters of an Anglican clergyman, had grown up in the church. The most literarily acclaimed of the sisters is Charlotte, whose Jane Eyre, 1847, notably critiques hypocrisies of nominal faith and the corrupt Christian institutions that plagued the Victorian era. Shirley, 1849, a lesser-known novel by Charlotte, wrestles directly with rising tensions in the Anglican Church between high and low church traditions within the context of the Industrial Revolution. Christina Rossetti, 1830 to 1894, is most known for her poetry, which ranges from fantastical to emotional to devotional, often experimental, but visionary and splendidly crafted. Her most beloved devotional poem, In the Bleak Midwinter, 1872, has been set to music and sung over the years by chamber singers and pop stars alike. Rossetti, deeply committed to her Anglican faith, turned down two offers of marriage over the course of her lifetime, owing to both suitors incompatible religious beliefs. She remained single, channeling her passionate energies towards social change, ministering to former prostitutes, aiding the Society for Promoting Christian Knowledge, and advocating against war, slavery, and animal cruelty. Managing modernity. Anglicans writing in the modern period found themselves in a faith context of increasing skepticism and even hostility. Thus, hints of an apologetic mode began to emerge in their works. This context makes T.S. Eliot, 1888 to 1965, one of the most interesting Anglican writers of this period. A highly regarded poet and critic of the modernist movement, Eliot was an adult convert to Anglicanism. His masterpiece, The Wasteland, is one of the most important works of poetry of the 20th century. Published in 1922, a few years before Eliot was received into the Church of England, he was once a Unitarian, the poem achingly searches for meaning, suggesting a hunger for faith that Eliot would soon satisfy by converting to Anglicanism. Perhaps Anglicanism's most prolific and multifaceted writer is Dorothy L. Sayers, 1893 to 1957. Sayers wrote detective fiction, radio dramas, stage plays, poetry, literary and cultural criticism, and religious works. Are Women Human, 1938, and Why Work, 1942, offer robust theological insights into matters that were both timely and timeless for the church. In addition, Sayers' translation of Dante's Divine Comedy, a years-long undertaking left unfinished at her death, remains widely acclaimed today for its poetic quality and its readability. Sayers was a friend of C.S. Lewis, 1898 to 1963, who also wrote in many genres. Their literary relationship was mutually influential in fruitful ways that have helped continue their legacies, legacies that were themselves centuries in the making and, in turn, continue the long, rich tradition of Anglican literature. This article again was No Poet is an Island by Karen Swallow Pryor. Karen Swallow Pryor is a scholar, speaker, and author. Our next article is The Road from Canterbury, an Anglican Roundtable Discussion by Michael Matlock, Elise Johnstone, Matthew Barrett, and Bruce Corey. Michael Matlock served as a Protestant professor of Christian scripture for 25 years, including 8 as an Anglican priest. Today he serves as the director of liturgy at the Cathedral of Christ the King in Lexington, Kentucky, and is utilizing the pastoral provision to transition toward ordination as a Roman Catholic priest. The Reverend Canon Elise B. Johnstone is rector of St. John the Baptist Episcopal Church in Seattle, Washington. The Reverend Bruce W. Corey is a priest in the Episcopal Diocese of Lexington and serves at St. John's Episcopal Church in Corbin, Kentucky. Matthew Barrett is a member of the Anglican Church in North America, research professor of theology at Trinity Anglican Seminary, theologian in residence at Anselm House, host of the Credo podcast, and director of the Center for Classical Theology. Christian history, what do you think is the essence of Anglicanism? Michael Matlock, the core of Anglicanism is its commitment to the via media, middle way, that seeks to hold together continuity with the historic Catholic tradition and reformational theological insights. Anglicanism values the interplay of scripture, tradition, and reason in discerning the faith. It has retained a historic episcopal structure and a rich liturgical life centered on the Book of Common Prayer. At its best, it forms Christians through the daily office and sacraments, offering a distinctly English version of worship. Elise Johnstone, a communal relationship with God centered in liturgical worship shaped by ancient tradition the richness and depth of Scripture, and the Spirit-guided discernment through reason. Our deepening relationship with God empowers us to love our neighbors as ourselves. Bruce Corey, if we mean by essence the distinctiveness of Anglicanism, I would look to the unique character of the English branch of Catholic Western Christianity. This character includes elements of pre-Roman Christianity, some of the Roman character contributed by those after Augustine of Canterbury, and elements of the continental reforms. This is accomplished by faithfulness to the prayer book tradition. We agree to worship together using the words of the BCP, that's the Book of Common Prayer, while the prayer book and the Bible provide a textual basis for our common life. We allow a broad range of interpretations and expressions of that textual basis. Matthew Barrett, participation is at its heart. Christ assumed our human nature so we can become partakers of the divine nature. 2 Peter 1:4. To that end, worship is sacramental. At baptism, the priest touches the water as God sanctifies it, so the baptized are cleansed from sin and born again, BCP. The Eucharist is a participation in the body and blood of Christ, a communion with his real presence, 1 Corinthians 10:16. As for worship, in morning and evening prayer, we participate in the communion of the saints, on earth and in heaven. Catholicity is not a church's autonomous preference, but rooted in apostolic succession. With the Council of Nicaea, we confess the creed each Sunday, convinced that bishops and ecumenical councils are essential to preserve the one holy Catholic and apostolic church. Christian history, how do you see this lived out in your parish? Barrett, in the most refreshing way, I've launched Anselm House at St. Aidan's Anglican Church. Anselm Fellows gather for evening prayer, the formation of virtue, and friendship over a meal, followed by contemplating God with a text from the great tradition. Fellows apply classical theology by participating in the liturgy at St. Aidan's, where they saturate themselves in the daily office and sanctify time according to the gospel rhythm of the liturgical calendar. Johnstone, each Sunday we gather and hear the word proclaimed, and we are strengthened and renewed through the sacrament of the body and blood of Christ. We are empowered to live more fully into being that which we have received. We are inspired to see more fully that we and all are God's beloved. The Holy Eucharist shapes our hearts and minds, and that shaping guides us to flourish in respecting the dignity of every human being, especially through meeting Jesus and our neighbors who are unhoused or under-resourced. At St. John the Baptist, Seattle, where I am blessed to serve, we deliver lunches to our unhoused neighbors in encampments in the area, and we support a tiny home village both with meals and in other ways. We have been deepening connections and relationships through a Kenyan parishioner in partnering with scholarships with school children in Kenya. Corey, my church is in the Appalachian Mountains, which have a strong Baptist congregational presence. Many of the members of St. John's are former Baptists, Pentecostals, or from other denominations. Very few are cradle Episcopalians. Even I have Pentecostal and Roman Catholic roots. We have a member of the Seventh-day Adventist Church who will join us for worship, as well as someone from the nearby Presbyterian Church who joins us for Bible study on Sunday mornings before he goes to the Presbyterian Church for the worship service. They have a choir. We don't. We come together in this community because we can pray together from the BCP and delve into the scriptures while also respecting cultural and theological diversity. There is room within the prayer book tradition for adapting the liturgy into particular contexts. We approach the scriptures from our unique perspectives and each perspective is respected, even if not all will agree. Christian history, how would you describe your own theological commitments among the many ways Anglicans have identified over the centuries? Corey, my theological commitment is first to the person of Jesus Christ. All other elements, liturgical styles, governance structures, and even many theological differences are less important. We have one member of the congregation who also regularly attends a nearby Pentecostal church. They sometimes give her a hard time for attending our Episcopal church. We don't. I often find myself commenting, "Yes, but it is all still Jesus." I return frequently to a quote sometimes attributed to St. Vincent of Lerins, "In essentials, unity, in non-essentials, liberty, in all things, charity. The essential is Jesus Christ. Everything else is commentary." Matlock, I had long identified as an Anglo-Catholic. My theological heart beats with the Catholic divines and the Oxford movement. I believe that the Church is a visible, sacramental society and that the Eucharist is the center of the Christian life. This commitment to the great tradition and the visible unity of the Church eventually led me to find the fullness of these convictions in communion with the See of Peter, the Roman Catholic Church. Much like St. John Henry Newman, my Anglicanism was always a desire for the one holy Catholic and Apostolic Church. Johnstone, lex orandi, lex credendi. As some would phrase it, praying shapes believing. As a child and teen, I was primarily formed in the liturgy of Rite One, more Elizabethan in language and theology, and then experienced the breadth of the 1979 BCP and supplementary liturgical resources of the Episcopal Church as a young adult. This, I believe, has brought me to a more incarnational understanding of our sacramental life, grounded in God's grace, which I find incredibly loving and humbling. The baptismal ecclesiology and the Eucharistic theology of the current Book of Common Prayer is foundational for me. Christian history, how does the liturgy shape your own life and your ministry? Johnstone, the daily office reminding me each day through the Apostles' Creed and Scripture of my baptism and God's empowering and loving grace, as well as the at least weekly celebration of the Eucharist, guides me to empower the community I am blessed to serve. I seek to deepen our communal relationship with God and each other, and this gives me the gift of seeing the face of God in all. Matlock, liturgy is not merely a style of worship. It is the lex orandi, law of prayer, that establishes the lex credendi, law of belief. I see the liturgy as the Bible in motion. It forms us not according to personal preference, but according to the faith of the Church. Now, as director of liturgy at the cathedral parish, my ministry is to ensure that the beauty of the Roman Rite draws others into the mystery of Christ, just as the Anglican liturgy once prepared my own heart for this homecoming. Corey, calling to mind Sacrosanctum Concilium from the Second Vatican Council, the liturgy, for me, is the font and summit of the Church. The liturgy is the structure in which we receive the sacraments, the means of grace, poured out on us as followers of Christ. The liturgy also serves as the context in which we, as a community, offer our worship to God. Parrot, it's changed my life. I left the Southern Baptist Convention to become Anglican and participate in a liturgy whose worship is Catholic. My family could no longer survive without a tradition that is defined by the creeds and a church accountable to the councils that gave us those creeds. We were also starving for a biblical tradition that believes the sacraments are sacraments. We found a tradition with a prayer book that reads the scriptures sacramentally, like the fathers, Liturgy is not a moment during devotions or at church. It shapes my whole life now. This article, again, was The Road from Canterbury by Michael Matlock, Elise Johnstone, Matthew Barrett, and Bruce Corey. Michael Matlock served as a Protestant professor of Christian scripture for 25 years, including 8 as an Anglican priest. Today he serves as the director of liturgy at the Cathedral of Christ the King in Lexington, Kentucky, and is utilizing the pastoral provision to transition toward ordination as a Roman Catholic priest. The Reverend Canon Elise B. Johnstone is rector of St. John the Baptist Episcopal Church in Seattle, Washington. The Reverend Bruce W. Corey is a priest in the Episcopal Diocese of Lexington and serves at St. John's Episcopal Church in Corbin, Kentucky. Matthew Barrett is a member of the Anglican Church in North America, research professor of theology at Trinity Anglican Seminary, theologian in residence at Anselm House, host of the Credo podcast, and director of the Center for Classical Theology. That's all for this week's Christian History. I'm Doug LeBlanc for Virginia Voice. This program is also available on demand at virginiavoice.org.

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2: Welcome to Bible Readings. I'm Hans Josephson for the Virginia Voice. We begin our reading today in 2 Kings, chapter 12, beginning at verse 1. In the seventh year of Jehu, Joash became king, and he reigned in Jerusalem 40 years. His mother's name was Zebiah. She was from Beersheba. Joash did what was right in the eyes of the Lord all the years Jehoiada the priest instructed him. The high places, however, were not removed. The people continued to offer sacrifices and burn incense there. Joash said to the priests, "Collect all the money that is brought as sacrificed money to the temple of the Lord, the money collected in the census, the money received from personal vows, and the money brought voluntarily to the temple. Let every priest receive the money from one of the treasurers, and let it be used to repair whatever damage is found in the temple." But by the 23rd year of King Joash, the priests still had not repaired the temple. Therefore King Joash summoned Jehoiada the priest and the other priests and asked them, "Why aren't you repairing the damage done to the temple? Take no more money from your treasurers, but hand it over for repairing the temple." The priests agreed that they would not collect any more money from the people, that they would not repair the temple themselves. Jehoiada the priest took a chest and bore a hole in its lid. He placed it beside the altar on the right side as one enters the temple of the Lord. The priests who guarded the entrance put into the chest all the money that was brought to the temple of the Lord. Whenever they saw that there was a large amount of money in the chest, the royal secretary and the high priest came, counted the money that had been brought into the temple of the Lord, and put it into bags. When the amount had been determined, they gave the money to the men appointed to supervise the work on the temple. With it they paid those who worked on the temple of the Lord, the carpenters and builders, the masons and stone cutters. They purchased timber and dressed stone for the repair of the temple of the Lord, and met all the other expenses of restoring the temple. The money brought in

on the temple of the Lord. The carpenters and builders, the masons and stone cutters, they purchased timber and dressed stone for the repair of the temple of the Lord, and met all the other expenses of restoring the temple. The money brought into the temple was not spent for making silver basins, wick trimmers, sprinkling bowls, trumpets, or any other articles of gold or silver for the temple of the Lord. It was paid to the workmen who used it to repair the temple. They did not require an accounting from those to whom they gave the money to pay the workers, because they acted with complete honesty. The money from the guilt offerings and sin offerings was not brought into the temple of the Lord. It belonged to the priests. About this time, Hazael, king of Aram, went up and attacked Gath and captured it. Then he turned to attack Jerusalem. But Joash, king of Judah, took all the sacred objects dedicated by his fathers, Jehoshaphat, Jehoram, and Ahaziah, the kings of Judah, and the gifts he himself had dedicated, and all the gold found in the treasuries of the temple of the Lord and of the royal palace. And he sent them to Hazael, king of Aram, who then withdrew from Jerusalem. As for the other events of the reign of Joash and all that he did, are they not written in the book of the annals of the kings of Judah? His officials conspired against him and assassinated him at Beth Millo on the road down to Silla. The officials who murdered him were Jozadab, son of Shimeath, and Jehosabad, son of Somer. He died and was buried with his fathers in the city of David. And Amaziah, his son, succeeded him as king. And in the New Testament, we return to Acts chapter 8, beginning at verse 26. An angel of the Lord said to Philip, "Go south to the road, the desert road, that goes down from Jerusalem to Gaza." So he started out, and on his way, he met an Ethiopian eunuch, an important official in charge of all the treasury of Candace, queen of the Ethiopians. This man had gone to Jerusalem to worship, and on his way home was sitting in his chariot, reading the book of Isaiah the prophet. The Spirit told Philip, "Go to that chariot and stay near it." Then Philip ran up to the chariot and heard the man reading Isaiah the prophet. "Do you understand what you are reading?" Philip asked. "How can I," he said, "unless someone explains it to me?" And so he invited Philip to come up and sit with him. The eunuch was reading this passage of scripture. "He was led like a sheep to the slaughter, and as a lamb before the shearer is silent, so he did not open his mouth. In his humiliation he was deprived of justice. Who can speak of his descendants? For his life was taken from the earth." The eunuch asked Philip, "Tell me, please, who is the prophet talking about? Himself or someone else?" Then Philip began with that very passage of scripture and told him the good news about Jesus. As they traveled along the road, they came to some water, and the eunuch said, "Look, here is water. Why shouldn't I be baptized?" And he gave orders to stop the chariot. Then both Philip and the eunuch went down into the water, and Philip baptized him. When they came up out of the water, the Spirit of the Lord suddenly took Philip away, and the eunuch did not see him again, but he went on his way rejoicing. Philip, however, appeared at Azotus and traveled about preaching the gospel in all the towns until he reached Caesarea. Meanwhile, Saul was still breathing out murderous threats.

against the Lord's disciples. He went to the high priest and asked for letters to the synagogues in Damascus, so that if he found any there that belonged to the way, he might bring them as prisoners to Jerusalem. And that concludes today's Bible readings. We've been reading in the Old Testament from 2 Kings and in the New from the book of Acts. I'm Hans Josephson for the Virginia Voice.

0: of the reading of the Richmond Times-Dispatch on the Virginia Voice is made possible due to the generous support of the Richmond Times-Dispatch. Hello and welcome to the reading of the October 9th Richmond Times-Dispatch. I'm Connor for the Virginia Voice. We'll have about 25 minutes of front page and local news, followed by about 25 minutes of news from the Nation and World section. After that, we'll have a half hour of editorials, columnists, and letters to the editor from the opinions pages. Our final half hour will have the obituaries, the remainder of the letters to the editor, and more news as time allows. We'll begin with the weather report. Today is partly sunny and nice with a high of 77, and tonight is partly cloudy with a low of 56. Saturday will be partly sunny with a high of 74 and a low of 61, and Sunday will have thunderstorms with a high of 73 and a low of 66. 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
1: Thank you, Connor, and good morning. We'll begin with local news from the front page of the Richmond Times-Dispatch today, Friday, October 9th, 2026. Our first story is titled, Family Now Part of Famed Jugs Story. VMFA returns object created by enslaved potter to descendants, then buys it back. This is by Chelsea Jackson from the Richmond Times-Dispatch. On Wednesday, Virginia Museum of Fine Arts returned ownership of an 1840 jug made by enslaved master potter David Drake to his descendants, then bought it back for $679,000 so it could remain on public view. The agreement marks the first time the statewide institution has resolved an ownership claim involving artwork made under the conditions of slavery. The nearly 18-inch tall jug, one of about 40 known, signed, and dated poem vessels made by Drake, was acquired by VMFA in 2017 for $650,000 and has remained on continuous display in its American art galleries. A group of Drake's descendants, ranging in age from 8 to 80, gathered at the museum on Wednesday to mark the occasion. A genealogist called my aunt out of the blue in 2016 and let her know that she was a descendant of David Drake, said Yappa Baker, Drake's fourth great-grandson. We had never heard of David Drake until that point. Baker and other members of the family later began learning more about Drake and his work. A turning point came in 2023 when Drake's pottery was featured in Hear Me Now, The Black Potters of Old Edgefield, South Carolina, at the Museum of Fine Arts, Boston, and the Metropolitan Museum of Art. That's when something kind of clicked for me and some other family members that these artworks should be with us, Baker said. The family began asking museums to return Drake's work or establish ethical ownership agreements with his descendants. But we didn't want to take him and put him in our homes. We wanted to honor Dave by taking his artwork and putting it back in his lineage, Baker said. We still want the public to see it. We think his story should be told. The VMFA joins four other museums that have reached agreements with Drake's descendants concerning his work. Drake signed the vessel L. Miles Dave and dated it January 29, 1840. Its inscription reads, Ladies and gentlemen, shoes, sell all you can and nothing you'll lose. Drake was enslaved in South Carolina and worked at the Lewis J. Miles Pottery Factory. Laws restricting literacy among enslaved people spread throughout the South because of fears that reading and writing could help them organize rebellions. For George Fothery III, an advisor to Drake's descendants, Drake's writing is a part of what makes his work so powerful. What I feel more than anything is David Drake's presence, Fothery said. In one of his jars, Drake wrote a poem that begins, I wonder where is all my relation. He's looking for his family. He's looking for his wife. He's looking for his children, Fothery said. And to see his descendants now gathered around his work, it just shows you how brilliant he was. A brilliant strategist, He had this vision that he could communicate into the future. The vessel's two handles made it harder to produce. They had to be placed evenly so the jug would pour properly, a sign of Drake's skill as a potter. The arrangement, which used 100% private funds and no state appropriations, allows the museum to continue displaying the vessel while recognizing the family's ownership of Drake's work. For Drake's descendants, standing around one of his clay vessels is about more than looking at a piece of art. It's a chance to stand with an ancestor whose name they did not know until less than a decade ago. For it to last this long, with that kind of wear and tear, he was excellent at his craft, a master, Baker said. It's always nice to be with my family. We're a very tight-knit group, so it's always amazing to reconnect and be a part of his legacy and see other people enjoy his work. With this historic restitution and repurchase, the Virginia Museum of Fine Arts hopes to contribute to the recognition of Drake's remarkable artistic achievements and honor his dignity and memory, Alex Nergis, the museum's director and CEO, said in a statement. The restitution comes after years of criticism over how the VMFA, along with other museums across the nation, acquired and handled contested artworks and artifacts. The museum has returned stolen antiquities and other objects in recent years, but it also has faced scrutiny for resisting or delaying some requests. Last year, the VMFA returned 41 ancient terracotta reliefs that were believed to be stolen from ancient temples in Turkey after receiving a restitution claim from the Antiquities Trafficking Unit of the Manhattan District Attorney's Office. The museum takes all restitution claims seriously and welcomes any information that will determine rightful and ethical ownership of artworks in our collection. We want to ensure that all collections in our custody are lawfully held and rightfully owned, said Jan Hatchett, a spokesperson for the VMFA. Again, this was Family, now part of Famed Jugs Story, from Chelsea Jackson in the Richmond Times-Dispatch. Richard?
2: Excuse me. Our next story is continuation on information on issues going on at Carmack's Park between the Richmond Flying Squirrels and the City of Richmond. It's titled City to Squirrels Share Ballpark. It's written by Eric Kalinich of the Richmond Times-Dispatch. The City of Richmond's Economic Development Authority is escalating the pressure it's putting on the Richmond Flying Squirrels. Last month, a lawyer for the authority said that if the squirrels don't accept Virginia Commonwealth University into Carmack's Park, the authority could lock the squirrels out, terminate the baseball team's lease, or hold the squirrels responsible for VCU's rent payments. City leaders have accused the squirrels of not negotiating in good faith a deal to share the ballpark with VCU's baseball team. The squirrels say VCU backtracked on previously negotiated terms. Matthew Fender, a lawyer for McGuire Woods, who represents the authority, said the squirrels have breached their lease. If the baseball team doesn't perform its obligations within a month, the team will be in default, Fender said. That would allow the authority, which owns the stadium, to block the team's access to the stadium. The authority, quote, does not wish to exercise these remedies, and it is in the interest of all parties for Navigators to perform its obligations under the stadium lease and get the business relationship between the parties back on track, Fender said in a letter obtained by the Richmond Times-Dispatch, referring to the Squirrels' ownership group. Lou DiBella, managing general partner of the Squirrels, declined comment. It's the latest blow in an ongoing dispute between the baseball team, the City of Richmond, and the Diamond District's real estate developer. Also last month, the Economic Development Authority said the squirrels must stop storing merchandise and equipment at the Diamond. A team executive said the authority had given permission orally for the team to use the Diamond for temporary storage. When city leaders first envisioned Carmack's Park, they planned for the squirrels to share it with VCU's baseball team. The squirrels and their lease with the authority agreed to negotiate in good faith an operating agreement that would dictate how the two organizations would share the ballpark and split costs for upkeep. Though the two sides began negotiating in 2024, the deal remains unfinished. Last month, the authority notified the squirrels they were in breach of the stadium lease. If the squirrels do not correct the, quote, deficiency within 30 days, the authority said, the baseball team will be in default. In the event of a default, the authority can terminate the lease, exclude the baseball team from the ballpark, or hold the squirrels responsible for VCU's rent payments, Fender said. VCU signed a lease to play in CarMax Park and agreed to pay about $400,000 annually. But the lease does not take effect until after the university forms an operating agreement with the squirrels. Fender said the authority is losing money by not receiving VCU's rent payments, which represent a small piece of the revenue the city needs to pay off the $170 million in bonds the city and the authority sold to build CarMax Park and install infrastructure in the Diamond District. The squirrels argue they negotiated in good faith with VCU, but the university backtracked on terms that had already been agreed upon. Fender said the baseball team misapprehends its duties under the lease. VCU previously said it looks forward to finishing the deal with the squirrels. Throughout the season, the squirrels continued to store merchandise, concession equipment, and two vehicles at the Diamond. In late September, Angie Rogers, director of the Economic Development Authority, wrote that the squirrels have, quote, no current access rights to the Diamond, and that they must remove their property by October 16th. After that, the authority will change the locks on the building, Rogers said, and any squirrels employee who steps foot on the Diamond will be trespassing. Neither the Navigators nor its employees, agents, contractors, or vendors has a right of entry to the building or the surrounding site, Rogers wrote. Mayor Danny Avila has said that he expects the city to demolish the Diamond in 2028 or 2029. The squirrels had an understanding with a representative of the Economic Development Authority to store old items at the stadium. Old stadium temporarily, said Ben Rothrock this week in a memo to squirrels employees that was obtained by the Times-Dispatch. The authority, Rothrock said, would notify the baseball team if the arrangements were to change. The club always fully intended to vacate the building following the conclusion of the 2026 season, Rothrock wrote. It is important that you know we would never put you in harm's way by instructing you to trespass or enter a premises on which you are not permitted. According to Rothrock, the authority's efforts to remove the squirrels from the Diamond are a form of retaliation following the squirrels' lawsuit against the city and the Economic Development Authority regarding the slow pace of construction in the Diamond District. And again, this front page story titled City to Squirrels, Share the Ballpark was written by Eric Kalinich of the Richmond Times-Dispatch. Now, Nitra, back to you.
1: Thank you, Richard. Our next article is titled Tribute to D'Angelo Take Center Stage. RVA musicians who worked with artists will celebrate legacy. This is from Chelsea Jackson with the Richmond Times-Dispatch. A year ago, we lost one of the most influential voices in R&B music, D'Angelo. It was a loss worldwide, but personal for Richmond as the city watched one of its own become one of the most celebrated musicians of his generation. Now, the Richmond Folk Festival is giving the city a chance to celebrate his legacy. On Saturday evening, at the Allianz Amphitheater stage, musicians who knew D'Angelo, worked alongside him, and were influenced by his music will come together for Soul of the City, Richmond Celebrates D'Angelo. It's a big beast of a show, so there is a lot of performers, a lot of surprises in store, Josh Cohn, associate director for the Center of Cultural Vibrancy, said. The Richmond Folk Festival has become one of the city's most cherished fall traditions, with 3 days of live music across 6 stages, plus storytelling, folklore, food, and more. Performances span everything from go-go and gospel to mariachi, New Orleans jazz, bluegrass, and Puerto Rican bomba. This year's festival will also mark the reopening of Browns Island after an improvement project kept much of the island closed for about a year. Some areas will remain fenced off as improvements continue, but the festival will be among the first opportunities for the public to return to the island. For Cone, the festival's size and its role as a gathering place in Richmond made it a natural fit to celebrate a local icon. We wanted to make something happen around the celebration of D'Angelo and his life and his legacy in Richmond, Cone said. It's free, there's a large space, and it can kind of act like a town square where everybody feels welcome to come and celebrate the legacy of such an important Richmond-based artist. I can't think of the music of Richmond without thinking of D'Angelo. They go hand in hand, he said. And so, a place like the Richmond Folk Festival, which has really become a place to celebrate local culture and traditions, you have this hometown kid who really emerged to impact the music of the world and still keep roots in the city. For Kia Bennett, a Richmond musician who sang background vocals with D'Angelo early in his career, that connection runs even deeper. This is very exciting because he is one of our own. He has shown us that it is okay to be your authentic self and be from Richmond. You don't have to be from Los Angeles or New York to make it big, Bennett said. He showed us that his musicality started in church, and everybody can relate to that because, you know, especially African Americans growing up in Richmond, in Virginia, most of us grew up in church, so we see a lot of ourselves in him musically, and especially being from Southside. Besides Bennett, the tribute will include Sean Chappelle from the former group For Pleasure, along with Richmond's own Jay Witt, B Music, Rodney Stith, Corey L., and Sam Reed. Bennett and Chappelle sang background vocals for D'Angelo during a promotional tour around the release of his debut album, Brown Sugar. At the time, she knew she was working with a talented young artist, but she did not yet know she was watching the beginning of a career that would help reshape R&B. I had no idea at the time that I was learning from two legends, she said, referring to D'Angelo and Angie Stone, who helped shape his early career and who also passed away last year. For Bennett, being a part of Saturday's tribute is a way to carry that influence forward. I just feel like we are here to continue the legacy of Black excellence through music and to uphold his legacy and spirituality through music, she said. And it's a blessing and an honor to do that, especially for me, being an artist from Richmond. Even if I never met him, if I never worked with him, he still would have been an inspiration to me. Again, this was tribute to D'Angelo Takes Center Stage from the Richmond Times-Dispatch. Richard?
2: Nitra, our next front page story is titled Rules on Jail Care Remain Stuck in Limbo. State Board Blasted for Continuing Lack of Action. It is written by Dave Ress of the Richmond Times-Dispatch. The state board that oversees local and regional jails has not acted in 7 years on a General Assembly directive to set standards for what happens to inmates with mental illness. Lack of care for deeply troubled inmates has been an issue in jails for years. That prompted the General Assembly's 2019 directive telling the Board of Local and Regional Jails to write regulations. And that included regulations for mental health screening and assessment of inmates, delivery of behavioral health services, discharge planning for individuals with serious mental illness, and annual inspections for compliance. But no regulations have come from the board. It voted on some 14 standards in 2020, but then did nothing to enact regulations to enforce them. Last year, board staff drafted regulations on screening and assessment and on discharge planning, but the board hasn't initiated the usual months-long process of proposing regulations, submitting them for public comment and review by the Department of Planning and Budget, a cabinet secretary, and the governor. We can't have reports and directives that, after 7 years, don't get responded to. That's unacceptable. We should be appalled by that, said Delegate Patrick Hope, Democrat of Arlington, a member of the General Assembly's Behavioral Health Commission. We need to make sure that the people that we have running the board are competent, that they'll do what we ask, and they'll make sure that they have the oversight of the jails, Hope said. And I have zero confidence in all the recommendations that we're going to throw at this board, that they're capable of doing that. I think that's a real question, he said. The Behavioral Health Commission chair, State Senator Cree Deeds, Democrat of Charlottesville, said in a commission staff report detailing the lack of action, along with the persistence of many gaps in mental health services in jails, was a wake-up call. The General Assembly needs to act, he said. In a statement, the jail board said it recognizes the importance of addressing behavioral health needs in local and regional jails and takes seriously its responsibilities under the 2019 legislation. BLRJ is a volunteer body with limited staff capacity and resources to carry out its broad and continually expanding statutory responsibilities. Developing and promulgating effective regulations requires dedicated staff, support, technical expertise, and meaningful stakeholder engagement, the statement said. The board said it remains committed to advancing work on the regulations. To imagine that we have given a directive and there has been no action on this, said State Senator Latrice Aird, Democrat of Petersburg. What do we do? Because we're talking about now that we have a patchwork of care that is occurring among our local and regional jails, but there's not even a baseline of consistency that has been adopted because the regulatory process has not been explored, she said. That patchwork means that depending on where individuals are jailed, they may or may not get medication for their mental illness. The main treatment jails provide, a report by Behavioral Health Commission staff said. It found that 23 jails out of the 43 it surveyed provided an average of less than one medication per inmate with a mental illness diagnosis. Six provided two or more. The most common additional treatment, basically counseling, averaged 1.5 hours a month for the 52% of inmates with mental illness who received any at all. Jails reported 535 suicide attempts last fiscal year, commission staff found. In any given year, 20 to 30% of Virginia jail inmates have a mental illness, and a comparable share have a substance use disorder, the report said. Jail administrators say those numbers have grown over time. Funding is a challenge. It's up to localities to pay for mental health and substance abuse medication for jail inmates, the report said. Jails and the board will likely need additional staff to run programs and check to see that inmates are treated appropriately, the report said. Another challenge is that community services boards don't always respond when jail officers ask for mental health evaluations to see if an inmate needs to be in a hospital instead of a jail, the report said. Several jails told Behavioral Health Commission staff about acutely suicidal or psychotic inmates who CSBS said did not need to be hospitalized because they believe the jail had the ability to keep the person safe. Again, Dave Ress wrote this story for the Richmond Times-Dispatch, and it was titled Rules in Jail Care Remain Stuck in Limbo. Now back to Anitra.
1: Thank you, Richard. We're going to continue now with Nation and World News on page 8. Our first article from page 8 is titled U.S. Freezes Green Card Claims. Authorities accuse companies, colleges of misusing programs. This is by Akash Sriram and Steve Holland from Reuters. Dateline, Washington. The Trump administration froze some green card filings by Microsoft, Adobe, and major IT outsourcers and opened probes into nine top universities on Thursday. widening a visa crackdown, it says, targets fraud and protects American jobs. The twin actions mark the broadest strike yet against skilled worker immigration programs, potentially cutting off a common path to permanent residency for foreign tech workers, while putting some of the country's top research universities on notice. There has been no company in the United States, unfortunately, that has abused the system more than Microsoft, Vice President J.D. Vance said. He said the company laid off 6,000 American workers last year while benefiting from 6,300 H-1B temporary worker visas and almost 3,000 green cards. The announcement about the Permanent Labor Certification Process, PERM, came hours before President Donald Trump was scheduled to give Microsoft CEO Satya Nadella the National Medal of Technology and Innovation. Under PERM, required for most employment-based green cards, employers must show that hiring a foreign worker will not harm U.S. workers' wages or job opportunities. Microsoft is the largest filer of PERM applications, according to data from the Labor Department. The company said in a statement that about 80% of the H-1B applications it filed in the last fiscal year were to extend or change the status of current employees, not to hire new workers. In July, the company said it would cut 4,800 jobs, or about 2.1% of its global workforce. Labor Secretary Keith Soderling said the suspension would also cover Cognizant, Infosys, Tata Consultancy Services, Wipro, HCL Technologies, and Capgemini. We will not accept any new or process any pending permanent labor certification applications involving these companies, Soderling said. Amazon.com was the largest employer of approved H-1B beneficiaries in fiscal 2026, followed by Tata Consultancy Services, Infosys, Apple, and Microsoft, according to U.S. immigration data. Vance said the suspensions would last as long as it needs to, adding that the administration wants the companies to change how they hire. He said some companies post ineffective job ads, then cite a lack of applicants to justify hiring lower-paid foreign workers. Microsoft said in its statement that it pays its H-1B employees the same as any other employees doing comparable work. Vance also said nine universities, including Harvard, Yale, and Stanford, would be investigated for what the administration called the misuse of exchange visitor visas to undercut American wages. The nine schools also include Brown and the Massachusetts Institute of Technology. The probe deepens the administration's long-running fight with Harvard over foreign students. Last year, the Department of Homeland Security subpoenaed the university over alleged misconduct by international students and its compliance with immigration law. Again, this was U.S. freezes green card claims from Reuters. Back to you, Richard.
2: Nitra, here's a story about the hurricane threatening the Gulf Coast. Isaias gets stronger, heads to coastline. Storm gains steam in Gulf of Mexico, spurring evacuations. This is a Reuters story written by Brad Brooks. Hurricane Isaias strengthened Thursday as it barreled toward the Gulf Coast, prompting mandatory evacuations in parts of Florida and emergency declarations in Alabama. As forecasters warned of life-threatening storm surges, tornadoes, and flooding. Isaias already disrupted oil and gas production in the Gulf of Mexico, forcing energy companies to evacuate offshore platforms and shut down operations. The first Atlantic hurricane of the 2026 season packed maximum sustained winds of 85 miles an hour early Thursday, the U.S. National Hurricane Center said. Isaias was forecast to strengthen to near Category 3 intensity, with sustained winds reaching 110 miles per hour Friday before reaching the northern Gulf Coast late Friday or early Saturday. We are expecting Isaias to be a dangerous hurricane when it makes landfall, NHC Director Michael Brennan said in a Thursday morning briefing. Today is the day to prepare and get ready. Isaias almost tied the record for the latest first Atlantic hurricane with one that hit October 8, 1905. The strong El Niño weather pattern this year suppressed Atlantic hurricane development by increasing vertical wind shear, which disrupts the formation of strengthening tropical storms. Isaias is expected to pass through areas with significant offshore oil and gas production, along with onshore refining facilities, which could pressure inventories and already high prices at the pump. Energy companies such as Shell and Chevron say they curtailed offshore operations at their Gulf platforms. Hurricane warnings stretched from coastal Mississippi through Alabama to the Florida Panhandle, while tropical storm and storm surge warnings extended into southeastern Louisiana, the NHC said. Forecasters warned that storm surges could reach 5 to 7 feet above sea level in the hardest hit coastal areas, with rainfall of 3 to 7 inches and isolated totals of 10 inches. The hurricane was forecast to reach sustained winds of around 110 miles per hour early Friday before weakening somewhat as it approached land. Increasing vertical wind shear, which can disrupt a hurricane's circulation, was expected to limit its strength near landfall, though forecasters warned it would remain dangerous. Once again, this story, Isaias Gets Stronger, Heads to Coastline, was written by Brad Brooks of Reuters. And now back to Nitra.
1: Thank you, Richard. Our next article, titled Media Groups Fight President's Ban. CNN, MS Now, and Politico implore U.S. judge to uphold block. This is from Jack Queen from Reuters. A lawyer for CNN, MS Now, and Politico urged a federal judge Thursday to extend their protection against being barred from the White House by President Donald Trump, while the Justice Department defended the bans as fair and justified. The U.S. District Judge Timothy Kelly promised a ruling by Tuesday, when a temporary block he placed on the ban expires, after holding a hearing in Washington. The three news outlets seek a court order halting the ban while their lawsuit challenging Trump's action as unconstitutional plays out. Trump's bid last month to revoke access by journalists for CNN, MS Now, and Politico for publishing what he called fake news was the latest escalation of his pressure campaign against media coverage he dislikes. In temporarily blocking the ban, the judge said September 24th that the action likely violated the outlet's right to due process or fair treatment under the Constitution's Fifth Amendment. Theodore Boutrous, an attorney for the three outlets, told Kelly on Thursday that the ban also violated First Amendment protections against government abridgment of free speech and would dissuade reporters from publishing stories that might reflect poorly on Trump. Here we have the unusual situation where the president himself has said he wants to chill speech. He wants to coerce better coverage, Boutrous told the judge. Justice Department lawyer Michael Velchik said the outlets failed to meet standards of journalistic professionalism because they published classified and false information, allegations they deny. The outlets say the revocation of their passes was unlawful retaliation for their coverage and accused the administration of coming up with meritless national security concerns to justify the ban. Trump announced the ban on his social media platform, saying those news organizations shouldn't be able to constantly write or report fiction and lies when they're covering the President of the United States. The Justice Department emphasized Trump's claim that the ban is legally justified on national security grounds. This was Media Group Fight President's Ban from Reuters. Richard?
2: And Nitra, our next story from page A8 is a Reuters story, and it's titled U.S. Accuses Maduro of Conspiring to Torture. New charges add to Venezuelan leaders' troubles after raid. U.S. prosecutors on Thursday charged ousted Venezuelan President Nicolas Maduro and his wife Celia Flores on Thursday with conspiring to torture political opponents and American citizens, adding to the drug trafficking case the couple already faces. Separately, U.S. District Judge Alvin Hellerstein, who oversees the case, denied Flores's request to be released from jail due to health concerns ahead of a trial scheduled for next year. Maduro, 63, and Flores, 69, were captured January 3rd in their Caracas home during a U.S. military operation ordered by President Donald Trump, and were flown to New York to face drug charges against them that were announced that same day. Maduro and Flores each would face a mandatory minimum 50 years in prison if convicted of all charges. They pleaded not guilty to the original charges, but haven't yet entered pleas to the new indictment, which detailed alleged torture against 9 people, including 3 U.S. citizens. Maduro and Flores have been held at Brooklyn's Metropolitan Detention Center since their capture, and their trial is scheduled for June 1st. Again, this Reuters story was titled, U.S. Accuses Maduro of Conspiring to Torture. Now back to Nitra.
1: Thank you, Richard. We have another story from Reuters. Iran remains defiant on uranium enrichment. Authorities claim the program is only for peaceful purposes. Dateline, Dubai. Iran will not abandon uranium enrichment or hand over its uranium, state media reported Thursday, citing the head of the country's Atomic Energy Organization, Mohammad Islami, after the U.S. said Iran must make meaningful reductions in its enrichment capacity. Dismissing renewed U.S. threats against Iran's nuclear facilities as nothing new, Islami said the enrichment was an inseparable part of the nuclear process. Islami's comments come as Iran and the United States exchanged proposals in recent weeks aimed at ending the war and reopening the Strait of Hormuz, a vital global energy shipping route. Iran's foreign minister, Abbas Araghchi, said Thursday that Iran could reply within days to a U.S. response to Iran's proposal, under which the strait could be reopened within 7 days if necessary conditions were met. Enrichment is an integral part of the nuclear process, and we will not abandon it in any way. How can you claim to have a nuclear industry if you don't have the starting point of the process? The nuclear industry is the driving force of science and technology, Islami added. This was Iran Remains Defiant on Uranium Enrichment from Reuters. Richard?
2: Anitra, let's now head to page A11 for a story titled Dems Add 6 House Races to Target List, and this is written by Terry Collins of USA Today. The Democratic Congressional Campaign Committee added 6 House of Representatives races to its Red to Blue program, a sign that Democrats are optimistic about their prospects in the 2026 midterm elections, thanks to a string of polls showing them ahead in key races. The DCCC announced Monday that these candidates and districts, won handily by President Donald Trump in 2024, will receive strategic guidance and fundraising dollars. Democrats hope to take advantage of Trump's approval rating reaching record lows as Americans deal with high gas and grocery prices. The candidates added to our Red to Blue program today are winning over voters with their messages of lowering costs from gas and groceries to health care and housing, DCCC Chair Representative Suzanne DelBene, Democrat of Washington, said in a statement. At a time when so many families are struggling to pay the bills, Americans deserve representatives who will actually fight to make their lives better. In an exclusive interview with USA Today, Minority Leader Hakeem Jeffries believes that the Democrats are on the edge of claiming a broad majority to overtake the narrow 4-seat margin Republicans hold. "I think we are heading for a more robust majority than that," Jeffries said. "The goal initially, of course, we've got to get 218. and then we try and win as many seats on top of that as possible. The additions come after the DCCC announced on October the 2nd that it added 8 candidates to its program list that it deemed were, quote, districts in play, bringing the overall number of the DCCC's red-to-blue candidates to 46. The latest candidates include Blake Gendenbein, New York's 21st District. The Democratic nominee and second-generation dairy farmer is running against Republican sticker magnate Anthony Constantino for the upstate New York seat to replace Representative Elise Stefanik, Republican of New York, a Trump ally who is retiring. Trump won the district by 21 points in 2024. With Trump's endorsement, Constantino defeated the local Republican Party-backed Robert Smullen, a state assemblyman and former Marine, in the June GOP primary. Constantino faces defamation lawsuits filed against him by people he had targeted on social media, and he is embroiled in a dispute with the New York Conservative Party chairman. Justin Pearson, Tennessee's 9th District. Pearson is the Democratic nominee who's facing Republican nominee Brent Taylor in the newly drawn congressional district, previously based in Memphis and a former majority-minority historically Democratic stronghold. The state's Republican lawmakers redrew the district in May, as it now stretches across mostly 15 rural Republican-leaning counties from Memphis to Rutherford County, just southeast of Nashville. In 2024, Trump won the district with its current boundaries by 21 points. Trump endorsed Taylor, a state senator, in the GOP primary against another Republican state legislator. Duane Romero, Colorado's 3rd district. An Army veteran, Romero is challenging Representative Jeff Hurd, a Republican from Colorado, in the northern Colorado district that includes the cities of Boulder, Fort Collins, Longmont, Vail, and Steamboat Springs. The district voted for Trump by 10 points. Hurd found himself on the wrong side of the White House earlier this year when he voted against Trump's tariffs. Elliot Rodriguez, Florida's 27th district. The former local news anchor is looking to beat incumbent Representative Maria Elvira Salazar, Republican of Florida, in this Miami area district. Salazar made headlines last week for a campaign ad distancing herself from Trump's deportation agenda. "Mr. President, some of your immigration enforcement efforts have gone too far," Salazar said in the ad. She added, "The same Hispanics who helped you get to the White House in 2024 feel betrayed today." Trump won that district by 15 points 2 years ago. Chris Jones, Arkansas's 2nd district. Jones is facing House Financial Services Committee Chair French Hill, Republican of Arkansas, in a stretch of central Arkansas that includes the state capital of Little Rock. Trump won the district by 16 points 2 years ago. Teresa Benitez Thompson, Nevada's 2nd district. This area spans the northern half of Nevada and includes the cities of Reno and Carson City, the state capital. The district in which Trump won by 14 points in 2024 is considered an open race by the Cook Political Report to succeed the retiring Representative Mark Amodier, Republican of Nevada. Interestingly, Amodier has reportedly not endorsed Republican candidate David Flippo, who has Trump's endorsement. Meanwhile, the Republican National Congressional Committee dismissed the latest DCCC moves, alluding to the fact that the GOP holds a fundraising advantage. With $89 million in campaign money, the NRCC has more to spend compared to the DCCC's $76 million, according to the latest Federal Election Commission filings. The DCCC is stretching its map a mile wide and an inch deep, pretending every district in America is suddenly a battleground, RNCC spokesperson Mike Marinella said in an emailed statement to USA Today. Democrats can put as many names on a list as they want, but they're still begging for resources just to match Republicans' air superiority while bailing out their radical socialist nominees. Again, this is a USA Today story from Terry Collins, and it's called "Dems Add 6 House Races to Target List." And now back to Nitra.
1: Thanks, Richard. We're going to move to page A7 to an article titled Haynes Furniture, The Dump, to Close After 128 Years. This is from Sean Jones. The owner behind a pair of family-owned furniture stores announced that it would be closing permanently after 128 years, including the end of three Richmond stores. E.J. Strelitz, executive chairman for Haynes Furniture and The Dump, said the Virginia Beach-based firm with roots on Broad Street in Richmond would shutter its 12 locations nationwide following a going-out-of-business sale. This is a bittersweet ending, filled with gratitude for four generations of customers and employees, Strelitz said. Thank you to everyone who helped us along the way. The closures impact three stores in the Richmond area, two Haynes furniture storefronts at 6550 Hull Street Road and 9515 West Broad Street, the Dump Lux at 7204 Brook Road in Richmond will also close. I've been fortunate to work every day alongside a close-knit family of associates in our Haynes showrooms. The Dump Lux Furniture Outlets, our Williamsburg Distribution Center, and our flagship store and headquarters on Virginia Beach Boulevard, he said. Now, I look forward to a new chapter with more time to give back to the communities my forebears loved and appreciated so deeply. The closure comes amid a difficult period for furniture retailers nationals. The trade publication Furniture Today reported 12 bankruptcy filings, restructuring proceedings, or insolvency actions involving home furnishings companies during the first half of 2023, citing sluggish consumer demand, elevated financing costs, a slow housing market, and pressure on profit margins. The industry also saw 17 retailers announce or confirm store closures during the first quarter, Furniture Today reported. Haynes started on Grace Street in Richmond and Main Street in Norfolk. Strelitz's grandparents, Ellis and Minnie, started the company before handing it off to Leonard and Buddy Strelitz, along with Tom Hoffheimer. Strelitz and his brother-in-law, David Brand, later created the Dump Lux Furniture Outlet, featuring an off-price retail model selling famous brand closeouts, overstocks, and deals. Generations of Virginians have trusted Haynes for quality and value, and the Dump Lux Furniture Outlets made luxury brands accessible at outlet prices, said Aaron Miller, president of SB360 Capital Partners, which is advising Haynes Furniture on its closure. The sale started at 10 a.m. Thursday morning. The company's items, such as furniture, mattresses, and rugs, are featured, with further markdowns throughout the sale. This sale brings the best of both together one last time. Customers will find everything from national bestsellers to one-of-a-kind luxury pieces across Haynes and the Dump stores in Virginia, all at significant savings. It's a rare chance to furnish a home with brands Virginians have trusted for generations, at a fraction of what they'd normally pay. Haynes Furniture currently operates the two Richmond locations, plus stores in Newport News and Virginia Beach. The Dump operates stores in eight further stores across Virginia, Texas, Illinois, Georgia, and Arizona. Strelitz said the company is committed to standing by their associates, either as they're heading into retirement or moving on to new jobs. Haynes completed renovations for its two Richmond stores in 2019. That was Haynes Furniture, The Dump, to close after 128 years. We'll take a short break now. And then we'll be back with today's birthdays, followed by opinions and letters to the editor, and then more news.

0: We're currently halfway through our reading of today's Richmond Times-Dispatch. Before we continue, we have some birthdays to announce. Happy birthday to our listeners Jim Shannon and Saad Abbasi. Happy birthday to our volunteers Susie Birch, Al Cormier, and Jane Carter. And happy birthday to current staff member Sherilyn Gerard. For the Virginia Voice, your readers are Richard and Nitra.
1: Connor, thank you. We are going to go ahead with our opinions on page A8, the first of which is titled, Merger Could Boost Port of Virginia Edge, Union Pacific Norfolk Southern. This is written, by the way, by Jason Miarez, who served as the 48th Attorney General of Virginia. He's a partner at Torridon Law, PLLC, and the Torridon Group. The port of Virginia is one of the

by Jason Meares, who served as the 48th Attorney General of Virginia. He's a partner at Torridon Law, PLLC, and the Torridon Group. The Port of Virginia is one of the East Coast's busiest ports, producing roughly 10% of the state's gross domestic product, and remains the economic driver for the Commonwealth and today's global economy. Next month, leaders from across the shipping, rail, and logistics industries will gather in Norfolk for the Virginia Maritime Association's International Trade Symposium. Among the speakers will be Norfolk Southern CEO Mark George and Union Pacific CEO Jim Vanna, who will discuss their proposed merger and what would become America's first coast-to-coast freight rail network. It has the potential to be transformative for the Port of Virginia, as the proposed Union Pacific-Norfolk Southern merger offers an opportunity to make the port system faster, simpler, and more competitive. Currently, the United States does not have a single freight railroad connecting the east and west coasts. A shipment traveling between the two networks must be transferred from one railroad to another at an interchange point. Those handoffs add time, cost, and uncertainty to the trip. Combining Union Pacific and Norfolk Southern would eliminate many of the costly interchanges. Thousands of routes that currently require two railroads could become single-line service, allowing freight travel to travel under one carrier from origin to destination. For Virginia, this means a more efficient rail system and a stronger supply chain for our businesses and consumers. For foreign customers deciding between the Port of Virginia and the Port of New York, the Port of Virginia offers a clear competitive advantage in attracting new carriers. Norfolk Southern already serves the Port of Virginia. Under a combined network, containers arriving in Hampton Roads could travel directly into Union Pacific markets in Texas and along the West Coast without changing railroads. Exporters in those regions would gain the same single-line connection back to Virginia. Our ports will be able to access new markets across the United States with countless new potential customers. Our businesses will gain access to Western ports, enabling cheaper, faster trade with previously untapped international markets. Rail also provides an alternative to moving more freight by highway. A single freight train can carry the equivalent of hundreds of trucks. Every good transported by rail saves Virginia highway dollars, reduces congestion, and saves commuters precious time to be with their families and loved ones. Moving more long-distance cargo by rail also gives manufacturers, farmers, retailers, and other shippers a more reliable way to reach markets. Obviously, there are legitimate questions regulators should examine in any transaction of this size. The Surface Transportation Board should carefully consider competition, service, and the effects on shippers and communities. To get the right answer, you have to ask the right questions. And critics claim the merger is, quote, bad, claiming size alone should determine the outcome when the right question is whether the transaction improves the transportation system and serves the public interest. By every objective standard, it does. Unfortunately, we have seen the consequences of losing sight of that distinction before. When the federal government successfully challenged JetBlue's proposed acquisition of Spirit Airlines, regulators argued that preserving Spirit as an independent competitor would protect consumers. Spirit subsequently returned to bankruptcy, illustrating the risk of evaluating a transaction without sufficient attention to whether the status quo is sustainable or efficient. The Surface Transportation Board should take note of the Spirit Airlines disaster pursued by the previous administration. Allowing the prevailing big is bad argument championed by the merger's critics to derail this transaction would be a disservice to the rail community, the country, and Virginia. The board should promptly approve the merger and allow America's first coast-to-coast railroad to move forward. The proposed merger between Union Pacific and Norfolk Southern should be evaluated on the facts presented to the Surface Transportation Board, not on the ultimate size of the combined company. Based on the current record put forth by the companies, their plan would eliminate
unnecessary

0: handoffs, creating a more efficient national freight network, all while preserving competition and protecting customers. The merger would benefit Virginia and consumers, as a coast-to-coast railroad could reduce interchange delays, simplify shipping, improve access between Virginia and Western markets, and strengthen connections that would ensure the Port of Virginia's competitive advantage for the 21st century. As transportation and maritime leaders gather in Norfolk next month, the conversation should focus on how best to prepare Virginia for the future of freight transport. Through smart investments and opportunities, Virginia has built one of the country's most important gateways for international commerce. Now we have a new opportunity to connect that gateway more directly to markets across the country. And again, this opinion piece titled Merger Could Boost Port of Virginia Edge was written by Jason Miaris. And now to Nitra.
1: Thank you, Richard. Our next opinion. Who will own our future? Ownership leaving Commonwealth. This is from Andrew Dunlap, who is the founder and CEO of Harbor, a Roanoke-based firm that acquires and holds Virginia businesses. It is 2050. Social Security hit its 2034 funding cliff, and benefits were cut. Washington finally got serious about the debt. The cuts landed on Northern Virginia like a freight train. The region had produced 42% of the state's economy. At one point, federal spending powered 37% of it. The 62,000-plus federal jobs the D.C. region lost in 2025 and early 2026 paled in comparison to the losses in 2035. The mass outmigration began there. Over the past 30 years, Arbor has tracked 2,757 publicly disclosed Virginia acquisitions using mergers' underlying transaction records. Nearly 78% went to out-of-state buyers, so the layoffs hit a state with far fewer local headquarters to catch the people they displaced. The people who had moved to Nova for those jobs went home to Ohio and the Carolinas instead, and regional home prices fell by a third in a year, nearly matching the 41% one-year plunge in Prince William's median detached home price in 2008. A Virginia Realtors comparison put the year-over-year quarterly decline at 42%. But this time, prices kept falling. Richmond has spent the last 16 years writing and rewriting new, smaller budgets. By 2036, hindsight was 20/20 for everyone. The pattern had been there since at least 1997. Out-of-state buyers took nearly 4 of every 5 disclosed deals Harbor tracked, and the silver wave kept bringing more companies to market. The pitch was usually the same. Day-to-day operations would not change. Too often, the headquarters or the top jobs eventually followed the buyer out of state. Incentive programs were created to attract would-be founders back, but they were underfunded and didn't work. AI continued to improve productivity rapidly, but companies hired mostly at their headquarters. The states with the most HQs exploded in growth. That only sped up the talent migration, as people chased the fastest-growing companies wherever they were based. The people mid-career who might have built the next wave of Virginia companies left, following the same career ladders that had already gone out of state. Then people began to feel the impact of the second wave as it smashed their communities. An HQ is where a city's leaders get made. The controller who becomes the college trustee, the owner who writes the check that finishes the hospital wing. A company branch isn't the same. So the leaders who stayed were carrying everything. The same 30 names sat on every board. Council seats ran unopposed. Nonprofits that had lived on gifts from local executives all shut down. And Little League teams lost their coaches, as the people who used to volunteer had followed the companies out. The budget hole did the rest. With Northern Virginia smaller and headquarters scarcer, the state cut higher education first because tuition can fill the gap. Tuition rose, regional universities merged, and every year more Virginia families sent their kids to other states' universities where the kids stayed. Back in 2026, about half of the bachelor's graduates the Census Bureau could track had their main job in Virginia 10 years after graduation, based on the borough's post-secondary employment outcomes data. Today, it is 10%. Fewer graduates meant fewer leaders, fewer future companies, fewer startups, and a smaller budget the next year. It's 2050. Outmigration is at an all-time high, and the negative flywheel is accelerating. Then you wake up, and it's still only 2026, where everything seems fine. Here is where we actually stand. Harbor found 2,757 publicly disclosed Virginia acquisitions from 1997 through 2026. Nearly 4 in 5, 77.6%, went to out-of-state buyers. The rate ranged from 74.1% in Northern Virginia to 91.2% in Roanoke, although the Roanoke figure is based on just 57 deals. The Census Bureau's data tell a similar story about talent. Among employed bachelor's graduates for whom wage records could be matched, only 50.6% had their main job in Virginia 10 years later. Those measures where they work, not necessarily where they live. The borough also provides PSEO Explorer, along with detailed methodology and documentation. The story above is fiction. The risks behind it aren't. It isn't a forecast. It is a warning about what could happen if those risks continue to compound over the next 24 years. The outcome will turn, in part, on who owns Virginia's next generation of companies, not on hoping. Again, this was Who Will Own Our Future by Andrew Dunlap. Richard?
0: Thank you, Nitra. Our last opinion piece from page A6 is titled, We the People Are Losing Power. And this is about what is called the fourth branch of government. And it is written by Edward D. Campbell. He is a retired Seattle attorney and the author of The Fourth Branch, Some Civic Lessons. 250 years ago, in Williamsburg, George Mason wrote a sentence that still stands in the Virginia Constitution. That's all the power, that all power is vested in and consequently derived from the people, that magistrates are their trustees and servants, and at all times amenable to them. A few lines later, Mason's Declaration of Rights called the ancient trial by jury preferable to any other, and said it ought to be held sacred. 11 years later, Mason refused to sign the Federal Constitution in Philadelphia because it lacked a Bill of Rights. His stubbornness helped give us one. Virginians wrote those words before anyone wrote the Federal Constitution. They are the best short statement I know of an idea I have spent my career defending. I have practiced law for more than 50 years before state and federal trial and appellate courts, including petitions to the U.S. Supreme Court. This month, at 89, I published my sixth book, The Fourth Branch, Some Civics Lessons. Its argument is Mason's. The registered voting citizenry, which includes citizens who serve on trial juries, federal grand juries, and in government, forms a fourth branch of government. The federal constitution begins with, we the people, and four of the 10 amendments in the Bill of Rights, drafted largely by another Virginian, James Madison, protect the people's own powers. Over the past century, that branch's power has been shrinking. Madison understood that the House of Representatives had to stay close to the people. When Congress sent his proposed Bill of Rights to the states in 1789, the first 12 amendments dealt with the size of the House. Yet, Congress froze the House at 435 members in 1929, a number set after the 1910 census. The nation's population has more than tripled since. Each of Virginia's 11 representatives now speaks for nearly 800,000 people, far more than any member can know. If the least populous state, Wyoming, set the size of a district, the House would need at least 138 more seats, and Virginia would gain 4. The Supreme Court has had 9 seats since 1837, apart from brief changes around the Civil War. It now decides fewer than half the argued cases it decided in the 1980s, and more of its consequential rulings arrive as emergency orders with little or no explanation. Congress can enlarge the court by statute, as India's parliament has done 7 times for its own high court. Growth on a fixed schedule tied to population and caseload, such as our constitutionally required census, would address any charge of court packing. Mason's sacred jury has lost ground, too. Only about 2% of federal criminal defendants now go to trial. Recent decisions have created presidential immunities found nowhere in the Constitution and taken matters from trial juries and federal grand juries. Our elections have been open to economic pressure. We would call it tampering if it were aimed at a jury. These criticisms are not partisan. Both major parties have held power long enough to provide remedies, and neither has. The rule of law requires a certain stability of rights. Once recognized, they should not be easily repudiated. Mason's phrase for officials, trustees, and servants describes that duty exactly. A trustee does not rewrite the terms of the trust with each change of administration. Virginia's farmers, shipbuilders, military families, and small businesses all depend on rules that still hold. Virginians are voting now. Early voting is already underway. Before you finish your ballot, read Article 1 of the Virginia Constitution, Mason's words, and ask your candidates for Congress whether they will support a house that grows with each census. Madison and Mason built the People's Branch here. Virginia is the right place to begin restoring it. Once again, Edward Campbell wrote this opinion piece titled, "We the People Are Losing Power." And now back to Nitra.
1: Thank you, Richard. We're going to move to page A2 for some local news. We have an article titled, "Spanberger, Data Center Tax Debate Not Over." This is by Dave Ress from the Richmond Times-Dispatch. The debate over Virginia's $1.9 billion sales tax exemption for data centers will likely continue, Governor Abigail Spanberger told the several hundred people gathered for the Virginia Clean Energy Summit. A bid to end the exemption by Senate Finance Committee Chair Louise Lucas, Democrat from Portsmouth, stalled passage of the state budget until 2 days before the start of the current fiscal year. Lucas has said she still thinks ending the exemption is a good idea. The budget impasse ended when both the House of Delegates and the State Senate accepted Spanberger's proposal for a new electricity consumption tax for data centers, basically a sales tax on their electricity purchases. The sales tax exemption remained. I think there will be continued conversations into the future about how people view the benefits and the shortcomings of the sales tax exemption, Spanberger told the summit, at the Greater Richmond Convention Center on Thursday. Spanberger said the theory behind the sales tax exemptions that Virginia grants to 80 different kinds of businesses is that they bring business investment that generates significant local government tax revenue and jobs. I do look forward to having real, clear conversations about the potential opportunity to leverage data center investment with aggressive guardrails, Spanberger said. She proposed a series of guardrails in the Data Center Framework policy statement she released last month. Among other things, it calls for ending the current zoning law's automatic permission to erect data centers in areas zoned for industrial use. Instead, the framework said any data center proposal should be subject to approval and could be denied by a local government. That change would require legislation next year. I think there's a lot of worry out there, and correctly and justifiably so, Spanberger said. For an individual who might have significant worries or not want a data center to come to their community, this is a place where the local control really matters. She said the framework also includes requirements on public benefits agreements and energy investments to fund the state's shift to clean energy. Ultimately, what we know is that clean energy is the most affordable energy, and so what we did was we really focused on how it is it that we build out a plan, an energy plan, for the Commonwealth of Virginia that is prioritizing principally affordability, like in doing so, also clean energy investments, Spanberger said, talking about the state energy plan she unveiled last week. Importantly, we also demonstrated what it would look like and what it would cost if we pulled back from our engagement in RGGI, or if we pull back from our clean energy economy goals, and we see that that's a costly path forward, she said, referring the Regional Greenhouse Gas Initiative, a multi-state program that makes utilities pay for the carbon gases emissions their power plants produce. Former Governor Glenn Youngkin pulled Virginia out of the initiative, saying it was boosting Virginians' power bills, but Spanberger made returning to it a priority and pushed for legislation that says some of the money RGGI requires utilities to pay the state would be returned to Virginia ratepayers. Earlier Thursday, she announced the release of more than $67 million and RGGI funds to help residential ratepayers afford repairs to reduce their energy use, money that had been withheld by the Youngkin administration. The savings her energy plan outlined for several clean energy paths came from ending much of the costs for Virginians' health care and reducing the social cost of environmental change, including sea level rise. "It hasn't been without its pushback," she said. "The healthcare costs, the social costs of carbon, these are important elements of the conversation, regardless of where you might fall on the sort of ideological spectrum," Spanberger said. "If you have a child with asthma, and that asthma is exacerbated because of localized pollutants that you face, that is expensive for you and personal. If you are a coastal Virginia community dealing with rising sea level changes, the impact of CO2 emissions and climate change is personal. But a clean energy future isn't just up to her," Spanberger said. "I don't just get to say this is what we're going to do for the next decade plus and have everyone just go along with it. Frankly, it's going to be the utilities that need to take action, to actually build out our grid infrastructure and our generation. It's going to be the legislature that's going to need to make legislative changes to put some parameters or guidelines in place. And ultimately, it's the State Corporation Commission that makes the regulatory decisions," she said. "Still," she said, "it's not like she's going away after issuing the plan. What we've done with the energy plan is working to pull on all those levers, and it certainly will continue as it will continue with SCC cases along the way, with additional legislation that would be necessary to long-term prepare us for the full implementation of our energy plan. But we have to take every step," Spanberger said. "People will get hung up on this one fix, and they'll work for years trying to do this one fix, you know? And it's that or less, and so you achieve nothing. And here, I think it's really important that people see you're trying all sorts of things, because taken in a complementary fashion, that's how you really move things forward. That's how you make an impact," she said. Again, this was Spanberger, Data Center Tax Debate Not Over, from Dave Ress at the Richmond Times-Dispatch. Richard?
0: Nitra, we're going to move over now to page A3 for a story titled, Henrico TikTok Family with 1.7 million followers appears on Family Feud. With 1.7 million TikTok followers, the Coley family is no stranger to a challenge. The Henrico family built a following by turning the competitions they've always done together into viral videos, from speedwalking races to contests involving balloons, water hoses, and anything else they can dream up. So, when the opportunity came to take that competitive spirit to television, the family was ready. This week, the Coleys appeared on Family Feud on Wednesday and Thursday. Their journey to Family Feud started in March when they flew to Atlanta to tape the show's 50th anniversary and walk away with $20,000 in winnings. The family included mom Mika Coley, oldest son Kajan Coley, oldest sister Kata Coley, younger sister Kaya Coley, and brother Keon Coley. The opportunity came after one of the family members submitted an application. And then within about a month, the family was headed to Atlanta. It was crazy, Kajan Coley said. A lot of other families told us it took us years to be on the waiting list, and y'all just got there within a month. But being on Family Feud was different from competing with each other for the TikTok audience. The nerves set in once they got to the set. We were more so just trying to win, Coley said. Like competitive. We're not really trying to give you that personality you see on TikTok. We're all about winning. We were very serious. Steve Harvey cracks on you the entire time you're in front of a live audience, Coley said. The nerves are real. Family Feud airs weekdays at 6 to 6:30 p.m. local time on Fox and is available to stream on Hulu and live TV. Now it's time to take a short break, and then we'll be back with today's obituaries, followed by more news.

0: Hello, Virginia Voice listeners. Our friends at the Virginia Department for the Blind and Vision Impaired, as well as Virginia Industries for the Blind, have some career opportunities for you. Most positions are full-time salaried employment, though some pay an hourly wage. Applications must be submitted before 11:55 p.m. for positions with a closing date. More detailed information and application instructions are available online at jobs.virginia.gov. We have a full-time position in Richmond for a library services support specialist with a closing date of October 14th. Another full-time position in Richmond for a circulation/publication clerk with closing date October 19th. A full-time position in Richmond for a VIB procurement officer with closing date October 23rd. We have a hourly position in Richmond for a fiscal support specialist, with a note that previous applicants need not reapply. For all the following positions, there is a note that says previous applicants need not reapply. We have a full-time position in Richmond for a education coordinator, a full-time position in Fairfax for a O&M specialist, and a full-time position in Staunton, again, for a O&M specialist. Again, visit online at jobs.virginia.gov to apply. All jobs have been posted by the Virginia Department for the Blind and Vision Impaired. We are encouraging individuals with disabilities to apply through the Commonwealth Alternative Hiring Process. For more information, call the Department for Aging and Rehabilitative Services at 1-800-552-5019. Again, that's 1-800-552-5019. And we're back to the reading of the October 9th Richmond Times-Dispatch. For the Virginia Voice, your readers are Richard and Nitra.
1: Thank you, Connor. We're going to start this section with the obituaries on page A11. Boyd, Alvin L. Boyd, Sr., passed away on October 4th. Funeral arrangements are with March Funeral Home on Laburnum Avenue. Elamine, Yasin Elamine, died on October 5th at age 60. The family will receive friends at the Joseph Jenkins Jr. Funeral Home on Grayland Avenue on Friday, October 9th from 6:30 to 7:30 p.m. The funeral will be held at Amazing Grace World Fellowship on Jessup Road on Saturday, October 10th at 11 a.m. with interment at Riverview Cemetery. Family and friends are asked to assemble at the church at 10:45. Pierman, Marshall N. Pierman Jr., died on June 4th. A longtime baseball coach, he led Clover Hill High School to the state championship. Riley, Donald A. Riley Jr., passed away on September 17th at age 91. He spent 50 years in the insurance industry. A celebration of life for family and friends will take place at a later date. If you would like this read again or in greater detail, please call Virginia Voice at 804-266-2477. Richard?
2: Nitra, we're going to return to local and national news starting on page A3 with a story, Florida woman arrested after $856,000 taken from Hanover business in cyber fraud. It's written by Gwendolyn Miles of the Richmond Times-Dispatch. A Hanover business has gotten some of its money back after losing over $856,000 in an elaborate fraud scheme, according to the sheriff's office. Melissa Joy Cuff, 41, of Davie, Florida, has been extradited to Hanover County and is facing felony charges in connection to the alleged scheme. On August the 7th, the sheriff's office received a report of bank fraud involving a local business that had fallen victim to a sophisticated financial scheme. These criminals deliberately targeted a local business and stole an extraordinary amount of money, said Hanover County Sheriff Gregory Six. Investigators discovered that the business's computer had been compromised by malware sometime in July 2025. In August 2025, Cuff allegedly posed as a representative of the business's bank, contacting an employee claiming that several fraudulent transactions had been detected on the company's account. The sheriff's office said Cuff then urged the employee to provide multiple two-factor authentication security codes. Those codes were subsequently used to authorize several fraudulent wire transfers. The investigators say that Cuff already possessed the business's banking credentials, which included account login information and passwords. The victim reportedly never knowingly provided that information. The victim's financial institution was able to identify several of the transactions as fraudulent during the investigation, which successfully returned a substantial portion of the stolen funds. As a result, the business's financial loss was reduced from the initial $856,000 to $330,000. One of the fraudulent wire transfers was traced to Cuff by the Hanover County Sheriff's Office in May 2026. After further investigation with the local police in Davie, the department was able to connect Cuff as the recipient of funds associated with the fraudulent transactions. Our investigators spent more than a year investigating, tracking financial transactions, and working with our law enforcement partners to bring one of those responsible back to Hanover to face justice, Six said. During an interview conducted by Davie Police, Cuff reportedly made statements implicating herself in criminal activity. Cuff is charged with conspiracy to receive stolen goods and receiving stolen goods, both of which are felony charges. Cuff was arrested on September 17th and is currently being held at the Pamunkey Regional Jail. A preliminary hearing is scheduled for later this month. The investigation remains active and ongoing. I want to make it clear, very clear, that just because someone lives outside of our jurisdiction, or even our state, does not mean they are beyond our reach, Six said. We will continue pursuing those who prey upon our citizens and businesses, no matter how long it takes. Anyone who may have fallen victim to a computer fraud scheme is asked to contact the Hanover County Sheriff's Office at 804-365-6140 or the Metro Richmond Crime Stoppers at 804-780-1000. Citizens can also download the P3 Tips app for their mobile device to submit tips. Both Crime Stoppers methods are anonymous. And again, this story from A3, Florida woman arrested after $856,000 taken from Hanover business, was written by Gwendolyn Miles. Back to Nitra.
1: Thank you, Richard. We're going to move to page A4 with an article titled, Nine Performers You Won't Want to Miss at the Richmond Folk Festival. This is from Colleen Curran at the Richmond Times-Dispatch. The Richmond Folk Festival kicks off Friday night and runs through the weekend, bringing over 30 performers to six stages on Richmond's riverfront over 3 days. For many, the joy of the folk festival is roaming from tent to tent, going where the sound or the timing takes you, discovering new talent and fresh sounds. For others, it helps to have a few names in your back pocket to help point you in the right direction. We spoke with Victor Hernandez-Sang, programming manager with the National Council for Traditional Arts, the programming partner for the festival, to get his recommendations. We also added a Grammy-winning Richmond musician to the mix. Here are nine standout performers to check out. Elcott. It's hard to believe, but this will be the first time the Richmond Folk Festival has Yemeni music. This young, innovative band, originally from Yemen and now based in Berlin, takes traditional Yemeni Jewish music and brings it into the modern century. Yemen has a long tradition of making instruments out of homemade materials, like tin pots and pans, and homemade string instruments. They add an electric layer of keyboard sound that makes it really interesting, taking traditional Yemeni music and putting their own spin on it, Victor Hernandez-Sang said. Laberinto del Coco. A former Richmonder and member of Bioritmo, Hector Coco Berez, returns to Richmond from his home in Puerto Rico with El Laberinto del Coco, based on Puerto Rican bomba music. It's high energy, an explosive sound, very danceable, full-on party music, Hernandez Sang said. Susanna Bear. Based in Miami, Susanna Bear is a champion of Sephardic song, where her songs are sung in the Ladino language, the traditional historic language of the Sephardic Jews. Susanna Bear is someone who I think is going to deliver way more than you think, Hernandez Sang said. She surpasses expectations. I'm blown away by her musicality, by her singing and her voice. Agalasiga Chuj Maki. Agalasiga Chuj Maki is a Cherokee musician who sings country music entirely in Cherokee. Maki grew up in Oklahoma in the Cherokee Nation and is very involved in language preservation, teaching Cherokee to young generations. He grew up with country music. His approach is twofold. He's preserving and contributing to the preservation of the Cherokee language, and he's bringing the Cherokee language to a broader community through country music, Hernandez Sang said. Insun Park and Generals. Everyone is talking about Insun Park and Generals, a Korean rock band that blends Korean traditional mask dance with hard rocking music. Fronted by a female rocker, Insun Park and Generals are pretty fierce and on the harder side of rock, just to be forewarned. This will be a group with really high energy. Insun Park, the front woman, is mesmerizing. She's a show woman with really fun energy, Hernandez Sang said. Her goal is to bring Korean traditional music and dance to a broader, younger audience. Wyatt Ellis. If you're looking for more traditional bluegrass, be sure to check out the 17-year-old mandolin player, Wyatt Ellis. A young, up-and-coming mandolin player and composer, Ellis has been mentored by iconic bluegrass musicians, including the late Bobby Osborne. Chuck Brown Band. Chuck Brown, the godfather of go-go, performed at the National Folk Festival in Richmond in 2006. Brown had significant roots in Richmond. As a child and young adult, he lived on East Marshall, West Lee, and East Clay Streets, and went to Navy Hill School. He died in 2012 at 75 years old. Now his son, Wiley Brown, will return to Richmond, leading the Chuck Brown Band and celebrating the 50th anniversary of Go-Go, the official music of Washington, D.C. Alexander Mack. Richmond's own Alexander Mack won a Grammy for producing tracks on rapper Madskill's award-winning spoken word album, Words for Days, Volume 1. In August, he released his own hip-hop album, You Had to Be There. He'll be performing on the Allianz Amp stage Saturday afternoon before the D'Angelo tribute. D'Angelo tribute. And of course, there will be the D'Angelo tribute on Saturday night at the Allianz Amphitheater, where Richmond musicians who performed with D'Angelo or were influenced by his work will celebrate his life and legacy. Again, this is 9 performers you won't want to miss at the Richmond Folk Festival by Colleen Curran at the Richmond Times-Dispatch. Richard.
2: Nietzsche, let's move on to page A11 for a government based article called Most Republicans in Tight Midterm Races Distance Themselves from Trump, Reuters Review Finds. It is a Reuters story written by Nathan Lane and David Morgan. 2/3 of Republican candidates in competitive U.S. House and Senate races have broken with President Donald Trump on policy or played down ties to him, a Reuters review found, revealing a widespread effort to distance themselves from the president as his unpopularity threatens the party's hold on Congress. The review of voting records, public statements and campaign materials found candidates in 41 of 62 competitive congressional races seeking some distance from Trump ahead of the November 3rd midterm elections. The candidates have largely criticized or diverged from Trump on individual issues rather than repudiated his broader agenda. The findings suggest an effort to attract independent voters while avoiding a direct break with their party leader. Policy differences were the most common point of divergence, appearing in 23 of the 62 races. In 12 contests, the split centered on the Iran conflict, with vulnerable Republicans voting either to curb Trump's war powers or calling publicly for an end to the fighting that has raised gas prices and squeezed household budgets. Data centers are among the issues dividing Trump and some Republican candidates. Reuters identified three candidates in competitive races who have criticized or sought to slow such projects despite the president's support for faster development. The shift is notable because Trump has spent the past decade remaking the Republican Party in his own image and has been swift to punish lawmakers and candidates who defied him through primary challenges, personal attacks, or public pressure to fall in line. In response to questions about the Reuters findings, White House spokesman Davis Engel pointed to the administration's accomplishments and said Trump was, quote, the unequivocal leader, best messenger, and unmatched motivator for the party. While news organizations have highlighted individual cases of distancing, the Reuters review is the first to systematically measure the trend across competitive races that will decide whether Republicans retain control of either or both chambers of Congress. A new Reuters Ipsos poll underscored the challenge facing Republicans. Trump's approval rating remained stuck at a career-low 32%, while registered voters favored Democrats over Republicans 44% to 37% ahead of the midterms. Among independents, Democrats led 37% to 21%. Creating distance from Trump. Reuters also found a broad effort to downplay ties. A dozen candidates removed Trump's name, image, or endorsements from campaign websites, most after securing their party's nomination. Others acted in subtler ways, skipping his events or declining to say whether he should campaign on their behalf. Direct criticism was relatively rare, underscoring Trump's dominance of the Republican Party and the risks candidates face in openly challenging a president who still commands the loyalty of many ardent supporters. Candidates distancing themselves from an unpopular president before an election is not unusual. Democrats employed similar tactics in the 2014 and 2022 elections. And while Reuters did not conduct a comparable review of competitive races in the 2018 midterms during Trump's first term, analysts said Trump had rarely faced such widespread pushback by vulnerable Republican candidates. Candidates are reflecting voter attitudes in those races, said Republican strategist Ron Bongean. If voters are not with Trump, then they need to show a break. Privately, campaign advisors told Reuters that candidates need to dial back ties to Trump to attract independent voters. Publicly, they dismissed criticism of the repositioning. Republican Senator Pete Ricketts, who faces a tough challenge from independent Dan Osborne in Nebraska, exemplifies the 11 candidates identified by Reuters who broke with Trump on one policy issue while backing him on everything else. The balancing act was on display this week when Ricketts, who criticized Trump's plan to expand beef imports, joined the president at a Nebraska rally. President Trump, I have been fighting for you in Washington, Ricketts told the crowd. Marionette Miller Meeks, a Republican in one of the country's most competitive House races in Iowa, has also shown a growing willingness to break with the administration. She was among 12 candidates identified by Reuters who split with Trump on multiple issues, criticizing his beef import policy and later voting to limit his war powers in Iran after previously opposing similar measures. Yet, less than 2 weeks after her war powers vote, Miller Meeks joined Trump at the White House to announce a major steel plant investment in Iowa. "It is a balancing act," said Republican consultant Jeanette Hoffman, adding that candidates are trying to capitalize on the administration's success while creating some distance from Trump because of how toxic the Trump brand is at the moment. As Republicans in competitive races seek to expand their appeal beyond Trump's core supporters, some candidates have begun dialing back public displays of loyalty to the president. Mike Beltran, a former Florida state representative running against Democratic U.S. Representative Kathy Castor, is among the candidates who have scrubbed prominent references to Trump from their campaign websites. In August, his homepage featured a photo of Trump and said he stood with the president, according to the Wayback Machine, an Internet Archive website. Now Beltran's homepage shows only him and his family and makes no mention of Trump. Beltran's campaign had no immediate response to Reuters' request for a comment. Representative Mike Law of New York, facing one of the most competitive House races, embodied...

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At 8:10 a.m., tune in for a live reading of the Richmond Times-Dispatch from the Virginia Voice. The Virginian Pilot airs live at 10 a.m. with rebroadcast at 3 p.m. The Daily Press airs live at 11:30 and can be heard again at 4:30 in the afternoon. The Eastern Shore Post airs at 1 p.m. and again at 7 in the evening. Weekly edition from WHRV begins at 2 p.m. and can be heard again at 9 p.m. Tidewater Hispanic News and Español airs at 2:30 p.m. and also at 9:30 in the evening. At 6 o'clock, your evening begins with All Things Considered and Marketplace. At 8 o'clock, tune in for the New York Times. The Washington Post can be heard at 10 p.m., followed by the Wall Street Journal at 11 o'clock. And from midnight until 8:10 a.m., enjoy a variety of late-night programs from the Virginia Voice and WHRV, including book readings, the BBC World Service, and Morning Edition. 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
1: 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Our audio reading programs are specifically designed for and primarily directed to people who are blind, visually impaired, or have other conditions preventing them from reading standard printed material. Our readers are volunteers. My name is Von Kaufman. My reading partner is
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1: And we will get to the news here most directly. A little bit of weather first. Today and tomorrow, upper 70s. Partly cloudy, and I think probably the humidity is going to be up a little bit. Sunday, tropical rainstorm Isaias that's coming through. It's going to be humid, high of 78, and it's going to be raining crazy. On Monday, high is going to be 81. It's going to be humid, a couple of morning showers. The tropical rainstorm is going bye-bye. And so that will be a short break. And then Tuesday, it's going to be warm. 84. So the summertime temperatures are hanging around. However, on Wednesday, the high is only supposed to be 70, breezy and cooler with sunshine. So have that to look forward to. High yesterday in the United States, Palm Springs, California. And the low was in a little bit of utopia called Angel Fire, New Mexico. It's just an absolutely gorgeous place. So we will get to the front page, and Kirby has a lead story.
2: Okay, the story at the top of the page, headline is Healthcare Negotiations End in Failure. Some plans between Sentara and Anthem will change starting January 1st. This is written by Sandra Penicky from the staff. After almost a year of talks with Anthem Blue Cross Blue Shield, Sentara Health said this week that it's ending negotiations with the insurance provider over its Medicare Advantage, Medicaid, and Affordable Care Act exchange plans. Sentara gave Anthem an October 1st deadline to accept its proposal for those plans in a September 23rd letter, and the health system said that deadline passed with no agreement. Discussions regarding Anthem's commercial or employee-sponsored plans are still ongoing. Sentara is disappointed that an agreement could not be reached, but the health system can no longer absorb Anthem's underpayments. Aubrey Lane Jr., Sentara's Executive Vice President and Chief Administrative Officer, said in a news release, quote, "Preparing now and being transparent about it gives our patients the time and information they need to make the right choice for themselves and their families," Lane said, referencing open enrollment season. "Our focus is on supporting affected patients to navigate the transition while continuing to work to reach a fair agreement on our remaining commercial plans." Anthem remains ready to continue negotiating with Sentara across all lines of business, Public Relations Director Kersha Cartwright said. If a deal cannot be reached, Medicare Advantage individual exchange plan users and those with employer-sponsored plans will be out of network for Sentara starting January 1st, and Medicaid members will be out of network starting January 28th. Patients with continuity of care protections, including those in active treatment for cancer or obstetrics care, will remain in network further into 2027. Quote, "We have repeatedly put forward proposals that fairly reimburse Sentara, recognize legitimate cost pressures, and provide opportunities for a million more in reimbursement tied to quality and improved patient outcomes," Cartwright said. Instead, Sentara ended negotiations on Medicare Advantage, Medicaid, and individual plans after Anthem did not agree to demands that would require millions more in reimbursement than Sentara receives today. Sentara had been seeking a 6.2% increase, a blended rate,

0: Wright said. Instead, Sentara ended negotiations on Medicare Advantage, Medicaid, and individual plans after Anthem did not agree to demands that would require millions more in reimbursement than Sentara receives today. Sentara had been seeking a 6.2% increase, a blended rate, across all plans from Anthem, spokesperson Mike Kafka said in an email. Kafka said Anthem countered with a 1% pay cut. Cartwright said it was not accurate, although she was unable to provide specific numbers because she said that all takes place in the negotiation room. For Medicare Advantage, Medicaid, and Affordable Care Act exchange programs, Sentara, in a June 2nd proposal, asked for a 0.04% increase in the first year, 0.5% increase in the second year, and no increase in the third year, Kafka said, adding, Anthem responded with a decrease of 4.4% in all 3 years. Cartwright said Sentara's characterization of Anthem's proposal as simply a rate decrease ignores both the reimbursement it already receives and the additional value the insurer has offered. Quote, Sentara is demanding additional reimbursement on top of rates that are already high, including significantly more than the funding Anthem gives to administer government-sponsored health care programs. Medicare Advantage, Medicaid, and ACA coverage operate within established government funding and regulatory frameworks, and those financial realities cannot be ignored. Our proposal recognizes those funding constraints while offering additional reimbursement for measurable quality and outcomes. End of quote. For employer-sponsored plans, Anthem said on its website, Sentara has been seeking increase of as much as 30% over 3 years. Sentara's Kafka said the healthcare system asked in its June 2nd proposal for a 7.9% increase in the first year, a 9% increase in each of the following 2 years for the commercial rates. State Senator Angelia Williams-Graves, Democrat of Norfolk, called upon Anthem and Sentara through formal letters dated Tuesday to return to the negotiating table with a counterproposal and urged both parties to exhaust every option to reach an agreement that protects health care access and affordability for Virginians. Williams-Graves stressed how, quote, negotiation requires compromise, end of quote, and how Anthem's counterproposal does not appear to reflect the urgency or seriousness of what is at stake. Quote, medical costs bankrupt individuals and families. Decisions made at the negotiating table have real financial consequences for Virginians who can least afford additional health care expenses. This is not simply a disagreement between two organizations. This decision affects seniors, working families, people with disabilities, Medicaid recipients, and patients managing serious and chronic illnesses. End of quote. With open enrollment season quickly approaching, Sentara is encouraging patients to find a health plan that enables them to remain with their current doctors. The health system partner with Chapter, a free advisory service for Medicare patients that can help them guide as they choose their coverage. Cartwright said Anthem is concerned that Sentara, both a major health care provider and a competing insurer, is now encouraging Anthem members to consider other health plans, including their own, many of which come with higher costs. Quote, Virginians deserve health care they can afford and meaningful choices in the marketplace. Our responsibility is to protect both, Cartwright said. Lane also said that every decision Sentara has made throughout the process has been guided by one question. What's best for the patients and families who count on the health care system for care? The broader U.S. healthcare system is adapting to the effects of federal health care cuts, and Anthem must participate too, Lane said. Quote, if they want to pass higher rates on to their employers instead of absorbing some of it, that's their decision, but they can't blame hospitals when their quarterly earnings continue to climb, Lane said. But Anthem sees it differently. Those costs ultimately have to be paid by employers, taxpayers, and families, Cartwright said.
1: All righty. Next story on the front page is absolutely something I know absolutely nothing about, but I love the end product. We're talking about a lethal dose of poison as the Eastern Shore oyster farm loses the entire harvest in a harmful algal bloom. This comes from Northampton County, a story by Maggie Alwyn of the staff. Oyster grower Alex Lambert had one day's notice that an algal bloom

0: was headed toward his 4,000 basket farm. It could be years before scientists know why. A local farm grower messaged Lambert on September 17th, telling him discolored water was spotted in nearby creeks with the suspicion it might be harmful to sea life like his oysters. Lambert tried not to panic. He learned from other farmers that larger oysters tend to survive this type of bloom. But the next morning on Lambert's birthday, an intense smell ruminated from the Lambert shellfish farm. The water was still thick and brown, and dead fish floated along the shore. The crew spent the day in defense, maneuvering baskets onto their dock and moving about 500,000 smaller oysters by the shore. The smaller ones were closed up, a sign of good health, but Lambert knew they would have to check on the oysters the following day. The next day, the small oysters were popping, or fully gapping open like pistachio, Lambert said. Around 250,000 1-to-2-inch oysters, which he thought would fare fine, were dead. The next day, all the larger oysters were popping as well. Quote, it has become clear that we are losing, or going to lose, just about everything. It was day by day seeing the next size up die, and that's according to Mr. Lambert. In the past few weeks, Lambert has been going over his estimates for basket and oyster loss. Besides a 10% salvage basket, the farm faced a 100% mortality, estimated at $400,000 worth of oysters. Lambert heard from the nearby growers up Hunger's Creek that their farm survived. The oyster farm had never faced such widespread loss before. Without it moving and it being so thick and highly concentrated, it was a lethal dose of poison. I am curious what the folks in charge determined it to be the source of this, and if it was all weather-related, and it's according to Mr. Lambert again. And this is what the science says. Finding the cause of this specific bloom on the eastern shore could take decades, and that's according to Margaret Mulholland, professor at Old Dominion. University Department of Ocean and Earth Sciences. Quote, it's been linked to nutrient over-enrichment, the usual things like nutrient pollution. We certainly know it only happens when the water temperatures are warm, but we don't know the exact trigger that causes the bloom to initiate. And that's according to Ms. Mulholland. excuse me. Since late July, Mulholland has been tracking normal algal bloom, a species called, it uses every letter in the alphabet, okay? They call it
1: Margalthidium.
0: There you go. Thank you.
1: But the second part is polycricoides.
0: Yeah, okay.
1: Yeah, okay. You can skip the fancy words there. You have my permission.
0: Okay. It's a humorous word, but obviously the situation is pretty dire. The bloom began in the Lafayette and York Rivers around the same time populations popped near Tanger Island in early September. By September 12th, scientists believe the algal bloom species had transitioned into Alexandrium monolithium, or Alex, as bioluminescence was reported near Tangier, a characteristic of the harmful species. While marge, that long name, can impact shellfish, Alex creates a toxin that directly harms shellfish and fish and is known to have disastrous effects, especially specifically for oysters. But an unusual event, which scientists are still trying to identify, must have shoved the bloom to the eastern shore on September 17th, Mulholland said. That level of water transport in the bay is uncommon. Researchers believe the push on shore was caused by a meteorological phenomenon. While most algae blooms are known to annually occur, Alex does not, said Hamley Small, assistant research professor at William & Mary's Batten School of Coastal and Marine Sciences and the Virginia Institute of Marine Science. By his estimates, the last large bloom of it in the Chesapeake Bay was 2017. It has never traveled to where it hit Lambert's farm. Quote, we have never seen the blooms of this organism mid-bay or on the eastern shore, Small said. So this is sort of new to us, end quote. As of now, researchers think the bloom has dissipated as a result of the last month's nor'easter. But the concern is that Alex has settled into the sediment, forming cysts which have the potential to later disperse. Quote, we hope that the cysts don't take hold in those creeks because that could cause it to be a much more regular occurrence, Mulholland said. Lambert shellfish rebuilds. Lambert shellfish has about a month and a half to get as much oyster seed in the water before the growth ends for the winter. A friend of Lambert's family set up a fundraiser to support the company. Last week, Lambert shellfish put a litter of test seed out in the farm's water, assessing the survival through the weekend. It held up, and the crew began seeding this week. Lambert said the algal bloom event has shown him that there are some gaps in the Virginia industry. He said, if we had heard about the bloom early, we would have had time to get our oysters out of the water before it hit. Quote, but we need to have a protocol. We can improve the communication, and it doesn't need to be a definitive knowledge. Just let folks know that there is a risk out there. We could have saved all of our seed if we'd been given 2 days' notice.
1: Okay, back to the front page. Headline is Trump declares a pause and Iran strikes. Leader ties hiatus to election. U.S. Lincoln returns to San Diego. And this story is from the Associated Press. President Donald Trump said Thursday that he will not order a resumption of military strikes in Iran before the November 3rd midterm elections in the United States. Trump's announcement was made the same day the USS Abraham Lincoln arrived at its home port in San Diego after a record-long deployment in support of the Iran war. There have been reports of crew stress and poor mental health, as well as supply shortages, including food and hygiene products. Dozens of sailors stood atop the character as it glided past the cityscape of downtown San Diego and neared the dock where cheering families waited, carrying flowers and balloons and ringing cowbells. Defense Secretary Pete Hegseth flew out to the carrier on Wednesday to give the crew the Presidential Unit Citation, the highest honor a unit can receive that is typically reserved for significant achievement in combat. Hegseth pushed back against what he said were efforts to turn the, quote, Lincoln into some sort of symbol, a symbol of dysfunction or a symbol of low morale or a symbol of a failed mission, end of quote. The Navy told lawmakers that 8 sailors attempted suicide during the record-setting deployment, though experts say that number is low in a strike group of 6,000 sailors over 10 months. Trump, while stumping for Republicans this week, has hinted that he is confident that an endgame to the war could come in the days before or after the election, while also hinting that he remained open to resuming full-scale military operations against Iran. For weeks, Trump has been threatening that a post-midterm election escalation in the 7-month war remains a viable option, despite his initial promises of a military campaign that would last a matter of weeks. But Trump, in a social media post on Thursday, said the U.S., quote, will not be attacking Iran at any time prior to the midterm elections to be held in the United States on November the 3rd, end of quote. Trump added his team has been having productive discussions with the Islamic Republic of Iran. Trump believes the U.S. is gaining leverage as the U.S. military is having greater success in helping oil tankers traverse the Strait of Hormuz and get Gulf Gulf allies oil to market, while a Navy blockade is shutting down Iran's own oil exports. Iran has lost its near chokehold over oil flows through the vital waterway, with U.S. Central Command shepherding oil tankers through the straits at night with their location systems turned off. That, with the help of Gulf pipelines that skirt the strait, has allowed Gulf countries to export oil at nearly pre-war levels. But overall, ship traffic remains well below pre-war levels, as are shipments of liquid natural gas and fuel products. Tanker operators willing to run the risk running the gauntlet under Central Command's protection are in some cases charging day rates of $1 million a day or more, shipping analysts say. The situation has become further complicated as Saudi Arabia and Yemen's government have launched a military campaign aimed at driving Iran-backed Houthi rebels from the Bab el-Mandeb Strait, another critical Mideast trade route for oil and other goods. The Houthis, in turn, are targeting Saudi airports and key infrastructure in the kingdom with drone and missile strikes. On Thursday, several explosions were heard in Saudi Arabia's capital, including a large blast at Riyadh's international airport, a witness told Associated Press, a day after the kingdom said an attack on the airport killed one person and wounded others. The blast had an immediate effect on markets as the price of crude oil jumped. Hundreds of flights to and from Riyadh were canceled, according to the flight tracking site FlightAware. Iran-backed Houthi rebels in neighboring Yemen claimed responsibility for the new attack on Riyadh's King Khalid International Airport, saying the ballistic missile caused damage but giving no evidence. The Saudis had no immediate comment about that claim.
0: Okay. Final story on the front page. Cities invest millions in police training academies. And this is a story by Stacy Parker of the staff. And Hampton Roads' largest cities have committed millions of dollars to build their own public safety training academies rather than partnering with other localities on a regional facility that could be shared. Chesapeake will soon construct a $150 million academy on a 52-acre campus that will train fire, police, and sheriff personnel. It has been a Chesapeake Council priority for many years. City officials initially discussed the potential for a regional partnership and joint academy with other neighboring cities, including Virginia Beach, but the idea fizzled. The Virginia Beach City Council has set aside $82 million for its own law enforcement training academy and is now in the process of deciding where to build it. When City Manager Patrick Dunahy was hired in 2020, he initially discussed the possibility of collaborating on a new joint training facility with Chesapeake. After further consideration of the operational needs and daily use schedules of both cities, a joint facility was determined not to be feasible, a Virginia Beach City spokesman wrote in an email. Ultimately, Chesapeake moved forward with its own academy because meeting the training needs of our public safety personnel was a critical priority for the city. A Chesapeake City spokesman wrote in an email Thursday. The region's five largest police departments, Virginia Beach, Norfolk, Newport News, Chesapeake, and Hampton, have their own police academies. A new 35,000 square foot regional training academy used by Suffolk and Portsmouth, as well as smaller departments, opened in Newport News in April. A former Virginia Beach Elementary School building has served as the city's training ground for police cadets and incoming sheriff deputies for more than 25 years. But the facilities off Bird Neck Road can no longer support their needs. Quote, as with all major capital projects, the city evaluates its own operational needs, timelines, and funding priorities to ensure that we are making responsible, forward-looking investments in public safety. That's according to a city spokesman in response to questions about whether a regional facility was considered. Quote, providing our first responders with adequate training resources is a core responsibility, and this facility aligns with those needs, unquote. Ron Davenport of the design firm Mosley presented site options to the City Council on Tuesday. City Council members ruled out one property with a large amount of trees and wetlands, and they requested a cost analysis of two locations that they will consider. One property where the current facility exists and the other is undeveloped land of roughly 167 acres off Princess Anne Road in the Lansdowne area will require millions of dollars more to install utility infrastructure. It will serve primarily as a training center for the city's police department and sheriff's office, and will be able to continue to host regional training opportunities and classes open to law enforcement professionals from across the state and country, according to Chad Morris, the city's acting chief facilities officer. Council members seemed split at the point of which site they will choose. The Bird Neck Road land is owned by the Virginia Beach School Board, and Vice Mayor Rosemary Wilson said she had several concerns about it, including the cost to compensate the schools and to demolish the existing building. Its visibility from I-264 is also a factor. That is a site that is really ripe for economic development, Wilson said. Doheny said that the school board will likely want to sell the property to if the city moves out. As for the Lansdowne site, it sits in the city's intra-facility traffic area, which future development of municipal services, industrial uses, and sports tourism facilities are being explored. Doheny said that there could be up to $30 million in unknown costs to develop the land because it will require extensive water, sewer, electrical, and other utilities. The infrastructure could potentially connect to future project sites, and we will help kick off any development, additional development later. That's according to Mr. Davenport. Councilwoman Amelia Ross Hammond said she was leaning toward using the existing academy site as a cost-saving measure, but wants to drill down to the numbers. Elements of the training academy, including the potential dive pool, could be done in phases, which could lower costs initially, Davenport said. Council members agreed they don't want to drag out the decision on where to build it. They will need to pick a site before substantial design work can begin. They will take more than a year to design the building and 2 years to construct it, Davenport said, and he plans to return with the cost before the end of the year. And this is a quote by Mayor Dyer, Bobby Dyer. This has got to be a priority. This has to be done.
1: Okay, flipping to page two, the headline is Merger Hearing Brings Up Opposition, Support, written by Maggie Allwine of the staff. Virginians on Wednesday added their opposition, support, and questions to the official case record for the proposed merger of Dominion Energy and NextEra Energy. State Corporation Commission Chief Hearing Examiner Matthias Rusi heard directly from 30 Virginia residents at Christopher Newport University during the first of two local hearings. The SEC, which regulates utilities in Virginia, has 6 months to decide whether to allow the merger, with a deadline on January the 11th. Those who were for the merger still urged caution and review, with one Newport News resident asking the SEC to ensure that offered protections are enforceable. George Clark said he sees what rising costs mean to households and employers, and the $10 a month bill credits for 4 years in Dominion and next year's revised benefit package is really meaningful. But naysayers of the proposed merger said the credits were not enough, and one speaker called the amount and length insulting. A single electric bill can swallow that entire amount, Newport News resident Augusta Renee said, and then what happens in 5 years or 10 years? The merger deal is valued at roughly $67 billion and will create one of the largest energy infrastructure companies in the world. The company would serve 10 million utility customers combined across Virginia, North Carolina, South Carolina, and Florida. In comparison to the current 2.7 million Dominion customers in Virginia. The CEOs of Dominion and NextEra have previously said merging the two companies will allow them to drive down costs, and they want to make rates more affordable for customers. Pro-merger speakers mentioned the multi-state experience it would provide, meeting the demand for the energy future, supporting projects such as Dominion's offshore wind, and addressing the rising cost of conducting business. Quote, businesses need reliable infrastructure and a workforce that's ready for the jobs we're trying to create, said Chris Davidson, government affairs consultant for the Virginia Peninsula Chamber of Commerce. If Virginia wants to keep growing, we've got to be able to build the energy capacity that supports that. Speakers in opposition brought concerns of rate increases from the merger and the desire to keep Dominion local. Some speakers questioned NextEra's commitment to renewable energy and their management track record. Delegate Shelley Simons, a Newport News Democrat, did not outwardly oppose the proposal, but stressed the clean energy requirements enforced by the Regional Greenhouse Gas Initiative and the Clean Economy Act that the merged company would have to comply with. Simons asked what Dominion and NextEra's plan to reach carbon neutrality and mentioned NextEra's history and potential future of risky investments. Quote, we know that some of the subsidiaries of NextEra do have debt on their books, and I want to make sure our customers are fenced off, Simmons said. The next local hearing is in Fairfax today. Over 50 respondents, including Governor Abigail Spanberger, have filed to become formal parties in the case, allowing them to ask questions for the record and provide testimony. Respondents and SEC staff will file testimonies with recommendations and findings on October 19th. The companies will respond with a rebuttal on November the 2nd, with the SEC hearing to begin November the 17th. Attorney General Jay Jones in September suggested the SEC reset the review period to allow for an extended inspection of the proposed revised benefits package. The companies first filed for a merger July 15th, and introduced the revised benefit package September the 14th. The SEC has not ruled on the motion, which asked to postpone the evidentiary hearing for 2 months. On a webinar Wednesday with the economic nonprofit RVA 757 Connects, Dominion Energy CEO Robert Blue said that the SEC is accustomed to statutory deadlines, and 6 months is plenty of time to review the proposal. Virginia law states that 6 months, or 180 days, is the maximum time for the SEC to approve or disapprove a requested acquisition. The hearing played out a day after Lieutenant Governor Ghazala Hashmi announced her opposition to the proposed merger and said it is not in the best interest of Virginians. Prior to the local hearing in a news conference Wednesday, several Democratic state lawmakers also came out in opposition to the merger, including delegates Mark Downey of Williamsburg and Casey Carnegie of Chesapeake.
0: Okay. All righty. Next story on page two. Jury finds man guilty of aggravated murder. And it comes from the staff. A Portsmouth jury found a man guilty of aggravated murder and robbery following a two-day trial Wednesday afternoon, hours after the discovery of a prosecutor's mistake, nearly jeopardized the use of the case's key witness. On the afternoon of September 9, 2025, Orlando Watts and longtime friend Theris Banks walked to Mount Vernon Avenue's Port Norfolk supermarket, according to Banks' testimony Wednesday morning. Outside the store, Banks and Watts began talking with a man in a black sweatshirt and gray sweatpants, who Banks later learned was Reggie Suggs. Banks said Suggs asked him, could you look out for me? He said he didn't answer directly, but spoke with Suggs about experiencing homelessness. Quote, I was homeless. I was just like you, Banks said, as he told him. Suggs then asked him for a dub that Banks believes was either $20 cash or $20 worth of drugs, which he declined. Watson Banks, according to surveillance footage, were in the supermarket for about 10 minutes before walking toward Broad Street United Methodist Church. The surveillance video shows Suggs following closely behind with his hands in his pockets. It was like a scary movie, Banks said. I look back and he's closer, unquote. Banks testified that Suggs said something they understood to be a robbery threat. And Banks said he thought to run before he heard Suggs say, if you run, then I'm going to pop you, unquote. Watts, according to Banks' testimony, said, you're going to have to pop me, to which Suggs raised a handgun from his sweatpants and shot. Banks said he took off running and hit the ground after hearing a second shot. He said he scrambled for his phone as a third shot rang out and he saw Suggs running away. Banks then ran back to Watts, who was lying in the street, unmoving and bleeding from several gunshot wounds. He alerted a security guard at the nearby church, where he said Watts was a program participant. Watts died at Sentara Norfolk General Hospital. When defense attorney Shea Nazareth asked Banks if he had a prior felony conviction, he answered yes, a response that led Nazareth to ask the judge to dismiss the case. Prosecutors never provided her with Banks' criminal record prior to the trial. She told Judge Michael Massey, prosecutors are responsible for providing the defense with any information that could challenge a witness's credibility. Quote, I don't recall searching his criminal record. Chief Deputy Commonwealth's Attorney Joyce Wheadle said in response, lacking the information is not prejudice to Suggs at all at this point. Discovery violations are an ongoing issue in your office and has to end at some point, Massey told Wheadle from the bench. Massey requested that Wheadle implement procedures in the Commonwealth Attorney's Office to avoid further errors in their attorney's discovery obligations. Quote, this was a mistake, a big, huge mistake, Massey said to Wheadle before ordering that she provide Nazareth with Banks' criminal record before his testimony continued. Shortly after the September shooting of Watts, Norfolk police found Suggs under a bridge near a body of water. A handgun was never recovered, Wheadle said. After deliberating for about 2 hours, the jury found Suggs guilty of aggravated murder, attempted robbery, causing death, shooting across a roadway, as well as shooting and use of a firearm in the commission of a felony. What, and further quoting here, while we disagree with the verdict based on several factors preserved in the record, the verdict of the jury is respected, Nastra said on Wednesday night. She said her client plans to appeal.
1: Okay. For those who happen to be television watchers, Dancing with Stars is coming to Norfolk, written by Avery Sloan of the staff. For Dancing with the Stars fans itching for more than the weekly two-hour show, tickets will go on sale Tuesday for the Dancing with Stars tour. The tour of the Emmy Award-winning show started over 20 years ago, and this year The tour has 60 show dates, including its March 3rd stop at Chartway Arena on Old Dominion University's campus. A majority of the show's professional dancers, who are currently competing with their celebrity partners to win this season's Mirrorball Trophy, will hit the road to perform live. Brandon Armstrong, Riley Arnold, Alan Burstyn, Haley Bills, Sharna Burgess, Valentin Chermakovsky, Jenna Johnson, Emma Slater, Ezra Sosa, Britt Stewart, and Adele Zakeman will all be touring. Dancing with the Stars Troupe dancers, who perform numbers throughout each weekly show, Comrie Peterson, Onye Stevenson, Jackson Willard, and Carter Williams will also be joining the tour for the first time. The performances will be under the direction of Mandy Moore, who also choreographed Taylor Swift's Eras Tour and the movie La La Land. Celebrity guests will be joining and are yet to be announced. Quote, last year's Dancing with Stars tour was record-breaking with sold-out shows across the country and demand so strong that we added additional dates, said Ryan O'Dowd, president of Global Productions, Los Angeles BBC Studios, and Emmy-nominated executive producer of Dancing with Stars. Tickets will go on sale at 10 a.m. on Tuesday and can be found at dwtstour.com. This last sentence doesn't make sense since today's Friday, but here we go. For pre-sale, fans can sign up now and then purchase tickets starting at 10 a.m. on Thursday.
0: All righty. Going on to the nation and the world. Well, this should come as no surprise to any of us. Southern states are bracing for a hurricane. Mississippi to Florida in path of a storm set to strengthen rapidly. And usually we get storm threats from the Atlantic Ocean. These last few years we've been having to be equally wary of being smacked from behind from inland. So, and this appears to be one of those. Bayou La Barti, Alabama. Hurricane Isaias surged toward the Gulf Coast on Thursday as the first hurricane of the Atlantic season, prompting mandatory evacuations, school closures, local government shutdowns in parts of Florida. Isaias was forecast to intensify rapidly and bring strong winds and a life-threatening storm surge to the Florida Panhandle, Alabama, and Mississippi when it makes landfall along the North Gulf Coast late Friday or early Saturday. Heavy rain and flooding are possible into the weekend as far inland as the Tennessee Valley. We are expecting Isis to be a dangerous hurricane when it makes landfall, and that's according to Michael Brennan, director of the National Hurricane Center in Miami. He added, today is the day to prepare and get ready and be in your safe place by tomorrow as conditions will rapidly deteriorate along the northern Gulf Coast as Isaias approaches. The hurricane at maximum sustained winds of 85 miles an hour and was moving east-northeast at 10 miles an hour Thursday afternoon, the Hurricane Center said. Coastal communities moved quickly to prepare as officials in Alabama cities of Gulf Shores and Orange Beach urged tourists to evacuate immediately, warning that bridges could be closed by midday Friday. At least four Florida school districts canceled late-week classes, while several counties announced mandatory evacuations for some coastal areas. The governors of Florida and Alabama declared states of emergency for dozens of counties ahead of the Isis arrival. Dolphin Island, a 15-mile-long barrier island off the Alabama coast, encouraged some people to voluntarily evacuate. Quote, that area is traditionally very vulnerable to storm surge, saltwater flooding, and that is also where most of the visitors are. That's according to Mayor Jeff Collier, said Thursday, of the western part of the island. He didn't anticipate substantial damage, but, quote, but at the same time, these things are very fickle, and a little jog here and there or some last-minute increase in strength, we have to prepare for the worst, unquote. Water from the storm surge and high tide could reach heights of 5 to 7 feet in parts of Alabama, Mississippi, and the Hurricane Center said. ISIS has also dumped up to 15 inches of rain along parts of the Gulf Coast and spawned tornadoes over an overnight Friday into Saturday from Alabama to the Florida Panhandle and southwestern Georgia. The hurricane is expected to quickly weaken after making landfall. National Weather Service told communities from Ocean Spring, Mississippi to Gulf County, Florida, to prepare for the possibility of long-duration power outages. ISIS developed more than 4 months ago in the Atlantic hurricane season and was one day short of tying a 121-year old record for this area's latest forming first hurricane. According to the Weather Service, the record dates to 1905, when the year's first Atlantic hurricane formed October 8th. The season ends November 30th. The Atlantic hurricane season has been unusually quiet this year because of a strong El Nino, which disrupts storm formation over the Atlantic. Storm activity has been above average in the Pacific, where Tropical Storm Simon formed Wednesday off Mexico and was forecast to strengthen to a Category 4 hurricane. Further north, Tropical Storm Rachel was expected to reach Baja California, Mexico, and Southern California this weekend. ISIS is expected to strike a swath of coastline that's familiar with major hurricanes. One of the 20th century's worst hurricanes, Hurricane Camille, killed more than 250 people after hitting land near Waveland, Mississippi in 1969. Hurricane Katrina in 2005 razed neighborhoods in Mississippi, flooded New Orleans, and killed 1,400 people. And Hurricane Michael leveled homes and buildings near Panama City. And drawing us to a close here, in Pensacola, officials said the airport will close to commercial flights Saturday morning with utility crews prepared for outages and officials opened sandbag distribution sites. Mayor D.C. Reeves urged residents to check on older adult neighbors and others who might need help. Obviously, no need to panic at this point. That's really about preparation, unquote.
1: Okay. Next story. Ex-Venezuelan president faces new torture charges. U.S. adds to drug case of strongman held at federal facility in New York. This is from the Associated Press. U.S. authorities added new torture charges Thursday to their case against former Venezuelan President Nicolas Maduro, ramping up pressure on the ousted authoritarian leader already fighting drug trafficking allegations. Maduro and his wife, Celia Flores, also charged with participating in a conspiracy to send cocaine into the U.S., now also face allegations of human rights abuses during his time as president of the oil-rich South American nation. The updated indictment alleges conduct that is truly unthinkable, said New York-based U.S. Attorney Jamie McDonald outside the courthouse where the case is being handled. He said thousands of Venezuelans and some Americans were tortured to ensure that Maduro and Flores held on to power. This is the epitome of corruption, he said. The allegations include electric shocks, beating, and asphyxiation at Maduro's behest. Maduro, the indictment claims, signed off on the torture methods, sought and got updates on special victims' treatments, watched a video of a forced confession, and personally threatened the killing of one prisoner's child, quote, as a form of psychological torture. Flores, a former legislator and attorney general, helped develop the repressive system in order to the torture of some specific people, the indictment contends. A message-seeking comment was sent to Maduro's lawyer. Flores' attorney said he hadn't yet had time to review the new allegations.
0: Okay. Going to one more story here in the nation and the world. Apparently CNN has its undergarments in a bunch. Media attorney asked court to help prevent Trump's White House ban. An attorney for three news organizations told a federal judge Thursday that the Trump administration must be prevented from barring their reporters from the White House, saying the ban is a classic example of viewpoint discrimination, that is, punishing people for what they say and violating the media outlet's First Amendment rights. The hearing was the latest development in an escalating drama between the Trump administration and the news media, which has raged in various arenas during his second term as president. At its core, though, are multiple free speech questions. The dispute has produced sanctions and restrictions on White House and Pentagon reporters and led to several lawsuits that are progressing through the federal court system. U.S. District Judge Timothy Kelly said he intended to rule by Tuesday, possibly sooner, on whether to extend his earlier order restoring White House access for journalists from MS Now, CNN, and Politico. Granting the news outlet's request for a preliminary injunction would preserve the status quo, access, until the litigation is resolved. Kelly, nominated to the bench by Republican President Donald Trump, didn't say how he intends to rule, but described key government arguments as an uphill climb and a tough lift. The judge also challenged a government attorney to specify the national security concerns that the administration claims are at stake. Quote, we've always been clear that it is not just a national security, Justice Department attorney Michael Vivek said, arguing that false reporting can impact policy, adversely affect national security. He doesn't mind negative press stories if he deserves them. He has problems with trafficking verifiable falsehoods, Belichick said of Trump. Theodore Boutros, an attorney for the media plaintiffs, said the government was continuing to discriminate against viewpoints and reporting it doesn't like. Quote, he doesn't like scrutiny of his policies. He doesn't like the reporting. He wants more good press, Boutros said in the court. That's a content-based restriction on speech and a clear violation of the First Amendment, he said. Vilchik said some of the issues the White House has with the banned news organizations, including reporting, included quotations that are not actually said, the use of anonymous sources, and splicing interviews to insert different questions than what the interviewee was asked. I do think that we've identified specific allegations for each individual outlet, he said. The hearing was made available to media and the public via public access number, but the audio was often faint and unintelligible. The case has been going on since last month, shortly after Trump banned the outlets from the White House grounds, saying he objected to their reporting. The news organization, Longer Term Relief, entire case is resolved, and the temporary restraining order was due to expire Thursday. But the judge extended it until Tuesday, and he said he intends to rule by then on whether to issue the preliminary injunction. The hearing before Kelly came nearly 3 weeks after CNN, MS Now, and Politico were abruptly banished from White House grounds, with the president decrying their fake news. A spokesman for CNN said the network had been allowed to fulfill its pool duty Tuesday and is next scheduled for Sunday. Although the journalists were allowed to back in by Kelly's order, the administration continued to selectively exclude CNN from its duties in the White House broadcast pool. Trump insists that he doesn't have to let news outlets whose report he dislikes into the White House grounds. Quote, when it comes to the White House, it is the people's house, Attorney General Todd Blanche said on ABC recently, invoking an argument that the administration has made since the beginning. It is a privilege and not a right to be there. The news organization said the approach violates the Constitution's amendment protecting free speech and due process.
1: Okay, we're going to move on to the business section. And the big headline is U.S. suspends Microsoft from H-1B visa program. Vance alleges fraud in firm's hiring of foreign employees. This story is from the Associated Press. President Donald Trump's administration suspended tech giant Microsoft from a program to apply for green cards for workers who come to the U.S. to live and work using H-1B visas, as it accused the company of fraud. Supporters of the president have long argued that various programs like the one Vice President J.D. Vance accused Microsoft of abusing essentially empower U.S. companies to recruit foreign workers for jobs that end up undercutting Americans. In a wide-ranging announcement Thursday, Vance and other top administration officials also called out universities over their use of J-1 visas for international students and information technology outsourcing firms. Vance said that the program from which Microsoft is being suspended requires companies to advertise jobs in America before applying to the Department of Labor to show the need to give a foreign worker a green card because of a lack of U.S. workers. Quote, they'll put an advertisement in a small town newspaper. They'll go out there and say, we've advertised for a position with our company and nobody is responding to it. And they will use that lack of response to then go and replace American workers, what is effectively foreign indentured servants. There has been no company in the United States, unfortunately, that has used this system more than Microsoft. End of quote. Microsoft, based in Redmond, Washington, near Seattle, did not immediately respond to a request for comment. Vance said Microsoft last year laid off 6,000 U.S. workers, but also obtained 6,300 H-1B visas and almost 3,000 green cards. Quote, if you do the math, for every worker that Microsoft laid off, they replaced that worker with 1.5 foreign indentured servants. Our message to Microsoft is, you're a great American company, but you've got to hire great American workers. End of quote. Vance said H-1B workers are effectively foreign indentured servants because if they lose their job, they have to leave the country, and they earn less than Americans in the same position. The H-1B program has long been a target of Trump supporters who say the program undercuts U.S. workers and is rife with abuse. H-1B visas are meant for high-skilled jobs that are difficult to find U.S. workers to fill. Technology companies are the biggest users, with nearly three-quarters of approvals going to workers from India. The Vance announcement came a day after Trump administration launched another broadside against international students and their ability to work in the United States. The Department of Homeland Security on Wednesday proposed a $70,000 fee for international students seeking to work in the United States. The proposed rule would require schools to pay the fee for every student who participates in the optional practical training program known as OPT, which allows students to work in jobs relating to their major during or after their time in school.
0: All right. Before we go to the editorial this morning, do have an announcement to make. Might want to circle October 24th, because on Saturday, October 24th, we invite our WHRO voice listeners to join us when the Virginia Stage Company presents the funny and heartwarming production of The Heart Sellers, H-E-A-R-T, Sellers. This special one-act play tells the story of two young immigrant women who meet my chance in a grocery store on Thanksgiving and ultimately begin to bond over shared loneliness, a frozen turkey, and glasses of wine as they navigate their new lives. A special matinee production of The Heart Sellers will be held at 2 p.m. on October 24th and will feature audio description services for the blind and vision impaired. The WHRO Voice is pleased to offer a limited number of complimentary tickets for Voice listeners. If you are interested, please leave a message on the Voice line at 757-889-9379 to reserve a ticket for you and a guest. Join us on Saturday, October 24th at the Wells Theater in downtown Norfolk as this warm and funny play captures the quiet courage of how human connection and friendship can help overcome the isolation of starting over in a new country. Again, for more information on how to request complimentary tickets for this production, call the WHRO Voice at 757-889-9379. Maybe by that time, my voice will be back in shape.
1: Okay.
0: All righty.
1: One more business story.
0: Oh, okay.
1: We have to do this. Every time I volunteer read here, I give you the financial news about mortgages and unemployment, but I've got a third story to add into it today. Long-term mortgage rate rises for the seventh straight week. Mortgage rates marched higher for the seventh week in a row, driving the average long-term U.S. home loan to its highest rate in nearly 3 years. The benchmark 30-year fixed rate mortgage climbed to 7.40 from 7.28% last week, mortgage buyer Freddie Mac said Thursday. 1 year ago, the average rate was 6.3%. The average rate is now the highest since it's been since September 16, 2023, when it was at 7.44%. Borrowing costs on a 15-year fixed rate mortgage also rose. The average rate increased to 6.73% from 6.6%. A year ago, it was 5.53%. Jobless benefit claims fell to a still low 197K last week. The number of people applying for U.S. unemployment benefits fell slightly last week as layoffs remain low and most American workers enjoy job security. The Labor Department said Thursday that initial jobless claims trickled down to 197,000 from a revised 199 the week before. The four-week average of claims, which smooths out week-to-week volatility, dropped by 2,500 to 198,000. Claims for jobless benefits are a proxy for layoffs. So far this year, claims have remained at a historically low level at below 220,000. And here's one that may actually affect our listeners. PepsiCo to raise prices on some items after quarter three results. PepsiCo plans to raise prices on some snacks and drinks and slash corporate costs after a disappointing performance in North America during the third quarter. The price hikes, which will hit Doritos, Ruffles, Sun Chips, and some sodas, will be in the single-digit percentage range, and prices will still be lower than they were at the start of the year. PepsiCo said Thursday it must raise prices to recoup rising costs for fuel, aluminum, and agricultural commodities. It lowered its earning expectations for the year, saying it now expects to earn adjusted earnings shares to grow 2.5 to 3.5%. Net revenue rose 5.6% to $25.7 billion in the July to September period. Wall Street had expected 24.95%. Tagline at the end, net income rose 17% to $3 billion in the third quarter.
0: Doritos is going up? No.
1: Ruffles, too.
0: Ruffles. Oh, that's even worse news. All right. Moving on to the op-ed page. And the lead editorial this morning, it's headline, Get the Shot. If you haven't already done so, now is an ideal time to get your flu shot. If you have, great job. You're giving your body time to build immunity before cooler weather and indoor activities include your exposure to influenza that sickens people throughout the fall and winter. Early signs are that the flu could be particularly bad this year, and by the first full week in October, flu has been confirmed as the cause of death in three young children in Virginia. Experts advise that nearly everyone at least 6 months old should have the flu vaccine every year at this time if possible. Getting your flu shot and making sure those for whom you are responsible get theirs. It's virtually vitally important for you and your loved ones. Being vaccinated also is doing your part for the health of the greater community. While most people over 6 months benefit from a flu shot, we have already seen this season that infants are dangerously vulnerable. So are people of any age who can't take the vaccine for reasons such as severe allergies. Seasonal flu can turn into serious, even life-threatening illness. Children under the age of 2, people who are 65 or older, pregnant women, and people suffering from chronic illness or a weakened immune system are particularly at risk. People who could get a few shots but don't bother may be fortunate enough to have only a mild case if they get the flu. But the germ

0: 65 or older, pregnant women, and people suffering from chronic illness or a weakened immune system are particularly at risk. People who could get a flu shot but don't bother may be fortunate enough to have only a mild case if they get the flu. But the germs can spread, could be deadly for someone else, including those who didn't have the option of being vaccinated. Flu is a highly contagious virus, present in small droplets spread through the air, which infected people cough, sneeze, or simply talk. The viral droplets can also linger on surfaces. People who touch those droplets and then their mouth, eyes, nose can come down with the flu. That's why washing and sanitizing your hands is so important. It's also important to get a flu shot every year. The makeup of the flu vaccines changes every season as scientists work to analyze the new virus strains and make the vaccine target the ones likely to be most prevalent. Last year's flu season was rough because the primary strain emerged late after the vaccine had been formulated. Some of those who had been vaccinated still got the flu, but in most cases it's milder than it would be have been without the shot. This year's updated vaccine is a trivalent, meaning it protects three flu viruses, including the one that caused so much trouble last year. A high-dose vaccine is available for people over 65. Those immune systems tend to be weaker. There is also a nasal spray vaccine available for some ages 2 to 49. Fortunately, the flu shot is free or low cost to people on most health care plans. This Saturday, Sentara Health has a free drive-through flu vaccine event from 8 a.m. until noon in several locations in Hampton Roads and in Elizabeth City, nearby in North Carolina. Shots will be available for adults 18 and over, including the enhanced vaccine for those 65. A list of sites is available at Sentara.com. 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Doctor's offices can provide flu shots. For most people, the advantage of getting a flu shot far outweigh the minor inconvenience or monetary sting of the needle, Don't wait until cold weather sets in and people around you are coughing and sneezing. Coming down with seasonal flu can mean a few days of chills, fever, aches, coughing, sneezing, and feeling literally sick and tired. Or it can mean being rushed to the hospital and fighting for your life. Take time to get that flu shot now.
1: Okay, we have three obituaries to list today. The first is in Norfolk, Reverend Joe W. Dillard, Sr. Reverend Joe W. Dillard, Sr., former pastor of the Pilot Mountain Baptist Church, unexpectedly departed this life on October 1st, 2026. Services entrusted to Community Funeral Home in Lynchburg are as follows. The family will receive friends on October the 9th from 6 to 7 p.m. at Community Funeral Home. The funeral service will be at St. Paul Baptist Church in Forest, Virginia on Saturday, October the 10th at 2 p.m. The remains will be open to the public 1 hour before the service. Family and friends will assemble at Community Funeral Home at 12:30 p.m. Interment will take place at Forest Level Baptist Church Cemetery. In lieu of flowers, the family asks that contributions be made to Pilot Mountain Baptist Church, 1114 Spring Mill Road, Concord, Virginia, 24538.
0: All righty. Moving on to the sport

0: section of the paper this morning. Few thoughts from Mr. Molinaro. Said any NFC East drama is a must-see. Said judging from a small sample size, the NFC East will be worth watching all season. Sort of the way a driver can't keep rubbernecking past a roadside accident. If so, it's too early to say the Commanders are doomed to irrelevance simply because they can't seem to keep a healthy quarterback. And the Giants are 3-1 but won't sustain. The Eagles are in a funk. And once again, there is no D in Dallas. Stay tuned. Breakdown. What could have been this October had Aaron Judge been on the field? For another year, he remains the greatest player in Yankees history without a World Series title. Bottom line, Yankee payroll, $308 million. The Rays, Tampa Bay Rays, payroll, $114 million. Now, millions is something, but the difference is astounding there. Clutch. Dodgers right-hander Yoshibi Yamamoto, 8-1 career postseason record with a 2.14 ERA, are the bona fides of the game's best big game pitcher. Let's see. Breezing. Powered by what Earl Weaver likes to call deep depth, the Dodgers are doing just fine so far without help from Yoshihiro Ohtani's bat. And emergence. Prior to this year, Rays closer Brian Baker had 7 saves in 5 seasons, 4 spent with the Orioles. And this season, he tied for the major league lead in saves with 41. Then added 3 more in the playoff sweep of the Yankees. Baseball. Men in blue, they miss the occasional 100-mile-an-hour fastball, an eighth of an inch off the plate. Got game in, game out. Baseball's ABS system highlights how good umpires are at calling balls and strikes. And I applaud that. It's amazing. Let's see. I think that'll do it for Mr. Molinaro.
1: Read the cha-ching one, please.
0: Cha-ching. Oh, yeah. Boston College attracted baseball transfer from Montana, whose name perfectly reflects today's recruiting culture. Money Williams.
1: Thought that was worth noting.
0: Yes.
1: Okay, back to the front page. Top story with a photo. Ojo, North Carolina is the right fit. This is women's college basketball. Princess Anne Starr chooses the Tar Heels. Written by Marty O'Brien of the staff. Princess Anne High senior Micah Oho, the star of 3 consecutive Class 5 girls basketball state championships, committed Thursday to play for the University of North Carolina. She'll join a UNC program that has posted 28 and 29 wins the past 2 seasons, finishing in the top 15 of the national rankings and reaching the NCAA tournament's Sweet 16 both times. The program is poised for another big season with a physical perimeter oriented lineup that should fit Ojo's style when she joins it a year hence. Quote, choosing UNC truly felt like the right fit, especially since they're a program with coaches and players who have all the drive to win, Oho said, told the Virginian Pilot and Daily Press on Thursday. I don't know whether it's Oho or Ojo. Okay, Ojo, it's easier to do. Ojo, a 6'1" wing, picked the Tar Heels over Duke and Vanderbilt. She is ranked by ESPN as the number 6 player in the class of 2027 and scored a team-high 20 points in the United States' 82-73 win over Spain in the championship game of the U-17 Women's World Cup in July in Czechia. As a junior, she led Princess Anne to a second consecutive 28-0 season. She totaled 25 points, 15 rebounds, and 6 blocks in the 65-62 overtime win against Menchville in the Class 5 state championship game in March. Following the season, she was selected All-Tidewater's Girl Basketball Player of the Year for a record-tying 3rd time. She averaged 16.2 points, 9 rebounds, 5.7 assists, 2.3 blocks, and 2.6 steals per game. Ojo said the Tar Heels coach, Courtney Banghart, likes the versatility those numbers highlight, as well as her ability to play multiple positions. Quote, not only that, but she also appreciates or emphasized how she appreciates my will to win and how I always find ways to impact the game. Ojo, who values friendships with her teammates and coaches, liked that she and her family have already built close ties at UNC. Coach Banghart and her staff invested a lot into building a great relationship with my parents and me and in showing us why UNC is the place to be. The sense of community at Chapel Hill is something special, and I can't wait to be part of the Tar Heel family.
0: All righty. Is there more to that?
1: Nope, that's okay, it. Nope, that's no, it? Continued on page two. That's no. Surprising.
0: All right, just a few teams or games that are going to be high school games that are going to be going on here in the next day or two. Number one, Indian River, is going to be at number 14, Nasman River. Norview takes on number two, Maury. There's a couple of guys that are making predictions, and boy, none of them are too friendly towards the lesser-ranked teams there. So, also, number three, Kingsport, is at Western Branch. Number 12, Kellum. We'll be traveling to Green Run, and Oscar Smith will be visiting Deep Creek. Jamestown at number 8 Lafayette, and that's at Warner Stadium. Warner, W-A-N-N-E-R. I'm not certain where that is. Number 9 Denby takes on Minchville at Todd Stadium. First Colonial is at number 11, Salem. And number 15, Bayside, is going up against Tallwood. Bay Rivers District, Poseidon, going in against Gloucester. And York against Tab at Bailey Field. That's at 7 o'clock tonight. So that's a few of the games today and tomorrow.
1: Okay, here we go to college football, and for those who do sports betting, we'll give you the scats. It's too early to call it Separation Saturday, but this week's college football schedule will start establishing the pecking order in the Power Four conferences. Here are the picks. Number 2, Georgia, at number 6, Alabama. Number 7, Indiana, at Nebraska, Indiana. UCF, number 18, UCF at number 18, Oklahoma State. Number 21, UCLA at number 13, Oregon. North Carolina at number 25, Pittsburgh. The rest, number 1, Texas versus Oklahoma, Texas. Stanford at Notre Dame. Maryland at Ohio State. Iowa State at number 8, BYU. Number 9, Mississippi at Vanderbilt, Mississippi. Number 10, LSU at Kentucky, LSU. Kansas at number 12, Utah. Texas A&M at number 14, Missouri. Number 15, Texas at Arkansas, Tennessee. South Carolina at number 16, Florida. Number 19, Southern California at Penn State. Number 20, Iowa at Washington. Number 22, Houston at Kansas State. And number 23, Boise State at Fresno State.
0: All righty. A couple of things to do today in under entertainment. The Suffolk Peanut Festival. The 48th annual festival will offer free admission from 10 a.m. to noon today only. Daily hours are noon to 10 p.m. today, 10 a.m. to 10 p.m. Saturday, and 10 a.m. to 7 p.m. Sunday at the Executive Airport. That's at 1410 Airport Road in Suffolk. Tickets are $10 if you don't get in on the free end of it there. R&B Block Party, the homecoming edition, will feature headline DJ Ines Esco and others, 7 p.m. Saturday at the plaza, on the plaza at the Scope Arena. Tickets are $42, standing room, which includes fees. Port Warwick Art and Sculpture Festival, the 22nd annual festival, feature more than 90 artists, live entertainment, food and beverages, and family-friendly activities. 10 a.m. to 6 p.m. Saturday and 10 a.m. to 5 p.m. Sunday at Williams-Styron Square in Newport News. And they don't list any charge. I guess that's free. So.
1: Okay. I will do the happy birthdays. We don't have any locally. Singer Jackson Brown is 78. Manager TV personality Sharon Osbourne is 74. Actor Tony Shalhoub is 73. Actor Scott Bakula is 72. Actor John O'Hurley, is also 72. Jazz saxophonist Kenny Garrett, I guess that's Kenny G, is 66. Director Guillermo del Toro is 62. Director Steve McQueen is 57. Actor Coco Brown is 54. Actor Steve Burns is 53. And actor Zachary Ty Bryan is 45. I will now skip to today in history. On October 9th, 1910, coal dust explosion at the Starkville mine in Colorado killed 56 miners. In 1962, Uganda won independence from British rule. In 1985, Strawberry Fields in New York Central Park, a memorial to former Beatle John Lennon, was dedicated. In 1992, a highly visible peak-scale meteorite streaked through Earth's atmosphere for hundreds of miles over the U.S. Northeast before a small chunk of it crashed into the trunk of a parked car in Peekskill, New York. The bright red 1980 Chevrolet Malibu later was displayed at museums worldwide. Well, that's one I had never heard of. In 2009, President Barack Obama won the Nobel Peace Prize for what the Norwegian Nobel Committee called his extraordinary efforts to strengthen international diplomacy and cooperation between peoples. And finally, in 2012, former Penn State assistant football coach Jerry Sandusky was sentenced in Bellefonte, Pennsylvania, to 30 to 60 years in prison following his conviction on 45 counts of sexual abuse of boys.
0: All righty. We have just a couple of minutes here, but there was a story in the entertainment section. Veteran musicians regroup and bring, get this, yacht rock to Williamsburg. So there's something there for Chris Daly and John Spence. The idea, simple observance, Williamsburg needed a yacht rock band, so they decided to create one. The result is three-hour tour, new local cover band bringing the sounds of the 70s and 80s to stages around Williamsburg. They don't offer a schedule here, but might keep your eye out for that. If you're a fan of the oldies, might be something to check out. All right. You have been listening to local, regional, and national news highlights from the Virginian Pilot, dated October 9th, 2026. Our program can be heard live every Monday through Friday at 10 a.m. on the WHRO Voice, with a rebroadcast at 3 p.m. You can also listen on demand 24 hours a day at whro.org/voice or by asking your smart speaker to play the WHRO Voice. 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Coming up next, readings from the Daily Press. My name is Vaughn Kaufman. My reading partner is...
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The Virginian Pilot airs live at 10 a.m. with rebroadcast at 3 p.m. The Daily Press airs live at 11:30 and can be heard again at 4:30 in the afternoon. The Eastern Shore Post airs at 1 p.m. and again at 7 in the evening. Weekly edition from WHRV begins at 2 p.m. and can be heard again at 9 p.m. Tidewater Hispanic News and Español airs at 2:30 p.m. and also at 9:30 in the evening. At 6 o'clock, your evening begins with All Things Considered and Marketplace. At 8 o'clock, tune in for the New York Times. The Washington Post can be heard at 10 p.m., followed by the Wall Street Journal at 11 o'clock. And from midnight until 8:10 a.m., enjoy a variety of late-night programs from the Virginia Voice and WHRV, including book readings, the BBC World Service, and Morning Edition. 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
1: Hello and welcome to the WHRO Voice, where we'll be reading local, regional, and national highlights from the Daily Press dated Friday, October 9th, 2026. Our audio reading programs are specifically designed for and primarily directed to people who are blind, visually impaired, or have other conditions preventing them from reading standard printed material. Our readers are volunteers. My name is Roger Bramlett, Jr. My reading partner is Lloyd Fox. Okay, Lloyd, it's all yours.
2: Good morning. We begin at the top of the fold today with this headline, Healthcare Negotiations End in Failure. Some plans between Sentara and Anthem will change starting January the 1st. Stories by Sandra J. Pinecki, staff writer. After almost a year of talks with Anthem Blue Cross at Blue Shield, Sentara Health said this week that it's ending negotiations with the insurance provider over its Medicare Advantage, Medicaid, and Affordable Care Act exchange plans. Sentara gave Anthem an October 1st deadline to accept its proposal for those plans in a September 23rd letter. And the healthcare system said that deadline passed with no agreement. Discussions regarding the Anthem's commercial or customer-sponsored plans are still ongoing. Sentara is disappointed that an agreement could not be reached, but the health system can no longer absorb Anthem's underpayments. Aubrey Lane Jr., Sentara's executive vice president and chief administrative officer, said in a news release, quote, preparing now and being transparent about it gives our patients the time and information they need to make the right choice for themselves and their families, unquote, Lane said, referencing open enrollment season. Our focus is on supporting the affected patients to navigate this transition while continuing to work to reach the fair agreement, to reach a fair agreement on our remaining commercial plans. Anthem remains ready to continue negotiating with Sentara across the lines of business, Public Relations Director Kersha Cartwright said. If a deal cannot be reached, Medicare Advantage, individual exchange plan users, and those with employer-sponsored plans will be out of network with Sentara starting January the 1st, and Medicaid members will be out of network starting January 28th. Patients with continuity of care protections, including those in active treatment for cancer or obstetrics care, will remain in network further into 2027. Here's a quote. We have repeatedly put forward proposals that fairly reimburse Sentara and recognize legitimate cost pressures and provide opportunities for millions more in reimbursement tied to quality and improved patient outcomes, Cartwright said. Instead, Sentara ended negotiations on Medicare Advantage, Medicaid, and individual plans after Anthem did not agree on demands that would require millions more in reimbursement than Sentara receives today. Sentara has been seeking a 6.2% increase, a blended rate across all plans from Anthem. Anthem spokesman Mike Kapka said in an email, Kapka said Anthem countered with a 1% pay cut. Cartwright said That is not accurate, although she was unable to provide specific numbers because she said that it all takes place in the negotiation room. For Medicare Advantage, Medicaid, and Affordable Care Act exchange plans, Sentara, in a June 2nd proposal, asked for 0.4% increase in the first year, 0.5% increase in the second year, and no increase in the third year. Kafka said, adding, Anthem responded with a decrease of 4.4% in all 3 years. Cartwright said that Sentara's characterization of Anthem's proposal is simply a rate decrease, as simply a rate decrease, ignores both the reimbursement it already receives and the additional value of to the insurer has offered. Quote, Sentara is demanding additional reimbursement on top of rates that are already high, including significantly more than the funding Anthem receives to administer government-sponsored health care programs, she said. Medicare Advantage, Medicaid, and Affordable Care Act coverage operate within established government funding and regulatory frameworks, and those financial realities cannot be ignored. Our proposal recognizes those funding constraints while offering additional reimbursement for measurable quality and outcomes. For employer-sponsored plans, Anthem said in its website, Sentara has been seeking increases of as much as 30% over 3 years. Sentara's Kafka said the health system asked in June 2 proposal for a 7.9% increase in the first year, a 9% increase in each of the following 2 years for the commercial rates. State Senator Angela Williams Graves, Democrat of Norfolk, called upon Anthem and Sentara through formal letters dated Tuesday to return to the negotiating table with a counterproposal and urged both parties to exhaust every option to reach an agreement that protects health care returned to the negotiating table with a counterproposal and urged both parties to exhaust every option to reach an agreement that protects health care access and affordability for Virginians. Williams Graves stressed that negotiation requires compromise and how Anthem's counterproposal does not appear to reflect the urgency or seriousness of what is at stake. Quote, Medicare costs bankrupt individuals and families. Decisions made at the negotiating table have real financial consequences for Virginians who can at least afford additional health care expenses, Williams Graves said. This is not simply a disagreement between two large organizations. These decisions affect seniors, working families, people with disabilities, Medicaid recipients, and patients managing serious and chronic illnesses. With open enrollment season quickly approaching, Sentara is encouraging patients to find a health plan that enables them to remain with their current doctors. The health system partnered with Chapter, a free advisory service for Medicare patients that can help guide them as they choose their coverage. Cartwright said that Anthem is concerned that Sentara, both a major health care provider and a competing insurer, is now encouraging Anthem members to consider other health plans, including their own, many of which come with higher costs. Quote, Virginians deserve health care they can afford and meaningful choices in the marketplace, Cartwright said. Our responsibility is to protect them. Lane also said that every decision Sentara has made throughout the process has been guided by one question. What's the best for the patients and families who count on the health system for care? The broader U.S. healthcare system is adapting to the effects of federal health care cuts, and Anthem must participate too. Lane said, quote, if they want to pass higher rates on to their employers instead of absorbing some of it, that's their decision. But when their quarterly earnings continue to climb, Lane said, but Anthem sees it differently. Those costs ultimately have to be paid by employers, taxpayers, and families, Cartwright said.
1: As we continue on the front page of the Daily Press, Trump declares pause on Iran strikes. Leader ties hiatus to election. And USS Lincoln returns to San Diego. There's a picture of Trump on the front page. This is by Jock Boyk and Aymer Mahami of the Associated Press, Dateline Washington. President Donald Trump said Thursday that he will not order a resumption of military strikes on Iran before the November 3rd midterm elections in the United States. Trump's announcement was made the same day the USS Abraham Lincoln arrived to his home port in San Diego after a record-long deployment in support of the Iran war. There have been reports of crew stress and poor mental health, as well as supply shortages, including food and hygiene products. Dozens of sailors stood atop the carrier as it glided past the cityscape of downtown San Diego and neared the dock where cheering families waited, carrying flowers and balloons and ringing cowbells. Defense Secretary Pete Hegseth flew out to the carrier on Wednesday to give the crew the Presidential Unit Citation, the highest honor a unit can receive that is typically reserved for significant achievement in combat. Hegseth pushed back against what he said were efforts to turn the Lincoln into some sort of symbol, a symbol of dysfunction, or a symbol of low morale, or a symbol of failed mission. That was a quote. The Navy told lawmakers that 8 sailors attempted suicide during the record-setting deployment, though experts say that number is low in a strike group of 6,000 sailors over 10 months. Trump, while stumping for Republicans this week, has hinted that he was confident that an endgame to the war could come in the days before or after the election, while also hinting that he remained open to resuming full-scale military operations against Iran. For weeks, Trump has been threatening that a post-midterm election escalation in the 7-month-old war remains a viable option, despite his initial promises of a military campaign that would last a matter of weeks. But Trump is in a social media post on Thursday said the U.S., quote, will not be attacking Iran at any time prior to the midterm elections to be held in the United States on November 3rd, end quote. Trump added that his team has been, quote, having productive discussions with the Islamic Republic of Iran, end quote. The U.S. and Iran signed a short-lived interim agreement in June intended to establish a 60-day ceasefire and framework for a permanent peace deal. The deal signed by Trump and Iranian President Mossad Pezeshkian collapsed within weeks amid renewed military actions and disputes over control of the Strait of Hormuz, the critical waterway which 1/5 of the world's oil flowed through before the war. Negotiation had appeared at a standstill since Trump last night publicly rejected Iran's proposal to reopen the strait within 7 days if the U.S. met certain conditions. Iran, however, said last week it had received a U.S. counterproposal, and Foreign Minister Abbas Araghchi said Thursday that he expected Tehran would offer a formal reply within days. Trump on Wednesday, during a campaign rally in San Antonio, Texas, said that his special envoy, Steve Witkoff, had continued indirect negotiations with Iranian officials. But at the same time, Trump suggested he had mixed feelings about ending the war at this point. Quote, I think the deal isn't really something that I want to do, but they're willing to offer us anything to stop. This is what Trump said. Trump believes the U.S. is gaining leverage as the U.S. military is having greater success in helping oil tankers traverse the oil of Hormuz and get Gulf allies oil to the market while a Navy blockade is shutting down Iran's own oil exports. Iran has lost its near choke point over oil flows through the vital waterway, with U.S. Central Command shepherding oil tankers through the strait at night with their location systems turned off. That, with the help of Gulf pipelines that skirt the strait, has allowed Gulf countries to export oil at nearly pre-war levels. But overall ship traffic remains well below pre-war levels, as are shipments of liquid natural gas and fuel products. Tanker operators willing to risk running the gauntlet under Central Command's protections are in some cases charging rates of $1 million a day or more, shipping analysts say. The situation has become further complicated as Saudi Arabia and Yemen's government have launched a military campaign aimed at driving Iran-backed Houthi rebels from the Bab al-Mandeb Strait, another critical Mideast trade route for oil and other goods. The Houthis, in return, are targeting Saudi airports and key infrastructure in the kingdom with drone and missile strikes. The blast and an immediate effect on markets as the price of crude oil jumped. Hundreds of flights to the to and from Riyadh were canceled, according to the flight tracking site FlightAware. Iran-backed Houthi rebels in the neighboring Yemen claim responsibility for the new attack on Riyadh's King Khalid International Airport, saying the ballistic missile caused damage but giving no evidence. The Saudis had no immediate comment about the claim. Let's go to our next story. A lethal dose of poison. Eastern Shore oyster farm loses entire harvest in an harmful algal bloom. It's a picture of an oyster farmer with some oysters on the table. This is by Maggie Allwain, a staff writer for the Daily Press. Dateline, Northampton County. Oyster grower Alex Lambert had one day's notice that an algal bloom was heading toward his 4,000 basket farm. It would be years before scientists know why. A local grower messaged Lambert on September 17th, telling him discolored water was spotted in nearby creeks with suspicion it could be harmful to sea life, like his oysters. Lambert tried not to panic. He'd learned from other farmers that larger oysters tend to survive the type of bloom. But the next morning on Lambert's birthday, wow, an intense smell ruminated from the Lambert shell farm. The water was still thick and brown, and dead fish floated along the shore. Ooh. No, that stank. The crew spent the day in defense, maneuvering baskets onto their dock and moving about 500,000 smaller oysters by the shore. The smaller ones were closed up, a sign of good health. But Lambert knew they would have to check on the oysters the following day. The next day, the smaller oysters were popping or fully gaping open like pistachio. Lambert said, around 250,000 1 to 2 inch oysters, which he thought would fare fine, were dead. The next day, all of the larger oysters were popping as well. I imagine that was quite something else. Quote, it became clear that we were going to lose just about everything. It was day by day seeing the next size up die, Lambert said. in the past few weeks, Lambert has been going over his estimates for basket and oyster loss. Beside a 10% salvaged basket, the farm faced a 100% mortality estimated at $400,000 worth of oysters. Lambert heard from nearby growers at Hungers Creek that their farm survived. His oyster farm had never faced such widespread loss before. Quote, without it moving and it being so thick and highly concentrated, it was a lethal dose of poison. I'm curious what the folks in charge determined to be the source of this, or if it was all weather-related, Lambert said. What the science says. Finding the cause of this specific bloom on the eastern shore could take decades, said Margaret Mulholland, professor at Old Dominion University's Department of Ocean and Earth Sciences. Quote, it's been linked to nutrient over-enrichment, the usual things like nutrient pollution. We certainly know it only happens when the water temperatures are warm, but we don't know the exact trigger that causes the bloom to initiate, Mulholland said. Since late July, Mulholland has been tracking a normal algal bloom species called Magolophidium polycricularia. This is hard to pronounce, folks. Or marge. Let's call it marge, which has no known toxin attributed to it. The bloom began in the Lafayette and York rivers around the same time, and populations popped up near Tangier Island in early September. By September 12th, scientists believe the algal bloom species had transitioned from Alexandrium, Monilantum, I should have practiced these words before I read them to you folks, or Alex, as bioluminescence was reported near Tangier, characteristics of the harmful species. While marge can impact shellfish, Alex creates a toxin that directly harms shellfish and fish and is known to have disastrous effects specifically for oysters. But an unusual event, which scientists are still trying to identify, must have shoved the bloom to the eastern shore on September 17th, Mulholland said. That level of water transport in the bay is uncommon. Researchers believe the push onshore was caused by a meteorological phenomenon. While most algae blooms are known to annually occur, Alex does not, said Hamish Small, assistant research professor at William & Mary's Batten School of Coastal and Marine Sciences and the Virginia Institute of Marine Science. By his estimates, the large bloom of it in the Chesapeake Bay was 2017 and has never traveled to where it hit Lambert's farm. Quote, we've never seen the blooms of this organism mid-bay or on the eastern shore, Small said. So this is sort of new to us. As of now, researchers think the bloom was dissipated as a result of last month's nor'easter. But the concern is that Alex has settled into the sediment, forming cysts, which have the potential to later disperse. Quote, we hope that the cysts don't take hold in those creeks because they could cause it to be more of a regular occurrence, Mulholland said. Lambert shellfish rebuilds. Lambert shellfish has about a month and a half to get as much oyster seed in the water before growth ends in the winter. A friend of Lambert's family set up a fundraiser to support the company. Last week, Lambert shellfish put up a liter of test seed out in the farm's water, assessing the survival through the weekend. It held up, and the crew began seeding this week. Lambert said the algal bloom event has shown him there are some gaps in the Virginia industry. He said if he had heard about the bloom early, he would have had time to get his oysters out of the water before it hit. Quote, We need to have a protocol. We can improve the communication, and it doesn't need to be definitive knowledge. Just to let folks know that there's a risk out there. We could have saved all of our seed if we had been given 2 days, Lambert said.
2: We continue with this last story from the front page. The headline, Cities Invest Millions in Police Training Academies. Discussions between Chesapeake and Virginia Beach fizzle. Stories by Stacy Parker, a staff writer. Hampton Roads' largest cities have committed millions of dollars to build their own new public safety training academies rather than partnering with other localities on a regional facility that could be shared. Chesapeake will soon construct a $150 million academy on the 52-acre campus that will train fire, police, and sheriff personnel. It has been a Chesapeake City Council priority for many years. City officials initially discussed the potential for a regional partnership and joint academy with other neighboring cities, including Virginia Beach, but the idea, as we said previously, fizzled. The Virginia Beach City Council has set aside $82 million for its own law enforcement training academy and is now in the process of deciding where to build it. When City Manager Patrick Duhaney was fired in 2020, he initially discussed the possibility of collaborating on a new joint training facility with Chesapeake. Here's a quote, after further consideration, the operational needs and daily use schedules of both cities, a joint facility was determined not to be feasible. A Virginia Beach City spokesperson wrote in an email. Ultimately, Chesapeake moved forward with its own academy because meeting the training needs of our public safety personnel was a critical priority for the city. A Chesapeake City spokesman wrote in an email Thursday, the region's five largest departments, Virginia Beach, Norfolk, Newport News, Chesapeake, and Hampton, have their own police academies. A new 35,000-foot regional training academy used by Suffolk and Portsmouth, as well as a smaller department's open in Newport News in April. A former Virginia Beach elementary school building has served as the city's training ground for police cadets and incoming sheriff's deputies for more than 25 years, but the facility off Bird Neck Road can no longer support their needs. Here's a quote, as with all major capital projects, the city evaluates its own operational needs, timelines, and funding priorities to ensure we are making responsible, forward-looking investments in public safety. Unquote. A city spokesman said in response to questions about whether a regional facility was considered, quoting, providing our first responders with adequate training resources is a core responsibility, and this facility aligns with those needs, unquote. Ron Davenport of the design firm Mosley presented site options to the city council on Tuesday. Council members ruled out one property with a large amount of trees and wetlands, and they requested a cost analysis of two locations they will consider. One option is on the 20-acre property where the current facility exists, and the other is an undeveloped land roughly 167 acres off Princess Anne Road in the Lansdowne area, which will require millions of dollars more to install utility infrastructure. It will serve primarily as a training center for the city's police department and sheriff's office and will be able to continue to host regional training opportunities and classes open to law enforcement professionals from across the state and country. According to Chad Morris, the city's acting chief facilities officer, council members seem split at this point on which site they'll choose. The Bird Neck Road Road land is owned by the Virginia Beach School Board. Vice Mayor Rosemary Wilson said she had several concerns about it, including the costs to compensate the schools and to demolish the existing building. Its visibility from I-264 is also a factor. Quote, "This is a site that is really ripe for economic development," Wilson said, unquote. Duhaney said the school board will likely want to sell the property if the city moves out. As for the Lansdowne site, it sits in the city's inter-facility traffic area, where future development of municipal services, industrial uses, and sports tourism facilities are being explored. Duhaney said there could be up to $30 million in unknown costs to develop the land because it will require extending water, sewer, electrical, and other utilities. The infrastructure could potentially connect to future project sites. Quote, we could help kick off additional development later, Davenport said. Councilwoman Amelia Ross Hammond said she's leaning toward using the existing academy site as a cost-saving measure, but wants to drill down on the numbers. Elements of the training academy, including potential dive pool, could be done in phases, which could lower the cost initially, Davenport said. Council members agreed they don't want to drag out a decision on where to build it. They will need to pick a site where work can begin. It will take more than a year to design the building and 2 years to construct it. Davenport said he plans to return with costs before the end of the year. Quote, "This has got to be a priority," Mayor Bobby Dyer said. "This has to be done."
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2: Yes, indeed. 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With this headline from the Nation and World section, Southern states brace for hurricane. Mississippi to Florida in path of storm set to strengthen rapidly. This is by article by R.J. Rico, Dave Collins, and Gerald Herbert of the Associated Press. And dateline Bayou d'Arbatre of Alabama. Hurricane Isaias surged toward the Gulf Coast on Thursday as the first hurricane of the Atlantic season, prompting mandatory evacuation, school closures, and local government shutdowns in parts of Florida. Isaias was forecast to intensify rapidly and bring strong winds and a life-threatening storm surge to the Florida Panhandle, Alabama, and Mississippi when it makes landfall along the northern Gulf Coast late Friday or early Saturday. Heavy rain and flooding were possible into the weekend as far inland as the Tennessee Valley. Quote, "We are expecting Isaias to be a dangerous hurricane when it makes landfall," said Michael Brennan, director of the National Hurricane Center in Miami. He added, quote, "Today is the day to prepare and get ready and be safe in your safe place by tomorrow as conditions will rapidly deteriorate along the northern Gulf Coast as Isaias approaches," unquote. The hurricane had maximum sustained winds of about 85 miles per hour and was moving east-northeast at 10 miles per hour Thursday afternoon, the Hurricane Center said. Coastal communities moved quickly to prepare as officials in the Alabama cities of Gulf Shores and Orange Beach urged tourists to evacuate immediately, warning that bridges could be closed by midday Friday. At least four Florida school districts canceled late-week classes, while several counties announced mandatory evacuations for some coastal areas. The governors of Florida and Alabama declared states of emergency for dozens of counties ahead of its SIS arrival. Dauphin Island, a 15-mile long barrier island off the Alabama coast, encouraged some people to voluntarily evacuate. Quote, that area is traditionally very vulnerable to storm surge, saltwater flooding, and that it is also where most of the visitors are. Unquote. Mayor Jeff Collier said Thursday of the western part of the island. He said he didn't anticipate substantial damage, but at the same time, these things are very fickle, and a little jog here or there, some last-minute, minute increase in strength, we just have to be prepared for the worst. Unquote. Water from the storm surge and high tide could reach heights of 5 to 7 feet in parts of Alabama. I'll repeat that, 5 to 7 feet, and the Mississippi. The Hurricane Center said, SIS also could dump up to 15 inches.

0: to 7 feet in parts of Alabama. I'll repeat that, 5 to 7 feet. And the Mississippi, the Hurricane Center said, SIS also could dump up to 15 inches of rain along parts of the Gulf Coast and spawn tornadoes overnight Friday into Saturday from Alabama to Florida, to the Florida Panhandle, that is, and southwestern Georgia. The hurricane is expected to quickly weaken after making landfall. The National Weather Service told communities from Ocean Springs, Mississippi to Gulf County, Florida to prepare for the possibility of, quote, long duration of power outages. SIS developed more than four months into the Atlantic hurricane season was 1 day short of tying a 120-year-old record for the area's latest forming hurricane. According to the Weather Service, the record dates to 1905, when the year's first Atlantic hurricane formed in October 8th. The season ends at November 30th. Let's hope that that's true. The Atlantic hurricane season has been unusually quiet this year because of a strong El Nino, which disrupts storm formation over the Atlantic storm activity has been above average in the Pacific, where Tropical Storm Simon formed Wednesday off Mexico and was forecast to strengthen into a Category 4 hurricane farther north. Tropical Storm Rachel was expected to reach Baja California, Mexico, and Southern California this weekend. SIS is expected to strike a swath of coastline that's familiar with major hurricanes. One of the 20th century's worst storms, Hurricane Camille, killed more than 250 people after hitting land near Waveland, Mississippi in 1969. Camille was no lady, as they say. Hurricane Katrina in 2005 razed the neighborhoods in Mississippi, flooded New Orleans, and killed nearly 1,400 people. And Hurricane Michael leveled homes and buildings near Panama City, Florida in 2018. Ahead of the storm, oil and gas producers have shut down a significant share of offshore production in the Gulf, which accounts for almost 15% of crude pumped annually into the country. About 63% of the oil production in the region has been temporarily halted, taking nearly 1.3 million barrels a day off the market, according to Marine Minerals Administration. It said 121 of the Gulf's 371 staffed oil platforms had been evacuated. With oil prices already high, the production cuts are enough to affect markets through other Gulf hurricanes, though other Gulf hurricanes have caused larger disruptions, said Jim Burghardt, global head of the crude oil market research for S&P Global Energy. More concerning, he said, is whether SIS strikes as powerful storm near refineries. Alabama Governor Kay Ivey issued a state emergency for 40 counties, while Florida Governor Ron DeSantis declared one of 25 counties in the Panhandle and the Big Bend regions. The state also planned to deploy Miami-based Urban Search and Rescue Task Force. In Pensacola, officials said the report will close two commercial flights Friday morning, while utility crews prepared for outages and officials opened the sandbag distribution sites. Mayor D.C. Reeves urged residents to check on older adult neighbors and others who might need help. Quote, obviously, no need to panic at this point, Reeves said. This is really about preparation.
1: We're going to move away from nation.

0: world for just a minute, go back to news and some information from York County, and then we'll go back to nation and world. Opponents of tax plan won't go down without a fight. Group in York says increase in sales tax is no remedy for deeper problems. There is a picture and a statement sign about no taxes in York County, unfair, unaffordable, and unsustainable. This is by Ben Swenson, a correspondent, Dateline York. It appears as though the nation's rebellious spirit is alive and well in York County. 47 jurisdictions across Virginia are asking voters in this general election the question of whether to raise the local sales tax to fund needs for their public schools. Among them are Newport News and the counties of York and New Kent on the peninsula. But in York County, a voice contingent of citizens is questioning the need for the increase. A movement is afoot to encourage York residents to vote no in a referendum that would add a 1% sales tax to discretionary purchases in the county, boosting the overall rate to 8%. Groceries and personal hygiene items would be exempt from the 1% increase. County leaders contend this is the best way to help meet the capital needs of the York County School Division, which a consultant identified as exceeding $117 million in the next 5 years. Quote, we simply cannot fund that. That was the quote from District 1 Supervisor Doug Holroyd. Something has to be different, end quote. The school needs are critical. According to county administration, more than three-fourths of York's school buildings were constructed before 1980. Three are more than 70 years old, older than me. A consultant the county hired earlier this year called York High, originally opened in 1954, Franken building, because the school has been modified and added on to so many times. Other schools have critical infrastructure needs and lack the space modern instruction demands. The county can defer the projects or raise revenue to pay for them, according to the county administrator Mark Bellamy. Raising the sales tax by a penny would generate an estimated $12 million annually. To raise a similar amount of money without imposing an additional 1% sales tax, the county would have to raise the real estate tax by roughly 9 cents, according to Deputy County Administrator Susan Goodwin. Holroyd contends that a sales tax spreads the burden wider than an increase in the real estate tax and has visitors foot some of the bill alongside the county residents. Quote, I am the first to admit that I would not want to vote on a sales tax increase, but there's such a compelling case for York County, Holroyd said. But a group of county residents argues that an increase in the sales tax is no remedy for deeper problems. Quote, it's not about the kids, it's about the terrible use of taxpayers' money and malinvestment. This was said by Steve Kennedy, one of the organizers of the No New Taxes York County group. According to Kennedy, disrepair in local schools didn't happen all at once. He said previous county policymakers kicked the can down the road and failed to invest properly in the school's division. Among the issues of increasing the sales tax by a penny, which Kennedy described as a 14% increase from 7 cents to 8 cents on the dollar, is that it will hit residents of modest means hardest. Quote, 8% would make us the highest in the Commonwealth. A 14% increase is bad in a stagflation economy, Kennedy said. According to Kennedy, the county has several other sources of revenue it can draw upon. He said he is suspicious about providing a permanent source of funding to government officials. Quote, you give them another revenue source and it's like catnip. That's what he said, end quote. Goodwin said the opposition has its wrong Let's say this again. Goodwin said the opposition has it wrong when it comes to other sources of revenue. The two most cited sources, the county meals tax and the lottery, wouldn't even cover existing debt service and already fund school division priorities for which the county would have to find revenue elsewhere. Bellamy and school superintendent James Carroll hosted a forum Monday evening about the state of the school division and the referendum. Carroll said the presentation was, quote, to educate, not to advocate, end quote. While the school division is not taking an official position on the referendum, Bellamy said the sales tax is the most sensible option for funding necessary infrastructure upgrades that would keep York County among the Commonwealth's premier school divisions. The school division and county will be hosting another community forum at Queens Lake Middle School, 6 p.m. on October 14th. I want to say that again for you folks. The school division and county will be hosting another community forum at Queens Lake Middle School at 6 p.m. on October 14th. So make plans. School board member Mark Schaefer, who represents District 1, said the school division has been exceedingly frugal and efficient through the years. Quote, there are 132 divisions in the state, and we are 116 out of 132 in per pupil spending, that quote from Schaefer. And they go on to say, and by the way, we're the number one school district in Virginia. We have historically developed and delivered results without the same resources as other divisions. No new taxes, York County is pressing on with an aggressive campaign online and in print. There are also no more taxes yard signs sprouting up in county yards, and the opposition group is employing print advertisements, a website, and social media blitzes. Kennedy said that while the county is lobbying hard for approval, the sales tax increase to take care of the county's children, many voters see it differently. Quote, when we throw it out there as a 14% increase, people are taking issue with that, he said. That's the end of the story, folks.
1: We resume our coverage of Nation World articles in the days of Daily Press with this headline. UK judge, search warrants in former Princess Epstein case unlawful. Stories by Danica Kirka and Brian Melley of the Associated Press, Dateline, London. Police investigating former Prince Andrew's links to the late sex offender Jeffrey Epstein unlawfully searched his homes, a London judge said Thursday. Justice Nicholas Hilliard said significant errors were made by Thames Valley Police in applying for search warrants and by a judge in granting them the investigation into a disgraced former prince, now known as Andrew Mountbatten Windsor. Mountbatten Windsor was not in court. Mountbatten Windsor was probably the prince's given name. The legal victory because police had previously conceded in July that warrants were improper. Police, however, had tried to keep the matter out of the public eye while the investigation continued, leading to a delay in its revelation. Mountbatten Windsor was arrested February 19th on suspicion of misconduct in public office, and police searched two of his homes. His lawyers have asked the high court judge to invalidate the warrants that allowed those searches. Attorney Mark Stevens, who wasn't involved in the case, said the development, quote, opens a door to Andrew Mountbatten Windsor's lawyers to start to chisel away at some of the fruits of that unlawful warrant. The judge, however, said that the fact that the search warrants were quashed does not bring an investigation to an end or mean that the whole of the investigation was unlawful. He had said he still needs to rule on whether to return to Mountbatten Windsor's property because there's a provision by which police can retain unlawfully seized property for evidence. Stevens said there will be further hearings to determine exactly what, if any, evidence would be thrown out. Quote, the judge will make that decision based on whether or not it's likely to be prohibitive, Stevens said. But, of course, it's very different in other countries. For example, in America, if you have the fruits of an unlawful warrant, then all that evidence is out. But that's not the case in the United Kingdom. So we've got a few more rounds to go here. The judge said the warrants were unlawful because the judge who issued them had not considered whether items being seized were subject to legal privilege or another protection known as, quote, special procedure material. Thames Valley Police said in a statement that it accepted that the warrants must be quashed, but said the investigation was continuing. King Charles III stripped his younger brother of his princely title last year as he sought to shield the rest of the royal family from the continuing fallout from the Mountbatten Windsor links to Epstein. So we'll be hearing about him as Mountbatten Lincoln.
0: Understood. We now turn to the obituary page of the Daily Press dated Friday, October 9th, 2026. Martha Anita Cox was 81 years old of Midlothian, Virginia, when she passed. A celebration of Anita's life will be held at 12:30 on Saturday, November 21st at St. Mary's Catholic Church in Richmond. Frank Timothy Dwyer was 98 years old of Williamsburg when he passed. A mass of Christian burial will be celebrated on Saturday, October 10th, that's tomorrow, at 11 a.m. at the St. Bede or Bede, I hope I'm saying that right, Catholic Church in Williamsburg. Interment at the Columbarium, hope I'm saying that right too, will follow mass. Frank Timothy Dwyer was a United States Navy veteran. We now turn to the opinion page, that's the editorial page of the Daily Press. Get the shot. Flu could be bad this year, so make a plan for vaccination. There's a picture, of course, of needles. If you haven't already done so, now is the ideal time to get your flu shot. If you have, great job. You're giving your body time to build immunity before cooler weather and indoor activities increase your exposure to influenza that sickens people throughout the fall and winter. Early signs are that flu could be particularly bad this year. By the first full week in October, flu had been confirmed as the cause of death of three young children in Virginia. Experts advise that nearly everyone at least 6 months old should have the flu vaccine every year at this time if possible. Getting your flu shot and making sure those for whom you are responsible get theirs is vitally important for you and your loved ones. Being vaccinated also is doing your part for the health of the greater community. While most people over 6 months benefit from a flu shot, we have already seen this season that infants are dangerously vulnerable. So are people of any age that can't take vaccine for reasons such as severe allergies. Seasonal flu can turn into a serious, even life-threatening illness. Children under two, people who are 65 or older, pregnant women and people suffering from a chronic illness or a weakened immune system are particularly at risk. People who could get a shot but don't bother may be fortunate enough to have only a mild case if they do get flu, but the germs can spread, the germs they spread could be deadly for someone else, including those who didn't have the option of being vaccinated. Flu is a highly contagious virus. Present in small droplets spread through the air when infected people cough, sneeze, or simply talk. The viral droplets can also linger on surfaces. People who touch those droplets and then their mouth, eyes, or nose can come down with flu. That's why washing or sanitizing your hands is so important. It's also important to get a flu shot every year. The makeup of the vaccine changes each person as scientists work to analyze the new virus strains and make the vaccine target the ones likely to be most prevalent. Last year's flu season was rough because the primary strain emerged late after the vaccine had been formulated. Some of those who had been vaccinated still got flu, but in most cases it was milder than it would have been without the shot. This year's updated vaccine is trivalent, meaning it protects against three flu viruses, including the one that caused so much trouble last year. A high-dose vaccine is available for people over 65 whose immune systems tend to be weaker. There's also a nasal spray vaccine available to some people ages 2 to 49. Fortunately, the flu shot is free or low cost for people on most health care plans. This Saturday, Sentara Health has a free drive-through flu vaccination event from 8 a.m. until noon in several locations in Hampton Roads and in Elizabeth City nearby in North Carolina. Shots will be available for adults 18 and over, including the enhanced vaccine for those over 65. A list of sites is available at Sentara.com. Riverside Health is offering free flu shots at various locations throughout Hampton Roads through October. 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Most pharmacy chains also offer flu shots at no cost if a person has insurance or Medicare. Doctor's offices can provide flu shots. For most people, the advantages of getting that flu shot far outweigh the minor inconvenience or monetary sting of the needle. Don't wait until cold weather sets in and people around you are coughing and sneezing. Coming down with seasonal flu can mean a few days of chills, fever, aches, coughing, sneezing, and feeling literally sick and tired. Or it can mean being rushed to the hospital and fighting for your life. Take time to get that flu shot now.
1: I'm convinced. I'm convinced. We move on to the letters to the editor section of the opinion page, and we begin with this article captioned here as baloney. In her campaign ads, former U.S. Representative Elaine Luria falsely insinuates that she alone capped insulin at $35 and that she alone passed the PACT Act. She claims to be able to read the water, quote, read the water, while showing herself catching minnows off the pier. She tries to disparage her opponent's voting record, while her votes were mostly aligned with former House Speaker Nancy Pelosi, earning her the moniker, quote, Pelosi puppet. She then tries to convince us that what an honest person she is, while there have been allegations of insider stock trading while she was in Congress. Now, that is a lot of baloney. Governor Abigail Spanberger ran on promises to lower the energy bills. My Dominion bill increased from $200 more to more than $300 on the budget plan, and state regulators recently approved another rate increase that will add more. And Spanberger's misguided rejoining of the regional greenhouse gas initiative will add even more. And now that's even more baloney. My vote goes to U.S. Representative Jen Kiggins because I can't take any more Democratic baloney. Carter Bauer of Virginia Beach submitted that letter. The next hour submission is captioned Good Republican. As the November midterms grow nearer, the attack has increased exponentially. One can't get the news or watch a TV show without being interrupted by them one after another from both parties. I'm increasingly intrigued by U.S. Representative Jen Kiggins' ads about how terrible former U.S. Representative Elaine Lurie is for trading in stocks, and if she's elected, she'll move to stop Congress from doing such trades. Apparently, she has missed the ads about her fellow Republicans, her fellow Republican U.S. Representative Rod Whitman and his fortune from the stock trading. So let me get this straight. If Kiggins is reelected while she is submitting legislation to stop Congress from inside stock trading, the legislation will also include the man who sits in the White House. I believe President Donald Trump has redefined the definition of grift, greed, and corruption. Do we get to hold our collective breaths while Kiggins attempts to do that? Or will Trump somehow be deemed exempt via his loyal and devoted, quote, good Republicans who dismiss or justify any and everything he does? Wait, is Kiggins a good Republican? This comes from Billy M. Cook of Portsmouth. I recognize the name. He writes him pretty regularly. The next article is letter is captioned Ridiculous. In reference to fear-mongering, your view, September 29th, the writer states that Democrats are fear-mongers. He lists global warming, COVID-19, and artificial intelligence as examples of Democrats pushing false narratives and trying to scare people to justify government spending. How ridiculous, scientists, not Democrats, have been warning for decades about the consequences of burning fossil fuels, rising sea levels, more severe hurricanes, and droughts and floods. Scientists and health experts, not Democrats, tried to warn and protect us from a pandemic that killed millions worldwide. CEOs and whistleblowers, not Democrats, are sounding the alarm about artificial intelligence and its possible effects on humanity. He cites former President Joe Biden's spending of $1.9 trillion to combat COVID-19 as a ruse to raise taxes. The writer evidently believed that all of the smart people, the scientists and doctors and health experts, are Democrats. Meanwhile, according to his GOP, an invasion of animals. Immigrants are eating our cats and dogs, illegally voting, and taking our jobs. The 2020 election was stolen. All Democrats are communist or socialist. In reality, less than 1% of Democrats running for office identify as Democratic Socialist. Democrats weaponized the DOJ against their rivals, not President Donald Trump, and his grand retribution tour. Democrats are enemies of the state. Vaccines are bad and are killing us. Woke books are bad and are killing us. Unions are bad. And meanwhile, Trump has added over $11 trillion and counting to our national debt. In my opinion, the real fear mongers are Trump and the Republicans in Congress. This comes from Rodney Witt of Norfolk.
0: Thank you for that, Lloyd. We now go to Virginia. Conservatives should vote for marriage equality amendment. This is Other Views from the Opinion page. This is by Thomas Turner, a guest columnist. This November, Virginia voters will consider an amendment to the Commonwealth's Constitution that deserves the support of conservatives, removing the state's obsolete prohibition on same-sex marriage and affirming the freedom of consenting adults to marry the person they choose. I say, as a Republican dedicated to Virginia's conservative former chair of the Virginia Young Republicans, former Republican Party Virginia official at the state and local level, supporting marriage equality is not a departure from conservative principles. It's an affirmation of them. Conservatism should mean that more than preserving yesterday's political battles, it should mean limiting government individual responsibility, strong families, religious liberty, and laws that are clear, enforceable, and relevant to the people that govern. All of those principles, Virginia should move forward. In 2006, Virginia voters approved a constitutional amendment prohibiting same-sex marriage. 57% voted for it. At the same time, many conservatives believe that limiting civil marriage to opposite-sex couples was necessary to preserve traditional marriage. But nearly two decades have passed. Virginia has changed. America has changed. And conservative voters have changed with it. Today, roughly 7 in 10 Virginians support marriage equality, and support has risen dramatically among Republicans and other center-right voters nationally. That shift isn't evidence that conservatives have abandoned their values. It's evidence that conservatives believe the government shouldn't get to dictate our personal lives. Marriage encourages commitment, mutual responsibility, and self-reliance. When two consenting adults marry, they take on legal and financial obligations to one another. They care for each other in sickness, manage shared property, and build households that are accountable to themselves rather than dependent on government. Why should conservatives object when more responsible adults choose to accept those obligations? Government doesn't need to approve of every personal decision its citizens make. In fact, conservatives have traditionally argued the opposite. Government should stay out of private decisions whenever possible. That principle should apply here. As a Christian, I take religious liberty seriously. Virginia has strong protections for religious freedom and conscience, and nothing about civil marriage equality changes that clergy and religious institutions retain the right to decide who they will and won't marry according to their own faith. A civil marriage license is a legal instrument issued under the Commonwealth law. A religious wedding ceremony is an act of faith governed by a religious institution itself. The government can recognize the first without compelling the second, and conservatives should insist on both. That also, there's a simple matter of constitutional housekeeping. Federal courts struck down that provision in 2014, and it has been legally unenforceable for more than a decade. Leaving obsolete language in our Constitution doesn't strengthen marriage, protect families, or advance religious freedom. It just leaves dead language in our Commonwealth's foundational document. That should bother and anger conservatives. We should want laws that are clear and consistent with constitutional rights. We should want government to interfere less, not more, in the private lives of consenting adults. And we should want strong families built on commitment, responsibility, and mutual obligation. This amendment accomplishes those things. As a Republican, I know that supporting equality does not require abandoning conservative principles. We can believe in limited government and equal protection. We can value traditional institutions while allowing responsible adults to participate in them. We can also protect religious liberty without using it to justify government discrimination. Virginia conservatives should not be afraid to say so. This November, we have an opportunity to remove an obsolete provision from our Constitution and replace it with a straightforward principle. Consenting adults should be free to marry the person they love and receive equal protection under civil law. This is not a betrayal of conservatism. It is a conservatism applied consistently. Thomas Turner of Suffolk is the Vice President of External Affairs for Ambient Muse Studios. Former chairman of the Young Republican Federation of Virginia from 2019 to 2021, current vice chairman and founder of the Western Tidewater Young Republicans, and a former member and past chairman of the governor's LGBTQ board from June 2022 to June 2026.
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0: Well, all right. It's time for our sports and weekly briefing with Bob Bolinero. He starts out, the NFC East drama is must-see. Judging from a small sample, the NFC East will be worth watching all season. Sort of the way a driver can't keep from rubbernecking past a roadside accident. So it's too early to say the Commanders are doomed to irrelevance simply because they can't seem to keep a healthy quarterback. The Giants are 3-1, but won't sustain. The Eagles are in a funk. And once again, there is no D in Dallas. So stay tuned. Breakdown. What could have been this October had Aaron Judge been on the field? For another year, he remains the greatest player in Yankees history without a World Series. Bottom line, Yankees payroll $308 million. Rays, talking about the Tampa Bay Rays, payroll $114 million. But guess what? The Rays swept the Yankees. Clutch. Dodgers right-handed pitcher Yoshinobu Yamamoto's 8-1 career postseason record with a 2.14 ERA are the bona fides or bona fides of the game's best big game pitcher. There you go. Oh, I just happened to be wearing a Dodgers jersey today, but I don't want to tell you people that, but guess what I did? breezing, powered by what Earl Weaver liked to call deep depth. The Dodgers are doing just fine so far without much help from Shohei Ohtani's bat. Yeah, well, that's pretty good. Emergence. Prior to this year's Rays closer, Bryant Baker has 7 saves in 5 seasons, 4 spent with the Orioles. This season, he tied for the Major League Baseball lead in saves with 41, then added 3 more in the playoff sweep of the Yankees. Baseball. Men in Blue. Sure, they missed the occasional 100-mile-per-hour fastball an eighth off of an inch off the plate. But game in and game out, baseball ABS system highlights how good umpires are at calling balls and strikes. I agree with you, Bob. Autopsy complete. Have we seen enough replays from enough angles to think that Virginia Tech's field goal really was wide? I think we have. Money line. The contracts for some of the nation's top college football players include a 6-figure bonus for winning the Heisman Trophy. Hey, get paid. He's the one. If Jeremiah Smith gets his hands on the Heisman, he's unlikely to drop it. In his last 2 games against Big Ten fodder, Ohio State's wide receiver caught 23 passes for 423 yards and 6 touchdowns. How about that? Hoop du jour. Victor Wembanyama is stepping out from the shadow of LeBron, Giannis, and other NBA stars for turning down deals from sports betting markets. Quote, "I think it's very bad to see some players promoted," he says. His elders could learn from this kid. He's also passing on ads for soda. Yeah, I think he's a good guy. Cha-ching. Boston College attracted a basketball transfer from Montana's whose name perfectly reflects today's recruiting culture. Money Williams. Until next season, the WNBA's Caitlin Clark derangement syndrome may be temporarily subsided now that Clark's fever are out of the playoffs. But so has the interest in the WNBA. Y'all know that too. Clip and save. Follow away this LeBron James comment as he prepares for a new season with the 76ers. Quote, "I didn't leave my family to lose in the second round." Bob Molinaro is a former Virginia Pilot sports columnist. His weekly briefings run in Fridays in the Pilot and the Daily Press. Now, ladies and gentlemen, here's Lloyd Fox with the weather.
1: Here's the weather. As an old WFOS DJ said, we're getting in the short rows now, so I'll give you an abbreviated overlook for the weather. On the day, partly sunny and beautiful, a high of 78 and a low of 59 degrees. Saturday's looks good too, a high of 76 degrees, these are the good fall temperatures, and a low of 61 degrees. Sunday, tropical rainstorm, I say it's and humid. I guess that's the effect that the tropical storm will have on our area. On Monday, the high will be 81 degrees, humid and a couple of morning showers, and the low will be 61 degrees. On Tuesday, temperature goes up a little bit to 84 degrees and partly sunny, and the low will be 58 degrees. These are fall lows. On Wednesday, the high will be 76 degrees and the low will be 51 degrees, breezy and cooler with sunshine. North Carolina's Outer Banks, high clouds and humid today, high 75 to 81, winds out north northeast 6 to 12 miles per hour. Partly sunny tonight, low 67 to 73 degrees. And on Virginia's eastern shore, partly sunny and pleasant today, high 70 to 76, and winds out of the northwest 4 to 6 miles per hour, partly cloudy tonight.
0: Guess what, y'all? It's fall. Just want to tell you, too, that on Saturday, October 24th, we invite our WHRO Voice listeners to join us at the Virginia Stage Company present as the Virginia Stage Company presents the funny and heartwarming production of The Heart Sellers. This special one-act play tells the story of two young immigrant women who meet by chance in a grocery store on Thanksgiving and ultimately begin to bond over shared loneliness, a frozen turkey, and glasses of wine as they navigate their new lives. A special matinee production of The Heart Sellers will be held at 2 p.m. on Saturday, October 24th, and will feature audio description services for the blind and vision impaired. The WHRO Voice is pleased to offer a limited number of complimentary tickets for Voice listeners. If you're interested, just leave a message on the Voice line at 757-889-9379 to reserve a ticket for you and a guest. Join us on Saturday, October 24th at the Wells Theater in downtown Norfolk as this warm and funny play captures the quiet courage of how human connection and friendship can help overcome the isolation of starting over in a new country. Again, for more information on how to request complimentary tickets for this production, call WHRO Voice at 757-889-9379. We now go to the business page of the Daily Press dated Friday, October 9th, 2026. We'll be brief here as we tell you about the U.S. suspending Microsoft from the H-1B visa program. Vance alleges fraud in firms' hiring of foreign employees. This is by Hyung-Min Kim and Rebecca Santana of the Associated Press, Dateline Washington. President Donald Trump's administration suspended tech giant Microsoft from a program to apply for green cards for workers who come to the U.S. to live and work using the H-1B visas, as it accused the company of fraud. Oh my God. Supporters of the president have long argued that various programs like the one Vice President J.D. Vance accused Microsoft of abusing essentially empower U.S. companies to recruit foreign workers for their jobs that end up undercutting Americans. In a wide-ranging announcement Thursday, Vance and other top administration officials also called out universities over their use of J-1 visas for international students and information technology outsourcing firms. Vance said that the programs from the Microsoft is being suspended requires company to advertise jobs in America before applying to the Department of Labor to show they need to give a foreign worker a green card because of lack of U.S. workers. Okay, Lloyd, the next story, please.
1: The World Trade Organization raises forecasts for growth as AI boosts trade. This is a story by Jamie Keaton of the Associated Press, Dateline Geneva. The World Trade Organization is sharply increasing its forecast for merchandise trade growth this year, more than doubling its earlier prediction of 3.9% as booming AI investments offset a hit from the war in the Middle East. The Geneva-based body says global trade chugged along at a harder pace as supply demands adapted and AI-related spending poured in to provide a, quote, powerful boost of good trade. In the business briefs, the mortgage rates marched higher for the seventh week in a row, driving the average loan term U.S. loan to its highest level in nearly 3 years. The benchmark 30-year rate mortgage increased has climbed to 7.40% from 7.28% last week. And jobless benefit claims fell to still low 197,000 last week. Claims for jobless benefits are a proxy for layoffs. So far this year, claims have remained at historically low level, below 220,000. We have another story here on the ongoing saga of the. Let's see if I can find it. The ongoing saga of the merger hearings of Dominion Energy with whoever they were merging with here. This is a story by Maggie Alwyn, a staff writer at Newport News. Virginians on Wednesday added their opposition support and questions to the official case record of the proposed merger of Dominion Energy and NextEra Energy. In State Corporation Commission Chief Hearing Examiner Matthias Rousey heard directly from 30 Virginia residents at Christopher Newport University during the Newport University, the first of two local hearings. The SEC, which regulates utilities in Virginia, has 6 months to decide whether to allow the merger with a decline, with a deadline on January the 11th. That's all for that story, Roger. We'll continue with PepsiCo to raise prices on some items after the quarter three results. The Pepsi-Cola company plans to raise prices on some corporate costs after disappointing performance in North America during the third quarter. The price hikes, which will hit Doritos, Ruffles, and Sun Chips.
0: Yeah, Pepsi going up. That's the way it is. We got a couple of birthdays here, Lloyd. I'd like to share with the people. Happy birthday to singer Jackson Brown, 78 years old. Manager TV personality Sharon Osbourne is 74 years old. Actor Tony Shalhoub is 73 years old. Scott Bakula is 72 years old. Actor John O'Hurley is 72 years old. Jazz saxophonist Kenny Garrett is 66. Director Guillermo del Toro is 62. Director Steve McQueen, no, it can't be that Steve McQueen, is 57. Actor Coco Brown is 54. Actor Steve Burns is 53. Actor Zachary Ty Bryan is 54 years old. And today in history, October 9th, 1910, a coal dust explosion at the Starkville mine in Colorado killed 56 miners. In 1962, Uganda won its independence from British rule. In 1985, Strawberry Fields in New York Central Park, a memorial to former Beatle John Lennon, was dedicated, my favorite Beatle. In 1992, the highly visible Peekskill meteorite streaked through the Earth's atmosphere for hundreds of miles over the U.S. Northeast before a small chunk of it crashed into the trunk of a parked car in Peekskill, New York. The bright red 1980 Chevrolet Malibu later was displayed at museums worldwide. In 2009, President Barack Obama won the Nobel Peace Prize for what the Norwegian Nobel Committee called his extraordinary efforts to strengthen international diplomacy and corporations between peoples. There's somebody who's been jealous ever since. In 2012, former Penn State assistant football coach Jerry Sandusky was sentenced in Bellefonte, Pennsylvania, to 30 to 60 years in prison following his conviction on 45 counts of sexual abuse of boys. You have been listening to local, regional, and national news highlights from the Daily Press dated Friday, October 9th, 2026. This program can be heard live every Monday through Friday at 11:30 a.m. on the WHRO Voice and on demand 24 hours a day at WHRO.org/voice or by asking your smart speaker to play the WHRO Voice. 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
1: 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Our audio reading programs are specifically designed for and primarily directed to people who are blind, visually impaired, or have other conditions preventing them from reading standard printed material. My name is Phil Giles, and I'll be reading local highlights from today's broadcast of the Eastern Shore Post, dated October 9th. A reading program from the Smithfield Times follows this broadcast. From the front page, marquee attraction, theater sign goes digital by Jimmy Shockley of the Eastern Shore Post. A historic facade is receiving a contemporary feature. Onlookers gathered Wednesday, October 7th on Chincoteague Island as the historic island theater received a digital marquee to replace the old manual letterboard. The project will be completed in the coming days. Selby Sign Company of Pocomoke City installed the new digital equipment as an appreciative and rapt crowd watched. The iconic structure holding the marquee was preserved. The Island Theater was built in the 1940s and has been a staple of Main Street and Chincoteague Island. Chincoteague Island Arts Organization, or CIAO, CHAO, has worked to keep the theater open, operating, and a hub for activity. CIAO officials said the upgrade has been praised. The next article is golf. This is from Northampton. Golf cart safety's push yields results in Cape Charles. Town also cracks down on cart violations. Cape Charles' summer emphasis on golf cart safety yielded a number of tickets for traffic infractions and even more opportunities for education, the town's police chief said. Once people start seeing them enforced, they think a little bit more, town police chief Jim Pruitt said of traffic laws surrounding golf carts. Cape Charles is known as a place to relax and unwind, but in recent years, many have treated the laws surrounding the use of golf carts within the town in a similarly loose fashion. Pruitt said in June that the enforcement of traffic laws pertaining to golf carts would be increased. He said the result was a lot more people adhering to the laws. The crackdown came after police wrote tickets to golf cart operators for a plethora of offenses in the last few years. Unsecured children, underage drivers, driving outside of town limits, driving with open alcoholic beverages, and others. Pruitt said the most common ticket written to golf operators, and I'm moving to page 9, to golf operators this summer, other than parking tickets, was people driving outside of the designated 25 mile per hour zone. Golf carts are only allowed on roads where the speed limit is 25 or lower. Pruitt said the second most common ticket written was for unsecured children under 1 year of age. He said golf carts require child seats for young children, just like other vehicles, and that some people instead opt to hold kids while driving or as a passenger, which is illegal. Pruitt said that this practice has lessened since the laws have started being more closely enforced. I saw a lot of carts with rear-facing children seats this year, he said. From May through August this year, the town also recorded 229 parking violations by golf carts. Pruitt said he said many offenses were corrected without being recorded as tickets. He said officers issued warnings to those improperly parked on the beachfront for a month prior to issuing parking tickets. Pruitt said the warnings were mainly issued to those squeezing golf carts into spots between cars perpendicular to the flow of traffic. These warnings were made so they were visible to others passing by in golf carts in order to discourage others thinking of doing the same thing. Overall, the higher level of enforcement helped and fewer tickets began to be issued because there were fewer offenders. From June through August of this year, Pruitt heard of no reports of golf cart driver holding a child less than 1 year with one hand and driving with the other. That really bothered him, he said, of such offenders. And the next article is Pocomoke man dies in motorcycle crash. A Worcester County man was fatally injured this year when his motorcycle apparently collided with a vehicle. Traquan Johnson, 26, of Pocomoke City, was pronounced dead at the scene, according to the Worcester County Sheriff's Office. The incident happened on Tuesday at 6 a.m. on October 6, police said. It took place on Old Virginia Road, which roughly runs parallel to U.S. Route 13 south of Pocomoke City before intersecting with the highway. The driver of the vehicle was treated at the scene. Police said impairment was not a factor in the crash, according to a preliminary investigation. The next article is First Ever Restaurant Week Begins. This is in Onancock. The town of Onancock is featuring its eateries during its first ever restaurant week. The week, which begins October 9th, will run through

police said impairment was not a factor in the crash, according to a preliminary investigation. The next article is First Ever Restaurant Week Begins. This is in Onancock. The town of Onancock is featuring its eateries during its first ever restaurant week. The week, which begins October 9th, will run through October 17th. It pairs local chefs' creativity with special menus at discounted prices. Organizers are encouraging diners to take advantage of the offerings to visit a new spot they've always wanted to try or visit a favorite restaurant to sample new tastes. They said autumn is also the perfect time of the year to visit Onancock, stroll through its historic streets, and shop in locally owned stores. Onancock's restaurants were eager to embrace the concept of a special week to showcase the fabulous food we have in our town, said Cindy Mackey of Onancock Main Street, which is producing the event. There is an incredible breadth and depth of culinary talent concentrated in our small town, and we're excited to share it with more people. 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OMS, part of the Virginia Main Street Program, is a volunteer-driven nonprofit organization that works to develop and sustain Onancock's historic downtown. OMS has supported high-impact downtown revitalization projects, such as assessing the renovation of vacant commercial buildings, murals to enhance the downtown district, free facade design for businesses, tourism advertising and marketing support for businesses. To read more about OMS or donate, go to onancockmainstreet.org. Next, Northampton NAACP election is set for November 16th. The Northampton County branch of the NAACP will hold its branch election on Monday, November 16th from 7 to 11 p.m. Voting will be conducted electronically via Election Buddy. Members in good standing and eligible to vote will receive an electronic ballot with instructions for casting their vote during the designated election period. Next, foster care open house slated. Accomack County Social Services will host a foster care open house on Thursday, October 22nd from 6 to 7:30 p.m. It will be held at 22554 Center Parkway, Accomack. Call 757-787-5507 for information. Next, from Accomack, Saxis Town Council votes to limit short-term rentals. The concern about vacation rentals on Saxis Island intensified during a recent Thanksgiving holiday. Two elderly women booked a short-term rental, and all 18 people showed up. They put the dining room table and chairs in the front yard and had Thanksgiving dinner, said Saxis Mayor Denise Drewer. There have been complaints of late-night parties, early morning trespassing, and indiscreet public urinating involving the occupants of Saxis short-term rentals. But the process of regulating the rentals in the town of Saxis, a Chesapeake Bay community with a working harbor and a population of 152, has been balky. The town council enacted an ordinance restricting the rentals, but never advertised the new law or advertised a public hearing. After the town council hired an attorney to ask a judge to prohibit property owner Todd Ellison from running a short-term rental, Ellison sued the town. In Ellison's counterclaim, he said the original ordinances were void, arbitrary, and capricious. On October 5th, the town council approved a new short-term rental ordinance after advertising the change and holding the public hearing as required by the state code. In all, about 40 people attended the meeting, which was held in council chambers at the town fire hall. One resident arrived by bicycle. Another arrived in a golf cart. One woman held what looked like a newborn baby. Another spoke and then left, saying she needed to get her children to bed.

0: A man was washing a car in front of the firehouse as attendees arrived. "I think it's the largest turnout we've ever had for a meeting," said Lee Miles, the vice mayor. The new ordinance caps at 10 the number of short-term rentals, commonly called Airbnbs or VRBOs, verbos, the town can have at one time. The ordinance stipulates that non-resident owners of short-term rentals must live within a 50-mile radius of town. It prohibits large parties, weddings, or commercial gatherings at short-term rental properties. Speakers at the public hearing feared Saks' closely knit fellowship and neighborly charm would be eroded with a plethora of short-term rentals. "We don't want to end up like Little Chincoteague, Ocean City, Cape Charles," said Aubrey Justice. "Let's just keep Saks' Saks'." Town council members said they tried to be fair to people's property rights, but also wanted to curtail problems. "We had to come up with a solution," said Denise Chance, a town councilwoman. The room erupted in applause after the ordinance was passed. Ellison, whose counterclaim against the town is yet to be heard in Accomack Circuit Court, wrote a letter to be included with public hearing comments. The letter questioned why the town chose a maximum of 10 short-term rentals, how they will be selected, and the 50-mile residency requirement. In Allison's counterclaim against the town, his Virginia Beach attorney, Joseph V. Sherman, said Saks' ordinance operates to take and damage property rights without paying of just compensation. "Even if properly passed, the ordinances are unconstitutional," Sherman wrote in the complaint. He wrote that they do not serve a compelling government interest. During a pause after the ordinance passed, Drewer talked about the front yard Thanksgiving and the reason she owns a number of the short-term rentals. She said she owned rental properties for more than 30 years, buying Saks' homes in poor repair and then renovating, and renting them. Within the last decade, she began renting the homes for short stays after Saks' natives who had moved away contacted her for availability so their families could enjoy some time back home. Drewer abstained from the short-term rental discussion and even turned over the meeting to the vice mayor, acknowledging that it would be a conflict of interest for her to participate. As some attendees left the meeting, they complimented Drewer's work rehabilitating homes and thanked her. Next, Eastville trims police force as town looks to future. It was a typical and expected Eastville scene. On Wednesday, October 7th, shortly after 11 a.m., a town police officer pulled over a highway driver for a traffic violation. In recent months, however, nothing about Eastville has been typical or expected. A town once flushed with cash from traffic fines suddenly was short on money. The town's manager and clerk/treasurer left, and their jobs have not been filled. Northampton County stepped in and paid its former county administrator for several weeks of work to untangle town problems. Eastville has been in regional and state news in recent years for its high revenue gain from police tickets, its workforce turnover, and a town police officer who pled guilty to federal charges after he gambled away $831,000 he borrowed from friends, including a former town mayor and a councilwoman. From the ashes, Eastville's government has labored to reset itself, Councilwoman Diane Crockett said. "We're working to get it strong again, where it needs to be," Crockett said of the town. Part of that has been paring down town expenses. Eastville once had 6 police officers for a town of fewer than 300 people. Crockett said there are now 3 officers employed by the town. The town has a $230,000 offer from Eastville Baptist Church to purchase the town community center, a former furniture store at 7202 Courthouse Road. 2 black Chevrolet Sport utility vehicles equipped for law enforcement are parked in front of the community center and are for sale. Elected officials like Crockett, who is running for mayor, have been tending to day-to-day town matters. She and others have been handling tasks once handled by the town manager. "Town council is doing all the work as volunteers," she said. The town's adopted fiscal budget includes an estimated $480,000 in police revenues. Last year's budgeted police revenues were $1.67 million and $1.5 million from the previous year. "That's a definite reason why the budgeted income was less," said Crockett of the reduced police force. Eastville was criticized in 2023 by the Institute for Justice, a nonprofit public interest law firm in Northern Virginia for policing for profit. The Virginia Mercury, an online newspaper, reported in 2019 that Eastville received a bigger portion of its municipal budget, 72% in total, from speeding tickets than anywhere else in Virginia. Still, the question of where the town's revenue from previous years went looms large. We are still searching to find out what happened to that big old nest egg everybody said we had, Crockett said. She said she could not address further questions about financial issues. Minutes from an August 31st town council meeting show a closed session permitted by the state code included two guest speakers with long careers in the banking industry, John Burtis, a Northampton County attorney, and Julie Badger of MELFA. Minutes from municipal meeting never include information from closed sessions, but Eastville's draft minutes from the brief meeting briefly touch on the content of Burtis and Badger's talk. Mr. Burtis explained that they were not auditors, but investigators, the minutes state, adding, they were quite interesting. The minutes do not say what Burtis and Badger were investigating. Still, on a day that there was palpable sense that the worst was over and Eastville was bouncing back. The police officer who pulled the driver, Brian Satchel, smiled and chatted with a reporter who took a photograph of him. Crockett was forthcoming with information and answered questions freely during the three phone calls with the reporter over 2 days. Customers at a downtown cafe dined outside under blue skies in a crisp fall day. A historic town with recently troubled past seemed to be actively solving its problems and inviting a brighter future, one interaction at a time. Next, home is where the heart is. First-time homebuyers, class October 13th to 14th, is a chance to move in on info about moving in. Does checking out the real estate listings make you want to check out? Do you shudder at the idea of owning something with shutters? Are you floored at the prices of flooring? Would you like to move in a little closer to good information about moving to a first home? Do you want to gauge your chances of getting a mortgage? The Eastern Shore Association of Realtors will be hosting a program called the First Time Buyer Class, which is held through Virginia Housing to educate people on all steps of the process of purchasing a home. The free two-night program will be held at the Eastern Shore Association of Realtors office at 25020 Shore Parkway in Only on October 13th and 14th from 5 to 9 p.m. each day. The home buying process can be scary, especially for those at the very beginning of their home ownership journey, said ESAR President Nikki McGoldrick, who said she hopes participants will find the process early easier and less intimidating after the class. The program, which began around 1996, will focus on an array of subjects like working with a real estate agent, home inspections, managing debt, and much more. It will cover everything from the first steps in home buying to maintaining the home in the future. The classes will be taught by people with experience in the process on the Eastern Shore, like real estate agents, lenders, and title agents. ESAR hosted the same class in April, which had a good turnout, to warrant holding a second one this year. Both nights of the program, dinner will be offered to attendees prior to the start of the classes. Those who complete the class will receive a certificate good for 2 years verifying their completion, which is needed to obtain a home loan through Virginia Housing. Those interested in attending need to register online at https://bit.ly/ESARBuyAHome. Next, Designer Bag Bingo, November 1st. The Accomack Northampton Alumni Chapter of Delta Sigma Theta Sorority invites the community to an afternoon of fun, fellowship, and prizes at its Designer Bag Bingo on Sunday, November 1 at the M&S Culture and Enrichment Center, 24457 Mary North Smith Road in Accomack. Doors will be open at 2 p.m. with bingo games beginning promptly at 2-3 p.m. Guests will have the opportunity to play for beautiful designer bags while supporting a worthy cause. Concessions and raffles will also be available throughout the afternoon and will be cash only. Admission is $35 in advance and $40 at the door. Proceeds from Bag Bingo will benefit the chapter scholarship and community initiatives, helping the chapter continue its commitment to service throughout the Eastern Shore. And now we pause just for a opinion item. And this is from the newspaper itself regarding golf enforcement and saying that it is crucial for public safety. The takeaway from the Cape Charles summer season is that horrible things can happen even amid the good vibes and frivolity of a vacation town. On August 20th, a 41-year-old man was fatally injured when he was hit by lightning at the beachfront. On July 3rd, a sewer malfunction coated parts of several streets in wastewater slurry before the big Independence Day parade. So we are glad to see the results of a Cape Charles police emphasis on golf cart safety that began this summer. Too many times we have seen golf carts overloaded with young children, some who are young enough to require car seats. The carefree vacation mindset sometimes can lead people to imbibe while they drive a golf cart. And then there is the issue of careless, inconsiderate parking of golf carts, which drivers try to wedge into small spaces at the beachfront. Additionally, there is the rogue golf cart driver who attempts to drive with one hand while holding a baby in the other. We shudder to think of the consequences of dropping the child. Tactfully explaining to vacationers on golf carts the dangers of breaking the law is no small feat. Town leaders and police rightfully want visitors to enjoy their time on vacation in a fun beachfront town, but town authorities also have an obligation to ensure the safety of everyone. We hope a summer of heightened enforcement continues in the years to come. Preventing a tragedy is crucially important. The next item is from the DAR. The DAR dedicates a marker to General John Cropper. The Eastern Shore of Virginia chapter, National Society of Daughters of the American Revolution, dedicated a grave marker honoring Revolutionary War hero General John Cropper during a ceremony held on the grounds of Bowman's Folly, the historic Accomack County estate long associated with the Cropper family. The dedication preceded the Shore History, the Eastern Shore Virginia Historical Society lecture event. The marker, donated by a DAR member who is also a descendant of General Cropper, recognizes Cropper's military services and sacrifices during the American Revolution. Guests were invited to gather at the family grave site before the after an history program where the marker was formally unveiled. Following the dedication, guests assembled on the lawn of Bowman's Folly for a lecture presented by the local historian Dennis Custis and Dr. David Scott, who recounted Cropper's distinguished career as a Continental officer, defender of Virginia's coastline, and influential statesman in the early years of the Commonwealth and the United States. The program highlighted Cropper's deep ties to the Eastern Shore and its role in shaping regional and state history. The DAR marker dedication and accompanying lecture offered attendees a rare look into both the personal legacy of General Cropper and the broader heritage of the Eastern Shore. The event underscored the enduring local pride in Cropper's contributions and the importance of preserving Revolutionary War history for America's 250th commemorations. The National Society, Daughters of the American Revolution, was founded to preserve the memory and spirit of those who contributed to securing American independence. Any woman 18 years or older, regardless of race, religion, or ethnic background, who can prove lineal descent from a patriot of the American Revolution is eligible for membership. To learn more about the work of today's DAR, visit www.dar.org. And next, winners are announced from the 10th Eastern Shore Ag Fair. The 10th Annual Eastern Shore Agricultural Fair brought more than 1,000 people together on Saturday, October 3rd, for a day celebrating agriculture, community, friendly competition, and the traditions that make the Eastern Shore of Virginia special. Free and open to the public, the Agriculture Fair once again served as one of the Eastern Shore's signature fall events. Despite the threat of rain, the weather cooperated and allowed families, exhibitors, competitors, agricultural organizations, and community members to enjoy a full day of activities. The Eastern Shore Chamber of Commerce extended the appreciation to Virginia Cooperative Extension, the Peninsula Tractor Organization, the Eastern Shore Ag Fair Planning Committee, sponsors, volunteers, exhibitors, competitors, and everyone who attended for helping make the fair's 10th anniversary a success. For a decade, the Eastern Shore Agricultural Fair has Agriculture Fair has provided an opportunity to celebrate the region's agricultural heritage while bringing neighbors together and introducing younger generations to the people, traditions, and industries that continue to shape the Eastern Shore. A highlight of this year's event was the wide variety of competitions ranging from skillet throwing and wader racing to baking, photography, agricultural exhibits, decorated sweet potatoes, floral arrangements, and the always impressive giant pumpkin competitions. Now here's a list of, and it's a long list, of the winners. I'll try to abbreviate them because it is a rather long list. So skillet throwing, in the youth category from ages 13 to 18, winners were Ellis Dukes, Elsie Eminger, and Adrian Perez. In wader racing, the winners were Chase Charnock, Ellie Dukas, and Sunny Jardine. In the critterless critter judging, the cuddliest was Darwin Farmer, Madeline Pascarell, and Thea Ford. In the sack races from ages 9 to 12, Sunny Jardine, Presley Hart, and Annie Willis. And for the youth from ages 5 to 8, Natalia Rangel and Deaton and Jason and Jackson Parks. So the photography competition was won by Bill Minock. In the baking competition, Linda Gordon received the fan favorite award for the highest overall adult score and was recognized for the number one bread. Ann Mittick received the number one overall pie award. Category winners included Ann Mittick for a pecan pie, Amaris Mazet for apple pie. Oh, this is sounding good. And Linda Gordon for cornbread. The 4-H Salt and Ham Project was won by Josephine Haney, Esme McNair, and Hayden Morgan. And the poster competition was from the lower elementary school, won by Merrick Ford and Colton Collins. And the giant pumpkin, Doc Brown won it in first place for a 780-pound pumpkin. And soybeans, the winners were Bob Snyder and Mark Colson. And in the floral arrangements, it was Ann Mittick. And vegetable baskets, it was Ann Mittick. Celebrating the ag community, from the East Chamber of Commerce Eastern Shore Agricultural Fair continues to grow because of the community that supports it. From young competitors entering the first fair contest to longtime farmers, volunteers, businesses, and families, and agricultural organizations, the event reflects the people and traditions that make the Eastern Shore unique. The Eastern Shore Chamber of Commerce congratulates all of the 2026 competition winners and participants and thanks everyone who helped make the 10th annual Eastern Shore Agricultural Fair a memorable celebration. And we will now go to the obituaries. First is Nina Thornton. Mrs. Nina Thornton, 77, of Oak Hall, went home to be with the Lord on Wednesday, September 30th. A funeral service was held on Monday, October 5th at 2 p.m. at First Baptist Church on Depot Street in New Church, Virginia. Arrangements were handled by the Sawyer Funeral Home in Chincoteague. Condolences may be made online at sawyerfh.com. Next is Sally Jacob. Mrs. Sally Addison Jacob, 101, passed away peacefully to her heavenly home on March 13th. A graveside service will be conducted October 17th at 2 p.m. at Cape Charles Cemetery with the Reverend Dr. Charles Peterson officiating. Online condolences may be sent to the family at DottieFuneralHome.com. Next is Peggy Ward. Mrs. Peggy Elizabeth Dyes Ward, 88, passed away peacefully on October 4th in Parksley. Funeral services will be conducted from the Chapel of the Williams Onancock Funeral Home on Friday, October 9th at 2 p.m. with the Reverend Bill McClung officiating. There will be a visitation in the chapel 1 hour prior to the service. Interment will be private at the Green Lawn Memorial Park in Columbia. Memory tributes may be shared at williamsfuneralhomes.com. Next is Douglas Gillespie. Mr. Douglas Alvin Gillespie, 80, of Bluxham, husband of the late Celestine Jeanette Gillespie passed away on September 27th in Park Slane. A memorial service will be held on Sunday, October 18th at 2 p.m. from the Thornton Funeral Home with George Folk officiating. Arrangements are made by the Thornton Funeral Home in Parksley, where you can sign the guest book at thorntonfuneralhome.net. Next, pardon me, is Robert Tull. Mr. Robert L. Tull, 91, passed away on October 4th at his home in Chincoteague. There was a viewing from 6 to 8 p.m. on Thursday, October 8th at Sawyer Funeral Home in Chincoteague Island. The funeral service will be held 2 p.m. on October 9th at Union Baptist Church on Chincoteague Island. Condolences may be made online at sawyerfh.com. And finally, Dill Wilgus. Mr. Holland Dill Wilgus, Sr., 89, of Chincoteague Island, went to be with the Lord on Monday, October 5th. A visitation was held on Wednesday, October 7th from 6 to 8 p.m. at Salyer Funeral Home in Chincoteague. Funeral services were held at Union Baptist Church on Chincoteague Island on Thursday, October 8th at 2 p.m. Condolences may be made online at SalyerFH.com. Okay, now we turn to the sports, and here's a talk of a big catch. Gosnell lands 53-inch red drum off Chincoteague. Jimmy Vassalou of Captain Steve's Bait and Tackle said anglers were having a good time on the beach this week. A 53-inch red drum was caught on Sunday, and the tackle bait shop has registered four other citation reds in the last few days. Vassalou reported that some kingfish, snapper blues, and spots were being caught using East Coast surf balls and fish bites. He said that the inshore flounder bite is starting off with a few nice keepers along with a lot of throwbacks. Offshore on the wrecks, anglers caught limits of sea bass along with some cetacean bluefin tilefish using squid for bait. Captain Reed of Reed and Reel Fishing in Chincoteague reported that the big reds had returned to the shallows on both the seaside and the bayside. Unsurprisingly, he said the speckled trout were small. He said the flounder were getting into their fallways, but a lot of shorts were still around. Captain Reed told me that school size rockfish had started to show up in the usual places. He was glad to report that an occasional puppy drum had been caught, and he is looking forward to better numbers this week. High school volleyball. Sophomores Kaysen and Smith lead the Vikings. It's not all that unusual for an underclassman to play a leading role in a high school sports team, but it's a little unique to have two younger players in that position. It's that's the case for Broadwater Academy. Two of its six starters, Caroline Kelson and Miranda Smith, are sophomores who have helped pace the Vikings to an 8-3 record, including four straight wins. What makes them so good? Well, they're both tall, athletic, and jump great, said Viking assistant Terry Taylor, who played collegiately at George Mason. They're competitive and aggressive. They're driven, and they bring it. They're both very smart in the classroom and on the court. They have learned. They love to learn, and I love coaching them. It's exciting that they're only sophomores, and I can't wait to see what they continue to do through their high school careers. The 5'8" Kaysen, one of Broadwater's most versatile players, leads the team in assists with 226, and she now has well over 500 assists for her career. She also leads the team in service aces, 41, and digs, 27. The 5'10" Smith, a recipient of many of Kaysen's passes and a foresight at the net, leads the team in blocks for 40 and is second in kills at 58. But it's more than just the stats. In the court stats, the awareness and the ability to read one another and anticipate where they will each be is important. It's a longtime friendship that helps. And we move next to the next article regarding high school football. Jackets are still trying to find their mojo. This is by Mark Mooring of the Eastern Shore Post. There are some unusual numbers showing up with the Northampton football team these days, digits that the Yellow Jackets haven't seen for a while. The numbers are in the wins and losses columns, where the former is usually larger than this latter. But last Friday's 33-16 loss to Middlesex was noted. Northampton is 1-3 in two games under 500 for the first time in 3 years. In their last two seasons, the Jackets went 8-3 in 2024 and 10-2 in 2025, winning the district title both years. Last November, Northampton became the first Eastern Shore District team to win a state playoff game in 30 years. But that was a senior-dominated squad with 10 selections on the all-district defensive team and 8 on the defensive team. Most of those young men have graduated. So while fans knew the Jackets and entering this season were young and inexperienced, no one could have predicted how the first 2 months would play out. A preseason scrimmage against Lancaster was canceled. 3 games in the last 4 weeks have been either canceled or postponed, including a Friday's originally scheduled game against King and Queen Central, which scrapped its season in September due to lack of players. When the Jackets travel to West Point next Friday, it will only be their 5th game of the season, when other Virginia teams will be playing their 7th or 8th. Northampton will play only 8 games this season. And next is Sayers, Bird, and Watkins Stokes, ESYCC champs. Gavin Sayers and Margie Bird recently won the men's and women's club championships at the Eastern Shore Yacht and Country Club in stroke play held over 2 days. Sayers shot an 88 and 81 for a 164 total, 2 best Clay Wardius, 167 to total for his first club championship. Douglas Egner was third. He shot a tournament best of 77 on the first day, but a 92 on the second day. Bird had an 87 and 85, finishing with 172 total strokes. Barbara Murphy finished second. Tom Watkins repeated as the senior champion, shooting an 86 and 79. Caden Stokes was the junior champion. His 84 in 1 day bested his Nandua golf teammate, Alex Bundick, who shot a 92. The next item is from Chincoteague. Hommel wins annual photo contest. The Chincoteague National Wildlife Refuge Annual Pass Photo Contest, held in collaboration with the Chincoteague Kane Chamber of Commerce, invites amateur photographers to showcase the natural beauty, wildlife, and spirit of the Chincoteague National Wildlife Refuge through their lenses. This year, 23 qualifying entries were submitted, each capturing a unique perspective of the beloved landscapes and inhabitants of the refuge. Chamber staff selected the top 5 entries based on adherence to contest guidelines and overall essence of the captured image, and a panel of community leaders carefully reviewed the submissions before selecting the final winner. The 2027 winning photograph, titled Hooded Merganser, was captured by Jenny Hommel of Arlington. The stunning image was taken along Beach Road in the gut fronting the South Herd Pony viewing area. On the day Jenny captured the photograph, several ducks and wading birds were gathered in that stretch of water, including a number of hooded mergansers. The photograph highlights that this area of the refuge offers more than an opportunity to see the Chincoteague's famous wild ponies. It is also a wonderful place to observe a variety of bird species and other wildlife, including egrets, kingfishers, and ducks. Jenny and her husband, Brian, have been visiting Chincoteague for more than 20 years and have developed a deep appreciation for the island, its community, and its natural beauty. As avid bird and nature lovers, they enjoy exploring and observing wildlife, and photography gives them that way to capture and preserve memories of their adventures. Their love of birds has also inspired them to collect bird decoys, making Chincoteague an especially meaningful destination for them, as it's home to many talented and renowned decoy carvers. The winning photograph will appear in the 2027 Chincoteague National Wildlife Refuge Annual Pass, which provides visitors access to explore the refuge's maritime forests, salt marshes, wildlife, and pristine beach through the year. The pass is a coveted keepsake, often collected by both locals and visitors who treasure the refuge's natural wonder. The Chincoteague Chamber of Commerce and its Chincoteague National Wildlife Refuge thank everyone who participated in this year's contest. Every submission reflected the incredible beauty and biodiversity that makes the Chincoteague National Wildlife Refuge so special. Visitors are encouraged to plan their own adventures to the Chincoteague National Wildlife Refuge, whether through bird watching, hiking, biking, boat cruises, or kayaking, be sure to remember to bring a camera, as you never know when the perfect moment will unfold before your eyes. Next is United Way kicks off its 2026 fundraising campaign. The United Way of Virginia's Eastern Shore officially kicked off its 2026 campaign with a community breakfast at Market Street Methodist Church in Onancock, bringing together local businesses, community leaders, nonprofit organizations, and supporters committed to helping the people of the Eastern Shore. The message of the morning was clear. The Eastern Shore takes care of its people. United Way President Sharman Horton shared information about ALICE, which stands for Asset Limited Income Constrained Employed, and what the data reveals about the financial challenges facing local families. Nearly 50% of the population on the Eastern Shore falls within the ALICE category, meaning that they are working and earning income, but do not earn enough to consistently afford the basic cost of living in their communities. ALICE helps us to see how people get behind in their numbers, Horton explained. These are our neighbors, friends, co-workers, and families. They are working, but many are still struggling to make ends meet. Understanding this reality is an important part of understanding why the work of the United Way matters. The ALICE data looks beyond the federal poverty level to identify households that are unable to afford basic necessities such as housing, food, transportation, childcare, healthcare, and other household expenses. Ted Shockley, 2026 campaign chair, focused on a quality that has long defined the Eastern Shore, its commitment to helping neighbors in need. One of the things that makes the Eastern Shore special is that we take care of our people, Shockley said. When someone needs help, the community comes together. The United Way gives us a way to continue that tradition and make our support that it reaches the people and organizations doing the work every day. Shockley thanked the sponsors, Avery W. Hall Insurance, Edward Jones Advisor, Willie Randall, John Feige, and Waterside Motor Inn in Chincoteague. United Way of Virginia's Eastern Shore Executive Director Dawn Taylor Bird emphasized that the campaign is more than raising money. Every day we see organizations and individuals working to make life better for people across the Eastern Shore, Bird said. The United Way connects those who need help with those who want to make a difference. When we come together, when we can build a stronger, healthier, and more resilient shore, that makes a difference. For more than three decades, Eastern Shore residences, businesses, and organizations have demonstrated their commitment to their community. Since 1991, the United Way of Virginia's Eastern Shore has raised nearly $8.9 million to support vital services and programs throughout the shore. The 2026 campaign invites individuals, businesses, and organizations to participate in whatever way is meaningful to them. 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Together we can build a stronger, healthier, and more resilient shore. 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Next is Sorority Celebrates 40 Years on the Eastern Shore. Alpha Kappa Alpha Sorority, Inc., Phi Epsilon Omega Chapter proudly celebrates 40 years of sisterhood service and a community impact on Virginia's Eastern Shore under the leadership of Chapter President Lise Caldwell Hall. The chapter invites the community to join members, family, and friends and supporters for an elegant evening of celebration. An event called A Pink and Black Tie Affair, Celebrating the Past and Empowering the Future, will take place on Saturday, October 17th from 6 to 10 p.m. at Mary Ann Smith Cultural Enrichment Center on Mary Smith Road in Accomack. Tickets are $60 per person. To purchase tickets, contact any member of Pi Epsilon Omega Chapter or call 757-894-8280. In 1984, a group of Alpha Kappa Alpha women residing in Accomack and Northampton counties recognized the need to establish a sorority. Its first organization meeting was in 1984. The charter members of Pi Epsilon are Geraldine Barber, Sharon Brickhouse, Christine Carpenter, Vivian Dent, Bernadette Harmon, Mary Loretta Harmon, Marie Humbles, Gloria Jackson, Mary Mitchell, Eula Mizell, Danita Morris, Alice Rogers, Sylvia Stanley, Joyce Terry, and Sheila Walker. The chapter was further strengthened in 1987 when Marie Billy, Sherry Kinsey, and Brenda Laws joined its membership. The next item is International Archaeology Day. It's a lecture to highlight Iyerville. This October, the Eastern Shore Chapter of the Archaeological Society of Virginia is joining hundreds of archaeological organizations around the world to celebrate International Archaeology Day on Saturday, October 17th, with a lecture at Iyerville. Mike Clement, archaeologist with the Virginia Department of Historical Resources, will speak about the discoveries of Iyerville during the 9 years of excavations at the historic site in Eastville. His talk will be at 1 p.m. on Saturday, October 17th. Iyerville is believed to be the oldest colonial site excavated on the Delmarva Peninsula. Iyerville has been occupied since 1637, according to records at the Northampton County Courthouse. Colonel William Kendall, Speaker of the House of Burgesses in Jamestown, purchased it in 1657 and built various dwellings. In 1797, Kendall's descendants sold the property to William H. Iyer, and since then it has been known as Iyerville. The brick house that stands there today was built in 1799 and added on to over the years, specifically in 1806 and again in the mid-1940s, then under the ownership of Guy L. Webster. In 2024, Iyerville Plantation was added to both the Virginia Historic Landmarks and National Register of Historic Places. The property is listed under all four National Register criteria, and the period of significance is circa 1637 to 1945. You can visit Iyerville.com for location information. The Archaeological Society of Virginia has an Eastern Shore chapter that meets regularly and hosts programs. Its members also volunteer with professional archaeologists and educate the community about archaeology at local events. The Northampton Historic Preservation Society has artifacts from local excavations on display at its museum in Eastville inside the Northampton County Administration. One display case has artifacts from Arlington, the estate of John Custis II on loan from Colonial Williamsburg. Shore History also has some items on display at Kerr Place on Hancock. Anyone interested in being trained as an archaeology volunteer or with an ongoing interest in the profession can email the Archaeology Society of Virginia's Eastern Shore Chapter at asvesva2015@yahoo.com for meeting and activity information. Next, DAR marks Constitution Day and bells across America. Members of the Northampton County of the National Society of American Revolution marked Constitution Day on September 17th. Bells Across America is an annual celebration of the signing of the United States Constitution. Participants gathered to ring bells, reminding us of the church bells of Philadelphia that rang out when the Constitution was first signed at 4 p.m. on September 17th, 1787. DAR members accompanied members of Northampton County staff, Shore Society, and the Northampton Historic Preservation Society to celebrate on the steps of the historic 1731 courthouse on the Eastville Courthouse Green. Northampton County Board Member Betsy Mapp read a Northampton County Proclamation acknowledging Constitution Day and Constitution Week. The NSDAR is a non-profit, non-political volunteer women's service organization dedicated to promoting patriotism, preserving American history, and securing America's future through better education for children. Chapter members' activities include civic education with programs like the Constitution Event Day And the Northampton County chapter has 50 members. Any woman age 18 or older, regardless of race, religion, or ethnic background, can prove and who can prove lineal descent from a patriot of the American Revolution is eligible for membership. Next, pardon me, Craddockville UMC to hold chili cook-off. The Craddockville United Methodist Church Men's Club is hosting a chili cook-off on Saturday, November 14th from 4 to 6 p.m. in the Church Fellowship Hall at 33464 Boston Road in Craddockville. Chili will be offered first in tastings and then as an entree. The judging will be done by tasters through their donations to the chili preparers. Salads, condiments, and other food will be provided. Proceeds from the event will go to support campers for a week at Camp Onancock on the Bay in 2027. The Men's Club is asking students to submit a veterans-themed photograph or a one-page essay by email to craddockvillechurch@gmail.com. One entry per student. The deadline is November 14th at 4 p.m. Entries will be judged by the Men's Club, and the number of awards and selection for the awards will be made during the event. For more information or to enter, email craddockvillechurch@gmail.com. And the next item is Mary Ann Smith STEAM, that's S-T-E-A-M Day, fosters hands-on learning. The Mary Ann Smith Alumni Association hosted its third annual STEAM Community Day on Saturday, September 26, bringing children, families, educators, and community organizations together for a day filled with hands-on learning, exploration, and fun. The free community event focused on science, technology, engineering, agriculture, arts, and mathematics, also known as STEAM or STEAM, and provided participants with opportunities to experience these subjects in creative and engaging ways. Throughout the day, children and adults participated in a wide variety of interactive activities, including creating lava lamps, solving an accounting equation, searching for birds, performing mock medical procedures, painting with fish and magnets, building dinosaurs, coding, exploring, 3D printing, creating footprints, planning healthy meals, learning about after-school programming, and excavating, and learning about soil. Participants also had an opportunity to step inside and experience WHRO's new environmental dome, which offers an immersive approach to learning about science and the environment. The success of STEAM Community Day included a variety of community exhibitors such as Accomack 4-H Extension, the Accomack County Public School Bookmobile, Art and Sarah Clark, Automated Manufacturing Autonomous Systems, Earth Systems Management, Eastern Shore Regional Public Library, Eastern Shore Rural Health, Eastern Shore Soil and Water Conservation, Eastern Shore Vipers, Eastern Shore YMCA, Riverside Shore Memorial Hospital, The Nature Conservancy, University of Maryland Eastern Shore 4-H Extension, University of Maryland Eastern Shore's Department of Business, Management and Accounting, the University of Maryland Eastern Shore, STEM STEM, Mobile Lab, Virginia Eastern Shore Land, and WHRO. The Accomack County Public School Bookmobile also helped promote literacy by providing participants with two free books, allowing children to take the excitement of learning home with them. One of the highlights of the day was the excitement on the faces of the children and adults as they explored the exhibits, asked questions, participated in the activities, and discovered something new. The Marion Smith Cultural Enrichment Center provides a place that fosters an environment where the physical, cultural, education, and social needs of the community are met. The center incorporates activities that encourage physical fitness, mental stability, and economic security. The center achieves these goals by joining together ideas, resources, energy, and energy to nurture, strengthen, and support the community. The center stimulates all participants to fulfill their roles as contributing members of a dynamic society. Next, Minas officially installed as ESCC president. On October 2nd, Daryl Minas was officially installed as the sixth president of the Eastern Shore Community College in a ceremony held at the historic Palace Theater in Cape Charles. The ceremony opened with remarks from Annette Gray Thomas, vice chair of the ESCC Advisory Board. Retired ESCC President James Schaefer served as marshal to lead the procession with live music provided by the Second Ending Brass Quintet. After the presentation of colors by the Arcadia High School ROTC and the Pledge of Allegiance by Daryl L. Minas Jr., the national anthem was performed by the Northampton School Choir under the direction of Caroline Gibson. Bishop David Sabatino gave the invocation, followed by a welcome from ESCC Advisory Board Chair Ray Wood. The Norfolk State University Concert Choir performed Total Praise under the direction of Harlan Zachary. The stunning performance was followed by greetings from ESCC faculty, ESCC Vice President Ramsey O'Cali had the privilege of introducing the Virginia Community College System Chancellor David Doerr, who installed Minas as the sixth president. Minas commented after the ceremony, "Today was an opportunity to celebrate the legacy, impact, and exciting future of our remarkable institution. I am humbled and deeply grateful for the tremendous outpouring of support and well wishes from the family and friends, the Shore community, and ESCC faculty, staff, and students, as well as colleagues, partners, and stakeholders from across the Shore and Hampton Roads region and the Commonwealth of Virginia." He added, "The work we do together to transform lives through pathways to education, opportunity, and workforce training is vital to the future of our communities. I am honored to be entrusted with this responsibility and grateful for the opportunity to serve. As we celebrate where ESCC has been and look boldly where we're going, I remain committed to elevating excellence, expanding opportunity, and building upon the strong foundation laid by those who came before us." Patty Kellum, Executive Director of the ESCC Foundation and Director of Advancement, provided closing remarks. A pre-inauguration event was held Thursday evening, October 1st, at the Workforce Development Center for special guests with the community and the Virginia College System. Live music was provided by Russell Scarborough Jazz Quintet and included a special performance by Minas and his brother, Eric Minas, both accomplished jazz musicians performing as Minas II. 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Financial support comes from the Virginia Department of the Blind and Vision Impaired and through the generosity of individual donors and members of WHRO. Coming up next, local highlights from the Smithfield Times. My name is Phil Giles. Thank you for joining us.
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3: And I'm Barry Graham.
2: We highlight the week's news and stories happening all over Hampton Roads. In this week's program, we have news from across the region. Former Virginia Governor Ralph Northam has maintained a lower profile since leaving the office in 2022. WHRO sat down with Northam to discuss his medical career and post-politics life.
3: Early voting has started in Virginia, and as we approach Election Day, there are a lot of things voters will need to decide on, including a 1-cent tax referendum. We'll break down what the measure is proposing.
2: And the home insurance industry is upending across the country due to climate change, and that includes properties across coastal Virginia.
3: We'll get into these stories and more, but first, this news update from NPR.
4: Live from NPR News, I'm Lakshmi Singh. Hurricane Isaias is bearing down on the Florida coast. The Associated Press capturing the winds picking up in Panama City hours before the storm is projected to make landfall tonight on the northern Gulf Coast along the Florida-Alabama border. The hurricane's grown to a Cat 3 with 120 miles per hour winds. Dozens of counties are under a state of emergency in Florida and Alabama. In Mobile, Mayor Spiro Chiragatis says the city's working to guard against serious damage from potential floods.
5: We're constantly trying to improve our stormwater system, and so over the last few days, we've been focusing on that, making sure that we're cleaning out our drainage ditches and all our channels to move this water off of our city, off of our streets.
4: The mayor is speaking to ABC News. Secretary of Homeland Security Mark Wayne Mullen says ICE officers did not know a five-year-old boy was in the car when they surrounded and shot a Dominican man in New York City Thursday night. NPR's Nate Perez reports officers fired as many as seven rounds.
6: I shot Oscar Belgon in the neck when he was pulling into a parking space. Mullen says ICE wasn't aware a child was in the car, but he says that Belgal accelerated his speed and rammed two vehicles. Mullen also alleges Belgal appeared to target officers with his car.
7: The public outcry should be also towards this criminal, this thug, this gangbanger, this possible murderer.
6: Belgal was treated at a hospital, but has been moved to a detention center outside New York. New York Mayor Zoran Mamdani and Governor Kathy Hochul denounced ICE and demanded they pause their operations. But Mullen has vowed to continue. Nate Perez, NPR News.
4: Vice President J.D. Vance says he does not know if the Pentagon will move ahead with a live stream of the execution of former Army psychiatrist Nedal Malik Hassan, who carried out a shooting rampage that killed 13 people at the Fort Hood military base in 2009. Vance told reporters today, quote, "I don't know that that's actually going to happen," adding, quote, "I'm not going to be watching it." NPR's Jason DeRose reports Catholic bishops in the U.S. are condemning the Trump administration's plan.
8: The president of the U.S. Conference of Catholic Bishops, Archbishop Paul Coakley of Oklahoma City, writes in a public statement that he learned of the Defense Department's plan with, quote, "shock and great sorrow." The execution by firing squad is scheduled to take place December 3rd. Coakley writes that in no way can Nedal Hassan's killing of 13 people be condoned, but a live-streamed execution is a, quote, "barbaric promotion of a culture of death." He points to a passage from the New Testament letter to the Romans, quote, "do not repay anyone evil for evil." Coakley says the public execution, even of one who's done grave harm, will only further undermine the moral fabric of our nation. Jason DeRose, NPR News.
4: From Washington, this is NPR News. British counterterrorism police say they have arrested and released two men for trespassing at a military base in England that is used by U.S. and NATO troops. It is the second such incident in the past 2 weeks, as NPR's Lauren Freyer reports from London.
9: The latest two suspects are Latvian nationals. Counterterrorism police say the men breached the perimeter of a Royal Air Force base north of London in the middle of the night Wednesday into Thursday. They've since been released on bail but remain under investigation for alleged trespassing, criminal damage, and possible national security violations. This was at RAF Molesworth, a different base from RAF Fairford, where U.S. bombers used to take off for attacks on Iran before the planes were relocated after another security breach and what British police describe as an investigation into a possible Iran-linked terror plot. Authorities say they're aware of heightened interest in these breaches, but that there's no indication that they are connected. Lauren Freyer, NPR News, London.
4: Authorities in Russia say they have lifted all public health restrictions following the death of a 28-year-old lab worker at a plague research institute in Siberia. The legendary former NFL coach and player Mike Ditka has died. A family spokesperson says Ditka died this morning surrounded by family and friends. He was 86. Hall of Famer played on the Bears' 1963 NFL championship team and coached the Bears to their only Super Bowl championship after the 1985 season. He is being remembered as a larger-than-life personality beloved by a generation of Bears fans. It's NPR.
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2: It's WHRO's weekly edition. We're starting off today with a look into military families who are struggling with the high cost of relocation. This includes hundreds of families settling into Hampton Roads after the military's annual move. WHRO's Steve Walsh shares their experiences.
11: Roughly 600,000 military families move each year. By October, most are settling into their new homes. That's when the reality of moving every 2 to 3 years with young children sets in, says Shauna Hedrick-Kilbley. She just relocated from Charleston, South Carolina. Her husband works with the Harbor Patrol at Joint Base Little Creek, Fort Story.
12: I think there's no way to fully understand it unless you've been through it. I had never even thought about the military life until I met my husband and until he introduced me to it.
11: Blue Star Families works with military families and says the average couple spends more than $650 out of pocket on each move. The number has risen in the last year. In Hampton Roads, the group held a pantry

0: thought about the military life until I met my husband and until he introduced me to it.
1: Blue Star Families works with military families and says the average couple spends more than $650 out of pocket on each move. The number has risen in the last year. In Hampton Roads, the group held a pantry restock for families who left food behind during their move. Steve Walsh, WHRO News.
2: Hampton Roads Industries have seen their share of volatility in recent years, and Old Dominion University's latest State of the Region report shows the local economy is growing, but slowing way down. Economists say building more housing could help turn things around. WHRO's Toby Cox breaks down the report.
3: Unemployment is up. Jobs are down, families are feeling the squeeze of inflation, and ODU economist Bob McNabb says federal policies aren't working in the region's favor.
4: We don't control trade policy, we don't control immigration policy, we don't control who's employed by the federal government. Yet each one of those decisions about those types of policies impacts us here because of our distinctive nature.
3: He says the biggest thing local cities can do to bolster the economy is build more housing.
4: If you increase the supply of housing, then people can afford to live in an area, and then the cost of services becomes amenable to those employers, and they are attracted to the region.
3: He says more regional collaboration on housing would benefit everyone. Toby Cox, WHRO News.
5: Compared to many former governors, Ralph Northam has maintained a lower profile since leaving the governor's mansion. WHRO health reporter Yiching Wang caught up with Northam to hear what he's been up to since leaving office in 2022.
6: I'm the lieutenant governor of the Commonwealth of Virginia, but I'm also a doctor. I will always be a doctor. I will always make sure that you have
7: Ralph Northam is no longer governor of Virginia. He has returned to his medical practice here affiliated with CHKD.
8: Our office opens up at 8 o'clock, Monday through Friday. I used to get here about 7 or 7:15, just to take care of, you know, looking up labs and tests that we've done, contacting patients. I see usually about 15 patients a day. I finish up around 4:30 on most days. You know, people bring their child in here not so much to figure out a diagnosis, but they come in here because they want help. And so there's nothing more rewarding than that to be able to say, well, this is what I think is wrong with your child, and this is how we can best help and give them a plan to work on.
9: So I can kind of give you a quick tour.
8: Yeah, the patients will come in, and we have a lot of times, depending on what their developmental age is, we'll, you know, have papers for them to roll on. These are some blocks. These are just not for playing purpose, but, you know, I can also test to see if children know their colors, and I can have them stack these and see, oops, and see how their dexterity is, see if they're right-handed, left-handed. One of the things that I really enjoy about what I do now is teaching. And so I have contact with a lot of residents who are, they've graduated from medical school, but they're doing their training in pediatrics. To be able to talk to them about, you know, medicine, the practice of medicine, to talk to them about healthcare and the future of how we provide healthcare. And I think I can give them a perspective that a lot of other folks can't by having the experience of being a senator, lieutenant governor, and governor, and also a physician. So that's something that I really enjoy doing is teaching. When I was governor, I really, you know, traveled around the Commonwealth a lot. I went to a lot of meetings. I listened to a lot of people. I saw a tremendous amount of needs across the Commonwealth with individuals and their families. I think it's really made me a better doctor. I'm a better listener now. I think I have more empathy for what people are going through, and just a need within me to reach out and help people. So it's been very rewarding for me to be able to go back to a career after leaving politics. But, you know, I continue to be interested in politics, and especially policy making. What can we do to, you know, to make our society, to make our community a better place for our children and their children? So as long as I can, I plan to stay involved in politics. I just perhaps have not done it in the limelight, but I've helped a lot of candidates with events when they're running for office. I've also participated in now three forums with

0: previous governors, Governor Allen, Governor McDonald. If I'm needed or if I have the desire to run for office again, I've left that option open.
1: For content that appeared on my page in the Eastern Virginia Medical School yearbook that was clearly racist and offensive. I am not and will not excuse the content of the photo. It was offensive, racist, and despicable. When my staff showed me the photo in question yesterday, I was seeing it for the first time. I did not purchase the EVMS yearbook, and I was unaware of what was on my page.
0: I don't think that's what people will remember me by. I think they will remember me by my life of public service. You know, it started back in college. I was elected by my peers to be the president of the Honor Court. I went on to serve in the United States Army for 8 years. I served as Senate for 6, Lieutenant Governor for 4, Governor for 4, and now back taking care of sick children. I think that's how people will remember me, and that's how they appreciate what I do and continue to do as long as I can.
2: That was Ralph Northam, who talked to WHRO's I Ching Wang. His wife, Pamela Northam, is a member of WHRO's board of directors. The board is not involved in editorial decisions.
3: Stick around because Weekly Edition has more on Henrico County's decision to end its contract with Flock Safety, the manufacturer of the controversial surveillance system. But first, are you confused by all the jargon when you're reading the measures at the ballot box? You're not alone. There are a number of referendums on the ballot this year, including a 1-cent sales tax for school infrastructure. To bring some clarity for voters, I brought WHRO's education reporter Ashley White into the studio to help me make sense of the tax. Hey, Ashley, thanks so much for coming by.
4: Happy to be here.
3: So, what exactly is this 1-cent sales tax referendum that is on the ballot this November?
4: Because Virginia is a Dillon's rule state, cities and counties can only levy a sales tax with okay from the state legislature. A few jurisdictions already did that to fund school construction, including Northampton and Gloucester. In June, the General Assembly expanded that authority to all jurisdictions, but they have to get the green light from voters. That means in November, 47 jurisdictions across the state are asking voters to approve an up to 1% sales tax that'll be dedicated to new school construction and renovation projects. For our Hampton Roads listeners, that includes Isle of Wight, Matthews, Middlesex, Sussex, and York counties, and Newport News, Norfolk, and Portsmouth. I do want to note that the tax wouldn't apply to food and personal hygiene products, but it would apply to items such as household goods and clothing.
3: And from my understanding now, city councils will need to come after this referendum to make it their own vote. Is that right?
4: Exactly. If the referendum passes, a city council or board of supervisors will need to adopt an ordinance for the sales tax to go into effect, which will be at least 4 months later. And the sales tax has a sunset, which is a little different for each jurisdiction, but is in the ballot language, so voters know exactly when that is.
3: Why exactly do we need this referendum, especially in a place like Norfolk, where right now they're actually closing schools?
4: There are really two issues when we think about school buildings: age and capacity. For Suffolk, which isn't voting on this right now, it's a capacity issue. The city is one of the fastest growing in the state, which means the division is welcoming more students. Suffolk Superintendent John Gordon told me, "We don't have any more space in our school division." And even though the sales tax referendum isn't on the ballot this year, Gordon said he's pushing for it.
5: I think we're going to get the support for that. That's going to be on the ballot in November 2027. And we know that 1% sales tax, it won't be able to allow us to build new buildings, but it will allow us to do some expansion projects over multiple years.
4: In a place like Norfolk, it's more about aging facilities. You may not need as many buildings because you have a smaller population, but that doesn't mean you don't need safe, well-maintained schools for those students. The city has budgeted $220 million to rebuild Maury High School, and last year it approved $8 million for major maintenance projects such as window, door, and roof replacements. I spoke with Mary Filardo, the executive director of 21st Century School Fund, a nonprofit focused on improving public school facilities. She said that schools are meant to last 50 to 100 years. And Virginia, on the whole, hasn't been very proactive about capital improvement. A 2025 report from the 21st Century School Fund found that Virginia invested about $1.3 billion in capital improvement. But to keep up, the report claimed the state should be investing about $2.6 billion more annually.
6: And just to be clear for our listeners, what does a 1% sales tax really mean for residents in the area?
4: Here's an example. Let's say you're in Norfolk and you run to the Dollar Tree, back when everything was $1, and you buy a coffee mug. You get to the register and it rings up $1 plus tax. If this tax passes, it means the coffee mug would cost you $1.07, with 1 cent going toward school construction funding. The State Department of Tax provided some revenue estimates for next fiscal year. In a city like Norfolk, it estimates the tax will raise $44 million. In Matthews, that estimate is less than a million. It's also worth noting that sales taxes are considered a regressive tax in the economics world. It hits lower income people harder because basic goods, such as clothing and gas, make up a larger portion of a low income household's budget. And again, groceries and personal hygiene products are exempt from the tax.
6: Early voting is now underway until October 31st, and Election Day is actually November 3rd.
4: And if you want more elections coverage and voter guides, go to whro.org/elections.
6: Hey, Ashley, thanks so much for coming by and explaining all this.
4: Yeah, happy to do it.
2: Let's head up north to give you more information on why Henrico County is ending its contract with Flock Safety. This will mark the shutdown of the largest license plate camera network in Virginia. But in Hampton Roads, the controversial surveillance system is still widespread. The Virginia Center for Investigative Journalism at WHRO's Kunle Fali reports.
7: Henrico's 122 cameras were come down within the week after residents raised concerns about how the data collected could be misused. The county joins more than a dozen Virginia localities to reconsider its Flock contract this year, joining Arlington, which pulled 41 cameras last month, and Fairfax County, which has paused new installations. Several Hampton Road cities still have a heavy Flock presence. Emporia has over 400 camera, Suffolk over 250, Norfolk 175, and Newport News over 150. The cameras capture vehicle details like license plate numbers as well as coordinates, which law enforcement agencies say they use in finding criminals or stolen vehicles. More on WHRO.org, Kunle Fali, the Virginia Center for Investigative Journalism at WHRO.
6: Virginia legalized sports betting and casino gambling for some cities in 2020. Since then, demand for help with gambling addiction has ballooned. A statewide initiative launched treatment services in 2022 to help people struggling with problem gambling. WMRA's Aisha Pirga reports.
8: People often don't think of gambling as being a risky behavior, not like they do with alcohol and substances.
9: You could say that Carolyn Hawley is an expert on gambling addiction. She's a professor in the Department of Rehabilitation Counseling at Virginia Commonwealth University, the executive director of the Virginia Partnership for Gambling and Health, or VPGH, and the president of the Virginia Council on Problem Gambling.
8: What we're finding, too, is that for many individuals, especially when we're talking about sports wagering in young people, they have access to these commercials 24/7. It's so normalized.
9: VPGH, a nonprofit serving the state, launched its treatment services in 2022. It receives a portion of the Problem Gambling Treatment and Support Fund, which is paid for through a percentage of the taxes collected from casinos and sports betting operators, as well as other sources. The Virginia Department of Behavioral Health and Developmental Services oversees the fund.
8: I knew people at the time were not getting connected into treatment. And so I assumed, being from a counseling program and having thousands of alumni, that we would be better equipped to get people into treatment services.
9: VPGH's partnership reported a 36% increase in demand in early 2026 over the same period last year.
8: You know, I think there's a couple of things happening. Part of the increase is certainly awareness. We are working really hard in Virginia to make sure people know that help is available, and also to make it easier to connect with treatment and recovery services.
9: Holly says that in some ways, seeing more people reach out is a positive sign. But she says we can't assume the increased demand is only due to more awareness.
8: We have to acknowledge that gambling-related problems may also be increasing. And we know the gambling environment has changed dramatically here in Virginia in a very short period of time.
9: Those needing help can get it from a network of trained peer support specialists. There's also support for loved ones and financial counseling and a free one-year subscription to
10: blocking software that restricts your ability to access any gambling sites or apps.
9: Lisa Cochran is the Region 2 coordinator for VPGH, which covers Northern Virginia, and she serves the whole state as a peer recovery specialist. She is also herself in long-term recovery.
10: I think what makes our program so great and unique is that it is peers, it is people in recovery that are the first contact for someone.
9: Adam, who asked to be identified by first name only, lives in Botetourt County. He received help for problem gambling through 1-800-GAMBLER and was referred to VPGH. He says he has been in recovery since February.
11: We joked about 1-800-GAMBLER almost every day. So it's a commonly known number and resource that it ends up being jokes, but who knows how many of those jokes were actually, you know, we're joking to each other, but we're secretly suffering.
9: While Adam is really fond of VPGH, he's not happy with the more lenient direction Virginia is taking toward gambling. In March this year, two bills that would have further
12: NASA originally planned to name its first space shuttle orbiter Constitution in honor of its scheduled rollout date. But a massive letter-writing campaign changed that.
13: This is Innovation Now, bringing you stories behind the ideas that shape our future.
12: In an era before the internet and social media campaigns, nearly 100,000 Star Trek fans wrote letters to the White House asking President Gerald Ford to change the name of NASA's newest space vehicle. On the 10th anniversary of Star Trek's television premiere, President Ford issued a memo directing NASA to christen the shuttle Enterprise, a name he was partial to, and one that held a distinguished place in naval history. As Enterprise emerged from the hangar on September 17, 1976, the Air Force Band played Star Trek's musical score. Gene Roddenberry, the show's creator, and several cast members were among the distinguished guests invited to witness the event. Enterprise was never designed to fly, but it was used to perform essential flight tests that paved the way for the shuttle program's first space flights. Today, the orbiter is on display at the Intrepid Museum in New York City, a reminder to visitors that space is our final frontier. For Innovation Now, I'm Jennifer Pulley.
13: Innovation Now is produced by the National Institute of Aerospace through collaboration with NASA and is distributed by WHRV.

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At 8:10 a.m., tune in for a live reading of the Richmond Times-Dispatch from the Virginia Voice. The Virginian Pilot airs live at 10 a.m. with rebroadcast at 3 p.m. The Daily Press airs live at 11:30 and can be heard again at 4:30 in the afternoon. The Eastern Shore Post airs at 1 p.m. and again at 7 in the evening. Weekly edition from WHRV begins at 2 p.m. and can be heard again at 9 p.m. Tidewater Hispanic News and Español airs at 2:30 p.m. and also at 9:30 in the evening. At 6 o'clock, your evening begins with All Things Considered and Marketplace. At 8 o'clock, tune in for the New York Times. The Washington Post can be heard at 10 p.m., followed by the Wall Street Journal at 11 o'clock. And from midnight until 8:10 a.m., enjoy a variety of late-night programs from the Virginia Voice and WHRV, including book readings, the BBC World Service, and Morning Edition. 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
1: 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Our audio reading programs are specifically designed for and primarily directed to people who are blind, visually impaired, or have other conditions preventing them from reading standard printed material. Our readers are volunteers. My name is Von Kaufman. My reading partner is
2: Kirby Steining.
1: And we will get to the news here most directly. A little bit of weather first. Today and tomorrow, upper 70s. Partly cloudy, and I think probably the humidity is going to be up a little bit. Sunday, tropical rainstorm Isaias that's coming through. It's going to be humid, high of 78, and it's going to be raining crazy. On Monday, high is going to be 81. It's going to be humid, a couple of morning showers. The tropical rainstorm is going bye-bye. And so that will be a short break. And then Tuesday, it's going to be warm. 84. So the summertime temperatures are hanging around. However, on Wednesday, the high is only supposed to be 70, breezy and cooler with sunshine. So have that to look forward to. High yesterday in the United States, Palm Springs, California. And the low was in a little bit of utopia called Angel Fire, New Mexico. It's just an absolutely gorgeous place. So we will get to the front page, and Kirby has a lead story.
2: Okay, the story at the top of the page, headline is Healthcare Negotiations End in Failure. Some plans between Sentara and Anthem will change starting January 1st. This is written by Sandra Penicky from the staff. After almost a year of talks with Anthem Blue Cross Blue Shield, Sentara Health said this week that it's ending negotiations with the insurance provider over its Medicare Advantage, Medicaid, and Affordable Care Act exchange plans. Sentara gave Anthem an October 1st deadline to accept its proposal for those plans in a September 23rd letter, and the health system said that deadline passed with no agreement. Discussions regarding Anthem's commercial or employee-sponsored plans are still ongoing. Sentara is disappointed that an agreement could not be reached, but the health system can no longer absorb Anthem's underpayments. Aubrey Lane Jr., Sentara's executive vice president and chief administrative officer, said in a news release, quote, "Preparing now and being transparent about it gives our patients the time and information they need to make the right choice for themselves and their families," Lane said, referencing open enrollment season. "Our focus is on supporting affected patients to navigate the transition while continuing to work to reach a fair agreement on our remaining commercial plans." Anthem remains ready to continue negotiating with Sentara across all lines of business, Public Relations Director Kersha Cartwright said. If a deal cannot be reached, Medicare Advantage individual exchange plan users and those with employer-sponsored plans will be out of network for Sentara starting January 1st, and Medicaid members will be out of network starting January 28th. Patients with continuity of care protections, including those in active treatment for cancer or obstetrics care, will remain in network further into 2027. Quote, "We have repeatedly put forward proposals that fairly reimburse Sentara, recognize legitimate cost pressures, and provide opportunities for a million more in reimbursement tied to quality and improved patient outcomes," Cartwright said. Instead, Sentara ended negotiations on Medicare Advantage, Medicaid, and individual plans after Anthem did not agree to demands that would require millions more in reimbursement than Sentara receives today. Sentara had been seeking a 6.2% increase, a blended rate, across all plans from Anthem, spokesperson Mike Kafka said in an email. Kafka said Anthem countered with a 1% pay cut. Cartwright said it was not accurate, although she was unable to provide specific numbers because she said that all takes place in the negotiation room. For Medicare Advantage, Medicaid, and Affordable Care Act exchange programs, Sentara, in a June 2nd proposal, asked for a 0.04% increase in the first year, 0.5% increase in the second year, and no increase in the third year, Kafka said, adding, Anthem responded with a decrease of 4.4% in all 3 years. Cartwright said Sentara's characterization of Anthem's proposal as simply a rate decrease ignores both the reimbursement it already receives and the additional value the insurer has offered. Quote, Sentara is demanding additional reimbursement on top of rates that are already high, including significantly more than the funding Anthem gives to administer government-sponsored health care programs. Medicare Advantage, Medicaid, and ACA coverage operate within established government funding and regulatory frameworks, and those financial realities cannot be ignored. Our proposal recognizes those funding constraints while offering additional reimbursement for measurable quality and outcomes. End of quote. For employer-sponsored plans, Anthem said on its website, Sentara has been seeking an increase of as much as 30% over 3 years. Sentara's Kafka said the healthcare system asked in its June 2nd proposal for a 7.9% increase in the first year, a 9% increase in each of the following 2 years for the commercial rates. State Senator Angelia Williams-Graves, Democrat of Norfolk, called upon Anthem and Sentara through formal letters dated Tuesday to return to the negotiating table with a counterproposal and urged both parties to exhaust every option to reach an agreement that protects health care access and affordability for Virginians. Williams-Graves stressed how, quote, negotiation requires compromise, end of quote, and how Anthem's counterproposal does not appear to reflect the urgency or seriousness of what is at stake. Quote, medical costs bankrupt individuals and families. Decisions made at the negotiating table have real financial consequences for Virginians who can least afford additional health care expenses. This is not simply a disagreement between two organizations. This decision affects seniors, working families, people with disabilities, Medicaid recipients, and patients managing serious and chronic illnesses. End of quote. With open enrollment season quickly approaching, Sentara is encouraging patients to find a health plan that enables them to remain with their current doctors. The health system partnered with Chapter, a free advisory service for Medicare patients that can help them guide as they choose their coverage. Cartwright said Anthem is concerned that Sentara, both a major health care provider and a competing insurer, is now encouraging Anthem members to consider other health plans, including their own, many of which come with higher costs. Quote, Virginians deserve health care they can afford and meaningful choices in the marketplace. Our responsibility is to protect both, Cartwright said. Lane also said that

0: plans, including their own, many of which come with higher costs. Quote, Virginians deserve health care they can afford and meaningful choices in the marketplace. Our responsibility is to protect both, Cartwright said. Lane also said that every decision Sentara has made throughout the process has been guided by one question. What's best for the patients and families who count on the health care system for care? The broader U.S. healthcare system is adapting to the effects of federal health care cuts, and Anthem must participate too, Lane said. Quote, if they want to pass higher rates on to their employers instead of absorbing some of it, that's their decision, but they can't blame hospitals when their quarterly earnings continue to climb, Lane said. But Anthem sees it differently. Those costs ultimately have to be paid by employers, taxpayers, and families, Cartwright said.
1: All righty. Next story on the front page is absolutely something I know absolutely nothing about, but I love the end product. We're talking about a lethal dose of poison as the Eastern Shore oyster farm loses the entire harvest in a harmful algal bloom. This comes from Northampton County, a story by Maggie Alwyn of the staff. Oyster grower Alex Lambert had one day's notice that an algal bloom was headed toward his 4,000 basket farm. It could be years before scientists know why. A local grower messaged Lambert on September 17th, telling him discolored water was spotted in nearby creeks with the suspicion it might be harmful to sea life like his oysters. Lambert tried not to panic. He learned from other farmers that larger oysters tend to survive this type of bloom. But the next morning on Lambert's birthday, an intense smell ruminated from the Lambert shellfish farm. The water was still thick and brown, and dead fish floated along the shore. The crew spent the day in defense, maneuvering baskets onto their dock and moving about 500,000 smaller oysters by the shore. The smaller ones were closed up, a sign of good health, but Lambert knew they would have to check on the oysters the following day. The next day, the small oysters were popping, or fully gapping open like pistachio, Lambert said. Around 250,000 1-to-2-inch oysters, which he thought would fare fine, were dead. The next day, all the larger oysters were popping as well. Quote, it has become clear that we are losing, or going to lose, just about everything. It was day by day seeing the next size up die, and that's according to Mr. Lambert. In the past few weeks, Lambert has been going over his estimates for basket and oyster loss. Besides a 10% salvage basket, the farm faced a 100% mortality, estimated at $400,000 worth of oysters. Lambert heard from the nearby growers up Hunger's Creek that their farm survived. The oyster farm had never faced such widespread loss before. Without it moving and it being so thick and highly concentrated, it was a lethal dose of poison. I am curious what the folks in charge determined it to be the source of this, and if it was all weather related. And it's according to Mr. Lambert again. And this is what the science says. Finding the cause of this specific bloom on the Eastern Shore could take decades, and that's according to Margaret Mulholland, professor at Old Dominion. University Department of Ocean and Earth Sciences. Quote, it's been linked to nutrient over-enrichment, the usual things like nutrient pollution. We certainly know it only happens when the water temperatures are warm, but we don't know the exact trigger that causes the bloom to initiate. And that's according to Ms. Mulholland. excuse me. Since late July, Mulholland has been tracking normal algal bloom species called,

0: It uses every letter in the alphabet, okay? They call it
1: Margalophonidium.
0: There you go. Thank you.
1: But the second part is polycricoides.
0: Yeah, okay.
1: Yeah, okay. You can skip the fancy words there. You have my permission.
0: Okay. It's a humorous word, but obviously the situation is pretty dire. The bloom began in the Lafayette and York Rivers around the same time populations popped near Tanger Island in early September. By September 12th, scientists believed the algal bloom species had transitioned into Alexandrium monolithium, or Alex, as bioluminescence was reported near Tangier, a characteristic of the harmful species. While marge, that long name, can impact shellfish, Alex creates a toxin that directly harms shellfish and fish and is known to have disastrous effects, especially, specifically for oysters. But an unusual event, which scientists are still trying to identify, must have shoved the bloom to the eastern shore on September 17th, Mulholland said. That level of water transport in the bay is uncommon. Researchers believe the push on shore was caused by a meteorological phenomenon. While most algae blooms are known to annually occur, Alex does not, said Hamley Small, assistant research professor at William & Mary's Batten School of Coastal and Marine Sciences and the Virginia Institute of Marine Science. By his estimates, the last large bloom of it in the Chesapeake Bay was 2017. It has never traveled to where it hit Lambert's Farm. Quote, we have never seen the blooms of this organism mid-bay or on the eastern shore, Small said. So this is sort of new to us, end quote. As of now, researchers think the bloom has dissipated as a result of the last month's nor'easter. But the concern is that Alex has settled into the sediment, forming cysts which have the potential to later disperse. Quote, we hope that the cysts don't take hold in those creeks because that could cause it to be a much more regular occurrence, Mulholland said. Lambert fish, shellfish rebuilds. Lambert shellfish has about a month and a half to get as much oyster seed in the water before the growth ends for the winter. A friend of Lambert's family set up a fundraiser to support the company. Last week, Lambert shellfish put a litter of test seed out in the farm's water, assessing the survival through the weekend. It held up, and the crew began seeding this week. Lambert said the algal bloom event has shown him that there are some gaps in the Virginia industry. He said, if we had heard about the bloom early, we would have had time to get our oysters out of the water before it hit. Quote, but we need to have a protocol. We can improve the communication, and it doesn't need to be a definitive knowledge. Just let folks know that there is a risk out there. We could have saved all of our seed if we'd been given 2 days' notice.
1: Okay, back to the front page. Headline is Trump declares a pause and Iran strikes. Leader ties hiatus to election. U.S. Lincoln returns to San Diego, and this story is from the Associated Press. President Donald Trump said Thursday that he will not order a resumption of military strikes in Iran before the November 3rd midterm elections in the United States. Trump's announcement was made the same day the USS Abraham Lincoln arrived at its home port in San Diego after a record-long deployment in support of the Iran war. There have been reports of crew stress and poor mental health, as well as supply shortages, including food and hygiene products. Dozens of sailors stood atop the character as it glided past the cityscape of downtown San Diego and neared the dock where cheering families waited, carrying flowers and balloons and ringing cowbells. Defense Secretary Pete Hegseth flew out to the carrier on Wednesday to give the crew the Presidential Unit Citation, the highest honor a unit can receive that is typically reserved for significant achievement in combat. Hegseth pushed back against what he said were efforts to turn the, quote, Lincoln into some sort of symbol, a symbol of dysfunction or a symbol of low morale or a symbol of a failed mission, end of quote. The Navy told lawmakers that 8 sailors attempted suicide during the record-setting deployment, though experts say that number is low in a strike group of 6,000 sailors over 10 months. Trump, while stumping for Republicans this week, has hinted that he is confident that an endgame to the war could come in the days before or after the election, while also hinting that he remained open to resuming full-scale military operations against Iran. For weeks, Trump has been threatening that a post-midterm election escalation in the 7-month war remains a viable option, despite his initial promises of a military campaign that would last a matter of weeks. But Trump, in a social media post on Thursday, said the U.S., quote, will not be attacking Iran at any time prior to the midterm elections to be held in the United States on November the 3rd, end of quote. Trump added his team has been having productive discussions with the Islamic Republic of Iran. Trump believes the U.S. is gaining leverage as the U.S. military is having greater success in helping oil tankers traverse the Strait of Hormuz and get Gulf Allies oil to market, while a Navy blockade is shutting down Iran's own oil exports. Iran has lost its near chokehold over oil flows through the vital waterway, with U.S. Central Command shepherding oil tankers through the straits at night with their location systems turned off. That, with the help of Gulf pipelines that skirt the strait, has allowed Gulf countries to export oil at nearly pre-war levels. But overall, ship traffic remains well below pre-war levels, as are shipments of liquid natural gas and fuel products. Tanker operators willing to run the risk running the gauntlet under Central Command's protection are in some cases charging day rates of $1 million a day or more, shipping analysts say. The situation has become further complicated as Saudi Arabia and Yemen's government have launched a military campaign aimed at driving Iran-backed Houthi rebels from the Bab el-Mandeb Strait, another critical Mideast trade route for oil and other goods. The Houthis, in turn, are targeting Saudi airports and key infrastructure in the kingdom with drone and missile strikes. On Thursday, several explosions were heard in Saudi Arabia's capital, including a large blast at Riyadh's international airport, a witness told Associated Press, a day after the kingdom said an attack on the airport killed one person and wounded others. The blast had an immediate effect on markets as the price of crude oil jumped. Hundreds of flights to and from Riyadh were canceled, according to the flight tracking site FlightAware. Iran-backed Houthi rebels in neighboring Yemen claimed responsibility for the new attack on Riyadh's King Khalid International Airport, saying the ballistic missile caused damage but giving no evidence. The Saudis had no immediate comment about that claim.
0: Okay. Final story on the front page. Cities invest millions in police training academies. And this is a story by Stacy Parker of the staff. And Hampton Roads' largest cities have committed millions of dollars to build their own public safety training academies rather than partnering with other localities on a regional facility that could be shared. Chesapeake will soon construct a $150 million academy on a 52-acre campus that will train fire, police, and sheriff personnel. It has been a Chesapeake Council priority for many years. City officials initially discussed the potential for a regional partnership and joint academy with other neighboring cities, including Virginia Beach, but the idea fizzled. The Virginia Beach City Council has set aside $82 million for its own law enforcement training academy and is now in the process of deciding where to build it. When City Manager Patrick Dunahy was hired in 2020, he initially discussed the possibility of collaborating on a new joint training facility with Chesapeake. After further consideration of the operational needs and daily use schedules of both cities, a joint facility was determined not to be feasible, a Virginia Beach city spokesman wrote in an email. Ultimately, Chesapeake moved forward with its own academy because meeting the training needs of our public safety personnel was a critical priority for the city. A Chesapeake City spokesman wrote in an email Thursday. The region's five largest police departments, Virginia Beach, Norfolk, Newport News, Chesapeake, and Hampton, have their own police academies. A new 35,000 square foot regional training academy used by Suffolk and Portsmouth, as as well as smaller departments, opened in Newport News in April. A former Virginia Beach Elementary School building has served as the city's training ground for police cadets and incoming sheriff deputies for more than 25 years. But the facilities off Bird Neck Road can no longer support their needs. Quote, as with all major capital projects, the city evaluates its own operational needs, timelines, and funding priorities to ensure that we are making responsible, forward-looking investments in public safety. That's according to a city spokesman in response to questions about whether a regional facility was considered. Quote, providing our first responders with adequate training resources is a core responsibility, and this facility aligns with those needs, unquote. Ron Davenport of the design firm Mosley presented site options to the City Council on Tuesday. City Council members ruled out one property with a large amount of trees and wetlands, and they requested a cost analysis of two locations that they will consider. One property where the current facility exists, and the other is undeveloped land of roughly 167 acres off Princess Anne Road in the Lansdowne area will require millions of dollars more to install utility infrastructure. It will serve primarily as a training center for the city's police department and sheriff's office, and will be able to continue to host regional training opportunities and classes open to law enforcement professionals from across the state and country, according to Chad Morris, the city's acting chief facilities officer. Council members seemed split at the point of which site they will choose. The Bird Neck Road land is owned by the Virginia Beach School Board, and Vice Mayor Rosemary Wilson said she had several concerns about it, including the cost to compensate the schools and to demolish the existing building. Its visibility from I-264 is also a factor. That is a site that is really ripe for economic development, Wilson said. Doheny said that the school board will likely want to sell the property to if the city moves out. As for the Lansdowne site, it sits in the city's intra-facility traffic area, which future development of municipal services, industrial uses, and sports tourism facilities are being explored. Doheny said that there could be up to $30 million in unknown costs to develop the land because it will require extensive water, sewer, electrical, and other utilities. The infrastructure could potentially connect to future project sites, and we will help kick off any development, additional development later. That's according to Mr. Davenport. Councilwoman Amelia Ross Hammond said she was leaning toward using the existing academy site as a cost-saving measure, but wants to drill down to the numbers. Elements of the training academy, including the potential dive pool, could be done in phases, which could lower costs initially, Davenport said. Council members agreed they don't want to drag out the decision on where to build it. They will need to pick a site before substantial design work can begin. They will take more than a year to design the building and 2 years to construct it, Davenport said, and he plans to return with the cost before the end of the year. And this is a quote by Mayor Dyer, Bobby Dyer. This has got to be a priority. This has to be done.
1: Okay, flipping to page two. The headline is Merger Hearing Brings Up Opposition, Support. Written by Maggie Allwine of the staff. Virginians on Wednesday added their opposition, support, and questions to the official case record for the proposed merger of Dominion Energy and NextEra Energy. State Corporation Commission Chief Hearing Examiner Matthias Rusi heard directly from 30 Virginia residents at Christopher Newport University during the first of two local hearings. The SEC, which regulates utilities in Virginia, has 6 months to decide whether to allow the merger, with a deadline on January the 11th. Those who were for the merger still urged caution and review, with one Newport News resident asking the SEC to ensure that offered protections are enforceable. George Clark said he sees what rising costs mean to households and employers, and the $10 a month bill credits for 4 years in Dominion and NextEra's revised benefit package is really meaningful. But naysayers of the proposed merger said the credits were not enough, and one speaker called the amount and length insulting. A single electric bill can swallow that entire amount, Newport News resident Augusta Renee said, and then what happens in 5 years or 10 years? The merger deal is valued at roughly $67 billion and will create one of the largest energy infrastructure companies in the world. The company would serve 10 million utility customers combined across Virginia, North Carolina, South Carolina, and Florida. In comparison to the current 2.7 million Dominion customers in Virginia. The CEOs of Dominion and NextEra have previously said merging the two companies will allow them to drive down costs, and they want to make rates more affordable for customers. Pro-merger speakers mentioned the multi-state experience it would provide, meeting the demand for the energy future, supporting projects such as Dominion's offshore wind, and addressing the rising cost of conducting business. Quote, businesses need reliable infrastructure and a workforce that's ready for the jobs we're trying to create, said Chris Davidson, government affairs consultant for the Virginia Peninsula Chamber of Commerce. If Virginia wants to keep growing, we've got to be able to build the energy capacity that supports that. Speakers in opposition brought concerns of rate increases from the merger and the desire to keep Dominion local. Some speakers questioned NextEra's commitment to renewable energy and their management track record. Delegate Shelley Simons, a Newport News Democrat, did not outwardly oppose the proposal, but stressed the clean energy requirements enforced by the Regional Greenhouse Gas Initiative and the Clean Economy Act that the merged company would have to comply with. Simons asked what Dominion and NextEra's plan to reach carbon neutrality and mentioned NextEra's history and potential future of risky investments. Quote, we know that some of the subsidiaries of NextEra do have debt on their books, and I want to make sure our customers are fenced off, Simmons said. The next local hearing is in Fairfax today. Over 50 respondents, including Governor Abigail Spanberger, have filed to become formal parties in the case, allowing them to ask questions for the record and provide testimony. Respondents and SEC staff will file testimonies with recommendations and findings on October 19th. The companies will respond with a rebuttal on November the 2nd, with the SEC hearing to begin November the 17th. Attorney General Jay Jones in September suggested the SEC reset the review period to allow for an extended inspection of the proposed revised benefits package. The companies first filed for a merger July 15th, and introduced the revised benefit package September the 14th. The SEC has not ruled on the motion, which has to postpone the evidentiary hearing for 2 months. On a webinar Wednesday with the economic nonprofit RVA 757 Connects, Dominion Energy CEO Robert Blue said that the SEC is accustomed to statutory deadlines, and 6 months is plenty of time to review the proposal. Virginia law states that 6 months, or 180 days, is the maximum time for the SEC to approve or disapprove a requested acquisition. The hearing played out a day after Lieutenant Governor Ghazala Hashmi announced her opposition to the proposed merger and said it is not in the best interest of Virginians. Prior to the local hearing in a news conference Wednesday, several Democratic state lawmakers also came out in opposition to the merger, including Delegates Mark Downey of Williamsburg and Casey Carnegie of Chesapeake.
0: Okay. All righty. Next story on page two. Jury finds man guilty of aggravated murder. And it comes from the staff. A Portsmouth jury found a man guilty of aggravated murder and robbery following a two-day trial Wednesday afternoon, hours after the discovery of a prosecutor's mistake nearly jeopardized the use of the case's key witness. On the afternoon of September 9th, 2025, Orlando Watson, longtime friend Therese Banks, walked to Mount Vernon Avenue's Port Norfolk supermarket, according to Banks' testimony Wednesday morning. Outside the store, Banks and Watts began talking with a man in a black sweatshirt and gray sweatpants, who Banks later learned was Reggie Suggs. Banks said Suggs asked him, could you look out for me? He said he didn't answer directly, but spoke with Suggs about experiencing homelessness. Quote, I was homeless. I was just like you, Banks said as he told him. Suggs then asked him for a dub. That Banks believes was either $20 cash or $20 worth of drugs, which he declined. Watson Banks, according to surveillance footage, were in the supermarket for about 10 minutes before walking toward Broad Street United Methodist Church. The surveillance video shows Suggs falling closely behind with his hands in his pockets. It was like a scary movie, Banks said. I look back and he's closer, unquote. Banks testified that Suggs said something they understood to be a robbery threat. And Banks said he thought to run before he heard Suggs say, if you run, then I'm going to pop you, unquote. Watts, according to Banks' testimony, said, you're going to have to pop me, to which Suggs raised a handgun from his sweatpants and shot. Banks said he took off running and hit the ground after hearing a second shot. He said he scrambled for his phone as a third shot rang out and he saw Suggs running away. Banks then ran back to Watts, who was lying in the street, unmoving and bleeding from several gunshot wounds. He later alerted a security guard at the nearby church where he said Watts was a program participant. Watts died at Centerra Norfolk General Hospital. When defense attorney Shea Nazareth asked Ben Banks if he had a prior felony conviction, he answered yes, a response that led Nazareth to ask the judge to dismiss the case. Prosecutors never provided her with Banks' criminal record prior to the trial. She told Judge Michael Massey, prosecutors are responsible for providing the defense with any information that could challenge a witness's credibility. Quote, I don't recall searching his criminal record, Chief Deputy Commonwealth's Attorney Joyce Weedle said in response. Lacking the information is not prejudice to Suggs at all at this point. Discovery violations are an ongoing issue in your office and has to end at some point, Massey told Weedle from the bench. Massey requested that Weedle implement procedures in the Commonwealth Attorney's Office to avoid further errors in their attorney's discovery obligations. Quote, this was a mistake, a big, huge mistake. Massey said to Weedle before ordering that she provide Nazareth with Banks' criminal record before his testimony continued. Shortly after the September shooting of Watts, Norfolk police found Suggs under a bridge near a body of water. A handgun was never recovered, Weedle said. After deliberating for about 2 hours, the jury found Suggs guilty of aggravated murder, theft and robbery, causing death, shooting across a roadway, as well as shooting and use of a firearm in the commission of a felony. What, and further quoting here, while we disagree with the verdict based on several factors preserved in the record, the verdict of the jury is respected, Nazareth said on Wednesday night. She said her client plans to appeal.
1: Okay. For those who happen to be television watchers, Dancing with Stars is coming to Norfolk, written by Avery Sloan of the staff. For Dancing with the Stars fans itching for more than the weekly two-hour show, tickets will go on sale Tuesday for the Dancing with Stars tour. The tour of the Emmy Award-winning show started over 20 years ago, and this year the tour has 60 show dates, including its March 3rd stop at Chartway Arena on Old Dominion University's campus. A majority of the show's professional dancers, who are currently competing with their celebrity partners to win this season's Mirrorball Trophy, will hit the road to perform live. Brandon Armstrong, Riley Arnold, Alan Burstyn, Haley Bills, Sharna Burgess, Valentin Chermakovsky, Jenna Johnson, Emma Slater, Ezra Sosa, Britt Stewart, and Adele Zakeman will all be touring. Dancing with the Stars troupe dancers, who perform numbers throughout each weekly show, Comrie Peterson, Onye Stevenson, Jackson Willard, and Carter Williams will also be joining the tour for the first time. The performances will be under the direction of Mandy Moore, who also choreographed Taylor Swift's Eras Tour and the movie La La Land. Celebrity guests will be joining and are yet to be announced. Quote, last year's Dancing with Stars tour was record-breaking with sold-out shows across the country and demand so strong that we added additional dates, said Ryan O'Dowd, president of Global Productions, Los Angeles BBC Studios, and Emmy-nominated executive producer of Dancing with Stars. Tickets will go on sale at 10 a.m. on Tuesday and can be found at dwtstour.com. This last sentence doesn't make sense since today's Friday, but here we go. For pre-sale, fans can sign up now and then purchase tickets starting at 10 a.m. on Thursday.
0: All righty. Going on to the nation and the world. Well, this should come as no surprise to any of us. Southern states are bracing for a hurricane. Mississippi to Florida in path of a storm set to strengthen rapidly. And usually we get storm threats from the Atlantic Ocean. These last few years, we've been having to be equally wary of being smacked from behind from inland. So, and this appears to be one of those. Bayou La Barti, Alabama. Hurricane Isaias surged toward the Gulf Coast on Thursday as the first hurricane of the Atlantic season, prompting mandatory evacuations, school closures, local government shutdowns in parts of Florida. Isaias was forecast to intensify rapidly and bring strong winds and a life-threatening storm surge to the Florida Panhandle, Alabama, and Mississippi when it makes landfall along the North Gulf Coast late Friday or early Saturday. Heavy rain and flooding are possible into the weekend as far inland as the Tennessee Valley. We are expecting Isis to be a dangerous hurricane when it makes landfall. And that's according to Michael Brennan, director of the National Hurricane Center in Miami. He added, Today is the day to prepare and get ready and be in your safe place by tomorrow, as conditions will rapidly deteriorate along the northern Gulf Coast as Isis approaches. The hurricane at maximum sustained winds of 85 miles an hour and was moving east-northeast at 10 miles an hour Thursday afternoon, the Hurricane Center said. Coastal communities moved quickly to prepare as officials in Alabama cities of Gulf Shores and Orange Beach urged tourists to evacuate immediately, warning that bridges could be closed by midday Friday. At least four Florida school districts canceled late-week classes, while several counties announced mandatory evacuations for some coastal areas. The governors of Florida and Alabama declared states of emergency for dozens of counties ahead of the ISIS arrival. Dolphin Island, a 15-mile-long barrier island off the Alabama coast, encouraged some people to voluntarily evacuate. Quote, that area is traditionally very vulnerable to storm surge, saltwater flooding, and that is also where most of the visitors are. That's according to Mayor Jeff Collier, said Thursday, of the western part of the island. He didn't anticipate substantial damage, but, quote, but at the same time, these things are very fickle, and a little jog here and there or some last-minute increase in strength, we have to prepare for the worst, unquote. Water from the storm surge and high tide could reach heights of 5 to 7 feet in parts of Alabama, Mississippi, and the Hurricane Center said. ISIS has also dumped up to 15 inches of rain along parts of the Gulf Coast and spawned tornadoes over an overnight Friday into Saturday from Alabama to the Florida Panhandle and southwestern Georgia. The hurricane is expected to quickly weaken after making landfall. National Weather Service told communities from Ocean Spring, Mississippi to Gulf County, Florida, to prepare for the possibility of long-duration power outages. Isaias developed more than 4 months ago in the Atlantic hurricane season and was one day short of tying a 121-year-old record for this area's latest forming first hurricane. According to the Weather Service, the record dates to 1905, when the year's first Atlantic hurricane formed October 8th. The season ends November 30th. The Atlantic hurricane season has been unusually quiet this year because of a strong El Nino, which disrupts storm formation over the Atlantic. Storm activity has been above average in the Pacific, where Tropical Storm Simon formed Wednesday off Mexico and was forecast to strengthen to a Category 4 hurricane. Further north, Tropical Storm Rachel was expected to reach Baja California, Mexico, and Southern California this weekend. Isaias is expected to strike a swath of coastline that's familiar with major hurricanes. One of the 20th century's worst hurricanes, Hurricane Camille, killed more than 250 people after hitting land near Waveland, Mississippi in 1969. Hurricane Katrina in 2005 razed neighborhoods in Mississippi, flooded New Orleans, and killed 1,400 people. And Hurricane Michael leveled homes and buildings near Panama City. And drawing us to a close here, in Pensacola, officials said the airport will close to commercial flights Saturday morning, with utility crews prepared for outages and officials opened sandbag distribution sites. Mayor D.C. Reeves urged residents to check on older adult neighbors and others who might need help. Obviously, no need to panic, At this point, that's really about preparation, unquote.
1: Okay. Next story, ex-Venezuelan president faces new torture charges. U.S. adds to drug case of strongman held at federal facility in New York. This is from the Associated Press. U.S. authorities added new torture charges Thursday to their case against former Venezuelan President Nicolas Maduro, ramping up pressure on the ousted authoritarian leader already fighting drug trafficking allegations. Maduro and his wife, Celia Flores, also charged with participating in a conspiracy to send cocaine into the U.S., now also face allegations of human rights abuses during his time as president of the oil-rich South American nation. The updated indictment alleges conduct that is truly unthinkable, said New York-based U.S. attorney Jamie McDonald outside the courthouse where the case is being handled. He said thousands of Venezuelans and some Americans were tortured to ensure that Maduro and Flores held on to power. This is the epitome of corruption, he said. The allegations include electric shocks, beating, and asphyxiation at Maduro's behest. Maduro, the indictment claims, signed off on the torture methods, sought and got updates on special victims' treatments, watched a video of a forced confession, and personally threatened the killing of one prisoner's child, quote, as a form of psychological torture. Flores, a former legislator and attorney general, helped develop the repressive system in order to torture some specific people, the indictment contends. A message seeking comment was sent to Maduro's lawyer. Flores' attorney said he hadn't yet had time to review the new allegations.
0: Okay. Going to one more story here in the nation and the world. Apparently CNN has its undergarments in a bunch. Media attorney asked court to help prevent Trump's White House ban. An attorney for three news organizations told a federal judge Thursday that the Trump administration must be prevented from barring their reporters from the White House, saying the ban is a classic example of viewpoint discrimination, that is, punishing people for what they say and violating the media outlet's First Amendment rights. The hearing was the latest development in an escalating drama between the Trump administration and the news media, which has raged in various arenas during his second term as president. At its core, though, are multiple free speech questions. The dispute has produced sanctions and restrictions on White House and Pentagon reporters and led to several lawsuits that are progressing through the federal court system. U.S. District Judge Timothy Kelly said he intended to rule by Tuesday, possibly sooner, on whether to extend his earlier order restoring White House access for journalists from MS Now, CNN, and Politico. Granting the news outlet's request for a preliminary injunction would preserve the status quo, access, until the litigation is resolved. Kelly, nominated to the bench by Republican President Donald Trump, didn't say how he intends to rule, but described key government arguments as an uphill climb and a tough lift. The judge also challenged a government attorney to specify the national security concerns that the administration claims are at stake. Quote, we've always been clear that it is not just a national security, Justice Department attorney Michael Vivek said, arguing that false reporting can impact policy, adversely affect national security. He doesn't mind negative press stories if he deserves them. He has problems with trafficking verifiable falsehoods, Belichick said of Trump. Theodore Boutros, an attorney for the media plaintiffs, said the government was continuing to discriminate against viewpoints and reporting it doesn't like. Quote, he doesn't like scrutiny of his policies. He doesn't like the reporting. He wants more good press, Boutros said in the court. That's a content-based restriction on speech and a clear violation of the First Amendment, he said. Vilcek said some of the issues the White House has with the banned news organizations, including reporting, included quotations that are not actually said, the use of anonymous sources, and splicing interviews to insert different questions than what the interviewee was asked. I do think that we've identified specific allegations for each individual outlet, he said. The hearing was made available to media and the public via public access number, but the audio was often faint and unintelligible. The case has been going on since last month, shortly after Trump banned the outlets from the White House grounds, saying he objected to their reporting. The news organization, Longer Term Relief, until once Longer Term Relief, the entire case is resolved, and the temporary restraining order was due to expire Thursday. But the judge extended it until Tuesday, and he said he intends to rule by then on whether to issue the preliminary injunction. The hearing before Kelly came nearly 3 weeks after CNN, MS Now, and Politico were abruptly banished from White House grounds, with the president decrying their fake news. A spokesman for CNN said the network had been allowed to fulfill its pool duty Tuesday, and it's next scheduled for Sunday. Although the journalists were allowed to back in by Kelly's order, the administration continued to selectively exclude CNN from its duties in the White House broadcast pool. Trump insists that he doesn't have to let news outlets whose report he dislikes into the White House grounds. Quote, when it comes to the White House, it is the people's house, Attorney General Todd Blanche said on ABC recently, invoking an argument that the administration has made since the beginning. It is a privilege and not a right to be there. The news organization said the approach violates the Constitution's amendment protecting free speech and due process.
1: Okay, we're going to move on to the business section. And the big headline is, U.S. suspends Microsoft from H-1B visa program. Vance alleges fraud in firm's hiring of foreign employees. This story is from the Associated Press. President Donald Trump's administration suspended tech giant Microsoft from a program to apply for green cards for workers who come to the U.S. to live and work using H-1B visas, as it accused the company of fraud. Supporters of the president have long argued that various programs like the one Vice President J.D. Vance accused Microsoft of abusing essentially empower U.S. companies to recruit foreign workers for jobs that end up undercutting Americans. In a wide-ranging announcement Thursday, Vance and other top administration officials also called out universities over their use of J-1 visas for international students and information technology outsourcing firms. Vance said that the program from which Microsoft is being suspended requires companies to advertise jobs in America before applying to the Department of Labor to show the need to give a foreign worker a green card because of a lack of U.S. workers. Quote, they'll put an advertisement in a small town newspaper. They'll go out there and say, we've advertised for a position with our company and nobody is responding to it. And they will use that lack of response to then go and replace American workers with what is effectively foreign indentured servants. There has been no company in the United States, unfortunately, that has used this system more than Microsoft. End of quote. Microsoft, based in Redmond, Washington, near Seattle, did not immediately respond to a request for comment. Vance said Microsoft last year laid off 6,000 U.S. workers, but also obtained 6,300 H-1B visas and almost 3,000 green cards. Quote, if you do the math, for every worker that Microsoft laid off, they replaced that worker with 1.5 foreign indentured servants. Our message to Microsoft is, you're a great American company, but you've got to hire great American workers. End of quote. Vance said H-1B workers are effectively foreign indentured servants because if they lose their job, they have to leave the country, and they earn less than Americans in the same position. The H-1B program has long been a target of Trump supporters who say the program undercuts U.S. workers and is rife with abuse. H-1B visas are meant for high-skilled jobs that are difficult to find U.S. workers to fill. Technology companies are the biggest users, with nearly three-quarters of approvals going to workers from India. The Vance announcement came a day after Trump administration launched another broadside against international students and their ability to work in the United States. The Department of Homeland Security on Wednesday proposed a $70,000 fee for international students seeking to work in the United States. The proposed rule would require schools to pay the fee for every student who participates in the optional practical training program, known as OPT, which allows students to work in jobs relating to their major during or after their time in school.
0: All right. Before we go to the editorial this morning, do have an announcement to make. Might want to circle October 24th, because on Saturday, October 24th, we invite our WHRO voice listeners to join us when the Virginia Stage Company presents the funny and heartwarming production of The Heart Sellers, H-E-A-R-T, Sellers. This special one-act play tells the story of two young immigrant women who meet by chance in a grocery store on Thanksgiving and ultimately begin to bond over shared loneliness, a frozen turkey, and glasses of wine as they navigate their new lives. A special matinee production of The Heart Sellers will be held at 2 p.m. on October 24th and will feature audio description services for the blind and vision impaired. The WHRO Voice is pleased to offer a limited number of complimentary tickets for voice listeners. If you are interested, please leave a message on the voice line at 757-889-9379 to reserve a ticket for you and a guest. Join us on Saturday, October 24th, at the Wells Theater in downtown Norfolk, as this warm and funny play captures the quiet courage of how human connection and friendship can help overcome the isolation of starting over in a new country. Again, for more information on how to request complimentary tickets for this production, call the WHRO Voice at 757-889-9379. Maybe by that time, my voice will be back in shape.
1: Okay.
0: All righty.
1: One more business story.
0: Oh, okay.
1: We have to do this. Every time I volunteer read here, I give you the financial news about mortgages and unemployment, but I've got a third story to add into it today. Long-term mortgage rate rises for the seventh straight week. Mortgage rates marched higher for the seventh week in a row, driving the average long-term U.S. home loan to its highest rate in nearly 3 years. The benchmark 30-year fixed rate mortgage climbed to 7.40 from 7.28% last week, mortgage buyer Freddie Mac said Thursday. 1 year ago, the average rate was 6.3%. The average rate is now the highest since it's been since September 16, 2023, when it was at 7.44%. Borrowing costs on a 15-year fixed-rate mortgage also rose. The average rate increased to 6.73% from 6.6%. A year ago, it was 5.53%. Jobless benefit claims fell to a still low 197K last week. The number of people applying for U.S. unemployment benefits fell slightly last week as layoffs remain low and most American workers enjoy job security. The Labor Department said Thursday that initial jobless claims trickled down to 197,000 from a revised 199 the week before. The four-week average of claims, which smooths out week-to-week volatility, dropped by 2,500 to 198,000. Claims for jobless benefits are a proxy for layoffs. So far this year, claims have remained at a historically low level at below 220,000. And here's one that may actually affect our listeners: PepsiCo to raise prices on some items after quarter three results. PepsiCo plans to raise prices on some snacks and drinks and slash corporate costs after a disappointing performance in North America during the third quarter. The price hikes, which will hit Doritos, Ruffles, Sun Chips, and some sodas, will be in the single-digit percentage range, and prices will still be lower than they were at the start of the year. PepsiCo said Thursday it must raise prices to recoup rising costs for fuel, aluminum, and agricultural commodities. It lowered its earning expectations for the year, saying it now expects to earn adjusted earnings shares to grow 2.5 to 3.5%. Net revenue rose 5.6% to $25.7 billion in the July to September period. Wall Street had expected 24.95%. Tagline at the end, net income rose 17% to $3 billion in the third quarter.
0: Doritos is going up? No.
1: Ruffles, too.
0: Ruffles? Oh, that's even worse news. All right. Moving on to the op-ed page. And the lead editorial this morning, it's headlined, Get the Shot. If you haven't already done so, now is an ideal time to get your flu shot. If you have, great job. You're giving your body time to build immunity before cooler weather and indoor activities include your exposure to influenza that sickens people throughout the fall and winter. Early signs are that the flu could be particularly bad this year, and by the first full week in October, flu has been confirmed as the cause of death in three young children in Virginia. Experts advise that nearly everyone at least 6 months old should have the flu vaccine every year at this time if possible. Getting your flu shot and making sure those for whom you are responsible get theirs. It's virtually vitally important for you and your loved ones. Being vaccinated also is doing your part for the health of the greater community. While most people over 6 months benefit from a flu shot, we have already seen this season that infants are dangerously vulnerable. So are people of any age who can't take the vaccine for reasons such as severe allergies. Seasonal flu can turn into serious, even life-threatening illness. Children under the age of 2, people who are 65 or older, pregnant women, and people suffering from chronic illness or a weakened immune system are particularly at risk. People who could get a flu shot but don't bother may be fortunate enough to have only a mild case if they get the flu. But the germs could spread, could be deadly for someone else, including those who didn't have the option of being vaccinated. Flu is a highly contagious virus. Present in small droplets spread to the air, which infected people cough, sneeze, or simply talk. The viral droplets can also linger on surfaces. People who touch those droplets and then their mouth, eyes, nose can come down with the flu. That's why washing and sanitizing your hands is so important. It's also important to get a flu shot every year. The makeup of the flu vaccines changes every season as scientists work to analyze the new virus strains and make the vaccine target the ones likely to be most prevalent. Last year's flu season was rough because the primary strain emerged late after the vaccine had been formulated. Some of those who had been vaccinated still got the flu, but in most cases it's milder than it would be have been without the shot. This year's updated vaccine is a trivalent, meaning it protects three flu viruses, including the one that caused so much trouble last year. A high-dose vaccine is available for people over 65. Those immune systems tend to be weaker. There is also a nasal spray vaccine available for some ages 2 to 49. Fortunately, The flu shot is free or low cost to people on most health care plans. This Saturday, Sentara Health has a free drive-through flu vaccine event from 8 a.m. until noon in several locations in Hampton Roads and in Elizabeth City, nearby in North Carolina. Shots will be available for adults 18 and over, including the enhanced vaccine for those 65. A list of sites is available at Sentara.com. 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Doctors' offices can provide flu shots. For most people, the advantage of getting a flu shot far outweighs the minor inconvenience or monetary sting of the needle, or the momentary sting of the needle. Don't wait until cold weather sets in and people around you are coughing and sneezing. Coming down with seasonal flu can mean a few days of chills, fever, aches, coughing, sneezing, and feeling literally sick and tired. Or it can mean being rushed to the hospital and fighting for your life. Take time to get that flu shot now.
1: Okay. We have three obituaries

0: flu can mean a few days of chills, fever, aches, coughing, sneezing, and feeling literally sick and tired. Or it can mean being rushed to the hospital and fighting for your life. Take time to get that flu shot now.
1: Okay, we have three obituaries to list today. The first is in Norfolk, Reverend Joe W. Dillard, Sr. Reverend Joe W. Dillard, Sr., former pastor of the Pilot Mountain Baptist Church, unexpectedly departed this life on October 1st, 2026. Services entrusted to Community Funeral Home in Lynchburg are as follows. The family will receive friends on October the 9th from 6 to 7 p.m. at Community Funeral Home. The funeral service will be at St. Paul Baptist Church in Forest, Virginia on Saturday, October the 10th at 2 p.m. The remains will be open to the public 1 hour before the service. Family and friends will assemble at Community Funeral Home at 12:30 p.m. Interment will take place at Forest Level Baptist Church Cemetery. In lieu of flowers, the family asks that contributions be made to Pilot Mountain Baptist Church, 1114 Spring Mill Road, Concord, Virginia, 24538.
0: All righty. Moving on to the sports section of the paper this morning. Few thoughts from Mr. Molinaro. Said any NFC East drama is a must-see. Said judging from a small sample size, the NFC East will be worth watching all season. Sort of the way a driver can't keep rubbernecking past a roadside accident. If so, it's too early to say the Commanders are doomed to irrelevance simply because they can't seem to keep a healthy quarterback. And the Giants are 3-1 but won't sustain. The Eagles are in a funk. And once again, there is no D in Dallas. Stay tuned. Breakdown. What could have been this October had Aaron Judd been on the field? For another year, he remains the greatest player in Yankees history without a World Series title. Bottom line, Yankee payroll, $308 million. The Rays, Tampa Bay Rays, payroll, $114 million. Now, millions is something, but the difference is astounding there. Clutch. Dodgers right-hander Yoshibi Yamamoto, 8-1 career postseason record with a 2.14 ERA, are the bona fides of the game's best big game pitcher. Let's see. Breezing. Powered by what Earl Weaver likes to call deep depth, the Dodgers are doing just fine so far without help from Yoshie Ohtani's bat. And emergence. Prior to this year, Rays closer Brian Baker had 7 saves in 5 seasons, 4 spent with the Orioles. And this season, he tied for the major league lead in saves with 41. Then added 3 more in the playoff sweep of the Yankees. Baseball. Men in blue, they miss the occasional 100-mile-an-hour fastball, an eighth of an inch off the plate. Got game in, game out. Baseball's ABS system highlights how good umpires are at calling balls and strikes. And I applaud that. It's amazing. Let's see. I think that'll do it for Mr. Molinaro.
1: Read the cha-ching one, please.
0: Cha-ching. Oh, yeah. Boston College attracted baseball transfer from Montana, whose name perfectly reflects today's recruiting culture. Money Williams.
1: Thought that was worth noting.
0: Yes.
1: Okay, back to the front page. Top story with a photo. Ojo, North Carolina is the right fit. This is women's college basketball. Princess Anne Starr chooses the Tar Heels. Written by Marty O'Brien of the staff. Princess Anne High senior Micah Oho, the star of 3 consecutive Class 5 girls basketball state championships, committed Thursday to play for the University of North Carolina. She'll join a UNC program that has posted 28 and 29 wins

0: past two seasons, finishing in the top 15 of the national rankings and reaching the NCAA tournament's Sweet 16 both times. The program is poised for another big season with a physical perimeter-oriented lineup that should fit Ojo's style when she joins it a year hence. Quote, choosing UNC truly felt like the right fit, especially since they're a program with coaches and players who have all the drive to win, Ojo said, told the Virginian Pilot and Daily Press on Thursday. I don't know whether it's Ojo or Ojo. Okay, Ojo, it's easier to do. Ojo, a 6'1" wing, picked the Tar Heels over Duke and Vanderbilt. She is ranked by ESPN as the number 6 player in the class of 2027 and scored a team-high 20 points in the United States 82-73 win over Spain in the championship game of the U-17 Women's World Cup in July in Czechia. As a junior, she led Princess Anne to a second consecutive 28-0 season. She totaled 25 points, 15 rebounds, and 6 blocks in the 65-62 overtime win against Menchville in the Class 5 state championship game in March. Following the season, she was selected All-Tidewater's Girl Basketball Player of the Year for a record-tying third time. She averaged 16.2 points, 9 rebounds, 5.7 assists, 2.3 blocks, and 2.6 steals per game. Ojo said the Tar Heels coach, Courtney Banghart, likes the versatility those numbers highlight, as well as her ability to play multiple positions. Quote, not only that, but she also emphasized how she appreciates my will to win and how I always find ways to impact the game. Ojo, who values friendships with her teammates and coaches, liked that she and her family have already built close ties at UNC. Coach Banghart and her staff invested a lot into building a great relationship with my parents and me, and in showing us why UNC is the place to be. The sense of community at Chapel Hill is something special, and I can't wait to be part of the Tar Heel family.
1: All righty. Is there more to that?
0: Nope, that's okay, it. Nope, that's no, it. Continued on page two. That's surprising.
1: All right, just a few teams or games that are going to be high school games that are going to be going on here in the next day or two. Number 1 Indian River is going to be at number 14 Nasman River. Norview takes on number 2 Maury. There's a couple of guys that are making predictions, and boy, none of them are too friendly towards the lesser-ranked teams there. Also, number 3 Kingsport is at Western Branch. Number 12 Kellum will be traveling to Green Run, and Oscar Smith will be visiting Deep Creek. Jamestown at number 8 Lafayette, and that's at Warner Stadium. Warner, W-A-N-N-E-R. I'm not certain where that is. Number 9 Denby takes on Menchville at Todd Stadium. First Colonial is at number 11 Salem, and number 15 Bayside is going up against Tallwood. Bay Rivers District, Poseidon going in against Gloucester, and York against Tab at Bailey Field. That's at 7 o'clock tonight. So that's a few of the games today and tomorrow.
0: Okay, here we go to college football. And for those who do sports betting, we'll give you the scats. It's too early to call it Separation Saturday, but this week's college football schedule will start establishing the pecking order in the Power Four conferences. Here are the picks. Number 2, Georgia at number 6, Alabama. Alabama. Number 7, Indiana at Nebraska. Indiana. UCF, number 18. UCF at number 18, Oklahoma State. Oklahoma State. Number 21, UCLA at number 13, Oregon. Oregon. North Carolina at number 25, Pittsburgh. Pittsburgh. The rest. Number 1, Texas versus Oklahoma. Texas. Stanford at Notre Dame. Notre Dame. Maryland at Ohio State. Ohio State. Iowa State at number 8, BYU. BYU. Number 9, Mississippi at Vanderbilt, Mississippi. Number 10, LSU at Kentucky, LSU. Kansas at number 12, Utah, Utah. Texas A&M at number 14, Missouri, Missouri. Number 15, Texas at Arkansas, Tennessee. South Carolina at number 16, Florida, Florida. Number 19, Southern California at Penn State, Penn State. Number 20, Iowa at Washington, Washington. Number 22, Houston at Kansas State, Kansas State. And number 23, Boise State at Fresno State, Fresno State.
1: All righty. 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The Suffolk Peanut Festival, the 48th annual festival, will offer free admission from 10 a.m. to noon today only. Daily hours are noon to 10 p.m. today, 10 a.m. to 10 p.m. Saturday, and 10 a.m. to 7 p.m. Sunday at the Executive Airport. That's at 1410 Airport Road in Suffolk. Tickets are $10 if you don't get in on the free end of it there. R&B Block Party, the homecoming edition, will feature headline DJ Esco and others, 7 p.m. Saturday at the plaza, on the plaza at the Scope Arena. Tickets are $42, standing room, which includes fees. Port Warwick Art and Sculpture Festival, the 22nd annual festival, will feature more than 90 artists, live entertainment, food and beverages, and family-friendly activities, 10 a.m. to 6 p.m. Saturday and 10 a.m. to 5 p.m. Sunday at Williams Styron Square in Newport News. And they don't list any charge. I guess that's free. So.
0: Okay. I will do the happy birthdays. We don't have any locally. Singer Jackson Brown is 78. Manager TV personality Sharon Osbourne is 74. Actor Tony Shalhoub is 73. Actor Scott Bakula is 72. Actor John O'Hurley, is also 72. Jazz saxophonist Kenny Garrett, I guess that's Kenny G, is 66. Director Guillermo del Toro is 62. Director Steve McQueen is 57. Actor Coco Brown is 54. Actor Steve Burns is 53. And actor Zachary Ty Bryan is 45. I will now skip to today in history. On October 9th, 1910, coal dust explosion at the Starkville mine in Colorado killed 56 miners. In 1962, Uganda won independence from British rule. In 1985, Strawberry Fields in New York Central Park, a memorial to former Beatle John Lennon, was dedicated. In 1992, a highly visible Peekskill meteorite streaked through Earth's atmosphere for hundreds of miles over the U.S. Northeast before a small chunk of it crashed into the trunk of a parked car in Peekskill, New York. The bright red 1980 Chevrolet Malibu later was displayed at museums worldwide. Well, that's one I had never heard of. In 2009, President Barack Obama won the Nobel Peace Prize for what the Norwegian Nobel Committee called his extraordinary efforts to strengthen international diplomacy and cooperation between peoples. And finally, in 2012, former Penn State assistant football coach Jerry Sandusky was sentenced in Bellefonte, Pennsylvania, to 30 to 60 years in prison following his conviction on 45 counts of sexual abuse of boys.
1: All righty. We have just a couple of minutes here, but there was a story in the entertainment section. Veteran musicians regroup and bring, get this, yacht rock to Williamsburg. So there's something there for Chris Daly and John Spence, the idea of simple observance. Williamsburg needed a yacht rock band, so they decided to create one. The result is 3-hour tour, new local cover band bringing the sounds of the 70s and 80s to stages around Williamsburg. They don't offer a schedule here, but might keep your eye out for that. If you're a fan of the oldies, might be something to check out. All right. You have been listening to local, regional, and national news highlights from the Virginian Pilot, dated October 9th, 2026. Our program can be heard live every Monday through Friday at 10 a.m. on the WHRO Voice, with a rebroadcast at 3 p.m. You can also listen on demand 24 hours a day at whro.org/voice, or by asking your smart speaker to play the WHRO Voice. 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Coming up next, readings from the Daily Press. My name is Vaughn Kaufman. My reading partner is
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At 8:10 a.m., tune in for a live reading of the Richmond Times-Dispatch from the Virginia Voice. The Virginian Pilot airs live at 10 a.m. with rebroadcast at 3 p.m. The Daily Press airs live at 11:30 and can be heard again at 4:30 in the afternoon. The Eastern Shore Post airs at 1 p.m. and again at 7 in the evening. Weekly edition from WHRV begins at 2 p.m. and can be heard again at 9 p.m. Tidewater Hispanic News and Español airs at 2:30 p.m. and also at 9:30 in the evening. At 6 o'clock, your evening begins with All Things Considered and Marketplace. At 8 o'clock, tune in for the New York Times. The Washington Post can be heard at 10 p.m., followed by the Wall Street Journal at 11 o'clock. And from midnight until 8:10 a.m., enjoy a variety of late-night programs from the Virginia Voice and WHRV, including book readings, the BBC World Service, and Morning Edition. 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
1: Hello and welcome to the WHRO Voice, where we'll be reading local, regional, and national highlights from the Daily Friday, October 9th, 2026. Our audio reading programs are specifically designed for and primarily directed to people who are blind, visually impaired, or have other conditions preventing them from reading standard printed material. Our readers are volunteers. My name is Roger Bramlett, Jr. My reading partner is Lloyd Fox. Okay, Lloyd, it's all yours.
2: Good morning. We begin at the top of the fold today with this headline, Healthcare Negotiations End in Failure. Some plans between Sentara and Anthem will change starting January the 1st. Stories by Sandra J. Pinecki, staff writer. After almost a year of talks with Anthem Blue Cross at Blue Shield, Sentara Health said this week that it's ending negotiations with the insurance provider over its Medicare Advantage, Medicaid, and Affordable Care Act exchange plans. Sentara gave Anthem an October 1st deadline to accept its proposal for those plans in a September 23rd letter. And the healthcare system said that deadline passed with no agreement. Discussions regarding the Anthem's commercial or customer-sponsored plans are still ongoing. Sentara is disappointed that an agreement could not be reached, but the health system can no longer absorb Anthem's underpayments. Aubrey Lane Jr., Sentara's executive vice president and chief administrative officer, said in a news release, quote, preparing now and being transparent about it gives our patients the time and information they need to make the right choice for themselves and their families, unquote, Lane said, referencing open enrollment season. Our focus is on supporting the affected patients to navigate this transition while continuing to work to reach the fair agreement, on our remaining commercial plans. Anthem remains ready to continue negotiating with Sentara across the lines of business, Public Relations Director Kersha Cartwright said. If a deal cannot be reached, Medicare Advantage, individual exchange plan users, and those with employer-sponsored plans will be out of network with Sentara starting January the 1st, and Medicaid members will be out of network starting January 28th. Patients with continuity of care protections, including those in active treatment for cancer or obstetrics care, will remain in network further into 2027. Here's a quote. We have repeatedly put forward proposals that fairly reimburse Sentara and recognize legitimate cost pressures and provide opportunities for millions more in reimbursement tied to quality and improved patient outcomes, Cartwright said. Instead, Sentara ended negotiations on Medicare Advantage, Medicaid, and individual plans after Anthem did not agree on demands that would require millions more in reimbursement than Sentara receives today. Sentara has been seeking a 6.2% increase, a blended rate across all plans from Anthem. Anthem spokesman Mike Kafka said in an email, Kafka said Anthem countered with a 1% pay cut. Cartwright said That is not accurate, although she was unable to provide specific numbers because she said that it all takes place in the negotiation room. For Medicare Advantage, Medicaid, and Affordable Care Act exchange plans, Sentara, in a June 2nd proposal, asked for 0.4% increase in the first year, 0.5% increase in the second year, and no increase in the third year. Kafka said, adding, Anthem responded with a decrease of 4.4% in all 3 years. Cartwright said that Sentara's characterization of Anthem's proposal is simply a rate decrease, as simply a rate decrease, ignores both the reimbursement it already receives and the additional value of to the insurer has offered. Quote, Sentara is demanding additional reimbursement on top of rates that are already high, including significantly more than the funding Anthem receives to administer government-sponsored health care programs, she said. Medicare Advantage, Medicaid, and Affordable Care Act coverage operate within established government funding and regulatory frameworks, and those financial realities cannot be ignored. Our proposal recognizes those funding constraints while offering additional reimbursement for measurable quality and outcomes. For employer-sponsored plans, Anthem said in its website, Sentara has been seeking increases of as much as 30% over 3 years. Sentara's Kafka said the health system asked in June 2 proposal for a 7.9% increase in the first year, a 9% increase in each of the following 2 years for the commercial rates. State Senator Angela Williams Graves, Democrat of Norfolk, called upon Anthem and Sentara through formal letters dated Tuesday to return to the negotiating table with a counterproposal and urged both parties to exhaust every option to reach an agreement that protects health care returned to the negotiating table with a counterproposal and urged both parties to exhaust every option to reach an agreement that protects health care access and affordability for Virginians. Williams Graves stressed that negotiation requires compromise and how Anthem's counterproposal does not appear to reflect the urgency or seriousness of what is at stake. Quote, Medicare costs bankrupt individuals and families. Decisions made at the negotiating table have real financial consequences for Virginians who can at least afford additional health care expenses, Williams Graves said. This is not simply a disagreement between two large organizations. These decisions affect seniors, working families, people with disabilities, Medicaid recipients, and patients managing serious and chronic illnesses. With open enrollment season quickly approaching, Sentara is encouraging patients to find a health plan that enables them to remain with their current doctors. The health system partnered with CHAPTER, a free advisory service for Medicare patients that can help guide them as they choose their coverage. Cartwright said that Anthem is concerned that Sentara, both a major health care provider and a competing insurer, is now encouraging Anthem members to consider other health plans, including their own, many of which come with higher costs. Quote, Virginians deserve health care they can afford and meaningful choices in the marketplace, Cartwright said. Our responsibility is to protect them. Lane also said that every decision Sentara has made throughout the process has been guided by one question: what's the best for the patients and families who count on the health system for care? The broader U.S. healthcare system is adapting to the effects of federal health care cuts, and Anthem must participate too. Lane said, quote, if they want to pass higher rates on to their employers instead of absorbing some of it, that's their decision. But when their quarterly earnings continue to climb, Lane said, but Anthem sees it differently. Those costs ultimately have to be paid by employers, taxpayers, and families, Cartwright said.
1: As we continue on the front page of the Daily Press, Trump declares pause on Iran strikes. Leader ties hiatus to election. And USS Lincoln returns to San Diego. There's a picture of Trump on the front page. This is by Jock Boyk and Aymer Mahami of the Associated Press, Dateline Washington. President Donald Trump said Thursday that he will not order a resumption of military strikes on Iran before the November 3rd midterm elections in the United States. Trump's announcement was made the same day the USS Abraham Lincoln arrived to his home port in San Diego after a record-long deployment in support of the Iran war. There have been reports of crew stress and poor mental health, as well as supply shortages, including food and hygiene products. Dozens of sailors stood atop the carrier as it glided past the cityscape of downtown San Diego and neared the dock where cheering families waited, carrying flowers and balloons and ringing cowbells. Defense Secretary Pete Hegseth flew out to the carrier on Wednesday to give the crew the Presidential Unit Citation, the highest honor a unit can receive that is typically reserved for significant achievement in combat. Hegseth pushed back against what he said were efforts to turn the Lincoln into some sort of symbol, a symbol of dysfunction, or a symbol of low morale, or a symbol of failed mission. That was a quote. The Navy told lawmakers that 8 sailors attempted suicide during the record-setting deployment, though experts say that number is low in a strike group of 6,000 sailors over 10 months. Trump, while stumping for Republicans this week, has hinted that he was confident that an end game to the war could come in the days before or after the election, while also hinting that he remained open to resuming full-scale military operations against Iran. For weeks, Trump has been threatening that a post-midterm election escalation in the 7-month-old war remains a viable option, despite his initial promises of a military campaign that would last a matter of weeks. But Trump is in a social media post on Thursday said the U.S., quote, will not be attacking Iran at any time prior to the midterm elections to be held in the United States on November 3rd, end quote. Trump added that his team has been, quote, having productive discussions with the Islamic Republic of Iran, end quote. The U.S. and Iran signed a short-lived interim agreement in June intended to establish a 60-day ceasefire and framework for a permanent peace deal. The deal signed by Trump and Iranian President Mossad Pezeshkian collapsed within weeks amid renewed military actions and disputes over control of the Strait of Hormuz, the critical waterway which 1/5 of the world's oil flowed through before the war. Negotiation had appeared at a standstill since Trump last night publicly rejected Iran's proposal to reopen the strait within 7 days if the U.S. met certain conditions. Iran, however, said last week it had received a U.S. counterproposal, and Foreign Minister Abbas Araghchi said Thursday that he expected Tehran would offer a formal reply within days. Trump on Wednesday, during a campaign rally in San Antonio, Texas, said that his special envoy, Steve Witkoff, had continued indirect negotiations with Iranian officials. But at the same time, Trump suggested he had mixed feelings about ending the war at this point. Quote, I think the deal isn't really something that I want to do, but they're willing to offer us anything to stop. This is what Trump said. Trump believes the U.S. is gaining leverage as the U.S. military is having greater success in helping oil tankers traverse the oil of Hormuz and get Gulf allies oil to the market while a Navy blockade is shutting down Iran's own oil exports. Iran has lost its near choke point over oil flows through the vital waterway, with U.S. Central Command shepherding oil tankers through the strait at night with their location systems turned off. That, with the help of Gulf pipelines that skirt the strait, has allowed Gulf countries to export oil at nearly pre-war levels. But overall ship traffic remains well below pre-war levels, as are shipments of liquid natural gas and fuel products. Tanker operators willing to risk running the gauntlet under Central Command's protections are in some cases charging rates of $1 million a day or more, shipping analysts say. The situation has become further complicated as Saudi Arabia and Yemen's government have launched a military campaign aimed at driving Iran-backed Houthi rebels from the Bab al-Mandeb Strait, another critical Mideast trade route for oil and other goods. The Houthis, in return, are targeting Saudi airports and key infrastructure in the kingdom with drone and missile strikes. The blasts had an immediate effect on markets as the price of crude oil jumped. Hundreds of flights to and from Riyadh were canceled, according to the flight tracking site FlightAware. Iran-backed Houthi rebels in the neighboring Yemen claim responsibility for the new attack on Riyadh's King Khalid International Airport, saying the ballistic missile caused damage but giving no evidence. The Saudis had no immediate comment about the claim. Let's go to our next story. A lethal dose of poison. Eastern Shore oyster farm loses entire harvest in an harmful algal bloom. It's a picture of an oyster farmer with some oysters on the table. This is by Maggie Allwayne, a staff writer for the Daily Press. Dateline Northampton County. Oyster grower Alex Lambert had one day's notice that an algal bloom was heading toward his 4,000 basket farm. It would be years before scientists know why. A local grower messaged Lambert on September 17th, telling him discolored water was spotted in nearby creeks with suspicion it could be harmful to sea life, like his oysters. Lambert tried not to panic. He'd learned from other farmers that larger oysters tend to survive the type of bloom. But the next morning on Lambert's birthday, wow, an intense smell ruminated from the Lambert shell farm. The water was still thick and brown, and dead fish floated along the shore. Ooh, no, that stank. The crew spent the day in defense, maneuvering baskets onto their dock and moving about 500,000 smaller oysters by the shore. The smaller ones were closed up, a sign of good health, but Lambert knew they would have to check on the oysters the following day. The next day, the smaller oysters were popping or fully gaping open like pistachio. Lambert said, around 250,000 1 to 2 inch oysters, which he thought would fare fine, were dead. The next day, all of the larger oysters were popping as well. I imagine that was quite something else. Quote, it became clear that we were going to lose just about everything. It was day by day seeing the next size up die, Lambert said. in the past few weeks, Lambert has been going over his estimates for basket and oyster loss. Beside a 10% salvaged basket, the farm faced a 100% mortality estimated at $400,000 worth of oysters. Lambert heard from nearby growers at Hungers Creek that their farm survived. His oyster farm had never faced such widespread loss before. Quote, without it moving and it being so thick and highly concentrated, it was a lethal dose of poison. I'm curious what the folks in charge determined to be the source of this, or if it was all weather-related, Lambert said. What the science says. Finding the cause of this specific bloom on the eastern shore could take decades, said Margaret Mulholland, professor at Old Dominion University's Department of Ocean and Earth Sciences. Quote, it's been linked to nutrient over-enrichment, the usual things like nutrient pollution. We certainly know it only happens when the water temperatures are warm, but we don't know the exact trigger that causes the bloom to initiate, Mulholland said. Since late July, Mulholland has been tracking a normal algal bloom species called Magolophidium polycricularia. This is hard to pronounce, folks. Or marge. Let's call it marge, which has no known toxin attributed to it. The bloom began in the Lafayette and York rivers around the same time, and populations popped up near Tangier Island in early September. By September 12th, scientists believe the algal bloom species had transitioned from Alexandrium, Monilantum, I should have practiced these words before I read them to you folks, or Alex, as bioluminescence was reported near Tangier, characteristics of the harmful species. While marge can impact shellfish, Alex creates a toxin that directly harms shellfish and fish and is known to have disastrous effects specifically for oysters. But an unusual event, which scientists are still trying to identify, must have shoved the bloom to the eastern shore on September 17th, Mulholland said. That level of water transport in the bay is uncommon. Researchers believe the push onshore was caused by a meteorological phenomenon. While most algae blooms are known to annually occur, Alex does not, said Hamish Small, assistant research professor at William & Mary's Batten School of Coastal and Marine Sciences and the Virginia Institute of Marine Science. By his estimates, the large bloom of it in the Chesapeake Bay was 2017 and has never traveled to where it hit Lambert's farm. Quote, we've never seen the blooms of this organism mid-bay or on the eastern shore, Small said. So this is sort of new to us. As of now, researchers think the bloom was dissipated as a result of last month's nor'easter. But the concern is that Alex has settled into the sediment, forming cysts, which have the potential to later disperse. Quote, we hope that the cysts don't take hold in those creeks because they could cause it to be more of a regular occurrence, Mulholland said. Lambert shellfish rebuilds. Lambert shellfish has about a month and a half to get as much oyster seed in the water before growth ends in the winter. A friend of Lambert's family set up a fundraiser to support the company. Last week, Lambert shellfish put up a liter of test seed out in the farm's water, assessing the survival through the weekend. It held up, and the crew began seeding this week. Lambert said the algal bloom event has shown him there are some gaps in the Virginia industry. He said if he had heard about the bloom early, he would have had time to get his oysters out of the water before it hit. Quote, We need to have a protocol. We can improve the communication, and it doesn't need to be definitive knowledge. Just to let folks know that there's a risk out there. We could have saved all of our seed if we had been given 2 days, Lambert said.
2: We continue with this last story from the front page. The headline, Cities Invest Millions in Police Training Academies. Discussions between Chesapeake and Virginia Beach fizzle. Stories by Stacy Parker, a staff writer. Hampton Roads' largest cities have committed millions of dollars to build their own new public safety training academies rather than partnering with other localities on a regional facility that could be shared. Chesapeake will soon construct a $150 million academy on the 52-acre campus that will train fire, police, and sheriff personnel. It has been a Chesapeake City Council priority for many years. City officials initially discussed the potential for regional partnership and joint academy with other neighboring cities, including Virginia Beach, but the idea, as we said previously, fizzled. The Virginia Beach City Council has set aside $82 million for its own law enforcement training academy and is now in the process of deciding where to build it. When City Manager Patrick Duhaney was fired in 2020, he initially discussed the possibility of collaborating on a new joint training facility with Chesapeake. Here's a quote, after further consideration, the operational needs and daily use schedules of both cities, a joint facility was determined not to be feasible. A Virginia Beach City spokesperson wrote in an email. Ultimately, Chesapeake moved forward with its own academy because meeting the training needs of our public safety personnel was a critical priority for the city. A Chesapeake City spokesman wrote in an email Thursday, the region's five largest departments, Virginia Beach, Norfolk, Newport News, Chesapeake, and Hampton, have their own police academies. A new 35,000-foot regional training academy used by Suffolk and Portsmouth, as well as a smaller department's open in Newport News in April. A former Virginia Beach elementary school building has served as the city's training ground for police cadets and incoming sheriff's deputies for more than 25 years, but the facility off Bird Neck Road can no longer support their needs. Here's a quote, as with all major capital projects, the city evaluates its own operational needs, timelines, and funding priorities to ensure we are making responsible, forward-looking investments in public safety. Unquote. A city spokesman said in response to questions about whether a regional facility was considered, quoting, providing our first responders with adequate training resources is a core responsibility, and this facility aligns with those needs. Unquote. Ron Davenport of the design firm Mosley presented site options to the city council on Tuesday. Council members ruled out one property with a large amount of trees and wetlands, and they requested a cost analysis of two locations they will consider. One option is on the 20-acre property where the current facility exists, and the other is an undeveloped land roughly 167 acres off Princess Anne Road in the Lansdowne area, which will require millions of dollars more to install utility infrastructure. It will serve primarily as a training center for the city's police department and sheriff's office and will be able to continue to host regional training opportunities and classes open to law enforcement professionals from across the state and country. According to Chad Morris, the city's acting chief facilities officer, council members seem split at this point on which site they'll choose. The Birdneck Road land is owned by the Virginia Beach School Board. Vice Mayor Rosemary Wilson said she had several concerns about it, including the costs to compensate the schools and to demolish the existing building. Its feasibility from I-264 is also a factor. Quote, "This is a site that is really ripe for economic development," Wilson said, unquote. Duhaney said the school board will likely want to sell the property if the city moves out. As for the Lansdowne site, it sits in the city's inter-facility traffic area, where future development of municipal services, industrial uses, and sports tourism facilities are being explored. Duhaney said there could be up to $30 million in unknown costs to develop the land because it will require extending water, sewer, electrical, and other utilities. The infrastructure could potentially connect to future project sites. Quote, "We could help kick off additional development later," Davenport said. Councilwoman Amelia Ross Hammond said she's leaning toward using the existing academy site as a cost-saving measure, but wants to drill down on the numbers. Elements of the training academy, including potential dive pool, could be done in phases, which could lower the cost initially, Davenport said. Council members agreed they don't want to drag out a decision on where to build it. They will need to pick a site where work can begin. It will take more than a year to design the building and 2 years to construct it. Davenport said he plans to return with costs before the end of the year. Quote, "This has got to be a priority," Mayor Bobby Dyer said. "This has to be done."
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2: Yes, indeed. 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With this headline from the Nation and World section, Southern states brace for hurricane. Mississippi to Florida in path of storm set to strengthen rapidly. This is by article by R.J. Rico, Dave Collins, and Gerald Herbert of the Associated Press. And Dateline, Bayou d'Arbatre of Alabama. Hurricane Isaias surged toward the Gulf Coast on Thursday as the first hurricane of the Atlantic season, prompting mandatory evacuation, school closures, and local government shutdowns in parts of Florida. Isaias was forecast to intensify rapidly and bring strong winds and a life-threatening storm surge to the Florida Panhandle, Alabama, and Mississippi when it makes landfall along the northern Gulf Coast late Friday or early Saturday. Heavy rain and flooding were possible into the weekend as far inland as the Tennessee Valley. Quote, "We are expecting Isaias to be a dangerous hurricane when it makes landfall," said Michael Brennan, director of the National Hurricane Center in Miami. He added, quote, "Today is the day to prepare and get ready and be safe in your safe place by tomorrow as conditions will rapidly deteriorate along the northern Gulf Coast as Isaias approaches," unquote. The hurricane had maximum sustained winds of about 85 miles per hour and was moving east-northeast at 10 miles per hour Thursday afternoon, the Hurricane Center said. Coastal communities moved quickly to prepare as officials in the Alabama cities of Gulf Shores and Orange Beach urged tourists to evacuate immediately, warning that bridges could be closed by midday Friday. At least four Florida school districts canceled late-week classes, while several counties announced mandatory evacuations for some coastal areas. The governors of Florida and Alabama declared states of emergency for dozens of counties ahead of its SIS arrival. Dauphin Island, a 15-mile-long barrier island off the Alabama coast, encouraged some people to voluntarily evacuate. Quote, that area is traditionally very vulnerable to storm surge, saltwater flooding, and that it is also where most of the visitors are. Unquote. Mayor Jeff Collier said Thursday of the western part of the island. He said he didn't anticipate substantial damage, but at the same time, these things are very fickle, and a little jog here or there, some last-minute, minute increase in strength, we just have to be prepared for the worst. Unquote. Water from the storm surge and high tide could reach heights of 5 to 7 feet in parts of Alabama. I'll repeat that, 5 to 7 feet, and the Mississippi. The Hurricane Center said SIS also could dump up to 15 inches of rain along parts of the Gulf Coast and spawn tornadoes overnight Friday into Saturday from Alabama to Florida, to the Florida Panhandle, that is, and southwestern Georgia. The hurricane is expected to quickly weaken after making landfall. The National Weather Service told communities from Ocean Springs, Mississippi to Gulf County, Florida to prepare for the possibility of, quote, long duration of power outages. SIS developed more than four months into the Atlantic hurricane season was one day short of tying a 120-year-old record for the area's latest forming hurricane. According to the Weather Service, the record dates to 1905, when the year's first Atlantic hurricane formed in October 8th. The season ends at November 30th. Let's hope that that's true. The Atlantic hurricane season has been unusually quiet this year because of a strong El Nino, which disrupts storm formation over the Atlantic storm activity has been above average in the Pacific, where Tropical Storm Simon formed Wednesday off Mexico and was forecast to strengthen into a Category 4 hurricane farther north. Tropical Storm Rachel was expected to reach Baja California, Mexico, and Southern California this weekend. SIS is expected to strike a swath of coastline that's familiar with major hurricanes. One of the 20th century's worst storms, Hurricane Camille, killed more than 250 people after hitting land near Waveland, Mississippi in 1969. Camille was no lady, as they say. Hurricane Katrina in 2005 razed the neighborhoods in Mississippi, flooded New Orleans, and killed nearly 1,400 people. And Hurricane Michael leveled homes and buildings near Panama City, Florida in 2018. Ahead of the storm, oil and gas producers have shut down a significant share of offshore production in the Gulf, which accounts for almost 15% of crude pumped annually into the country. About 63% of the oil production in the region has been temporarily halted, taking nearly 1.3 million barrels a day off the market, according to Marine Minerals Administration. It said 121 of the Gulf's 371 staffed oil platforms had been evacuated. With oil prices already high, the production cuts are enough to affect markets through other Gulf hurricanes, though other Gulf hurricanes have caused larger disruptions, said Jim Burghardt, global head of the crude oil market research

0: are enough to affect markets through other Gulf hurricanes, though other Gulf hurricanes have caused larger disruptions, said Jim Burghardt, global head of the crude oil market research for S&P Global Energy. More concerning, he said, is whether Isaias strikes as powerful as a powerful storm near refineries. Alabama Governor Kay Ivey issued a state emergency for 40 counties, while Florida Governor Ron DeSantis declared one of 25 counties in the Panhandle and the Big Bend regions. The state also planned to deploy Miami-based Urban Search and Rescue Task Force. In Pensacola, officials said the report will close two commercial flights Friday morning, while utility crews prepared for outages and officials opened the sandbag distribution sites. Mayor D.C. Reeves urged residents to check on older adult neighbors and others who might need help. Quote, obviously, no need to panic at this point, Reeves said. This is really about preparation.
1: We're going to move away from Nation and World for just a minute, go back to news and some information from York County, and then we'll go back to Nation and World. Opponents of tax plan won't go down without a fight. Group in York says increase in sales tax is no remedy for deeper problems. There's a picture and a statement sign about no taxes in York County, unfair, unaffordable, and unsustainable. This is by Ben Swenson, a correspondent, Dateline York. It appears as though the nation's rebellious spirit is alive and well in York County. 47 jurisdictions across Virginia are asking voters in this general election the question of whether to raise the local sales tax to fund needs for their public schools. Among them are Newport News and the counties of York and New Kent on the peninsula. But in York County, a voice contingent of citizens is questioning the need for the increase. A movement is afoot to encourage York residents to vote no in a referendum that would add a 1% sales tax to discretionary purchases in the county, boosting the overall rate to 8%. Groceries and personal hygiene items would be exempt from the 1% increase. County leaders contend this is the best way to help meet the capital needs of the York County School Division, which a consultant identified as exceeding $117 million in the next 5 years. Quote, we simply cannot fund that. That was the quote from District 1 Supervisor Doug Holroyd. Something has to be different, end quote. The school needs are critical. According to county administration, more than three-fourths of York's school buildings were constructed before 1980. Three are more than 70 years old, older than me. A consultant the county hired earlier this year called York High, originally opened in 1954, Franken Building, because the school has been modified and added on to so many times. Other schools have critical infrastructure needs and lack the space modern instruction demands. The county can defer the projects or raise revenue to pay for them, according to the county administrator Mark Bellamy. Raising the sales tax by a penny would generate an estimated $12 million annually. To raise a similar amount of money without imposing an additional 1% sales tax, the county would have to raise the real estate tax by roughly 9 cents, according to Deputy County Administrator Susan Goodwin. Holroyd contends that a sales tax spreads the burden wider than an increase in the real estate tax and has visitors foot some of the bill alongside the county residents. Quote, I am the first to admit that I would not want to vote on a sales tax increase, but there's such a compelling case for York County, Holroyd said. But a group of county residents argues that an increase in the sales tax is no remedy for a deeper

0: problems. Quote, it's not about the kids. It's about the terrible use of taxpayers' money and malinvestment. This was said by Steve Kennedy, one of the organizers of the No New Taxes York County group. According to Kennedy, disrepair in local schools didn't happen all at once. He said previous county policymakers kicked the can down the road and failed to invest properly in the school's division. Among the issues of increasing the sales tax by a penny, which Kennedy described as a 14% increase from 7 cents to 8 cents on the dollar, is that it will hit residents of modest means hardest. Quote, 8% would make us the highest in the Commonwealth. A 14% increase is bad in a stagflation economy, Kennedy said. According to Kennedy, the county has several other sources of revenue it can draw upon. He said he is suspicious about providing a permanent source of funding to government officials. Quote, you give them another revenue source and it's like catnip. That's what he said, end quote. Goodman said the opposition has its wrong. Let's say this again. Goodman said the opposition has it wrong when it comes to other sources of revenue. The two most cited sources, the county meals tax and the lottery, wouldn't even cover existing debt service and already fund school division priorities for which the county would have to find revenue elsewhere. Bellamy and school superintendent James Carroll hosted a forum Monday evening about the state of the school division and the referendum. Carroll said the presentation was, quote, to educate, not to advocate, end quote. While the school division is not taking an official position on the referendum, Bellamy said the sales tax is the most sensible option for funding necessary infrastructure upgrades that would keep York County among the Commonwealth's premier school divisions. The school division and county will be hosting another community forum at Queens Lake Middle School, 6 p.m. on October 14th. I want to say that again for you folks. The school division and county will be hosting another community forum at Queens Lake Middle School at 6 p.m. on October 14th. So make plans. School board member Mark Schaefer, who represents District 1, said the school division has been exceedingly frugal and efficient through the years. Quote, there are 132 divisions in the state, and we are 116 out of 132 in per pupil spending, that quote from Schaefer. And they go on to say, and by the way, we're the number one school district in Virginia. We have historically developed and delivered results without the same resources as other divisions. No new taxes, York County is pressing on with an aggressive campaign online and in print. There are also no more taxes yard signs sprouting up in county yards, and the opposition group is employing print advertisements, a website, and social media blitzes. Kennedy said that while the county is lobbying hard for approval, the sales tax increase to take care of the county's children, many voters see it differently. Quote, when we throw it out there as a 14% increase, people are taking issue with that, he said. That's the end of the story, folks.
1: We resume our coverage of Nation World articles in the days of Daily Press with this headline. UK judge, search warrants in former Princess Epstein case unlawful. Stories by Danica Kirka and Brian Melley of the Associated Press, Dateline, London. Police investigating former Prince Andrew's links to the late sex offender Jeffrey Epstein unlawfully searched his homes, a London judge said Thursday. Justice Nicholas Hilliard said significant errors were made by Thames Valley Police in applying for search warrants and by a judge in granting them the investigation into a disgraced former prince, now known as Andrew Mountbatten Windsor. Mountbatten Windsor was not in court. Mountbatten Windsor was probably the prince's given name, the legal victory, because police had previously conceded in July that warrants were improper. Police, however, had tried to keep the matter out of the public eye while the investigation continued, leading to a delay in its revelation. Mountbatten Windsor was arrested February 19th on suspicion of misconduct in public office, and police searched two of his homes. His lawyers have asked the high court judge to invalidate the warrants that allowed those searches. Attorney Mark Stevens, who wasn't involved in the case, said the development, quote, opens a door to Andrew Mountbatten Windsor's lawyers to start to chisel away at some of the fruits of what of that unlawful warrant. The judge, however, said that the fact that the search warrants were quashed does not bring an investigation to an end or mean that the whole of the investigation was unlawful. Hilliard said he still needs to rule on whether to return to Mountbatten Windsor's property, because there's a provision by which police can retain unlawfully seized property for evidence. Stevens said there will be further hearings to determine exactly what, if any, evidence would be thrown out. Quote, the judge will make that decision based on whether or not it's likely to be prohibitive, Stevens said. But, of course, it's very different in other countries. For example, in America, if you have the fruits of an unlawful warrant, then all that evidence is out. But that's not the case in the United Kingdom. So we've got a few more rounds to go here. The judge said the warrants were unlawful because the judge who issued them had not considered whether items being seized were subject to legal privilege or another protection known as, quote, special procedure material. Thames Valley Police said in a statement that it accepted that the warrants must be quashed, but said the investigation was continuing. King Charles III stripped his younger brother of his princely title last year as he sought to shield the rest of the royal family from the continuing fallout from the Mountbatten Windsor links to Epstein. So we'll be hearing about him as Mountbatten Lincoln.
0: Understood. We now turn to the obituary page of the Daily Press, dated Friday, October 9th, 2026. Martha Anita Cox was 81 years old of Midlothian, Virginia, when she passed. A celebration of Anita's life will be held at 12:30 on Saturday, November 21st, at St. Mary's Catholic Church in Richmond. Frank Timothy Dwyer was 98 years old of Williamsburg when he passed. A mass of Christian burial will be celebrated on Saturday, October 10th, that's tomorrow, at 11 a.m., at the St. Bede or Bede, I hope I'm saying that right, Catholic Church in Williamsburg. Interment at the Columbarium, hope I'm saying that right too, will follow Mass. Frank Timothy Dwyer was a United States Navy veteran. We now turn to the opinion page, that's the editorial page of the Daily Press. Get the shot. Flu could be bad this year, so make a plan for vaccination. There's a picture, of course, of needles. If you haven't already done so, now is the ideal time to get your flu shot. If you have, great job. You're giving your body time to build immunity before cooler weather and indoor activities increase your exposure to influenza that sickens people throughout the fall and winter. Early signs are that flu could be particularly bad this year. By the first full week in October, flu had been confirmed as the cause of death of three young children in Virginia. Experts advise that nearly everyone at least 6 months old should have the flu vaccine every year at this time, if possible. Getting your flu shot and making sure those for whom you are responsible get theirs is vitally important for you and your loved ones. Being vaccinated also is doing your part for the health of the greater community. While most people over 6 months benefit from a flu shot, we have already seen this season that infants are dangerously vulnerable. So are people of any age that can't take vaccine for reasons such as severe allergies. Seasonal flu can turn into a serious, even life-threatening illness. Children under two, people who are 65 or older, pregnant women, and people suffering from a chronic illness or a weakened immune system are particularly at risk. People who could get a shot but don't bother may be fortunate enough to have only a mild case if they do get flu, but the germs can spread. The germs they spread could be deadly for someone else, including those who didn't have the option of being vaccinated. Flu is a highly contagious virus. Present in small droplets spread through the air when infected people cough, sneeze, or simply talk. The viral droplets can also linger on surfaces. People who touch those droplets and then their mouth, eyes, or nose can come down with flu. That's why washing or sanitizing your hands is so important. It's also important to get a flu shot every year. The makeup of the vaccine changes each person as scientists work to analyze the new virus strains and make the vaccine target the ones likely to be most prevalent. Last year's flu season was rough because the primary strain emerged late after the vaccine had been formulated. Some of those who had been vaccinated still got flu, but in most cases it was milder than it would have been without the shot. This year's updated vaccine is trivalent, meaning it protects against three flu viruses, including the one that caused so much trouble last year. A high-dose vaccine is available for people over 65 whose immune systems tend to be weaker. There's also a nasal spray vaccine available to some people ages 2 to 49. Fortunately, the flu shot is free or low cost for people on most health care plans. This Saturday, Sentara Health has a free drive-through flu vaccination event from 8 a.m. until noon in several locations in Hampton Roads and in Elizabeth City nearby in North Carolina. Shots will be available for adults 18 and over, including the enhanced vaccine for those over 65. A list of sites is available at Sentara.com. Riverside Health is offering free flu shots at various locations throughout Hampton Roads through October. 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Most pharmacy chains also offer flu shots at no cost if a person has insurance or Medicare. Doctors' offices can provide flu shots. For most people, the advantages of getting that flu shot far outweigh the minor inconvenience or monetary sting of the needle. Don't wait until cold weather sets in and people around you are coughing and sneezing. Coming down with seasonal flu can mean a few days of chills, fever, aches, coughing, sneezing, and feeling literally sick and tired. Or it can mean being rushed to the hospital and fighting for your life. Take time to get that flu shot now.
1: I'm convinced. I'm convinced. We move on to the letters to the editor section of the opinion page, and we begin with this article captioned here as baloney. In her campaign ads, former U.S. Representative Elaine Luria falsely insinuates that she alone capped insulin at $35 and that she alone passed the PACT Act. She claims to be able to read the water, quote, read the water, while showing herself catching minnows off the pier. She tries to disparage her opponent's voting record, while her votes were mostly aligned with former House Speaker Nancy Pelosi, earning her the moniker, quote, Pelosi puppet. She then tries to convince us that what an honest person she is, while there have been allegations of insider stock trading while she was in Congress. Now, that is a lot of baloney. Governor Abigail Spanberger ran on promises to lower the energy bills. My Dominion bill increased from $200 more to more than $300 on the budget plan. And state regulators recently approved another rate increase that will add more, and Spanberger's misguided rejoining of the regional greenhouse gas initiative will add even more. And now that's even more baloney. My vote goes to U.S. Representative Jen Kiggins because I can't take any more Democratic baloney. Carter Bauer of Virginia Beach submitted that letter. The next hour submission is captioned Good Republican. As the November midterms grow nearer, the attack has increased exponentially. One can't get the news or watch a TV show without being interrupted by them one after another from both parties. I'm increasingly intrigued by U.S. Representative Jen Kiggins' ads about how terrible former U.S. Representative Elaine Luria is portraying in stocks, and if she's elected, she'll move to stop Congress from doing such trades. Apparently, she has missed the ads about her fellow Republicans, her fellow Republican U.S. Representative Rod Whitman and his fortune from the stock trading. So let me get this straight. If Kiggins is reelected while she is submitting legislation to stop Congress from inside stock trading, the legislation will also include the man who sits in the White House. I believe President Donald Trump has redefined the definition of grift, greed, and corruption. Do we get to hold our collective breaths while Kiggins attempts to do that? Or will Trump somehow be deemed exempt via his loyal and devoted, quote, good Republicans who dismiss or justify any and everything he does? Wait, is Kiggins a good Republican? This comes from Billy M. Cook of Portsmouth. I recognize that name. He writes him pretty regularly. The next article is letter is captioned ridiculous. In reference to fear-mongering, your views, September 29th, the writer states that Democrats are fear-mongers. He lists global warming, COVID-19, and artificial intelligence as examples of Democrats pushing false narratives and trying to scare people to justify government spending. How ridiculous scientists, not Democrats, have been warning for decades about the consequences of burning fossil fuels, rising sea levels, more severe hurricanes, and droughts and floods. Scientists and health experts, not Democrats, tried to warn and protect us from a pandemic that killed millions worldwide. CEOs and whistleblowers, not Democrats, are sounding the alarm about artificial intelligence and its possible effects on humanity. He cites former President Joe Biden's spending of $1.9 trillion to combat COVID-19 as a ruse to raise taxes. The writer evidently believed that all of the smart people, the scientists and doctors and health experts, are Democrats. Meanwhile, according to his GOP, an invasion of animals, immigrants are eating our cats and dogs, illegally voting and taking our jobs. The 2020 election was stolen. All Democrats are communist or socialist. In reality, less than 1% of Democrats running for office identify as Democratic Socialist. Democrats weaponized the DOJ against their rivals, not President Donald Trump, and his grand retribution tour. Democrats are enemies of the state. Vaccines are bad and are killing us. Woke books are bad and are killing us. Unions are bad. Meanwhile, Trump has added over $11 trillion and counting to our national debt. In my opinion, the real fearmongers are Trump and the Republicans in Congress. This comes from Rodney Witt of Norfolk.
0: Thank you for that, Lloyd. We now go to Virginia. Conservatives should vote for marriage equality amendment. This is other views from the opinion page. This is by Thomas Turner, a guest columnist. This November, Virginia voters will consider an amendment to the Commonwealth's Constitution that deserves the support of conservatives, removing the state's obsolete prohibition on same-sex marriage and affirming the freedom of consenting adults to marry the person they choose. I say, as a Republican dedicated to Virginia's conservative former chair of the Virginia Young Republicans, former Republican Party, Virginia official at the state and local level, supporting marriage equality is not a departure from conservative principles. It's an affirmation of them. Conservatism should mean that more than preserving yesterday's political battles, it should mean limiting government individual responsibility, strong families, religious liberty, and laws that are clear, enforceable, and relevant to the people that govern. All of those principles, Virginia should move forward. In 2006, Virginia voters approved a constitutional amendment prohibiting same-sex marriage. 57% voted for it. At the same time, many conservatives believe that limiting civil marriage to opposite-sex couples was necessary to preserve traditional marriage. But nearly two decades have passed. Virginia has changed. America has changed. And conservative voters have changed with it. Today, roughly 7 in 10 Virginians support marriage equality, and support has risen dramatically among Republicans and other center-right voters nationally. That shift isn't evidence that conservatives have abandoned their values. It's evidence that conservatives believe the government shouldn't get to dictate our personal lives. Marriage encourages commitment, mutual responsibility, and self-reliance. When two consenting adults marry, they take on legal and financial obligations to one another. They care for each other in sickness, manage shared property, and build households that are accountable to themselves rather than dependent on government. Why should conservatives object when more responsible adults choose to accept those obligations? Government doesn't need to approve of every personal decision its citizens make. In fact, conservatives have traditionally argued the opposite. Government should stay out of private decisions whenever possible. That principle should apply here. As a Christian, I take religious liberty seriously. Virginia has strong protections for religious freedom and conscience, and nothing about civil marriage equality changes that clergy and religious institutions retain the right to decide who they will and won't marry according to their own faith. A civil marriage license is a legal instrument issued under the Commonwealth law. A religious wedding ceremony is an act of faith governed by a religious institution itself. The government can recognize the first without compelling the second, and conservatives should insist on both. That also, there's a simple matter of constitutional housekeeping. Federal courts struck down that provision in 2014, and it has been legally unenforceable for more than a decade. Leaving obsolete language in our Constitution doesn't strengthen marriage, protect families, or advance religious freedom. It just leaves dead language in our Commonwealth's foundational document. That should bother and anger conservatives. We should want laws that are clear and consistent with constitutional rights. We should want government to interfere less, not more, in the private lives of consenting adults. And we should want strong families built on commitment, responsibility, and mutual obligation. This amendment accomplishes those things. As a Republican, I know that supporting equality does not require abandoning conservative principles. We can believe in limited government and equal protection. We can value traditional institutions while allowing responsible adults to participate in them. We can also protect religious liberty without using it to justify government discrimination. Virginia conservatives should not be afraid to say so. This November, we have an opportunity to remove an obsolete provision from our Constitution and replace it with a straightforward principle. Consenting adults should be free to marry the person they love and receive equal protection under civil law. This is not a betrayal of conservatism. It is a conservatism applied consistently. Thomas Turner of Suffolk is the Vice President of External Affairs for Ambient Muse Studios, former chairman of the Young Republican Federation of Virginia from 2019 to 2021, current vice chairman and founder of the Western Tidewater Young Republicans, and a former member and past chairman of the governor's LGBTQ board from June 2022 to June 2026.
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0: Well, all right. It's time for our sports and weekly briefing with Bob Bolinero. He starts out, the NFC East drama is must-see. Judging from a small sample, the NFC East will be worth watching all season. Sort of the way a driver can't keep from rubbernecking past a roadside accident. So it's too early to say the Commanders are doomed to irrelevance simply because they can't seem to keep a healthy quarterback. The Giants are 3-1, but won't sustain. The Eagles are in a funk. And once again, there is no D in Dallas. So stay tuned. Breakdown. What could have been this October had Aaron Judge been on the field. For another year, he remains the greatest player in Yankees history without a World Series. Bottom line, Yankees payroll, $308 million. Rays, talking about the Tampa Bay Rays, payroll, $114 million. But guess what? The Rays swept the Yankees. Clutch. Dodgers right-handed pitcher Yoshinobu Yamamoto's 8-1 career postseason record with a 2.14 ERA are the bona fides or bona fides of the game's best big game pitcher. There you go. Oh, I just happened to be wearing a Dodgers jersey today, but I don't want to tell you people that, but guess what I did? Breezing. Powered by what Earl Weaver liked to call deep depth. The Dodgers are doing just fine so far without much help from Shohei Ohtani's bat. That's pretty good. Emergence. Prior to this year's Rays closer, Bryant Baker has 7 saves in 5 seasons, 4 spent with the Orioles. This season, he tied for the Major League Baseball lead in saves with 41. Then added 3 more in the playoff sweep of the Yankees. Baseball. Men in blue. Sure, they missed the occasional 100-mile-per-hour fastball an eighth off of an inch off the plate. But game in and game out, baseball ABS system highlights how good umpires are at calling balls and strikes. I agree with you, Bob. Autopsy complete. Have we seen enough replays from enough angles to think that Virginia Tech's field goal really was wide? I think we have. Moneyline. The contracts for some of the nation's top college football players include a 6-figure bonus for winning the Heisman Trophy. Hey, get paid. He's the one. If Jeremiah Smith gets his hands on the Heisman, he's unlikely to drop it. In his last 2 games against Big Ten fodder, Ohio State's wide receiver caught 23 passes for 423 yards and 6 touchdowns. How about that? Hoop de jour, Victor Wembanyama is stepping out from the shadow of LeBron, Giannis, and other NBA stars for turning down deals from sports betting markets. Quote, I think it's very bad to see some players promoted, he says. His elders could learn from this kid. He's also passing on ads for soda. Yeah, I think he's a good guy. Cha-ching. Boston College attracted a basketball transfer from Montana's whose name perfectly reflects today's recruiting culture, Money Williams. Until next season, the WNBA's Caitlin Clark derangement syndrome may be temporarily subsided now that Clark's fever are out of the playoffs. But so has the interest in the WNBA. Y'all know that, too. Clip and save. Follow away this LeBron James comment as he prepares for a new season with the 76ers. Quote, I didn't leave my family to lose in the second round. Bob Molinaro is a former Virginian Pilot sports columnist. His weekly briefings run in Fridays in the Pilot and the Daily Press. Now, ladies and gentlemen, here's Lloyd Fox with the weather.
1: Here's the weather. As an old WFOS DJ said, we're getting in the short rows now. So I'll give you an abbreviated overlook for the weather. On the day, partly sunny and beautiful. A high of 78 and a low of 59 degrees. Saturday's looks good too. A high of 76 degrees. These are the good fall temperatures and a low of 61 degrees. Sunday, tropical rainstorm, I say it's humid. I guess that's the effect that the tropical storm will have on our area. On Monday, the high will be 81 degrees, humid, a couple of morning showers, and the low will be 61 degrees. On Tuesday, temperature goes up a little bit to 84 degrees and partly sunny, and the low will be 58 degrees. These are fall lows. On Wednesday, the high will be 76 degrees and the low will be 51 degrees, breezy and cooler with sunshine. North Carolina's Outer Banks, high clouds and humid today, high 75 to 81, winds out north northeast 6 to 12 miles per hour. Partly sunny tonight, low 67 to 73 degrees. And on Virginia's eastern shore, partly sunny and pleasant today, high 70 to 76, and winds out of the northwest 4 to 6 miles per hour. Partly cloudy tonight.
0: Guess what, y'all? It's fall. Just want to tell you, too, that on Saturday, October 24th, we invite our WHRO Voice listeners to join us at the Virginia Stage Company present as the Virginia Stage Company presents the funny and heartwarming production of The Heart Sellers. This special one-act play tells the story of two young immigrant women who meet by chance in a grocery store on Thanksgiving and ultimately begin to bond over shared loneliness, a frozen turkey, and glasses of wine as they navigate their new lives. A special matinee production of The Heart Sellers will be held at 2 p.m. on Saturday, October 24th, and will feature audio description services for the blind and vision impaired. The WHRO Voice is pleased to offer a limited number of complimentary tickets for Voice listeners. If you're interested, just leave a message on the Voice line at 757-889-9379 to reserve a ticket for you and a guest. Join us on Saturday, October 24th at the Wells Theater in downtown Norfolk as this warm and funny play captures the quiet courage of how human connection and friendship can help overcome the isolation of starting over in a new country. Again, for more information on how to request complimentary tickets for this production, call WHRO Voice at 757-889-9379. We now go to the business page of the Daily Press dated Friday, October 9th, 2026. We'll be brief here as we tell you about the U.S. suspending Microsoft from the H-1B visa program. Vance alleges fraud in firms' hiring of foreign employees. This is by Hyung-Min Kim and Rebecca Santana of the Associated Press, Dateline Washington. President Donald Trump's administration suspended tech giant Microsoft from a program to apply for green cards for workers who come to the U.S. to live and work using the H-1B visas, as it accused the company of fraud. Oh, my God. Supporters of the president have long argued that various programs like the one Vice President J.D. Vance accused Microsoft of abusing essentially empower U.S. companies to recruit foreign workers for their jobs that end up undercutting Americans. In a wide-ranging announcement Thursday, Vance and other top administration officials also called out universities over their use of J-1 visas for international students and information technology outsourcing firms. Vance said that the programs from the Microsoft is being suspended requires company to advertise jobs in America before applying to the Department of Labor to show they need to give a foreign worker a green card because of lack of U.S. workers. Okay, Lloyd, the next story, please.
1: The World Trade Organization raises forecast for growth as AI boosts trade. This is a story by Jamie Keaton of the Associated Press, Dateline Geneva. The World Trade Organization is sharply increasing its forecast for merchandise trade growth this year, more than doubling its earlier prediction of 3.9% as booming AI investments offset a hit from the war in the Middle East. The Geneva-based body says global trade chugged along as a harder pace as supply demands adapted and AI-related spending poured in to provide a, quote, powerful boost of good trade. In the business briefs, the mortgage rates marched higher for the seventh week in a row, driving the average loan term U.S. loan to its highest level in nearly 3 years. The benchmark 30-year rate mortgage increased has climbed from 7.40% from 7.28% last week. And jobless benefit claims fell to still low 197,000 last week. Claims for jobless benefits are a proxy for layoffs. So far this year, claims have remained at historically low level, below 220,000. We have another story here on the ongoing saga of merger hearings of Dominion Energy with whoever they were merging with here. This is a story by Maggie Alwyn, a staff writer, Newport News. Virginians on Wednesday added their opposition support and questions to the official case record of the proposed merger of Dominion Energy and NextEra Energy. In State Corporation Commission Chief Hearing Examiner Matthias Rousey heard directly from 30 Virginia residents at Christopher Newport University during the Newport University, the first of two local hearings. The SEC, which regulates utilities in Virginia, has 6 months to decide whether to allow the merger with a decline, with a deadline on January the 11th. That's all for that story, Roger. We'll continue with PepsiCo to raise prices on some items after the quarter three results. PepsiCo plans to raise prices on some corporate costs after disappointing performance in North America during the third quarter. The price hikes, which will hit Doritos, Ruffles, and Sun Chips.
0: Yeah, Pepsi going up. That's the way it is. We got a couple of birthdays here, Lloyd. I'd like to share with the people. Happy birthday to singer Jackson Browne, 78 years old. Manager TV personality Sharon Osbourne is 74 years old. Actor Tony Shalhoub is 73 years old. Scott Bakula is 72 years old. Actor John O'Hurley is 72 years old. Jazz saxophonist Kenny Garrett is 66. Director Guillermo del Toro is 62. Director Steve McQueen, no, it can't be that Steve McQueen, is 57. Actor Coco Brown is 54. Actor Steve Burns is 53. Actor Zachary Ty Bryan is 54 years old. And today in history, October 9th, 1910, a coal dust explosion at the Starkville mine in Colorado killed 56 miners. In 1962, Uganda won its independence from British rule. In 1985, Strawberry Fields in New York Central Park, a memorial to former Beatle John Lennon, was dedicated, my favorite Beatle. In 1992, the highly visible Peekskill meteorite streaked through the Earth's atmosphere for hundreds of miles over the U.S. Northeast before a small chunk of it crashed into the trunk of a parked car in Peekskill, New York. The bright red 1980 Chevrolet Malibu later was displayed at museums worldwide. In 2009, President Barack Obama won the Nobel Peace Prize for what the Norwegian Nobel Committee called his extraordinary efforts to strengthen international diplomacy and corporations between peoples. There's somebody who's been jealous ever since. In 2012, former Penn State Assistant football coach Jerry Sandusky was sentenced in Bellefonte, Pennsylvania, to 30 to 60 years in prison following his conviction on 45 counts of sexual abuse of boys. You have been listening to local, regional, and national news highlights from the Daily Press dated Friday, October 9th, 2026. This program can be heard live every Monday through Friday at 11:30 a.m. on the WHRO Voice and on demand 24 hours a day at WHRO.org/voice or by asking your smart speaker to play the WHRO Voice. Our audio reading programs are specifically designed for and primarily directed to people who are blind, visually impaired, or have other conditions preventing them from reading standard printed material. To qualify for special mailings, program updates, and more, please give us a call at 757-889-9379. A reading program from the Eastern Shore Post follows this broadcast. My name

0: connection to the struggle sometimes is all I feel like I really have. That's where I feel free.
1: Republicans have redrawn congressional maps in Alabama.
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2: I'm Elsa Chang.
1: And I'm Mary Louise Kelly. Fort Hood shooter Nidal Malik Hassan is scheduled to be executed by firing squad in December.
2: And the Pentagon says the execution will be live streamed.
3: We're not aware of any regulation or historical precedent for a military execution to be made widely available to the public.
1: Also this hour, Hurricane Isaias is rolling in.
2: And across the Gulf Coast, oil rigs and refineries are evacuating.
4: We want to make sure that we're producing our energy out there, but at the same time, our industry knows we got to take breaks when you have these types of hurricanes come through.
1: First News.
5: Live from NPR News in Washington, I'm Ryland Barton. President Trump says Russia will supply about 300,000 tons of diesel fuel to the U.S. in an effort to lower rising diesel prices. NPR's Emily Fang reports Trump says he and Russian leader Vladimir Putin talked out the agreement today.
6: It's unclear if importing Russian diesel flies in the face of a new law Trump just signed into effect. Named in honor of the late Senator Lindsey Graham, the law put 500% tariffs on Russian imports and personally sanctioned Putin. The U.S. Treasury Department has, however, just temporarily paused its sanctions on Russian diesel. Trump has also temporarily paused a federal tax on diesel, though some state taxes may still remain, all in an effort to rein in diesel prices that have shot up as much as 70% since the war with Iran. These measures will likely not bring diesel prices down, however. For example, the diesel Russia will provide amounts to just a few days of American national diesel consumption. Emily Fang, NPR News, Washington.
5: Secretary of Homeland Security Mark Wayne Mullen says ICE officers did not know a five-year-old boy was in the car when they surrounded and shot a Dominican man in New York City last night. NPR's Nate Perez reports officers fired as many as seven rounds.
7: I shot Oscar Belgon in the neck when he was pulling into a parking space. Mullen says ICE wasn't aware a child was in the car. But he says that Belgal accelerated his speed and rammed two vehicles. Mullen also alleges Belgal appeared to target officers with his car.
8: The public outcry should be also towards this criminal, this thug, this gangbanger, this possible murderer.
7: Belgal was treated at a hospital, but has been moved to a detention center outside New York. New York Mayor Zoran Mamdani and Governor Kathy Hochul denounced ICE and demanded they pause their operations. But Mullen has vowed to continue. Nate Perez, NPR News.
5: Forecasters say Hurricane Isaias will make landfall on the northern Gulf Coast tonight. As NPR's Bill Chappell reports, the storm's already being felt on land, lashing the coast with tropical storm force winds.
9: Hurricane Isaias is currently predicted to make landfall close to the Alabama-Florida border. This is a major storm. Forecasters say Isaias will stay at or near Category 3 when it arrives. They also warn that its storm surge could reach from 6 to 9 feet along the coast. Florida Governor Ron DeSantis is urging people to evacuate if they're in a high-risk zone.
10: We always say, you know, you hide from the wind, but you run from the water.
9: Heavy rains will likely cause flash flooding. Making matters worse, the rain will fall on ground that's already saturated. Bill Chappell, NPR News.
5: A powerful magnitude 7.7 earthquake struck Panama today, collapsing buildings and prompting evacuations. Aftershocks have continued, including a magnitude 6.6 quake. The National Weather Service has issued a tsunami warning for several countries, including Panama and Colombia. 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
11: 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Other contributors include the estate of Joan B. Kroc, whose bequest serves as an enduring investment in the future of public radio and seeks to help NPR produce programming that meets the highest standards of public service in journalism and cultural expression.
12: It's 73 degrees at 6:04. Good evening. This is WHRO News. I'm Connor Worley. Virginia Beach schools ended the use of dedicated student seclusion rooms in February. The new policy seems to be making a difference. John Doucette has more for the Virginia Center for Investigative Journalism at WHRO.
13: State data shows a big drop, about 46%, in the number of student seclusions reported last school year in Beach schools compared to the previous year. And the new policy only covered its final months. Virginia Beach did not ban seclusion outright, but stopped using dedicated rooms for that purpose. Seclusion is meant to protect students and others in a crisis, but the practice is controversial and disproportionately affects students with disabilities. School Board Chairperson Kathleen Brown is glad the numbers are down.
14: I look to our special education community to give us more feedback about how it's been going.
13: Most seclusions in Virginia Beach have been related to Southeastern Cooperative Educational Programs. That's a regional public education consortium that oversaw seclusion rooms at two locations in Virginia Beach. John Doucette, VCIJ at WHRO.
12: Virginia Beach City Public Schools is a member of HERETA, which holds WHRO's broadcast license. Norfolk's 911 center says a new AI phone system has cut down on the staff time needed to field non-emergency calls. WHRO's Brian Saunders tells us more.
15: Norfolk E911 manager Stephen Summerlin says operators used to field about 400 non-emergency calls a day. Summerlin says a new Amazon Web Services tool is now handling about a third of those calls. The tool can answer routine questions, such as how to file a police report, whether to evacuate before a storm, or where to find a shelter. Calls that need police or fire response are transferred to a human operator. Norfolk police say callers can ask for a person at any time, and calls to 911 are still answered by humans. Here's Summerlin.
16: We have to be mindful of the fact that, again, these are tools. They're not going to be replacing staff.
15: It's been in use since September 30th. Summerlin says two other 911 centers have already contacted Norfolk about the technology. Brian Saunders, WHRO News.
2: From NPR News, this is All Things Considered. I'm Elsa Chang in Culver City, California.
17: And I'm Juana Summers in Montgomery, Alabama, where this memory looms over the upcoming midterms.
18: Your orders to disperse, go home, or go to your church. This march will not continue.
17: Bloody Sunday in 1965, when officers violently chased, beat, and gassed hundreds of peaceful protesters marching for the right to vote, including children.
19: I was the youngest 8-year-old on the Bloody Sunday march in Selma, Alabama.
17: That's Cheyenne Webb Christberg, who's still a voting rights activist.
19: My most memorable moments during that struggle was first having to meet Dr. Martin Luther King Jr., who really gave me the drive to become that disobedient child.
17: Earlier this year, she rallied here in Montgomery at the State House when Republicans wanted to revert to a congressional map that favored their party, a change made possible after the Supreme Court weakened the Voting Rights Act that Cheyenne and so many others had fought for in the 60s.
19: We gotta what? We gotta what?
17: And she's connected with multiple generations of voters.
19: With Tyler, this young man captured my attention some years ago. Evan, I knew his parents. I kept my eyes on him, even up until this day.
17: She means 45-year-old attorney Evan Milligan and 19-year-old college student Tyler Jerome Adams. It's the first election year that Tyler's been old enough to vote.
20: The South has been extremely racist for as long as people can remember. So knowing that I am being able to do something that so many people fought for, it was just thrilling for me.
17: And Evan Milligan was a lead plaintiff in the 2023 Supreme Court case, Allen versus Milligan, that forced Alabama to add a second majority black district. But now the state has reverted to a map that Republicans say doesn't consider race, but instead reflects Alabama's partisan Republican majority. Undoing the change Evan and others pushed for, too.
21: What keeps me going, despite heartbreak and disappointment, or losing friends because of quality life issues. It's just my connection to the struggle sometimes is all I feel like I really have.
17: At the Civil Rights Memorial Center, under a massive photo of the march Dr. King led from Selma to Montgomery, I sat with these three generations of voting rights activists. I started with two crucial questions. How worried are they about losing representation in Washington, D.C.? And can their current member of Congress, Democrat Shamari Figures, win re-election now?
21: I worry about it. I worry that he might lose his seat, for sure.
19: Well, we already know that they're out to get us. And certainly, even with the redistricting of his district, and that's even...

0: election now.
1: I worry about it. I worry that he might lose his seat, for sure.
2: Well, we already know that they're out to get us. And certainly, even with the redistricting of his district, and that's even more reason why, you know, all of us have to play a significant role in trying to push this vote every day.
0: When you say they are out to get us, who is they?
2: They are our leaders, starting from the top.
3: I mean, the top, you mean the president of the United States.
2: The president of the United States of America and many Republicans who are following his leadership.
0: We came here to Montgomery, Alabama, and specifically wanted to come to the 2nd Congressional District because it's been at the center of a national story over parties drawing and redrawing voting maps. And as it stands right now, the Supreme Court has upheld Republican-drawn maps in your state, which had previously been ruled that they were intentionally discriminatory. How are you guys feeling? What are you hearing from people in your lives about all of this?
2: Well, much of it I'm saddened by. You know, being a little girl back in the 60s when we were fighting for our right to vote. And here we are again in 2026 dealing with all of those corruptive, racist elements that are trying to rob particular African Americans and poor people of their right to vote. And it saddens me because from time to time we have seen no integrity in this election process.
4: For me, with the people in my life, we also feel like there's no one out there to advocate for us in a way where this map was intentionally racist. So now we know that the state legislature is not going to protect us. And then the Supreme Court backs up the state legislature, reinforcing that we don't have any protections, essentially. So it's no other choice but to go vote. So, yeah, that is what I'm hearing from a lot of my peers, a lot of young leaders all across the South.
1: This is Evan. I think the way I would be able to assess that would be looking at voter turnout. And we had a primary, and our voter turnout here in Montgomery County was up, I believe, to 30% compared to 24%. Or 25% 2 years ago. It's not where we need in order to have a popular movement that can really outcompete those who are interested in rolling back the gains of the civil rights movement. And how we get there is sort of the thing that all of us are constantly banging our heads on the wall and just trying any and everything to figure out.
0: As we have this conversation, we're just about a month out from Election Day. What are some of the big issues for each of you this year?
4: Gas prices. You might as well. I mean, when I first started driving, a full tank in my car was $20. So now it's $50. And now that I'm in college, $50 to fill up my car. So, yeah, gas prices for me.
2: I would say cost, corruption, health care. I think those are primarily some very important issues.
1: This is Evan. For me, the main issue right now is survival, and particularly survival of Black people in the Southeast region of this country. I'm concerned about the breakdown of the rule of law, preventing state governments and far-right groups from violently attacking our communities even more blatantly than has happened throughout the history of this country. And I would like to see people occupying interstates, harbors, ports, railways, until there's a constitutional amendment guaranteeing the right of all American citizens of voting age to vote and have their vote counted.
0: Do you worry about this being a fair and free election?
4: Of course. Of course I work. With the current state that our president is in right now, of course I worry about this being a fair and free election. He will do anything, as he has done, say anything, as he has proved to us, to get his point across that Republicans need to keep Congress. I mean, he incited a whole riot. So I worry about it all the time.
0: We've talked about the fact that many of you feel like, as it stands right now, the voting process doesn't have a lot of integrity. If congressmen

0: figures keeps a seat, if he wins re-election, will that feel like a victory? What will that tell you? What will that show you?
1: I think in a real sense, that's a victory won if he wins, and we're hoping for that. And I think that would be another step towards giving others hope in this process. I wouldn't doubt Shamari's figures integrity after he would have won this race.
0: We specifically wanted to bring the three of you together because you represent three different generations of voters. For each of you, what is something that you admire about how another generation pursues politics?
1: I can tell you this, and I just finished telling you this, Tyler, earlier. This young man represents the activism, the intellect, and progressiveness of many young people across this country. And we got to keep them involved in the process.
2: Thank you so much. This is Tyler. I love the tenacity that Ms. Christburg's generation had. You know, in my generation, a lot of what you see is social media activism, but I love the get in the field, getting the boots on the ground approach. That is one thing. Listen, if I was there, I definitely would have been out there. That is one thing that I admire so much about Ms. Christburg's generation.
0: Evan, what's something you admire about how another generation pursues politics?
3: I guess I could. I love Black people being alive in any form or fashion, especially politically. So I think, you know, the beauty of Tyler's generation is, as much as we, I guess, maybe look down on them for how much they're online, their communication skills are very advanced because of that. And there are things that, like, they know about themselves and they know how to talk about that I didn't really have language for until I was in my 30s.
0: And Cheyenne, you're a voter at the table with the most experience. What is something that you hope people like Tyler, other young people like him, remember and hold on to in this moment?
1: I would hope that young people, first and foremost, would never give up. It must be a continuation of great training for our young people politically, economically, socially, all of the above, in a very nonviolent way that Dr. King used. There's no young people that's not too young to get involved in some form or fashion. And I just want to say to both of these young men, I love what you all are doing, what you have done, and I'm just so proud of you. Keep pushing.
0: Cheyenne, Evan, Tyler, thank you all so much for being here.
1: Thank you. Thank you so very much.
2: Thank you so much.
3: Thank you.
0: That was Tyler Jerome Adams, Evan Milligan, and Cheyenne Webb Christberg. We spoke about the impact of redistricting in Montgomery, Alabama. Our midterms coverage will continue across NPR through election night and after results are in.
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5: It's 72 degrees at 6:18, coming up in 10 minutes on Marketplace. The job market is kind of staying still, but the stock market is hitting record highs. So where does that leave regular people? The economic week that was is up ahead. That and much more is on the way when Marketplace arrives at 6:30 right here on 89.5 WHRV, public media serving Eastern Virginia.
6: 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Expect delays and plan ahead. 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
5: Senator Mark Warner says rising grocery prices due to the Iran war are adding to an ongoing food insecurity crisis in Virginia. Warner says the war has already cost Americans more than $100 billion in energy costs alone. Higher gas and diesel prices are also driving up grocery costs, Warner is suggesting a simple temporary solution. 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
4: 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I'm Elsa Chang.
9: And I'm Mary Louise Kelly. Oil companies are shutting down production in the Gulf of Mexico in anticipation of Hurricane Isaias. It's expected to make landfall later tonight, maybe early tomorrow morning. From member station Houston Public Media, Natalie Weber is here to tell us what this means for consumers. Hey, Natalie.
10: Hello.
9: Hi. So we've been talking on the show all week about how people are preparing for the hurricane, up on food and water and sandbags, all sorts of stuff. We haven't focused yet on the hundreds of oil and gas platforms in the Gulf that are also getting ready. What do the preparations look like?
10: Sure. So oil companies really started preparing earlier this week, just like, many people. And they started evacuating their offshore production and drilling sites around Wednesday. But that really ramped up yesterday. So think companies like Shell, BP, and Chevron, they've all been monitoring the storm and are among those that have ordered evacuations. I spoke with Eric Melito. He's the president of the National Ocean Industries Association, which is an industry group for offshore energy companies. Mm-hmm. He says these companies are pretty used to storm preparation because hurricanes are kind of just a routine part of life in the Gulf.
11: We want to make sure that we're producing our energy out there, but at the same time, our industry knows we got to take breaks when you have these types of hurricanes come through.
10: So far, a little bit over a third of oil platforms in the Gulf have been evacuated. And that number is according to the Marine Minerals Administration, which is part of the Department of the Interior.
9: Interesting. A little over a third. Do we know, Natalie, how this could affect overall U.S. oil production?
10: Right. So according to federal estimates, the U.S. produces just under 14 million barrels of oil per day. Now, with the shutdown, the federal government shows that oil production in the Gulf has decreased by nearly 1.5 million barrels per day. That's about two-thirds of oil production in the Gulf, but kind of zooming back out, it's roughly 10% of total U.S. oil production.
9: So I know what people listening want to know next, which is, what about me? How does this affect gas prices at the pump and what I'm going to pay to fill up my car? Do we know?
10: You know, I think a lot of consumers are asking that question right now. Gas prices were already on the rise because of the U.S. and Israel's war with Iran. But I spoke with several energy experts who are optimistic that there won't be much of an impact on gas prices due to Hurricane Isaias. That's because the storm isn't really expected to hit Texas or even much of Louisiana, where a lot of U.S. refineries are located. But even so, Don Redman, who's a spokesperson for AAA Louisiana, says gas stations may choose to raise their prices slightly to make up for any losses during the storm. But he also did say that strict laws against profiteering will deter them from major price hikes.
12: They may have elevated price for a few weeks rather than increasing that price high, then all of a sudden have the state attorney general breathing down the neck, accusing them of profiteering.
10: He says major price hikes usually only happen when there's significant damage to refineries. But again, that's not really expected to happen with this hurricane.
9: And last thing, do we know how long the facilities that are shut down could stay shut down?
10: That really depends again on the impact of the storm. As of right now, Hurricane Isaias is expected to make landfall as a Category 3 hurricane, and that is, of course, a major storm. Now, when there aren't major power outages or damage caused by the hurricane, it usually takes about a week for these facilities to resume their operations.
9: Natalie Weber with Houston Public Media, thanks for your reporting.
10: Great speaking with you.
13: Leaked documents, a whistleblower, explosive revelations, and a secretive Facebook founding billionaire named Mark Zuckerberg.
14: People around here understand that when I say no, that's the end of the debate.
13: Filmmaker Aaron Sorkin's journalism drama, The Social Reckoning, is being billed not as a sequel, but as a companion piece to The Social Network, which won Sorkin a screenwriting Oscar 15 years ago. Critic Bob Mondello says it's different by design.
15: Early on, we see Wall Street Journal reporter Jeff Horwitz depicted as a boogeyman at a Facebook employee forum.
16: This is the Journal's new Facebook detective. He's not looking for trouble. He's hunting for it.
15: Employees are warned not to talk to this guy, though as played by the Bears' Jeremy Allen White, he seems less than tech savvy. He's late for his job interview because he doesn't know how to use his rental car's GPS. And when quizzed...
17: Do you have an interest in social media?
18: Not even a little bit. Look, I'm an investigative reporter.
15: One who does the legwork and puts out feelers, and one of them reaches Facebook engineer Frances Haugen, who's not been able to get anyone at Facebook to listen to her, and turns to him.
19: I want to make something clear.
15: In frustration.
17: Okay.
19: I am here to help Facebook, not hurt it.
17: You send me a message. What would you like to talk about?
15: Frances shows him a viral Facebook post from an acquaintance who was once progressive, but...
19: Something changed.
20: I wanted to find out who radicalized my friend.
17: And?
20: We did.
15: She starts explaining how she knows that.
20: I ran classifiers on political groups where 30% of content hits multiple risk factors.
17: Hang on, I don't understand what you're saying.
20: Aren't you a tech reporter?
17: Ish.
20: Ish?
15: Played impatiently by Oscar winner Mikey Madison, Haugen lays out what she's learned about Facebook's internal studies and management decisions that emphasize profits over people.
20: Facebook wants you to stay on the site for as long as possible. And 2 years ago, the algorithm was changed.
21: We're trying to address hate speech, and we're going to amplify and turbocharge it.
15: Which, of course, has real-world consequences.
22: Anxiety, depression of teenage girls got worse as a result of time spent on the platform.
23: Senior leadership knows and is doing nothing.
15: Damning stuff, but it turns out Haugen's as clueless about journalism as Horwitz is about tech.
19: Why haven't you printed it?
17: Because you didn't give me a story, you told me a story. I want the internal documents. I want proof.
15: Filmmaker Aaron Sorkin could probably bring urgency to a cooking show, so this stuff is decently engaging, but he's clearly more invested when he's depicting Jeremy Strong's Mark Zuckerberg as a fatuous control freak, so socially inept he needs training sessions just to appear human.
24: These guys are counting on the next round of congressional testimony to make you likable, Mark.
25: I'm happy to lend a hand, but I think you're doomed.
15: From what we see in the sessions, he's right. The Social Reckoning fits right in with other fall films that portray tech billionaires as jerks or worse. Sorkin is all about doing that with language. He pokes fun at a memo in which Facebook employees pledged to be conscious when they meant conscientious, and his characters are forever splitting linguistic hairs.
14: I'm a free speech absolutist, so accept where there's imminent harm.
26: You can't say absolutist and accept in the same. With the new optimization, the fire hose of bad information you are injecting into the air supply is becoming jet-powered. Harm, I promise you, is imminent.
15: Sorkin's verbal pyrotechnics enliven some pretty flat filmmaking choices. Social Reckoning looks like high-end television and is clearly designed as much to decry corporate irresponsibility as to entertain.
26: Crazy? You're like a crossing guard standing in front of a school, but you're not doing anything with your arms. So the cars are just plowing down the children.
15: At one point, the film claims that 43% of adults get their news from Facebook. If you're listening to this review, you're presumably getting your news elsewhere, at least some of the time. Are you in the habit of getting it from movies?

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5: In Los Angeles, I'm Kai Rizdahl. It is Friday today. This one is the 9th of October. Good as it always is to have you along, everybody. So, you know what? On the face of it, this was not a huge week in the life of the American economy. But as sometimes happens, when it is quiet, that is exactly when it is easiest to see what is really going on. So that's what we are going to do. Heather Long is the chief economist at Navy Federal Credit Union. David Gura is at Bloomberg. Hey, you two.
6: Hey, Kai.
7: Hi, Kai.
5: Heather, let me begin with you and the labor market. You know, we had a fine-ish, meh-ish jobs report last week. We had first-time claims for unemployment the other day. They were really low, right? Not many people losing their jobs. And so the stories came up again, and including on this program, of this being a low-hire, low-fire economy. Why is it bad that it's a low-hire, low-fire economy?
7: Well, it's great if you love your job, but if you're looking for a new opportunity, or if you're someone just entering the labor force, or maybe you took some time off and trying to get back in, there's just not a lot of hiring going on. And another way to say low hire, low fire is low opportunity. Mm. And in particular, with that latest jobs report, the only hiring going on is a little bit still in healthcare. And then if you want to build a data center, if you're in construction for a data center, the times are great. And that's some of the strongest wage gains in the last year. But for everybody else, it's slim pickings. And that's why a lot of Americans feel stuck right now. The silver lining is we're seeing people create their own opportunities. We're seeing that uptick in new business formation and people saying, I'm just going to create it myself.
5: David Gura, I said something on the program, I think it was yesterday, which honestly, I was not expecting out of whatever I would ever have to say on this program. And that is that given artificial intelligence and how much the stock market is worth these days, I said maybe the stock market actually is the economy. Discuss.
6: Stop me dead in my tracks, and I feel like this is a trap. I mean, we used to work together, and I've heard you say the stock market is not the economy so many times. But no, I think that you're onto something in some respect. I mean, you look at the gains that we've seen in stocks; so many of them have been driven by big tech and AI, and you look at the economy, as Heather just said just a moment ago, times are good if you're in the business of constructing the vast infrastructure that's underpinning all of this AI technology for the time being. So it is reflective of that. And I think, you know, just watching the market day after day after day, you look at what's animating it, both positively and negatively. It's still energy prices to a huge extent. Mm-hmm. Mm-hmm. And that's reflected, of course, in the stock market. And then I look ahead to next week. We're going to get these big bank earnings. And mm-hmm. that's part of this AI story as well. You've had these banks just make a boatload of money off of SpaceX going public. And the promise here in the months ahead is you're going to have these big AI companies going public as well. And that's going to only make them do better. So you're on to something. Again, I feel nervous in saying that and going against your wise counsel of so many years.
5: Can I add on to that? Of course you can. Please, go ahead.
7: Plus one to everything David said. But I think the other thing that's really different right now is the baby boomer wealth. You know, all that accumulated savings, 85 trillion or more, half of the stocks are now owned by baby boomers. And I think that's what's really different. It's not just the AI billionaires who are driving this stock market gains. It's all of these baby boomers, these grandparents. And that's what's tricky if we do finally get a pullback in the stock market. You know, do all these grandparents stop spending? You know, that's a huge block that's been propelling consumption in this economy that doesn't really care about the labor market anymore.
5: And again, okay, boomer. All right, look, Heather, let me stay with you because we're going to go to consumers. Consumer sentiment came out today from the University of Michigan. It was down again. There was a study out showing consumers are planning not to spend as much as they usually do next year. And I guess I wonder, with the benefit of your data insight into things at Navy Federal, are we seeing cracks in the consumer? And I know I've been asking this question for like 5 years, but at some point, right?
7: It does feel like at some point, and we're finally pretty close to that point. I've sort of shifted from K-shape economy to E-shape economy. It's pretty clear there's the top 20% doing great, as David was just articulating on the stock market gains and wealth effect. It's also pretty clear the bottom third is strained. You can see credit card debt at the record high. You can see personal loans going up. You can see all the problems in the subprime loan market. But the real question you're asking, Kai, is, what about the middle? When did they finally cave? And we've seen the trading downtrend. We've seen more and more people shopping at Costco's and Sam's Clubs of the world for the past 2 years. I think the thing I'm watching the most closely is the auto market. That has been surprisingly resilient. And the question is, that's a big purchase, right? And if you're pretty gloomy right now, you're going to put that off.
5: And also, Justin Ho did a story for us a couple of days ago about how auto loan delinquencies are on the rise. So that's an indicator there, you know?
7: Mm-hmm.
5: Yeah. David, another testament to how long you and I have known each other. We were in Athens in like 2015, walking through that main square there, and we ran into each other. I don't know if you remember this.
6: I remember that Syntagma Square. Yeah,
5: that's exactly right. Good for you for remembering the name. I'm asking that not because of Greece, but because of France. It was big in the news early in the week, and if you've been following sort of the French debt crisis that's happening, it's been in the news for a couple of weeks. Not that France is Greece, but European debt and the Eurozone now are sort of back in the oh my goodness category of what's going on in global finance.
6: I think that's right. And you're seeing protests erupting across Paris and France and this frustration that social services aren't quite what people who live there think they should be. And I think that's where you kind of get into this difficult situation where the government is under pressure to do more, to offer the people more. And of course, you have to borrow money to do that. And in this environment where it's getting more and more expensive to take on debt, you get into this really difficult cycle. And I think France is on the precipice of that. And it is part and parcel of this larger story involving bonds. Of course, we've seen them spike here in the United States as well. That has to do with energy and inflation and all the rest. But it gets back to what we've heard from policymakers for many months now, that you know you need to have flexibility when there's a crisis. And I think that's the big fear here. Are these economies equipped to deal with the crisis, given how high these yields are going?
5: Right. And of course, France doesn't control its own currency, which is a huge deal.
6: That's right.
5: And, you know, which we do. Speaking of us controlling our own currency and our own interest rates, Heather Long, the Fed minutes came out. Nothing spectacular in there other than they are almost uniformly hawkish and worried about inflation.
7: And probably not hiking in October,
5: Right.
7: which we sort of
5: Right.
7: already knew. But they do seem to be lining things up for December. And there were a lot of worries about inflation in even those minutes. It wasn't just a story about the war in Iran. It was a much broader inflation story. And yeah, that's sure making 2027 look tougher and tougher.
5: And it will be, probably. David Gura at Bloomberg and Heather Long at Navy Federal. Thanks, you two, on this Friday.
6: Thanks, Kai.
7: Bye, Kai.
5: Have a great weekend. Wall Street, as I said on this Friday, traders were buying going into the weekend. Details, numbers, when we get there.

0: With apologies to Charles Dickens, it is the best of farm economies. It is the worst of farm economies. The reference is right there in the title of a report from the Federal Reserve Bank of Kansas City. The title says, A Tale of Two Farm Economies. The Kansas City Fed has in its district Colorado, Kansas, Nebraska, Oklahoma, Wyoming, as well as parts of Missouri and New Mexico, all of which have economies tied to cattle or crops or both. And it turns out we're kind of in a K-shaped farm economy. Marketplace's Caitlin Tan has that story.
1: Right now, in most of the country, kind of no matter what you grow, profits are bleak. Crop prices are low. Fertilizer prices are high. Don't even mention diesel, red diesel notwithstanding. But one ag state that's doing all right, Oklahoma. The reason for that? Cattle are selling at historic high prices because the national herd is smaller than it's been since the 1950s. But there's still a lot of cattle in Oklahoma. Daryl Peel is with Oklahoma State University.
2: As far as beef cows, yeah, we're number two behind Texas.
1: Of course, big prices for cattle mean big prices for beef at the store, even though President Trump allowed some imported mystery beef into the country.
2: You know, we've had all this trade stuff and a lot of noise about that, but frankly, it doesn't change the overall picture very much.
1: Meanwhile, in the rest of farming America, crop demand is lagging, says Nick Lewandowski with the Kansas Farmers Union.
3: We've lost significant markets with soybeans due to the trade war. Grain sorghum is another one. We lost a good share of that market with USAID.
1: Crop prices for farmers may be relatively low, but if you've been to the store lately, you're not seeing lower prices for bread or tortillas or pasta.
4: Primarily the crops that we produce in this country are commodities and very much separate from the food that we consume.
1: Courtney Cowley is with the Kansas City Fed.
4: If you look at what makes up the food dollar, only about 15 cents of that comes from the farm gate.
1: And right now, a growing chunk of the food dollar? Diesel. I'm Caitlin Tan for Marketplace.

0: Virtually everything about healthcare in this economy is complicated. Not the care itself, usually, but the finding the doctor part, the in-network, out-of-network part, the insurance part, and related and especially the billing part. It used to be when doctors and insurance companies were arguing over the right price for any particular care, the bill would land with the patient. Congress created a system a couple of years ago for doctors and insurers to have that discussion and leave the patient out of it. But now those bills, big ones often, are landing with companies and with public sector employers. Alex Olgan has more.
1: Month after month, Geronimo Wright saw bills for Clark County, Nevada teachers' emergency care go up. Wright is the numbers guy for the Teachers Health Trust Plan, which covers nearly 35,000 people.
2: We were pretty shocked, and we monitor everything down to the penny.
1: The jump in costs was coming from the arbitration process that Congress created in 2020 to protect patients from expensive surprise hospital bills. By summer 2024, Wright calculated that just the fees that the insurer charged on cases going through this dispute resolution were 7% of what the plan was already paying for teachers' emergency care.
2: So that was kind of our, you know, big aha moment.
1: The law was originally structured to incentivize doctors and insurers to agree on reasonable prices. But if they just couldn't agree, as a last resort, an arbitrator decides. But reality played out differently. Some large doctors' groups are running to arbitration because they're overwhelmingly winning. And because patients are protected, companies and employers are on the hook for these big bills. In this case, Teachers Health Trust. Wright knew one of the doctors' groups, Team Health, who took a lot of cases to arbitration. So he picked up the phone and called them.
2: We just crunched some numbers, went back and forth, and we answered a direct contract with them within a matter of a few weeks.
1: Over 1 year, the arrangement saved the plan $500,000 in just fees alone. Team Health has a few other direct contracts and is pursuing 15 more. James Gelfand leads ERIC, an industry group representing employers that pay for their own health care. He's heard of other doctors' groups taking a similar approach.
3: Strategy one is to go to the plan sponsors who are eating these arbitration costs and say, you know, we could get a network just with you via a direct contract.
1: But the prices they offered some employers, he says, are far above market rates.
3: When the offers have been made, many of my companies have balked at it because it felt irresponsible to accept rates that were that much higher.
1: Gelfand says the costs from these arbitrations are so unpredictable, it's hard for employers to plan. The city of San Antonio is $40 million over budget because of these cases. And the health plan for New York State employees is raising premiums 10%, in part to deal with the costs. Gelfand and other employer groups say it's time to fix the law. Lindsay Murtaugh at Brown University agrees. She wrote the rules for arbitration.
4: I think that it's really incumbent on Congress to act here to fix that problem.
1: Murtaugh says key to any fix is recentering a benchmark price for arbitrations. That was part of the original law. But doctors felt the rate was too low, so they sued over it, and a judge threw it out. The result? Arbitrators are picking higher-priced doctors' bids 85% of the time. Murtaugh worries that more doctors' groups will see this success and start flooding arbitration in search of higher prices.
4: I really worry that we're only looking at kind of the beginning of what could be a huge, huge increase in costs.
1: Another item high on her list, and at least one member of Congress, is untangling conflicts of interest. There's concern that the same investors are funding arbitration companies and the doctors' groups winning most of the claims. In Portland, I'm Alex Olgan for Marketplace.

0: Coming up.
1: You are taking care of the boat. The boat is your child.
0: Sink or swim for reals. But first, let's do the numbers. Dow Industrial is up 423 points on the day, a touch over 0.8%, finished at 51,654, did the blue chips. The NASDAQ added 172 points, about 0.2%, 27,366. The S&P 500 up 46 points, 0.6%, 78.11. For the week, the Dow picked up just over 0.9%. The NASDAQ rose 0.2%. The S&P 500 added almost 0.1%. Space Exploration Technologies, SpaceX, is paying $8 billion to buy some spectrum frequencies that can travel quite a ways and penetrate walls and such. What could possibly go wrong? That would let SpaceX's Starlink start offering mobile phone and data service here in the United States if the FCC approves. SpaceX shot up 1.25%. Wall Street interpreted the potential competition as bad news for existing cell carriers. T-Mobile dropped 13.25%. Verizon turned down 8.75%. Delta Airlines cut its profit forecast for the year. How come, you ask? Jet fuel, right? Takes a lot of fuel. Delta shares basically unchanged. American Airlines down 0.3%. Alaska, technically the Alaska Air Group, dipped 0.4% on the day. Bonds down, yield on the 10-year T-note up 5.24%. 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

0: This is Marketplace. I'm Kai Rizdahl. A couple of 3 years ago, late 2023-ish, I was scrolling my Instagram, as one does, when up came a post from a woman in a solo sailing race around the world. Her name was Cole Brower. And to get to the point, she became, by the end of that race, it was called the Global Solo Challenge, she became the first American woman to sail solo and nonstop around the planet. She has a memoir out now about the race and the boat. It's called First Light. Cole, it's good to have you on.
1: Thank you for having me. I'm always excited to come back to NPR.
0: Tell me, would you, about the boat, which is the title of this book.
1: So the name of my boat is First Light, and she's a 40-foot high-performance racing yacht. She's a sailboat. We have pretty high speeds, and yeah, I like, raced like what's, her what's, around
0: what's
1: the planet.
0: What's a high speed for you?
1: Like 20 knots is, okay. We're working around 20 knots.
0: All right.
1: The boats that I'm racing now are going closer to 40 knots. So,
0: all right.
1: I've definitely moved up in the world, but yeah, First Light is crazy.
0: We will get into, what you're racing now. Tell me how you came to be racing this boat around the world, because I mean, you tell the story in the book, it was kind of a gutsy move on your part.
1: It was. I think that there was so many people that had told me no over and over and over again, like, no, this, you can't do this, you can't do that, you're too small, you are a woman, you don't come from the correct family, you don't have the correct last name. And eventually I was like, you know what, just, you know, F that. I'm going to have to race around the world solo if no one's going to let me sail on their boat. And that's kind of how I ended up racing around the world, was I found private sponsorship, which just means that people that are interested in the campaign and what I was doing, that were willing to fund my dream. And then you go, there's no stopping.
0: And then there's also, and this is the thing that, you know, fits it into a marketplace interview. There's an entrepreneurial thing going on here too, because once you find the money, which is what, you know, entrepreneurs have to do, you had to hire a support staff, you had to hire a social media person, you had to hire a weather person, there was like a whole CEO part of this thing that you had to do before you even got out on the water.
1: Yeah. No, it's totally insane. Well, that was actually the best part about having my sponsors, is that when normally with sponsors, you have to give a lot of ROI back to them. And with these sponsors, they were like, no, we are purely investors in your company. You can hire whoever you want. I have to say that released me from so much pressure that I was able to be so much more creative with social media. I was creative with who I hired. The people I brought on, they had been wanting to get an opportunity, and they ended up working so much harder than if I had hired the absolute best of the best.
0: For those who aren't familiar or haven't followed you on the socials, what's your work day like when you're out there in the middle of the Southern Ocean or wherever you are?
1: I would say it's very similar to a mother, a newborn, like having a newborn as a mother. You wake up and immediately it's to work. It's making sure that I'm keeping up with my routine. I have to make food. I eat astronaut food. It's freeze-dried food. I wouldn't say it's the most appetizing.
0: What, like 9 months you ate this stuff?
1: For 4 months and 1 week. Right. So don't worry.
0: I'm sure it felt like 9 months, right?
1: Sometimes, but you are taking care of the boat. The boat is your child. You make sure that the boat's not trying to sink on you, that she's not crying too much, and you're fixing everything that has broken the night before. And if you don't, you know, want to fix those things, more things keep breaking and more things keep going wrong.
0: You alluded to it a minute ago. It has to be said, you are succeeding in a sport that is really male, really rich, mostly white dudes. And as you said, you are a petite young woman. That has been a challenge. And you're pretty open about this in the book.
1: Mm-hmm. Yeah, I don't fit this mold. I still don't really think I fit the mold. I've gone in a very different pathway.
0: Even after the success you've had?
1: Well, because it's a different type of success. I think sailing has been quite exclusive.
0: Yeah.
1: They're very focused on keeping it almost like the best kept secret of the water. And I was like, no, I'm going to hold this door open and let all the mice run into the house. So I would say that the sailing world probably like half hates me and half loves me. And I think the hate is the traditionalism that sailing has been trying to perpetuate for hundreds of years. And so sometimes they don't like when I come in and try to shake things up.
0: Just on the way out here, I went to your website the other day. So first of all, you are now a co-skipper on a much bigger, faster boat, as we talked about right at the top. Like a 60-foot boat now, right?
1: It is.
0: Okay.
1: Yeah, it's
0: All
1: the
0: right.
1: Mocha 60.
0: Okay. Also, though, and this just blew me away, you have a 6-year plan for your career published out there for everybody to see that culminates in 2032 with the Vendée Globe, a solo nonstop unassisted race around the globe in a 60-foot boat. That's wild to me that you're just putting it out there for everybody to see. That's what I'm going to do.
1: I am. I mean, I'm still trying to have a little bit of a personal life, I promise. Like most people are, but my professional life, if I put it out there, mainly most of the time it works because when people see that 6-year plan, they go, "Oh, I can make that work. Let me come work for you. I want to make this happen." And so I'm in France 6 months out of the year training with a team that's been doing it for 10 years, and I hope to steal as many ideas and then hopefully bring it back to America and represent the United States in the offshore racing world.
0: Cole Brower is most of all a sailor, but also an author. Her book is called First Light. I can't recommend it highly enough. It's a great read. Cole, thanks so much. It's great to talk to you.
1: Thank you for having me. Appreciate you.

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1: This final note on the way out today, two numbers and a fact. The first number is $6.27. That is the price per gallon, according to AAA, of diesel fuel today. You probably knew that. Number two is 25. That's how many days until Election Day. The fact is that President Trump announced a deal with Russia today to buy, with American dollars, their diesel. Our theme music was composed by BJ Lederman. Marketplace's executive producer is Nancy Fargali. Joanne Griffith is the chief content officer. Neil Scarborough is the vice president and general manager. I'm Kai Rizdahl. Have yourselves a great weekend, everybody. We will see you back here on Monday, all right? This is APM.
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4: Partly cloudy tonight with an overnight low dropping back around 63. Mostly cloudy on Saturday, highs near 75. Chance for rain overnight Saturday night with a low dropping back into the mid-60s. Showers likely on Sunday with a high temperature near 74. Overnight dropping back to around 68.
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1: 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Our audio reading programs are specifically designed for and primarily directed to people who are blind, visually impaired, or have other conditions preventing them from reading standard printed material. My name is Phil Giles, and I'll be reading local highlights from today's broadcast of the Eastern Shore Post, dated October 9th. A reading program from the Smithfield Times follows this broadcast. From the front page, Marquee Attraction, Theater Sign Goes Digital by Jimmy Shockley of the Eastern Shore Post. A historic facade is receiving a contemporary feature. Onlookers gathered Wednesday, October 7th on Chincoteague Island as the historic island theater received a digital marquee to replace the old manual letterboard. The project will be completed in the coming days. Selby Sign Company of Pocomoke City installed the new digital equipment as an appreciative and rapt crowd watched. The iconic structure holding the marquee was preserved. The Island Theater was built in the 1940s and has been a staple of Main Street and Chincoteague Island. Chincoteague Island Arts Organization, or CIAO, CHAO, has worked to keep the theater open, operating, and a hub for activity. CIAO officials said the upgrade has been praised. The next article is, this is from Northampton, golf cart safety's push yields results in Cape Charles. Town also cracks down on cart violations. Cape Charles' summer emphasis on golf cart safety yielded a number of tickets for traffic infractions and even more opportunities for education, the town's police chief said. Once people start seeing them enforced, they think a little bit more, Town Police Chief Jim Pruitt said of traffic laws surrounding golf carts. Cape Charles is known as a place to relax and unwind, but in recent years, many have treated the laws surrounding the use of golf carts within the town in a similarly loose fashion. Pruitt said in June that the enforcement of traffic laws pertaining to golf carts would be increased. He said the result was a lot more people adhering to the laws. The crackdown came after police wrote tickets to golf cart operators for a plethora of offenses in the last few years: unsecured children, underage drivers, driving outside of town limits, driving with open alcoholic beverages, and others. Pruitt said the most common ticket written to golf operators, and I'm moving to page 9, to golf operators this summer, other than parking tickets, was people driving outside of the designated 25 mile per hour zone. Golf carts are only allowed on roads where the speed limit is 25 or lower. Pruitt said the second most common ticket written was for unsecured children under 1 year of age. He said golf carts require child seats for young children, just like other vehicles, and that some people instead opt to hold kids while driving or as a passenger, which is illegal. Pruitt said that this practice has lessened since the laws have started being more closely enforced. I saw a lot of carts with rear-facing children seats this year, he said. From May through August this year, the town also recorded 229 parking violations by golf carts. Pruitt said he said many offenses were corrected without being recorded as tickets. He said officers issued warnings to those improperly parked on the beachfront for a month prior to issuing parking tickets. Pruitt said the warnings were mainly issued to those squeezing golf carts into spots between cars perpendicular to the flow of traffic. These warnings were made so they were visible to others passing by in golf carts in order to discourage others thinking of doing the same thing. Overall, the higher level of enforcement helped and fewer tickets began to be issued because there were fewer offenders. From June through August of this year, Pruitt heard of no reports of golf cart driver holding a child less than 1 year with one hand and driving with the other. That really bothered him, he said, of such offenders. And the next article is Pocomoke man dies in motorcycle crash. A Worcester County man was fatally injured this year when his motorcycle apparently collided with a vehicle. Traquan Johnson, 26, of Pocomoke City, was pronounced dead at the scene, according to the Worcester County Sheriff's Office. The incident happened on Tuesday at 6 a.m. on October 6, police said. It took place on Old Virginia Road, which roughly runs parallel to U.S. Route 13 south of Pocomoke City before intersecting with the highway. The driver of the vehicle was treated at the scene. Police said impairment was not a factor in the crash, according to a preliminary investigation. The next article is First Ever Restaurant Week begins. This is in Onancock. The town of Onancock is featuring its eateries during its first ever restaurant week. The week, which begins October 9th, will run through October 17th. It pairs local chefs' creativity with special menus at discounted prices. Organizers are encouraging diners to take advantage of the offerings to visit a new spot they've always wanted to try or visit a favorite restaurant to sample new tastes. They said autumn is also the perfect time of year to visit Onancock, stroll through its historic streets, and shop in locally owned stores. Onancock's restaurants were eager to embrace the concept of a special week to showcase the fabulous food we have in our town, said Cindy Mackey of Onancock Main Street, which is producing the event. There is an incredible breadth and depth of culinary talent concentrated in our small town, and we're excited to share it with more people. These seven participating restaurants are cooking up special two-course lunch and three-course dinner menus that focus on the best of Virginia's Eastern Shore. Bizzotti's Galley, Gallery Cafe at 41 Market Street, Bread and Butter at 46 Keene Street, Cucci Sabishi at 145 Market Street, Mallard's at the Wharf at 2 Market Street, Market Street Grill at 151 Market Street, Maurice at 145 Market Street, the Blarney Stone Pub at 10 North Street. 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OMS, part of the Virginia Main Street Program, is a volunteer-driven nonprofit organization that works to develop and sustain Onancock's historic downtown. OMS has supported high-impact downtown revitalization projects, such as assessing the renovation of vacant commercial buildings, murals to enhance the downtown district, free facade design for businesses, tourism advertising and marketing support for businesses. To read more about OMS or donate, go to onancockmainstreet.org. Next, Northampton NAACP election is set for November 16th. The Northampton County branch of the NAACP will hold its branch election on Monday, November 16th from 7 to 11 p.m. Voting will be conducted electronically via Election Buddy. Members in good standing and eligible to vote will receive an electronic ballot with instructions for casting their vote during the designated election period. Next, foster care open house slated. Accomack County Social Services will host a foster care open house on Thursday, October 22nd from 6 to 7:30 p.m. It will be held at 22554 Center Parkway, Accomack. Call 757-787-5507 for information. Next, from Accomack, Saxis Town Council votes to limit short-term rentals. The concern about vacation rentals on Saxis Island intensified during a recent Thanksgiving holiday. Two elderly women booked a short-term rental, and all 18 people showed up. They put the dining room table and chairs in the front yard and had Thanksgiving dinner, said Saxis Mayor Denise Drewer. There have been complaints of late-night parties, early morning trespassing, and indiscreet public urinating involving the occupants of Saxis short-term rentals. But the process of regulating the rentals and

Thanksgiving dinner, said Saxis Mayor Denise Struer. There have been complaints of late-night parties, early morning trespassing, and indiscreet public urinating involving the occupants of Saxis short-term rentals. But the process of regulating the rentals in the town of Saxis, a Chesapeake Bay community with a working harbor and a population of 152, has been bulky. The town council enacted an ordinance restricting the rentals, but never advertised the new law or advertised a public hearing. After the town council hired an attorney to ask a judge to prohibit property owner Todd Ellison from running a short-term rental, Ellison sued the town. In Ellison's counterclaim, he said the original ordinances were void, arbitrary, and capricious. On October 5th, the town council approved a new short-term rental ordinance after advertising the change and holding the public hearing as required by the state code. In all, about 40 people attended the meeting, which was held in council chambers at the town fire hall. One resident arrived by bicycle. Another arrived in a golf cart. One woman held what looked like a newborn baby. Another spoke and then left, saying she needed to get her children to bed. A man was washing a car in front of the firehouse as attendees arrived. I think it's the largest turnout we've ever had for a meeting, said Lee Miles, the vice mayor. The new ordinance caps at 10 the number of short-term rentals, commonly called Airbnbs or VRBOs, verbos, the town can have at one time. The ordinance stipulates that non-resident owners of short-term rentals must live within a 50-mile radius of town. It prohibits large parties, weddings, or commercial gatherings at short-term rental properties. Speakers at the public hearing feared Saxis' closely knit fellowship and neighborly charm would be eroded with a plethora of short-term rentals. We don't want to end up like Little Chincoteague, Ocean City, Cape Charles, said Aubrey Justice. Let's just keep Saxis, Saxis. Town council members said they tried to be fair to people's property rights, but also wanted to curtail problems. We had to come up with a solution, said Denise Chance, a town councilwoman. The room erupted in applause after the ordinance was passed. Ellison, whose counterclaim against the town is yet to be heard in Accomack Circuit Court, wrote a letter to be included with public hearing comments. The letter questioned why the town chose a maximum of 10 short-term rentals, how they will be selected, and the 50-mile residency requirement. In Allison's counterclaim against the town, his Virginia Beach attorney, Joseph V. Sherman, said Saxis ordinance operates to take and damage property rights without paying of just compensation. Even if properly passed, the ordinances are unconstitutional, Sherman wrote in the complaint. He wrote that they do not serve a compelling government interest. During a pause after the ordinance passed, Druer talked about the front yard Thanksgiving and the reason she owns a number of the short-term rentals. She said she owned rental properties for more than 30 years, buying Saxis homes in poor repair and then renovating, and renting them. Within the last decade, she began renting the homes for short stays after Saxis natives who had moved away contacted her for availability so their families could enjoy some time back home. Druer abstained from the short-term rental discussion and even turned over the meeting to the vice mayor, acknowledging that it would be a conflict of interest for her to participate. As some attendees left the meeting, they complimented Druer's work rehabilitating homes and thanked her. Next, Eastville trims police force as town looks to future. It was a typical and expected Eastville scene. On Wednesday, October 7th, shortly after 11 a.m., a town police officer pulled over a highway driver for a traffic violation. In recent months, however, nothing about Eastville has been typical or expected. A town once flush with cash from traffic fines suddenly was short on money. The town's manager and clerk/treasurer left, and their jobs have not been filled. Northampton County stepped in and paid its former county administrator for several weeks of work to untangle town problems. Eastville has been in regional and state news in recent years for its high revenue gain from police tickets, its workforce turnover, and a town police officer who pled guilty to federal charges after he gambled away $831,000 he borrowed from friends, including a former town mayor and a councilwoman. From the ashes, Eastville's government has labored to reset itself, Councilwoman Diane Crockett said.
We're working to get it strong again, where it needs

0: used to be Crockett said of the town. Part of that has been paring downtown expenses. Eastville once had 6 police officers for a town of fewer than 300 people. Crockett said there are now 3 officers employed by the town. The town has a $230,000 offer from Eastville Baptist Church to purchase the town community center, a former furniture store at 17202 Courthouse Road. 2 black Chevrolet Sport utility vehicles equipped with for law enforcement are parked in front of the community center and are for sale. Elected officials like Crockett, who is running for mayor, have been tending to day-to-day town matters. She and others have been handling tasks once handled by the town manager. Town council is doing all the work as volunteers, she said. The town's adopted fiscal budget includes an estimated $480,000 in police revenues. Last year's budgeted police revenues were $1.67 million and $1.5 million from the previous year. That's a definite reason why the budgeted income was less, said Crockett, of the reduced police force. Eastville was criticized in 2023 by the Institute for Justice, a nonprofit public interest law firm in Northern Virginia, for policing for profit. The Virginia Mercury, an online newspaper, reported in 2019 that Eastville received a bigger portion of its municipal budget, 72% in total, from speeding tickets than anywhere else in Virginia. Still, the question of where the town's revenue from previous years went looms large. We are still searching to find out what happened to that big old nest egg everybody said we had, Crockett said. She said she could not address further questions about financial issues. Minutes from an August 31st town council meeting show a closed session permitted by the state code included 2 guest speakers with long careers in the banking industry, John Burtis, a Northampton County attorney, and Julie Badger of MELFA. Minutes from municipal meeting never include information from closed sessions, but Eastville's draft minutes from the brief meeting briefly touch on the content of Burtis and Badger's talk. Mr. Burtis explained that they were not auditors, but investigators, the minutes state, adding, they were quite interesting. The minutes do not say what Burtis and Badger were investigating. Still, on a day that there was palpable sense that the worst was over and Eastville was bouncing back. The police officer who pulled the driver, Brian Satchel, smiled and chatted with a reporter who took a photograph of him. Crockett was forthcoming with information and answered questions freely during the 3 phone calls with the reporter over 2 days. Customers at a downtown cafe dined outside under blue skies in a crisp fall day. A historic town with recently troubled past seemed to be actively solving its problems and inviting a brighter future, one interaction at a time. Next, home is where the heart is. First-time homebuyers, class October 13th to 14th, is a chance to move in on info about moving in. Does checking out the real estate listings make you want to check out? Do you shudder at the idea of owning something with shutters? Are you floored at the prices of flooring? Would you like to move in a little closer to good information about moving to a first home? Do you want to gauge your chances of getting a mortgage? The Eastern Shore Association of Realtors will be hosting a program called the First Time Buyer Class, which is held through Virginia Housing to educate people on all steps of the process of purchasing a home. The free 2-night program will be held at the Eastern Shore Association of Realtors office at 25020 Shore Parkway in Only on October 13th and 14th from 5 to 9 p.m. each day. The home buying process can be scary, especially for those at the very beginning of their home ownership journey, said ESAR President Nikki McGoldrick, who said she hopes participants will find the process easier and less intimidating after the class. The program, which began around 1996, will focus on an array of subjects like working with a real estate agent, home inspections, managing debt, and much more. It will cover everything from the first steps in home buying to maintaining the home in the future. The classes will be taught by people with experience in the process on the Eastern Shore, like real estate agents, lenders, and title agents. ESAR hosted the same class in April, which had a good turnout, to warrant holding a second one this year. Both nights of the program, dinner will be offered to attendees prior to the start of the classes. Those who complete the class will receive a certificate good for 2 years verifying their completion, which is needed to obtain a home loan through Virginia Housing. Those interested in attending need to register online at https://bit.ly/esarbyahome. Next, Designer Bag Bingo, November 1st. The Accomack Northampton Alumni Chapter of Delta Sigma Theta Sorority invites the community to an afternoon of fun, fellowship, and prizes at its Designer Bag Bingo on Sunday, November 1 at the M&S Culture and Enrichment Center, 24457 Mary North Smith Road in Accomack. Doors will be open at 2 p.m. with bingo games beginning promptly at 2-3 p.m. Guests will have the opportunity to play for beautiful designer bags while supporting a worthy cause. Concessions and raffles will also be available throughout the afternoon and will be cash only. Admission is $35 in advance and $40 at the door. Proceeds from Bag Bingo will benefit the chapter scholarship and community initiatives, helping the chapter continue its commitment to service throughout the Eastern Shore. And now we pause just for a opinion item. This is from the newspaper itself regarding golf enforcement and saying that it is crucial for public safety. The takeaway from the Cape Charles summer season is that horrible things can happen even amid the good vibes and frivolity of a vacation town. On August 20th, a 41-year-old man was fatally injured when he was hit by lightning at the beachfront. On July 3rd, a sewer malfunction coated parts of several streets in wastewater slurry before the big Independence Day parade. So we are glad to see the results of a Cape Charles police emphasis on golf cart safety that began this summer. Too many times we have seen golf carts overloaded with young children, some who are young enough to require car seats. The carefree vacation mindset sometimes can lead people to imbibe while they drive a golf cart. And then there is the issue of careless, inconsiderate parking of golf carts, which drivers try to wedge into small spaces at the beachfront. Additionally, there is the rogue golf cart driver who attempts to drive with one hand while holding a baby in the other. We shudder to think of the consequences of dropping the child. Tactfully explaining to vacationers on golf carts the dangers of breaking the law is no small feat. Town leaders and police rightfully want visitors to enjoy their time on vacation in a fun beachfront town, but town authorities also have an obligation to ensure the safety of everyone. We hope a summer of heightened enforcement continues in the years to come. Preventing a tragedy is crucially important. The next item is from the DAR. The DAR dedicates a marker to General John Cropper. The Eastern Shore of Virginia Chapter, Nationalist Society of Daughters of the American Revolution, dedicated a grave marker honoring Revolutionary War hero General John Cropper during a ceremony held on the grounds of Bowman's Folly, the historic Accomack County estate long associated with the Cropper family. The dedication preceded the Shore History, the Eastern Shore Virginia Historical Society lecture event. The marker, donated by a DAR member who is also a descendant of General Cropper, recognizes Cropper's military services and sacrifices during the American Revolution. Guests were invited to gather at the family grave site before the afternoon history program, where the marker was formally unveiled. Following the dedication, guests assembled on the lawn of Bowman's Folly for a lecture presented by the local historian Dennis Custis and Dr. David Scott, who recounted Cropper's distinguished career as a Continental officer, defender of Virginia's coastline, and influential statesman in the early years of the Commonwealth and the United States. The program highlighted Cropper's deep ties to the Eastern Shore and its role in shaping regional and state history. The DAR marker dedication and accompanying lecture offered attendees a rare look into both the personal legacy of General Cropper and the broader heritage of the Eastern Shore. The event underscored the enduring local pride in Cropper's contributions and the importance of preserving Revolutionary War history for America's 250th commemorations. The National Society, Daughters of the American Revolution, was founded to preserve the memory and spirit of those who contributed to securing American independence. Any woman 18 years or older, regardless of race, religion, or ethnic background, who can prove lineal descent from a patriot of the American Revolution is eligible for membership. To learn more about the work of today's DAR, visit www.dar.org. And next, winners are announced from the 10th Eastern Shore Ag Fair. The 10th Annual Eastern Shore Agricultural Fair brought more than 1,000 people together on Saturday, October 3rd, for a day celebrating agriculture, community, friendly competition, and the traditions that make the Eastern Shore of Virginia special. Free and open to the public, the Agriculture Fair once again served as one of the Eastern Shore's signature fall events. Despite the threat of rain, the weather cooperated and allowed families, exhibitors, competitors, agriculture organizations, and community members to enjoy a full day of activities. The Eastern Shore Chamber of Commerce extended the appreciation to Virginia Cooperative Extension, the Peninsula Tractor Organization, the Eastern Shore Ag Fair Planning Committee, sponsors, volunteers, exhibitors, competitors, and everyone who attended for helping make the fair's 10th anniversary a success. For a decade, the Eastern Shore Agriculture Fair has provided an opportunity to celebrate the region's agricultural heritage while bringing neighbors together and introducing younger generations to the people, traditions, and industries that continue to shape the Eastern Shore. A highlight of this year's event was the wide variety of competitions ranging from skillet throwing and wader racing to baking, photography, agricultural exhibits, decorated sweet potatoes, floral arrangements, and the always impressive giant pumpkin competitions. Now here's a list of, and it's a long list, of the winners. I'll try to abbreviate them because it is a rather long list. So skillet throwing, in the youth category from ages 13 to 18, winners were Ellis Dukes, Elsie Eminger, and Adrian Perez. In wader racing, the winners were Chase Charnock, Ellie Dukas, and Sunny Jardine. In the critterless critter judging, the cuddliest was Darwin Farmer, Madeline Pascarell, and Thea Ford. In the sack races from ages 9 to 12, Sunny Jardine, Presley Hart, and Annie Willis. And for the youth from ages 5 to 8, Natalia Rangel and Deaton and Jason and Jackson Parks. So the photography competition was won by Bill Minock. In the baking competition, Linda Gordon received the Fan Favorite Award for the highest overall adult score and was recognized for the number one bread. Ann Middick received the number one overall pie award. Category winners included Ann Mytink for a pecan pie, Amaris Mazet for apple pie. Oh, this is sounding good. And Linda Gordon for cornbread. The 4-H Salt and Ham Project was won by Josephine Haney, Esme McNair, and Hayden Morgan. And the poster competition was from the lower elementary school, won by Merrick Ford and Colton Collins. And the giant pumpkin, Doc Brown won it in first place for a 780-pound pumpkin. And soybeans, the winners were Bob Snyder and Mark Colson. And in the floral arrangements, it was Ann Middick. And vegetable baskets, it was Ann Middick. Celebrating the ag community from the East Chamber of Commerce Eastern Shore Agricultural Fair continues to grow because of the community that supports it. From young competitors entering the first fair contest to longtime farmers, volunteers, businesses, and families, and agricultural organizations, the event reflects the people and traditions that make the Eastern Shore unique. The Eastern Shore Chamber of Commerce congratulates all of the 2026 competition winners and participants and thanks everyone who helped make the 10th Annual Eastern Shore Agricultural Fair a memorable celebration. And we will now go to the obituaries. First is Nina Thornton. Mrs. Nina Thornton, 77, of Oak Hall, went home to be with the Lord on Wednesday, September 30th. A funeral service was held on Monday, October 5th at 2 p.m. at First Baptist Church on Depot Street in New Church, Virginia. Arrangements were handled by the Salyer Funeral Home in Chincoteague. Condolences may be made online at salyerfh.com. Next is Sally Jacob. Mrs. Sally Addison Jacob, 101, passed away peacefully to her heavenly home on March 13th. A graveside service will be conducted October 17th at 2 p.m. at Cape Charles Cemetery with the Reverend Dr. Charles Peterson officiating. Online condolences may be sent to the family at DottieFuneralHome.com. Next is Peggy Ward. Mrs. Peggy Elizabeth Dyes Ward, 88, passed away peacefully on October 4th in Parksley. Funeral services will be conducted from the Chapel of the Williams Onancock Funeral Home on Friday, October 9th at 2 p.m. with Reverend Bill McClung officiating. There will be a visitation in the chapel 1 hour prior to the service. Interment will be private at the Green Lawn Memorial Park in Columbia. Memory tributes may be shared at williamsfuneralhomes.com. Next is Douglas Gillespie. Mr. Douglas Alvin Gillespie, 80, of Bluxham, husband of the late Celestine Jeanette Gillespie, passed away on September 27th in Parksley. A memorial service will be held on Sunday, October 18th at 2 p.m. from the Thornton Funeral Home with George Folk officiating. Arrangements are made by the Thornton Funeral Home in Parksley, where you can sign the guest book at thorntonfuneralhome.net. Next, pardon me, is Robert Tull. Mr. Robert L. Tull, 91, passed away on October 4th at his home in Chincoteague. There was a viewing from 6 to 8 p.m. on Thursday, October 8th at Salyer Funeral Home in Chincoteague Island. The funeral service will be held 2 p.m. on October 9th at Union Baptist Church on Chincoteague Island. Condolences may be made online at salyerfh.com. And finally, Dill Wilgus. Mr. Holland Dill Wilgus, Sr., 89, of Chincoteague Island, went to be with the Lord on Monday, October 5th. A visitation was held on Wednesday, October 7th, from 6 to 8 p.m. at Salyer Funeral Home in Chincoteague. Funeral services were held at Union Baptist Church on Chincoteague Island on Thursday, October 8th at 2 p.m. Condolences may be made online at salyerfh.com. Okay, now we turn to the sports, and here's a talk of a big catch. Gosnell lands 53-inch red drum off Chincoteague. Jimmy Vassilou of Captain Steve's Bait and Tackle said anglers were having a good time on the beach this week. A 53-inch red drum was caught on Sunday, and the tackle bait shop has registered 4 other Citation Reds in the last few days. Vassilou reported that some kingfish, snapper blues, and spots were being caught using East Coast surf balls and fish bites. He said that the inshore flounder bite is starting off with a few nice keepers along with a lot of throwbacks. Offshore on the wrecks, anglers caught limits of sea bass along with some Citation bluefline tilefish using squid for bait. Captain Reed of Reed and Reel Fishing in Chincoteague reported that the big reds had returned to the shallows on both the seaside and the bayside. Unsurprisingly, he said the speckled trout were small. He said the flounder were getting into their fallways, but a lot of shorts were still around. Captain Reed told me that school size rockfish had started to show up in the usual places. He was glad to report that an occasional puppy drum had been caught, and he is looking forward to better numbers this week. High school volleyball. Sophomores Kaysen and Smith lead the Vikings. It's not all that unusual for an underclassman to play a leading role in a high school sports team, but it's a little unique to have two younger players in that position. That's the case for Broadwater Academy. Two of its 6 starters, Caroline Kelson and Miranda Smith, are sophomores who have helped pace the Vikings to an 8-3 record, including 4 straight wins. What makes them so good? Well, they're both tall, athletic, and jump great. said Viking assistant Terry Taylor, who played collegiately at George Mason. They're competitive and aggressive. They're driven and they bring it. They're both very smart in the classroom and on the court. They have learned. They love to learn, and I love coaching them. It's exciting that they're only sophomores, and I can't wait to see what they continue to do through their high school careers. The 5'8" Kaysen, one of Broadwater's most versatile players, leads the team in assists with 226, and she now has well over 500 assists for her career. She also leads the team in service aces, 41, and digs, 27. The 5'10" Smith, a recipient of many of Kaysen's passes and a force at the net, leads the team in blocks for 40 and is second in kills at 58. But it's more than just the stats. In the court stats, the awareness and the ability to read one another and anticipate where they will each be is important. It's a longtime friendship that helps. And we move next to the next article regarding high school football. Jackets are still trying to find their mojo. This is by Mark Mooring of the Eastern Shore Post. There are some unusual numbers showing up with the Northampton football team these days, digits that the Yellow Jackets haven't seen for a while. The numbers are in the wins and losses columns, where the former is usually larger than this latter. But last Friday's 33-16 loss to Middlesex was noted. Northampton is 1-3 in two games under 500 for the first time in 3 years. In their last two seasons, the Jackets went 8-3 in 2024 and 10-2 in 2025, winning the district title both years. Last November, Northampton became the first Eastern Shore district team to win a state playoff game in 30 years. But that was a senior-dominated squad with 10 selections on the all-district offensive team and 8 on the defensive team. Most of those young men have graduated. So while fans knew the Jackets entering this season were young and inexperienced, no one could have predicted how the first 2 months would play out. A preseason scrimmage against Lancaster was canceled. 3 games in the last 4 weeks have been either canceled or postponed, including a Friday's originally scheduled game against King and Queen Central, which scrapped its season in September due to lack of players. When the Jackets travel to West Point next Friday, it will only be their 5th game of the season, when other Virginia teams will be playing their 7th or 8th. Northampton will play only 8 games this season. And next is Sayers, Bird, and Watkins Stokes, ESYCC champs. Gavin Sayers and Margie Bird recently won the men's and women's club championships at the Eastern Shore Yacht and Country Club in stroke play held over 2 days. Sayers shot an 88 and 81 for a 164 total, two best Clay Wardius, 167 total for his first club championship. Dugnus Egner was third. He shot a tournament best of 77 on the first day, but a 92 on the second day. Bird had an 87 and 85, finishing with 172 total strokes. Barbara Murphy finished second. Tom Watkins repeated as the senior champion, shooting an 86 and 79. Caden Stokes was the junior champion. His 84 in one day bested his Nandua golf teammate, Alex Bundick, who shot a 92. The next item is from Chincoteague. Hommel wins annual photo contest. The Chincoteague National Wildlife Refuge Annual Pass Photo Contest, held in collaboration with the Chincoteague Kane Chamber of Commerce, invites amateur photographers to showcase the natural beauty, wildlife, and spirit of the Chincoteague National Wildlife Refuge through their lenses. This year, 23 qualifying entries were submitted, each capturing a unique perspective of the beloved landscapes and inhabitants of the refuge. Chamber staff selected the top 5 entries based on adherence to contest guidelines and overall essence of the captured image, and a panel of community leaders carefully reviewed the submissions before selecting the final winner. The 2027 winning photograph, titled Hooded Merganser, was captured by Jenny Hommel of Arlington. The stunning image was taken along Beach Road in the gut fronting the South Herd Pony viewing area. On the day Jenny captured the photograph, several ducks and wading birds were gathered in that stretch of water, including a number of hooded mergansers. The photograph highlights that this area of the refuge offers more than an opportunity to see the Chincoteague's famous wild ponies. It is also a wonderful place to observe a variety of bird species and other wildlife, including egrets, kingfishers, and ducks. Jenny and her husband, Brian, have been visiting Chincoteague for more than 20 years and have developed a deep appreciation for the island, its community, and its natural beauty. As an avid bird and nature lover, they enjoy exploring and observing wildlife, and photography gives them that way to capture and preserve memories of their adventures. Their love of birds has also inspired them to collect bird decoys, making Chincoteague an especially meaningful destination for them, as it's home to many talented and renowned decoy carvers. The winning photograph will appear in the 2027 Chincoteague National Wildlife Refuge Annual Pass, which provides visitors access to explore the refuge's maritime forests, salt marshes, wildlife, and pristine beach through the year. The pass is a coveted keepsake, often collected by both locals and visitors who treasure the refuge's natural wonder. The Chincoteague Chamber of Commerce and its Chincoteague National Wildlife Refuge thank everyone who participated in this year's contest. Every submission reflected the incredible beauty and biodiversity that makes the Chincoteague National Wildlife Refuge so special. Visitors are encouraged to plan their own adventures to the Chincoteague National Wildlife Refuge, whether through bird watching, hiking, biking, boat cruises, or kayaking. Be sure to remember to bring a camera, as you never know when the perfect moment will unfold before your eyes. Next is United Way kicks off its 2026 fundraising campaign. The United Way of Virginia's Eastern Shore officially kicked off its 2026 campaign with a community breakfast at Market Street Methodist Church in Onancock, bringing together local businesses, community leaders, nonprofit organizations, and supporters committed to helping the people of the Eastern Shore. The message of the morning was clear: the Eastern Shore takes care of its people. United Way President Sharman Horton shared information about ALICE, which stands for Asset Limited Income Constrained Employed, and what the data reveals about the financial challenges facing local families. Nearly 50% of the population on the Eastern Shore falls within the ALICE category, meaning that they are working and earning income, but do not earn enough to consistently afford the basic cost of living in their communities. ALICE helps us to see how people get behind in their numbers, Horton explained. These are our neighbors, friends, coworkers, and families. They are working, but many are still struggling to make ends meet. Understanding this reality is an important part of understanding why the work of the United Way matters. The ALICE data looks beyond the federal poverty level to identify households that are unable to afford basic necessities such as housing, food, transportation, childcare, healthcare, and other household expenses. Ted Shockley, 2026 campaign chair, focused on a quality that has long defined the Eastern Shore, its commitment to helping neighbors in need. One of the things that makes the Eastern Shore special is that we take care of our people, Shockley said. When someone needs help, the community comes together. The United Way gives us a way to continue that tradition and make our support that it reaches the people and organizations doing the work every day. Shockley thanked the sponsors, Avery W. Hall Insurance, Edward Jones Advisor, Willie Randall, John Feige, and Waterside Motor Inn in Chincoteague. United Way of Virginia's Eastern Shore Executive Director Dawn Taylor Bird emphasized that the campaign is more than raising money. Every day we see organizations and individuals working to make life better for people across the Eastern Shore, Bird said. The United Way connects those who need help with those who want to make a difference. When we come together, when we can build a stronger, healthier, and more resilient shore, that makes a difference. For more than three decades, Eastern Shore residences, businesses, and organizations have demonstrated their commitment to their community. Since 1991, the United Way of Virginia's Eastern Shore has raised nearly $8.9 million to support vital services and programs throughout the shore. The 2026 campaign invites individuals, businesses, and organizations to participate in whatever way is meaningful to them. 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All funds raised by the United Way of Virginia's Eastern Shore stay local unless otherwise designated. As the 2026 campaign begins, the United Way is asking the community to continue the Eastern Shore tradition of looking out for one another. Together we can build a stronger, healthier, and more resilient shore. For more information about the 2026 campaign or how to support the United Way of Virginia's Eastern Shore, visit www.esunitedway.org. Next is sorority celebrates 40 years on the Eastern Shore. Alpha Kappa Alpha Sorority, Inc., Phi Epsilon Omega Chapter proudly celebrates 40 years of sisterhood service and a community impact on Virginia's Eastern Shore under the leadership of Chapter President Lise Caldwell Hall. The chapter invites the community to join members, family, and friends and supporters for an elegant evening of celebration. An event called A Pink and Black Tie Affair, Celebrating the Past and Empowering the Future, will take place on Saturday, October 17th from 6 to 10 p.m. at Mary Ann Smith Cultural Enrichment Center on Mary Smith Road in Accomack. Tickets are $60 per person. To purchase tickets, contact any member of Pi Epsilon Omega Chapter or call 757-894-8280. In 1984, a group of Alpha Kappa Alpha women residing in Accomack and Northampton counties recognized the need to establish a sorority. Its first organization meeting was in 1984. The charter members of Pi Epsilon are Geraldine Barber, Sharon Brickhouse, Christine Carpenter, Vivian Dent, Bernadette Harmon, Mary Loretta Harmon, Marie Humbles, Gloria Jackson, Mary Mitchell, Eula Mizell, Danita Morris, Alice Rogers, Sylvia Stanley, Joyce Terry, and Sheila Walker. The chapter was further strengthened in 1987 when Marie Billy, Sherry Kinsey, and Brenda Laws joined its membership. The next item is International Archaeology Day. It's a lecture to highlight Iyerville. This October, the Eastern Shore Chapter of the Archaeological Society of Virginia is joining hundreds of archaeological organizations around the world to celebrate International Archaeology Day on Saturday, October 17th, with a lecture at Iyerville. Mike Clement, archaeologist with the Virginia Department of Historical Resources, will speak about the discoveries of Iyerville during the 9 years of excavations at the historic site in Eastville. His talk will be at 1 p.m. on Saturday, October 17th. Iyerville is believed to be the oldest colonial site excavated on the Delmarva Peninsula. Iyerville has been occupied since 1637, according to records at the Northampton County Courthouse. Colonel William Kendall, Speaker of the House of Burgesses in Jamestown, purchased it in 1657 and built various dwellings. In 1797, Kendall's descendants sold the property to William H. Iyer, and since then it has been known as Iyerville. The brick house that stands there today was built in 1799 and added on to over the years, specifically in 1806 and again in the mid-1940s, then under the ownership of Guy L. Webster. In 2024, Iyerville Plantation was added to both the Virginia Historic Landmarks and National Register of Historic Places. The property is listed under all four National Register criteria, and the period of significance is circa 1637 to 1945. You can visit Iyerville.com for location information. The Archaeological Society of Virginia has an Eastern Shore chapter that meets regularly and hosts programs. Its members also volunteer with professional archaeologists and educate the community about archaeology at local events. The Northampton Historic Preservation Society has artifacts from local excavations on display at its museum in Eastville inside the Northampton County Administration. One display case has artifacts from Arlington, the estate of John Custis II on loan from Colonial Williamsburg. Shore History also has some items on display at Kerr Place on Hancock. Anyone interested in being trained as an archaeology volunteer or with an ongoing interest in the profession can email the Archaeology Society of Virginia's Eastern Shore Chapter at asvesva2015@yahoo.com for meeting and activity information. Next, DAR marks Constitution Day and bells across America. Members of the Northampton County of the National Society of American Revolution marked Constitution Day on September 17th. Bells Across America is an annual celebration of the signing of the United States Constitution. Participants gathered to ring bells, reminding us of the church bells of Philadelphia that rang out when the Constitution was first signed at 4 p.m. on September 17th, 1787. DAR members accompanied members of Northampton County staff, Shore Society, and the Northampton Historic Preservation Society to celebrate on the steps of the historic 1731 courthouse on the Eastville Courthouse Green. Northampton County Board Member Betsy Mapp read a Northampton County Proclamation acknowledging Constitution Day and Constitution Week. The NSDAR is a non-profit, non-political volunteer women's service organization dedicated to promoting patriotism, preserving American history, and securing America's future through better education for children. Chapter members' activities include civic education with programs like the Constitution Event Day, and the Northampton County chapter has 50 members. Any woman age 18 or older, regardless of race, religion, or ethnic background, can prove lineal descent from a patriot of the American Revolution is eligible for membership. Next, pardon me, Craddockville UMC to hold chili cook-off. The Craddockville United Methodist Church Men's Club is hosting a chili cook-off on Saturday, November 14th from 4 to 6 p.m. in the Church Fellowship Hall at 33464 Boston Road in Craddockville. Chili will be offered first in tastings and then as an entree. The judging will be done by tasters through their donations to the chili preparers. Salads, condiments, and other food will be provided. Proceeds from the event will go to support campers for a week at Camp Onancock on the Bay in 2027. The Men's Club is asking students to submit a veterans-themed photograph or a one-page essay by email to craddockvillechurch@gmail.com. One entry per student. The deadline is November 14th at 4 p.m. Entries will be judged by the Men's Club, and the number of awards and selection for the awards will be made during the event. For more information or to enter, email craddockvillechurch@gmail.com. And the next item is Mary N. Smith STEAM, that's STEAM Day, fosters hands-on learning. The Mary N. Smith Alumni Association hosted its third annual STEAM Community Day on Saturday, September 26, bringing children, families, educators, and community organizations together for a day filled with hands-on learning, exploration, and fun. The free community event focused on science, technology, engineering, agriculture, arts, and mathematics, also known as STEAM or STEAM, and provided participants with opportunities to experience these subjects in creative and engaging ways. Throughout the day, children and adults participated in a wide variety of interactive activities, including creating lava lamps, solving an accounting equation, searching for birds, performing mock medical procedures, painting with fish and magnets, building dinosaurs, coding, exploring, 3D printing, creating footprints, planning healthy meals, learning about after-school programming, and excavating, and learning about soil. Participants also had an opportunity to step inside and experience WHRO's new environmental dome, which offers an immersive approach to learning about science and the environment. The success of STEAM Community Day included a variety of community exhibitors such as Accomack 4-H Extension, the Accomack County Public School Bookmobile, Art and Sarah Clark, Automated Manufacturing Autonomous Systems, Earth Systems Management, Eastern Shore Regional Public Library, Eastern Shore Rural Health, Eastern Shore Soil and Water Conservation, Eastern Shore Vipers, Eastern Shore YMCA, Riverside Shore Memorial Hospital, The Nature Conservancy, University of Maryland Eastern Shore 4-H Extension, University of Maryland Eastern Shore's Department of Business, Management and Accounting, the University of Maryland Eastern Shore, STEM, STEM, Mobile Lab, Virginia Eastern Shore Land, and WHRO. The Accomack County Public School Bookmobile also helped promote literacy by providing participants with two free books, allowing children to take the excitement of learning home with them. One of the highlights of the day was the excitement on the faces of the children and adults as they explored the exhibits, asked questions, participated in the activities, and discovered something new. The Marion Smith Cultural Enrichment Center provides a place that fosters an environment where the physical, cultural, education, and social needs of the community are met. The center incorporates activities that encourage physical fitness, mental stability, and economic security. The center achieves these goals by joining together ideas, resources, energy, and energy to nurture, strengthen, and support the community. The center stimulates all participants to fulfill their roles as contributing members of a dynamic society. Next, Minas officially installed as ESCC president. On October 2nd, Daryl Minas was officially installed as the sixth president of the Eastern Shore Community College in a ceremony held at the Historic Palace Theater in Cape Charles. The ceremony opened with remarks from Annette Gray Thomas, vice chair of the ESCC Advisory Board. Retired ESCC President James Schaefer served as marshal to lead the procession with live music provided by the Second Ending Brass Quintet. After the presentation of colors by the Arcadia High School ROTC and the Pledge of Allegiance by Daryl L. Minas Jr., the national anthem was performed by the Northampton School Choir under the direction of Caroline Gibson. Bishop David Sabatino gave the invocation, followed by a welcome from ESCC Advisory Board Chair Ray Wood. The Norfolk State University Concert Choir performed Total Praise under the direction of Harlan Zachary. The stunning performance was followed by greetings from ESCC faculty, ESCC Vice President Ramsey O'Kahali had the privilege of introducing the Virginia Community College System Chancellor David Doerr, who installed Minas as the sixth president. Minas commented after the ceremony, "Today was an opportunity to celebrate the legacy, impact, and exciting future of our remarkable institution. I am humbled and deeply grateful for the tremendous outpouring of support and well wishes from the family and friends, the Shore community, and ESCC faculty, staff, and students, as well as colleagues, partners, and stakeholders from across the Shore and Hampton Roads region and the Commonwealth of Virginia." He added, "The work we do together to transform lives through pathways to education, opportunity, and workforce training is vital to the future of our communities. I am honored to be entrusted with this responsibility and grateful for the opportunity to serve. As we celebrate where ESCC has been and look boldly where we're going, I remain committed to elevating excellence, expanding opportunity, and building upon the strong foundation laid by those who came before us." Patty Kellum, Executive Director of the ESCC Foundation and Director of Advancement, provided closing remarks. A pre-inauguration event was held Thursday evening, October 1st, at the Workforce Development Center for special guests with the community and the Virginia College System. Live music was provided by Russell Scarborough Jazz Quintet and included a special performance by Minas and his brother, Eric Minas, both accomplished jazz musicians performing as Minas II. 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Financial support comes from the Virginia Department of the Blind and Vision Impaired and through the generosity of individual donors and members of WHRO. Coming up next, local highlights from the Smithfield Times. My name is Phil Giles. Thank you for joining us.
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4: Welcome to Virginia Voice's reading of the New York Times for Friday, October 9th, 2026. I'm Virginia Voice volunteer Wayne, and I will begin with the article, Houthi Attacks on Saudi Airports Prompt Mass Cancellations, and it is written by Vivian Neriem and Ismail Nahr. Explosions rattled the Saudi capital Riyadh on Thursday, as the Iran-backed Houthi militia in Yemen claimed to have attacked the city's international airport for the second time this week. The kingdom has been left reeling, with the Saudi authorities saying on Wednesday that Houthi strikes on airports in Riyadh and Aba, a city in the south of the country, had killed three people and injured dozens more. The attacks are the deadliest on Saudi Arabia since the war with the Houthis reignited in recent weeks and threatened to widen a conflict that has entangled multiple countries and strained energy markets. Oil prices rose sharply on Thursday, with Brent crude, the global benchmark, up more than 5%. The instability snarled air traffic, with around 1 in 4 departures from Saudi airports and dozens of inbound flights canceled, according to data from the aviation analytics firm Cirium. The Lufthansa Group suspended flights to Riyadh up to October 16th, the company said, and Air India's flights to the Saudi capital were also paused, according to the Indian embassy there. The Saudi authorities said on Thursday that they had intercepted 2 ballistic missiles targeted Riyadh and that fragments of munitions had fallen onto a children's nursery and a medical clinic. It was unclear if there were any casualties. A Houthi spokesman, Yahya Sari, said in statements Thursday that the militia had targeted Riyadh's international airport, another airport in Iran, and Saudi air base near Qamis Mushait in the country's south. He said the missile attacks had struck a target at the Riyadh airport and disrupted air traffic, without elaborating. The Saudi authorities did not respond to questions on the Houthis' claims. The New York Times has verified 2 videos circulating on social media that showed a thick plume of black smoke billowing over Riyadh's airport, which has announced dozens of flight cancellations. The targeting of Riyadh has raised pressure on Crown Prince Mohammed bin Salman, the kingdom's de facto leader, to resolve the escalating conflict, as the fighting threatens his plans to turn the country into a business and tourism hub. Riyadh is set to host several international events in the coming weeks, including an annual investment summit hosted by Prince Mohammed that is typically attended by world leaders, billionaires, and top global executives. Saudi Arabia announced a new bombing campaign in Yemen this week against the Houthis, who have vowed to fight back by hitting airports and energy infrastructure. Prince Mohammed has also sought to secure greater military support from allies, including the United States, which is providing significant assistance to the kingdom's bombing campaign. The fighting could entangle more parties after Pakistan and Turkey this week activated a defense pact to provide military support to Saudi Arabia. A senior Pakistani military official who spoke on the condition of anonymity to discuss operational matters said on Wednesday that Pakistani fighter jets were being used in strikes against the Houthis. It was unclear if foreign military intervention would temper attacks by the Houthis, who have survived years of bombing campaigns and have calculated that they can inflict greater pain on Saudi Arabia than the kingdom